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2: 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His eyes were blind, the light he could not see.

0: Today, I'd like to speak again on the subject of what happened to divine healing. You'd say, well, we don't believe in it. Well, you'll miss a lot. You'd say, well, people have abused it and misused it. That doesn't make any difference about it. It's still in the Bible. Might as well face it. Either God cares and heals, or he's lost his power and doesn't care. And I believe he does. Turn to Exodus chapter 15, and this will be our text. I've enjoyed reading through the book of Exodus again. Exodus chapter 15. Now, this is the song of deliverance sung by Moses. You didn't know Moses was a singer. But he said, I will sing unto the Lord, for he hath triumphed gloriously. The horse and his rider hath he thrown into the sea. You know who you're talking about, don't you? Old Pharaoh came over there and thought he's going to overtake him and kill him. And it's always interesting to me to know that the Lord took off the wheels of his carriage, and he got high center. And they couldn't pull it. And the ones I feel sorry for, of course, the people, but I feel sorry for the horses. Wasn't their fault. There'd been a many a horse down on the battlefield and get shot. Wasn't his fault. He wasn't mad at anybody. But the man who rode him was full of hate. That's the difference between man and a horse. Man without God is worse than any horse that ever lived. So he said, he hath triumphed gloriously. The Lord is my strength and my song. He's become my salvation. He's my God. I'll prepare him a habitation, my father's God, and I will exalt him. I'm going to build a house for him. You know what the house is, don't you? That's us. You go to the New Testament, you'll find that the temple is the body. The temple of the Holy Spirit is the body. Now we're coming up to the subject, aren't we? Do you believe that God owns you? The Bible said you're not your own. You've been bought with a price. Therefore glorify God in your body, which is not yours, but it's the Lord. Now, if your body belongs to God, what kind of body do you think God wants to have if it's his? Does he want a rotten body? Does he want a dirty body? Does he want a sick body? Or does he want something well and wholesome and fine? And so I'd just like to say to you now that the Lord is interested in your mind. And now, the Bible said God has not given you the spirit of fear, but the spirit of love, power, and of a sound mind. And yet every psycho ward's full. If you want to see a sad sight, go down the road, stop at Memorial Hospital, and go up to the seventh floor, which is what they call the forgetful ward, and see what they've got. And see what they're doing to try to cure them. You go to the seventh floor of Memorial Hospital, and you'll find the television set streaming, cigarette smoke as thick as you could cut it with a butcher knife, and tranquilizers and pills and dope, and that's what they're trying to cure the mind with. And yet the Bible said God has not given you the spirit of fear, but the spirit of love, power, and of a sound mind. Did you realize that salvation is a gift? Do you realize that health is a gift? Do you realize that your own sound mind is a gift? God said he'll give it to you. You can talk about mental health and mental hygiene and all the rest of it. But if you go back to the Bible, and the further we get away from the Bible, the sicker we get. And I say it again, it's no credit to a lot of the modern science, because most modern science leaves Jesus out of it. Therefore, wherever you find modern science, you'll find modern sickness. Wherever you find education without regeneration and sanctification, you'll find depravity. Look on your college campus today. It's the most immoral spot in America. It's the most dope-centered spot in America, and it's the spot of suicide. More college students are committing and high school students committing suicide today than any other group on the face of the earth. Why? Because we've developed an education system without any Jesus, and without any Bible, and without any fear of God or respect for God. And I got another little verse that comes right after that one. It's going to get worse and worse until Jesus comes, unless somebody gets back to the Lord. And I've talked to people that said they'd just like to wind it all up. But Jesus said, I came that you might have life and that you might have it more abundantly. And I tell you, you don't find people that are living a happy Christian life wanting to kill themselves. Ah, listen, it's wonderful what the Lord can do in 15 to 20 seconds, isn't it? I mean, it's marvelous what can be done when a man faces God and his sin and said, Lord, have mercy on me and save me and come in my heart. Oh, listen, dear friends. There's no problem that you have but what cannot be solved within the hour. There's not a problem you face which cannot be solved right here in this one hour. World can't solve it. Education, legislation, nothing else, but Jesus can. Well, let's skip on over to our verse now, beginning at verse 25. And he cried unto the Lord, and the Lord showed him a tree. Now, there's something gone wrong. He cried to the Lord. Something's happened. And if we'll back up just a little bit, just a little bit. When they came to Mara, or Mara, some people call it Mara, but my Bible said it's a long A, Mara, they could not drink of the waters of Mara, for they were bitter. Therefore, the name of it was called Mara. And the people murmured against Moses, saying, "What shall we drink?" Now, one of the favorite pastimes of the Israelites is murmuring and complaining. So just remember this. When you begin to murmur and complain, you're acting just like they did when they got disobedient. And I'm going to give you what causes sickness this morning. That is two or three illustrations. And he cried unto the Lord, and the Lord showed him a tree. That's interesting, isn't it? That's an unusual tree, wasn't it? He showed him a tree, which when he had cast into the waters were made sweet. There he made for them a statute and an ordinance, and there he proved them, and said, "If thou wilt diligently hearken to the voice of the Lord thy God, and will do that which is right in his sight, and will give ear to his commandments, and keep all his statutes, I'll put none of these diseases upon thee, which I have brought upon the Egyptians, for I am the Lord that healeth thee." Now that's our text. I am the Lord. Not I was the Lord, or I shall be. I am the Lord that does what? Healeth thee. Present tense. H-E-A-L-E-T-H. Healeth. That's present tense healing. Now then, but you notice where he put the if, don't you? He put it on the side of the rebellious children of Israel. They were fussing and said, "Look here, the water's bitter, we can't drink it." And he prayed to the Lord showed him a tree. You know what the tree represents, don't you? The cross of Christ. What is it that sweetens up our bitter lives? Why, it's the cross of Christ. You know that. Why, that's the thing that makes the difference. Take an old wicked sinner, put the cross in his life, put Christ in his heart, how much difference he is. I just looking across our congregation this morning, I watched them come in so clean and nice and fine, and look like happy in the Lord. I mean, they put the cross into the bitter liquor waters and the bitter fussing, condemning. I mean, all the waters that were bitter. And so he said he showed him a tree. The Lord showed him a tree. Now, he didn't find it. The Lord showed it to him. And let me say something else. You'll never see the tree. God didn't show it to you. But you know what the Lord uses? You know what he uses? He uses the gospel preaching and Bible teaching to show you the tree that will sweeten up the waters of your life. You know, one of our songs that the girls sing so much, and it's a fine song, "Thank God for the Valley I Walk Through Today." I guess out of all the songs that the girls have ever sung, that's been requested about the most wherever we go. "Thank God for the Valley I Walk Through Today." Well, isn't it good? And you know one reason they like to hear you sing it, they think you've already and believe that the way you sing and live and act, that you've already walked through it. And you came out on the right side, see? Now that's what people are looking. They want to see somebody that can demonstrate the privilege and experience of going through the valley. And that little stanza part, and I've thought about it a lot of times. "I found you when the lilies were blooming by the way. So I thank you for the valley I walk through." I got to thinking, I found you when the lilies were blooming by the way. I said, well, I didn't find him out in the lily pad or lily pond, and you didn't either. Now, that sounds sweet and pretty, and it's all right. But I said one day, I said, "Why don't you sing, 'I found you when the preacher was preaching the gospel way'?" Yes, sir. And that's what we need today. We don't need a bunch of extra newfangled stuff. Let's just keep preaching the gospel way. Jesus said, "I'm the way and the truth and the life. No man comes to the Father but by me." What did he say? "I'm the Lord that healeth thee." Now turn with me to Psalm 103, and then I'm going to come to discuss with you what makes folks sick. Where does sickness come from anyhow? Does the Lord put it on us? Does he pay the disease? Could you go up to Jesus and get diphtheria all right? Could you say to Jesus, "Could you give me a big old ugly stinking cancer, please?" Reckon he'd do that? Well, we'll look at it in a minute. Let's turn to Psalm 103. This is one of the greatest challenges. You either believe it or you don't believe it. And I think you believe part of it. I don't think you're in doubt about that. If you've been saved, you believe part of it. But we need to believe all of it. He said, "Bless the Lord, O my soul, and all that's within me. Bless his holy name. Bless the Lord, O my soul, and forget not all his benefits, who forgiveth all thine iniquities. Period. There's no period there. That's not the end of that verse. Rest of it says, who healeth all thy diseases. Say, there's that same verb again. Who healeth all thy diseases. Now let me ask you this. Do you believe that Jesus will forgive more iniquities than he'll heal diseases? According to the scripture, he does the same with both of them. We're going to either accept part of it and kick out the rest of it, or are we going to believe all of it? What is your decision today? Who forgiveth all thine iniquities, who healeth all thy diseases.
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4: It's Monday, October 12th, 2026, and from Dallas, Texas, this is World Missionary Evangelism on the Air. In just a few moments, Daniel Moore will be looking at the life of Abraham. But before we hear from WME's president, will you please listen to this very important message? 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But if you are having difficulty expressing yourself in prayers, if you need someone to help you reach the Lord and right your life, then why don't you call the World Missionary Evangelism Prayer Line? 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

God bless you, World Missionary Evangelism family, and thank you for making time out of your busy day to be part of this broadcast. We are so blessed to have you join us for a time of Bible study. We're looking at the life of Abraham, and we're looking at Abraham as he returns from Egypt, and we see that Abraham and Lot have separated. Lot has ventured to Sodom and Gomorrah. The Bible says in Genesis 14 that there was a time of war. It was a time of conquest. Now, during this time, this was early civilization after the flood, and people were still settling, reproducing. People were conquering land. And so you see these kings that arise, begin to conquer. And at this time also, Abraham is growing in wealth, power, and in recognition, and Lot as well. But Lot decides to go to Sodom and Gomorrah. And you're going to see how Abraham's heart is towards his brother's son, how Abraham has a heart for Lot. We often speak on how he's a man of faith and how he's a man of obedience. But we see something else about Abraham. He cares for Lot. Remember, he was a mentor to Lot. Lot was blessed because he was around Abraham. We see this in Lot. Lot was, for the most part, a righteous man. He had moments where his faith failed him, where he didn't have complete obedience to God. And now we see that he goes to this place. He chooses Sodom and Gomorrah because to his eyes, this place appeared to be very prosperous. And so many times our eyes can deceive us. We don't walk by sight, but by faith. It's easy to be deceived by first appearances. We can be so easily fooled by our five senses. And that's why we need to depend on God. That was the difference between Abraham and Lot. Lot, because of his greed, saw Sodom and Gomorrah as a prosperous place.

0: that are full of pits for us to fall into. There's places where we can easily be trapped into. And so as children of God, we need to be on guard. This wasn't a good place for Lot to be in. And so we see that Abraham has to rescue him out of this place. So outside of Abraham's heart and his heart for Lot, we see also something different about Abraham. Abraham is a man of intercession who stands in the gap. And this isn't the only time that Abraham is going to assist Lot. This isn't the only time that Abraham is going to come to Lot's rescue. And not just Abraham, but God Almighty is going to come to his rescue. The angels of the Lord are going to be dispatched. And we're going to see a mighty miracle take place because the judgment of God is going to fall on Sodom and Gomorrah. We see that after things were over during this war, we're going to read about how Lot went back to Sodom and Gomorrah. After he was rescued, he went back. Many preachers and pastors don't speak about that. When Lot was rescued by the angels, wasn't the first time that he was rescued from this land. How many times does God have to step in for you? How many good times does God have to save you before you realize you're making a mistake? Before you wake up and you see that it's time for you to change course? How many people that are listening to me have seen God's mercy time and time again? I spoke with a young man who had been shot 5 times. I said, you know, there's people who have been shot once and they've died. You've survived all these calamities. It's time to get right with God. God is dealing with you through this bad experience, this horrible situation. We see the mercy of God here. We see his loving kindness. We see his compassion. I don't think we should just look at Sodom and Gomorrah and think of just his judgment, which is in there. We see his judgment. We see his anger kindled against wickedness and against sin and against disobedience. But we also see the love of God. We see a loving and forgiving God. We see a God who rescues Lot. We see a God who gives Lot a second opportunity. Because here in Genesis 14, the judgment of God hasn't yet fallen upon Sodom and Gomorrah. War has broken out and Lot is in trouble. They've taken him prisoner. And we're going to see how Abraham has to step in. And really, not just Abraham has to step in, God has to step in. It's God working behind the scenes to save this man. It's God's mercy saving this person. Have you ever been in a car accident and you say, had I just driven a little bit more, this accident could have been even worse, or had I been there a second earlier, something would have happened? And we think it's coincidence. We think it's by chance. No, it's because God's mercy was present. It's because God is working and he's giving you an opportunity. And when we look at this story, we should see the loving God that we serve giving Lot an opportunity. God has to save Lot and he uses Abraham. And we're going to come back tomorrow. We're going to look at what happened and how Abraham played a role in helping save Lot from being a prisoner to this time of war that had come to Sodom and Gomorrah. Let's go to God in prayer. Father, we just thank you today for our world missionary evangelism family, for our precious world missionary evangelism family. We ask that you bless them and that you be with them today, Lord. We pray this in Jesus' name. Amen.
1: Statistics can be maddening, but they can also be illuminating. And this is a statistic that I want you to listen to. In developing nations, a child dies every 6 seconds for the lack of a few cents worth of food or medicine. 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We reach out and take children who are on the edge between life and death and provide them with food, clothing, medical care, and education, and so much more through our child sponsorship programs. The cost is just $35 a month. 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
8: As long as you know in your heart that your first priority in life is your relationship to Jesus Christ. That's more important than winning souls, preaching the gospel, teaching the gospel, ministering to a church. Your personal relationship to Christ is first. Because if that's not right, everything else you and I do will not carry much weight, won't be very fruitful, won't have any real lasting value. How is it that prayer can be a continuing priority in your life and mine?
2: Welcome to In Touch, the teaching ministry of Dr. Charles Stanley. Today, we begin a week-long focus on those who are called to lead God's people. The lessons you'll hear also apply to all believers, since we are all representatives of Christ on earth. Here's part one on prayer and personal life.
8: Now let me just say in the very beginning that you're going out into a society that you're not going to be prepared for, because there is no school on the face of this earth that can prepare you for what is coming in the church of the Lord Jesus Christ. And so I want to encourage you to listen very, very carefully to what I want to say to you in these next four sessions. It is not my purpose to demonstrate my ability to exegete a passage. But what I'm interested in is that you listen carefully about your life, because you're going to have to live in a very trying society. And you're going to have to minister in situations and circumstances that our forefathers never ministered in. If you listen carefully and you take to heart what I want to share with you, you'll make it no matter what happens. But if you don't, some of you are not going to make it. And I want you to turn, if you have your Bible, to Mark chapter 1, verse 35. I want to look at several verses, but I want us to look at this one as the beginning. The scripture says in verse 35 of Mark 1, "And in the early morning, while it was still dark, he," that is Christ, "arose and went out and departed to a lonely place and was praying there." I believe that prayer must be the priority activity in the life of the servant of God. And if you'll think for just a moment the life of the Lord Jesus Christ, in this particular passage, the Bible says that early in the morning, Jesus was up and out there alone, praying in a place by himself. And so if you look at the life of the Lord Jesus Christ and all of his wisdom and knowledge and understanding and his relationship to the Father, if he out praying early in the morning, late in the evening, all night long, slipping away even amidst people who are thronging him because of their needs, it should say something to you and to me about the place of prayer in our own personal private life. But oftentimes, even though we know it's a priority and should be, we don't do it. But let me just remind you of something. The Bible nowhere says that you're not to be great preachers or great teachers. It doesn't say we're to be great missionaries, the great servants of God, build great churches, have great ministries. But it does say that you and I are to live a holy life. And my friend, there's no such thing as holy living unless prayer is a priority in our life. There will not be any quietness and peace, no ability to sustain the storms and the trials, the temptations, the heartaches, the heartbreaks, the suffering, the pain, the trials, the tribulations, unless prayer is a priority in your life. If you don't make it a priority, then that won't be later on. I think in my own life how grateful I am to my mother. Because as a kid growing up, my father passed away when I was about 7 months of age, and so it was just my mom and myself. But so early, I can't remember that before I would go to bed at night, my mother would get me down by the bedside, not after I got in the bed, down by the bedside, and she and I would pray. And I can still hear my mom praying some things that she prayed for me every single night. She wasn't educated, had to quit school in the sixth grade because her mother passed away and she had to raise the rest of the family. My mom learned to depend upon God, but my mom was wise enough to teach me very early that the most important thing in my life was to learn to pray. She didn't say, "Here's how you pray." She just demonstrated it to me. And so when I got my first paper out, the truth is, to be honest, I was afraid of the dark. And so I got up in the morning at 5 o'clock and had to deliver newspapers for about an hour or so. And my first couple of weeks or so, I prayed all the way around the paper out because I was afraid. And after a while, I realized I was no longer afraid. And the Lord Jesus Christ and I became intimate companions delivering newspapers. But I remember to this very moment the time in my life when God said to me, this is why it must be a priority in your life. I used to live in Fort Worth. Now, I remember being over in the corner of the living room, which was my prayer place, one evening, and I was praying, and I remember God so clearly said to me that night on my knees, whatever you accomplish in life, you will have to accomplish on your knees. And my friend, I can tell you, I believe that's God's best way of accomplishing his work. It is a whole lot less troublesome than trying to do it in my flesh and in my own strength. And as I look back over my failures, and I have a long list of them, they have always come as a result of getting too busy to do it God's way and to do it my way, which is on my feet rather than on my knees. But you see, in order for prayer to be a priority, there has to be a discipline. Because it's not just going to happen. You're not going to say, well, I'm going to start putting prayer as a priority in my life. It doesn't work that way. There's a discipline that is required. And that discipline demands that I have a time and a place and a plan and a purpose. Very simple. But listen to me, if you don't have it, it won't be a priority. In my own life, I have a time, but I have a place, and I think the place is just as important as the time. And somewhere, nobody ever taught me this, but I learned that having a place was very important. And when I was growing up and I didn't have a place in my home where I lived that I could get aside, I had a place in a Sunday school room down in the basement of the church where I was attending. And I would go up there oftentimes a couple of times a day in the morning and the evening. And I had the privilege of getting into the church and back in the basement, back in that Sunday school class. But I discovered something about having a place and having something to remind me of it. At this point in my life, my favorite place is in my study at home. But in my study at home, I have an afghan, which my mother made for me, and a pillow. And it happens to be stretched out, so when I walk in my study, the first thing I see is that afghan and an open Bible and a pillow. Because I get busy just like you do. I travel just like you do. And I could give you a lot of reasons not to have any time to pray, as many reasons as you could give me. And I discovered something by accident. If I have a place and I have something that reminds me, every time I walk in that study, the first thing I see is the place where God and I carry on business. That's where He and I fellowship. That is the place. And when I'm kneeling over there, the only thing I'm doing is talking to God. I'm not studying for sermons. I'm not trying to figure out something else. It is a place. You say, well, I live in a small apartment. I don't have a place. You can always choose the bathroom. Go in and shut the door, stretch out on the floor, and you're alone with God. It doesn't make any difference where, but I want to tell you, there's something about a place where you talk to God when your heart is aching and when you've got difficulties and hardships, when you want things to work out in your life that seem to be impossible. A time and a place, and if you don't set the time, and I know that you feel right now that your schedule is such and your studies are such, you just don't have time to pray. I didn't say you had to pray more than study. Priority doesn't mean that you do that more than anything else, but it has the quality time and the priority time. And my friends, you can explain it away all day long only to suffer the consequences of it. There's something about a time and a place and a plan. And may I give you a very simple plan. Get yourself a little stenographer's pad. And you write in that pad your prayer request, the date, and then when God answers it, you put one line through it. Don't scratch it out. Just put one line through it and the date that God answered your prayer. And here's what will happen. That prayer book of yours will become several things. First of all, it will become a systematic reminder to bring you back to pray for some things over and over and over again. Secondly, it will become an impetus to your own faith, because every time you've drawn a line through and put a date by it, it is an answer. And what happens is that on page after page after page, those lines are drawn, those dates are there. God has answered this prayer, and he's answered this one, and he's answered this one, and he's answered this one. But a third thing it becomes is this. It becomes a little biographical sketch of your walk with God. Because as you set down your goals and your dreams and the things that concern you, the things about your family, your wife and your children, your financial needs, your studies, those for whom you're concerned, over a period of time, that little book begins to sketch your own personal walk with God. And my friend, one of these days, if you'll keep that book and you'll be keep adding them to them, you'll have no greater gift to give your children than your prayer diary. Because it will say something to them about their dad, about their mom, that nothing in the world will ever equal. Because they're going to be able to flip through those pages and see, well, my dad was having a problem here, and he was having a problem here, and I'm having the same kind of problem in my own life. My friends, you'll build up their faith. You'll strengthen their walk with God with your own simple little prayer book that nothing else in the world will substitute for it. But notice I said that in order to make prayer a priority in your life, there had to be a discipline. And that discipline not only is a time and a place and a particular purpose and plan. I'm going to talk about the purpose in a moment. But that discipline demands something else. And that is that these two principles you and I settle in our heart. And that is to be able to say no without feeling guilty is a principle you have to learn to live by. I want to tell you something. You have to learn to say no to some good opportunities, wonderful opportunities, great opportunities. But you just have to say no if Jesus Christ is going to be the priority in your life. And if the activity that is priority is prayer, you're going to have to say no. No, I can't do it. And the second principle is this. The need alone is never proper motivation to do anything. And if your goal in life is to minister to everybody, you can forget it. You can't. To meet everybody's needs, you won't be able to do it. And if you place prayer as a priority in your life, you're going to be misunderstood by some folks. They're going to think you're a loner. Are they going to say, well, you know, you don't have a heart for the ministry? Well, they'd have to accuse Paul and the Lord Jesus Christ of the same thing. But you're going to have to learn to say, no, I can't do it. Well, why can't you do it? And the truth is, you don't always have to give everybody an answer for why you can't do everything they ask. As long as you know in your heart that your first priority in life is your relationship to Jesus Christ, that's more important than winning souls, preaching the gospel, teaching the gospel, ministering to a church. Your personal relationship to Christ is first. Because if that's not right, everything else you and I do will not carry much weight, won't be very fruitful, won't have any real lasting value. So we said, first of all, that prayer must be a priority. Now, here's the catch. What usually happens when everything gets to going our way? What usually happens, if we're honest, is we spend less time praying. And maybe that's because our purpose for prayer is not what it ought to be. If prayer is going to be a continuing priority, then I must understand what the ultimate purpose of my prayer life ought to be. When you look at the life of the Lord Jesus Christ, what is it that kept him going back early in the morning and late at night and praying all night and walking away from all these people? Here's what I believe his ultimate motivation was. And that was his intimacy with the Father. He didn't have to confess or repent of anything. He had the power to do anything and everything and all things that fit into the Father's will for him. But why did he spend so much time talking to the Father? Because Jesus' love for the Father, his desire for intimacy with him, kept him on his knees early in the morning, late in the evening, in the middle of the day, and all night long. Let me ask you this. What does it take to get you on your knees longer than 30 minutes at a time? What would it take to get you on your knees for a whole hour? What would it take to get you on your knees all day long? Or just through one night? What would it take to get you on your knees that long? Would it take bad news? Sickness unto death? What would it take to get you on your knees that long? And when you pray, what does your prayer focus on? Financial needs, and God knows them. Needs in your family, spending some time with your wife or your children. Or maybe difficulties that your children are going through. What is it that you have your focus on when you kneel to pray? Let me go back again to say, if our focus is always based on need, when the needs are fulfilled, prayer will no longer be a priority. But none of these things was the priority of Jesus Christ. There was something else in his prayer life that motivated him and kept him coming back. And what was that? His desire for intimacy. Now think about this for a moment. If you kneel to pray and your prayers are hurried and they are focused primarily on your material needs, your needs for your studies, your health, your family, your finances, all of these things, and you're not particularly interested in spending a lot of time at it, and really you're willing to be able to spend time and then receive what you've asked for, and you have no real, genuine, hungering, thirsting, longing just to kneel and be quiet and ask for nothing, but to be satisfied with his presence alone. So I just want to challenge you to ask yourself the question, to be honest. Lord, what is the focus of my praying? Is it me, myself, and I? Am I really happy, satisfied just being in your presence, being alone? Or do I get restless? Does my mind wander? Do I honestly feel it's a waste of time kneeling and saying nothing and doing nothing? Just being in your presence. My friend, with all of my heart, I want to tell you, you're not going to make it in the ministry. That is, make an impact, unless prayer is a priority in your life. And unless the motivation for that prayer is a yearning, hungering, thirsting desire to be the man and woman God wants you to be. Which is the result of not great sermons and great churches and great ministries, but quiet, private time alone in the presence of Jesus Christ. That will make your life have an impact. And Lord Jesus, we thank you for making it simple and plain. For loving us enough to accept us just the way we are. For the privilege of walking in your forgiveness. And most of all, for the wonderful privilege of enjoying your presence. For you said we're to be holy, men and women. That we're to live godly lives. And we know that a godly life is one that lives in the never-ending awareness that we're walking in the continuing presence of an awesome and holy God. I pray that each one of us would be honest enough to examine what our priorities are, not only in our time, but in our love, is my prayer. In Jesus' name, amen.
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14: If you can't be satisfied being quiet in the presence of Jesus Christ and get up and walk away fulfilled and contented and overflowing, then maybe you've missed the whole purpose of prayer in the life of the servant of God. It isn't a getting. That's a part of it, but it should not be the priority. He says, ask and it shall be given you. Seek and you will find. Knock and it shall be opened to you. This is the confidence that we have in Him, that if we ask anything according to His will, He hears us. And if we know that He hears us, we know that we have the petition we desire of Him. I'm not saying that you and I should not come to Him with our needs. Our sense of dependence upon Him, God never wants that to change. But you see, that shouldn't be my ultimate priority. And if prayer is going to be a priority, it's got to be higher and greater and far grander than just things. It must be a desire to be alone with Him, to be satisfied just knowing Him.
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27: If there's one maverick molecule running loose in this universe outside the sphere or the scope of God's sovereign control, power, and dominion, we have no reason whatsoever to believe any future promise that comes to us from His Word. But God's sovereignty extends to the details, to every grain of sand on the seashore, every star in the sky, everything that takes place in this world.
28: If you're even casually familiar with the work of Dr. Sproul, chances are you've encountered some version of that quote we just heard. His famous line about how there are no maverick molecules in the universe. It's a powerful image that even down to the molecular level, God is in control of the universe. But that image, as comforting as it should be to us, raises hard questions. questions about free will, about tragedy, about sin itself. How should we think about these things in light of the truth that God is sovereign over all things? I'm Dave Theriault, and welcome back to another week of Renewing Your Mind. I'm glad you've joined us for this Monday edition of the program as we take a look with Dr. Sproul at the Westminster Confession of Faith and the guidance it can give us about biblical doctrines like the sovereignty of God. This week's study will be a bit shorter than normal, since on Friday you'll get to hear a special interview between Ligonier President Chris Larson and Dr. Keith Matheson about an important update occurring at Reformation Bible College. So there will be a lot more of Dr. Sproul's teaching that we won't be able to get to before the end of the week. But if you'd like to explore more of Dr. Sproul's study of the Westminster Confession on your own time, we'd like to offer you your very own ebook of Dr. Sproul's Truths We Confess. 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Here's Dr. Sproul with today's message.
27: Chapter 3 is entitled, Of God's Eternal Decrees. And before we look at each of the individual segments of that, let's just say that that word decree is a word that we are familiar with to some degree. Every Christmas, we read the nativity story in the second chapter of the Gospel of Luke, and we read, and a decree went out from Caesar Augustus that all the world should be enrolled. And that was the historical occasion for Joseph and Mary returning to Bethlehem. And that's why Jesus was born in Bethlehem, because both Joseph and Mary were under the domination of the Roman Empire and were subject to imperial decrees. Now, a decree is a law that is enacted by some great authority, such as a king or an emperor or so on. We remember the famous play made into a movie. It was called Anna and the King of Siam, otherwise known as The King and I, where Anna goes to Siam and she tries to teach the king some certain things, but he was used to exercising absolute authority over his subjects. And when he would give an edict or a decree, he would say, so let it be said, so let it be done, until he met Anna, and Anna would undo his decrees and find out that his decrees weren't all that sovereign in the final analysis. We also remember in the ancient world of the concept of the law of the Medes and the Persians, where once the law was enacted or decreed, it was without revocation. It could no longer ever be abrogated, couldn't be changed. Well, those are ways in which we hear talk of decrees or edicts that go out. But when we talk about the decrees of God, we're talking about those things that God has sovereignly declared to be from all eternity, wherein he manifests his sovereign will by which he decrees that certain things would indeed come to pass in space and time. And whatever God decrees absolutely from all eternity, as the Bible would say, must needs come to pass. So that whatever he decrees will certainly happen and come to pass. Now, in dealing with this business of the decree of God, we read in section 1 of chapter 3 this somewhat provocative introduction, where it says, God from all eternity did, by the most wise and holy counsel of his own will, freely and unchangeably ordain whatsoever comes to pass, colon. Don't forget that there's a colon there. Don't gasp so deeply that you overlook that colon, because as much pressure or pain as the beginning of this statement may give you, Let me promise you that after the colon, there is some relief in sight. When we come to this portion of the confession, my favorite story about it has to do with the first time I ever taught the Westminster Confession. It was in a seminary many years ago, about 25 years ago, and we were dealing with chapter 3, and the week before I had announced to my students that I would be taking up the Eternal Decrees the following week. And so when I got to class, there were about 150 students crammed in this lecture hall. I normally had 100 students in this class, and now the class was increased by some 50% because the students that were taking the class went out and dragged all their friends, and particularly their Arminian friends, and brought them to the seminary to hear the professor argue for eternal decrees. And so when I read this opening statement that God from all eternity, by his most wise and holy counsel, did freely and immutably, that is unchangeably, ordain whatsoever comes to pass. That means that God decreed from eternity every single thing that ever happens in this world. And so I had these students assembled there, and I said, how many of you agree with this? And about 100 students raised their hand. Now, remember, this was at a Reformed theological seminary. If I'd been in any other seminary, I would have been lucky to get 10 people to raise their hands. But as it was a Reformed seminary, so they'd already been brainwashed somewhat into the tenets of the Reformed faith, and so they raised their hands. They said, yeah, we believe that God eternally decrees whatsoever comes to pass. But there were 50 students who didn't raise their hands, so I went to the next question, and I said, all right. How many of you would describe yourselves as atheists? Nobody raised their hand. And that's when I went into my Lieutenant Columbo thing, you know. It's just one thing I don't understand here. You know? Do you mind if I ask you a personal question? I said, I asked you a minute ago if you believe that God ordains whatsoever comes to pass. You didn't say yes. I asked you if you're an atheist and you still don't say yes. How can that be? I said, because if God does not ordain every single thing that comes to pass, God is not sovereign over everything that comes to pass. And if God is not sovereign over everything that comes to pass, don't you understand? God is not God. And if you don't believe that God is sovereign over everything that comes to pass, you don't believe in the God of Christianity. Nor do you believe in the God of Judaism. Nor do you believe in the God of Islam. Because this statement here at the beginning of the third chapter of the Westminster Confession has nothing in it that's unique to Reformed theology or to Calvinism or anything like that. It's not even uniquely Christian. It is a statement that goes hand in hand with full-bodied theism. If God is God, then he would have to be sovereign over everything that he creates and everything that takes place in history. Following Augustine's qualification here, at least in some sense. And I think where we struggle with this statement is that we're struggling with the word ordain. What do we mean? What does the confession mean when it says that God freely, unchangeably does ordain whatsoever comes to pass? He ordains it. Well, let's look at it this way. If God knows that tonight after class, I'm going to go out and rob a store, well, certainly would he know in advance that I was going to do that? Yes. We already have established that God knows in advance what we're going to do. Well, if he knows in advance what we're going to do, does he have the power to stop me, to intervene? Certainly. If I were determined immutably that I was going to go rob that store, and God was determined immutably that he was going to stop me, would he have the power to stop me? Of course, he raises kingdoms up, he brings kingdoms down. We had a recent presidential election in the United States of America, and I said, in the final analysis, God is the one who will cast the deciding vote. Because if God decrees that a certain candidate is going to be elected president, guess what, folks? That candidate will be elected president. Now, some people actually say that, yes, God has the power to intervene and stop us from committing this crime. But then the real question is, does he have the right to intervene to stop us from doing evil? What would you say? There are a host of professing Christians who say God can't intervene because it would be unethical for God to intervene to stop a sinner from committing sin, because it would be unethical for God to do anything to violate the freedom of the creature. So that even though God may want to stop this evil from happening, his hands are tied because it involves the exercise of freedom by the creature. Now, if it's a hurricane, he can intervene and stop the hurricane because he's not violating anybody's will at that point. And so there are those in the Arminian camp who say that God is morally unable to stop and intervene, and that's why things go bad. Well, I think as the sovereign ruler of all creation, not only does he have all power, but he has all authority, and he has the authority to trump the will of the creature anytime he so desires. And he can stop you from committing that sin if he desires with impunity. It's certainly his right to monitor and restrain the activity of his creatures. He is sovereign, the creature isn't. So I say, if it's true that God has the power to intervene, and he has the right to intervene, but he doesn't intervene, the obvious question is, why not? If God does not intervene, it's because God chooses not to intervene. He chooses not to exercise his power or his authority in such activities. And in light of the fact that he has that power and has that authority and could intervene if he so desires, and if he doesn't choose to, then in so far as he doesn't choose to, he has decided that this should come to pass. So in a certain sense, he has ordained it. Because if he hasn't ordained it, it couldn't possibly come to pass. Again, as my favorite illustration, if there's one maverick molecule running loose in this universe outside the sphere or the scope of God's sovereign control, power, and dominion, we have no reason whatsoever to believe any future promise that comes to us from his word. Because that one maverick molecule could be the impediment that would prevent God's will from coming to pass. For one of a nail, the shoe was lost. For one of the shoe, the horse was lost. For one of the horse, the rider was lost. For one of the rider, the battle was lost. For one of the battle, the war was lost because of one lousy nail. But God's sovereignty extends to the details, to every grain of sand on the seashore, every star in the sky, everything that takes place in this world. It happens because, in some sense, from all eternity, he has ordained it. Now, if you object to that, then you have to say either God doesn't know what's going to happen, or he has no power over what happens, or he has no authority over what happens. You take any one of those positions, and you have marched triumphantly outside the Christian faith into a form of atheism. Now, having said that, let's get the relief we need from what follows from the first sentence and what follows from the colon. Yet so, that is, God ordains whatsoever comes to pass, yet so, as thereby neither is God the author of sin, nor is violence offered to the will of the creatures, nor is the liberty or contingency of second causes taken away, but rather established. Now, what does that mean? Again, one of the things I marvel at in the Westminster Confession is the amazing verbal precision. Each word, you can tell, is chosen with such great care. That's one of the reasons why I hate to just slide over this in an abrupt or quick manner. There's too much here. Now, let's look at it again. That God ordains things in such a way that, first of all, God is not the author of sin. Now, I'm going to introduce another word maybe you've never heard of, but I hope you have. It's the word a priori. How many of you have heard the term a priori? It's a technical term that's used in philosophy, and it refers to those things that are known before experiencing them. A priori knowledge would be knowledge that you're born with. It's innate, or it's knowledge that you can deduce that two and two are four without ever seeing two apples and two apples had to make up four apples, but it's a formal truth. It comes before experience. And what's called in theology the biblical a priori, that is the first foundational principle about God, a non-negotiable, clear and distinct idea about God, an idea about God that must never be negotiated. It's an a priori. It's the boss principle here. And the idea that is the biblical a priori is that God is not the author of sin. God does not sin. You don't ever negotiate that. People ask me, did God ordain the fall? I say, of course he did. Oh, well, doesn't that make him the author of sin? No, it doesn't. God ordained that creatures would sin, and his ordaining that they sin is not a sin. He himself does not commit a sin. The creatures commit the sin, and they're responsible for that. But the point I want to make here is God never sins. He does all things well. There's no shadow of turning in his being. So that whatever he decrees from all eternity, immutably, whatever he ordains should come to pass, does not involve him as a sinner. Now, that's easy to say intellectually. But a lot of people struggle with this. You know, the Rabbi Kushner writes the book, Why Do Bad Things Happen to Good People? And the answer to that is they don't. Because there aren't any good people by the biblical definition. The real question is, why do good things happen to bad people? That's the real mystery, the mystery of divine grace, that God would tolerate our rebellion, that God would tolerate our ongoing sin and challenging of his authority. Every time we sin, we challenge his right to be God and exalt ourselves over him. Why doesn't he just snuff us out? That's the real question. But God himself does not sin. Now, it goes on to say that in his ordaining whatsoever comes to pass, violence is not offered to the will of the creatures. Now, one of the biggest misunderstood concepts in the whole wide world is the biblical concept of the human will. And there's a section on free will that we'll look at in greater detail later. But the idea we have in our culture of free will is an idea that was born in paganism, has nothing to do with the biblical view. The idea of free will that we use in our discussion is that a human being has the power equally to move to the left or to the right, for the good or to the evil, with no controlling bias in his heart. Where the Bible makes it very clear that from the day of the fall onward, by nature, we are slaves. We're enslaved to our own wicked desires. And the heart is only wicked continually. Now, when I choose sin, it's not because God is forcing me or coercing me to sin. I'm choosing what I want. And insofar as I am choosing

0: mind when he betrayed Jesus. But God made him do it. Made him act against his own inclination. No, no, no, no, no. That's like saying that God forced Satan to go after Job, when in fact, that's all Satan wanted to do was to get after Job, and God had protected Job. God had put a hedge around Job. And then when Satan asked to be able to go after Job, God removed the protection. But it's not like the devil only wanted to do benevolent things for Job until God forced him to act against Job. No. God doesn't coerce the human heart to do evil. That's the point of the confession. He doesn't need to bring his will to pass. He has a bajillion options of sinners out there who will serve his purposes for him, just like the brothers of Joseph who intended evil for Joseph out of their jealousy. They acted, but God was over above their jealousy, working in and through their sin to bring redemption to Israel. So that even in their wicked desires and their wicked choices, the sinners were acting out what God had foreordained without God coercing them. That's the idea. And it goes on here to say, nor is the liberty or contingency of secondary causes taken away. Now that gets into some distinctions that we're going to have to take some time on in our next session so that we can understand it. Because obviously when we talk about God's foreordaining whatever comes to pass, people are going to say, well, why should I be involved in evangelism? Why should I be involved in prayer? If God ordains everything that comes to pass, who cares about what we do? Well, there's the nut that has to be cracked open at the end of there, that it doesn't eliminate secondary causes. Because God not only ordains the ends that he ordains from eternity, but he ordains the means to that end. He has not only dictated from eternity that you would be saved, but he has ordained how you would be saved, through the means of the preaching of the word. God has chosen the foolishness of preaching to save the world. He didn't need to do it that way. But he works through people. He works through things in this world to bring his eternal purposes to pass.
1: Another one of R.C.'s famous phrases was that we're chosen by God. As the psalmist says, God knew us before we were even born. He knows where we've been, where we are, and where we're going. And we should find great comfort in that. As I mentioned at the top of the program, in our short time together this week, we won't be able to cover all of Dr. Sproul's teachings from this series. 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
3: Dr. Tony Evans says how much God gives us is a matter of how much you can take. 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
4: If you bring a thimble to the Pacific Ocean, you're going to only get a thimble worth of Pacific, because that's all you brought. Now, the ocean can give you more, but your container can't handle more. 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If you bring a tanker to the Pacific, you'll get more than a thimble, more than a bucket, more than a barrel, but you're not going to get more than that tanker, because once that tanker is full, the Pacific is finished. Not because the Pacific can't do more, it's just you've reached your limit. See, a lot of us have to settle for thimble-sized blessing because we only bring thimble-sized relationship. So we wonder why God won't do more. He won't do more because you can't handle more, because of what you brought to him, what you've given him. So if you're limited in seeing the supernatural, could it be what you're offering God can't handle what you're asking God for? You're asking him for a tanker when you bought him a thimble. That's what happens a lot of times. We want God to do this big stuff when we bring him a thimble worth of spirit and soul and relationship. But we want the big blessing. And God is saying, well, I got a Pacific here, but your container is too small.
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5: Yielding to temptation damages relationships, even your relationship with God. But that doesn't mean God will abandon you. Today on Turning Point, Dr. David Jeremiah continues his look at the devastating power of temptation, how to avoid it, and how to restore your relationship with God should you succumb to it. To introduce the compelling conclusion of his message, Temptation, here's David.
6: And thank you for joining us. This is Monday and the beginning of a brand new week for us as we study the battle for your soul. Based on a brand new book that was just released a few days ago, The Battle for Your Soul, is a reminder that there's a war going on inside all of us even Christians, because there are two natures at work, the flesh and the spirit, and they're opposed to one another. And what we do defends our soul or allows our soul to be defenseless. We're talking about temptation at this point in time and how temptation seeks to destroy us, how it seeks to get its foot in the door and then take over. 1 Corinthians 10:13 is the passage before us, and we'll get to it in just a moment. But first, I want to remind you that this new book, The Battle for Your Soul, is now available from Turning Point for a gift of any size. 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When you ask for this resource, we'll send it to you right away. And now here's part two of Temptation. Remember this, God never tempts us to evil. Satan tempts us to evil. But when God allows temptation to come our way, In this passage of Scripture, he makes a promise that's quite surprising. He says he will limit its intensity to what we can bear. He knows our limitations, and he never allows us to be tempted. The Scripture says this, beyond what we can bear. And he is present to help us. The Apostle Paul tells us that he will deliver us from temptation. God delivers us, he has delivered us, and he will deliver us, according to 2 Corinthians 1:10. You might think that we would be better off without temptation. I think that on occasion. But when temptation comes, it serves a purpose. We need these tests because they help us demonstrate our love for Christ. One pastor that I read a lot said, if you don't have any tests, you can't have any testimonies. In school, you take a test occasionally to prove what you've learned. Without tests, there would be no real measure of growth and little motivation to study or grow wiser in the subject. And the Christian life is the same way. Without the occasional test, how would we measure our growth in Christ? When we are tempted to do wrong and still choose to obey Christ, it shows us that our faith in him is growing. If you hear someone say, I was overcome by temptation and it was more than I could withstand, don't believe him. That's not what the Scripture says. The Scripture says there is no temptation that has taken you, but such as is common to man, and God is faithful, and he will not allow the temptation to be more than you can handle. And remember this, God is not merely regulating the circumstances, he's protecting the integrity of your soul. God cares about your soul, and he wants your soul to be pure so you can relate to him. If you yield to temptation, you shrink the soul, you complicate the soul so that your relationship with God gets tarnished. And some of you know what that's like. David prayed on one occasion, God, restore to me the joy of my salvation. He didn't say, restore my salvation. He said, restore to me the joy of salvation. Temptation can steal the joy of your salvation. And some of you are shaking your heads because you know what I'm talking about. So when it comes to temptation, you will face it, but God will limit it. And the third thing is, you can beat it. You can be victorious over temptation. Now, let me extrapolate that a little bit. Paul would go on to tell his young friend that God would give him a way to escape the temptation. And it says here, God is faithful, who will not allow you to be tempted beyond what you are able, but with the temptation will make the way of escape that you may be able to bear it. Whenever we are tempted, God has the end of that temptation in sight. The moment the test begins, the way out is already available. He doesn't wait to see how we're doing. He gives us a means of escape from that temptation at the very outset. It's interesting that the Greek word for escape had the connotation of a narrow passage out of a treacherous canyon. In other words, you might climb down into this canyon and find yourself trapped and you don't know how to get out. All of a sudden, you find a narrow way out. Paul says that if you see that path, don't walk past it. Don't ignore it, but take the way out. The escape God provides is more than a way out of a situation. It's a pathway to preserving the health and strength of your soul. God will always make a way. But let me say something about this. While this is very encouraging, it must not be taken for granted. Listen to me, and you know this to be true. In most situations, the way of escape will be just a fleeting thought. That thought will say something like, this is wrong, and you know it, and you shouldn't be doing this. The way of escape may only last for a moment, and if it isn't taken, it will be too late. Take the way of escape that God provides. And as you think back over the times you've been tempted, you know there's a moment, someplace in that temptation where you know you can make the right decision or the wrong one. If you yield to the temptation, you've made the wrong decision and you've walked past the way of escape. Now, every temptation is different and all temptations fall into certain categories. So what I would like to do at the end of my sermon is give you some practical things that I've learned over the years through the study of the Bible and through personal experience that will help you deal with temptation in your life. Because once again, we're all in the same boat. We all have temptation. Number one, recognize the possibility of it. You know, there are some people that think, oh, I'm a Christian. I don't get tempted. I'm not going to be. Listen to me. There's a verse in 1 Corinthians 10, right before the verse that we are studying. 1 Corinthians 10:13 says, you're going to be tempted. 1 Corinthians 10:12 says this, therefore, let him who thinks he stands take heed lest he fall. What that is saying is this, don't get arrogant and proud. Don't get cocky about your Christian life and say, well, I'm never going to get tempted. You know, temptation comes in certain ways and you can almost predict them. I like to say it this way. I love the ocean. And the ocean is a good picture of this. The height of the wave determines the valley that follows it. There's a big wave and then there's the trough behind it. Temptation works that way. It often comes to us on the aftermath of some great accomplishment. For instance, Elijah faced his worst defeat right after his greatest victory. Peter made one of his worst mistakes immediately after he confessed Christ. David was at the height of his career when he fell into mortal sin. It is interesting how that works. I one time visited Mont Blanc, and at the end of my tour there, I was introduced to the cemetery that's below the mountain. And I was told that in this cemetery, more than 50% of the people who are buried there lost their lives on the way down the mountain, not on their way up. Because when they would get to the top, they would get cocky about the fact they'd made it and careless on the way down, and lose their footing and die. Men and women, that is the thing we deal with in life. We get to the place where we think we've had this great experience. When you have that great mountaintop experience, that's when you need to be careful. Because what follows the mountain is the valley, and you don't want to go there. So what you need to do, first of all, is understand a little bit about how temptation works and recognize the possibility of it in your life. Here's something most people would never think about. Request help before temptation happens. In the Bible, there are two verses that tell us that before you get tempted, you should pray about it. In the Lord's Prayer, here's what it says. Do not lead us into temptation, but deliver us from the evil one. Did you ever pray that in the morning? Lord, don't let me go into temptation today. Give me victory over temptation. And then in Matthew 26:41, it says, watch and pray, lest you enter into temptation. The spirit is willing, but the flesh is weak. You see, you have to be alert to the fact that temptation is real, that you are a definite candidate for it. And if you've had an experience of great victory, you could be in jeopardy. So be careful. Watch and pray, and the idea is to be alert. R.A. Torrey said that the reason why many people fail in battle is because they wait till the hour of battle. They don't do anything to prepare themselves. The reason why others succeed is because they have gained their victory on their knees before the battle came. So anticipate your battles, fight them on your knees before temptation comes, and you will have victory. I used to be a youth pastor centuries ago, and I used to talk to young people, and we would talk very plainly. And I remember saying to them on occasion, the place for you to make up your mind about what you think concerning premarital sex is not the back seat of an automobile. And that got their attention. That's an incredibly important step. Make up your mind ahead of time what you're going to do about the temptations that come your way. Determine your convictions before the conflict happens. Here's the third thing. Resist the devil and he will flee from you. That's an interesting one. The Bible says you can make the devil run away. There are a lot of ways to see that happen. The best is to take into your hands the sword of the Spirit. The Bible says that when Jesus was tempted in the wilderness, he took the sword of the Spirit, which is the word of God. He was tempted three times, and three times he said, it is written. And then he quoted from the book of Deuteronomy. Can you believe it? and Satan was defeated by three quotations from the Old Testament book of Deuteronomy, because the Lord Jesus Christ knew what to do. And at the end of that temptation, we are told, and the devil departed from him. Resist the devil, and he will flee from you. Don't just give in. Fight back. Out loud. Learn verses that help you with the areas of temptation that are in your life, and quote them to the enemy. Use the sword of the Spirit, which is the Word of God. Then, number four, retreat from certain kinds of temptation. Believers recognize that there's a lot of difference in the perils we face. There's a time to resist and a time to retreat. Sometimes we need to see the devil run, and sometimes we need to run from the devil. The Bible in the New Testament tells us to flee certain things, and two of those things we're to flee is, it says here, flee sexual immorality, 1 Corinthians, and flee youthful lust, 2 Timothy 2:22. Fleeing temptation may involve changing the channels you watch, changing the places you go, changing the friends you spend time with, or changing the websites you visit. In the Old Testament story of Joseph, we are told that when the temptation was severe and Potiphar's wife was trying to get him to submit to her seduction, he ran out of the house. And I used to say, because he was better off without his coat than without his character. She kept his coat and used it to get him thrown in jail, but he kept his character. How did he do it? He ran away from it. I think that's a very instructive thing, because there are some temptations you cannot stand up against. Some temptations you need to get away from. I remember someone saying that the best equipment you can have for dealing with temptation is the best pair of Adidas money can buy. Mark Twain said, there are several good protections against temptation, but the surest is cowardice. Don't think you're going to be able to stand up against some temptations. Get away from it. Don't put yourself in the position where you're constantly being assaulted by the enemy. So let me go back over these. Recognize the possibility of temptation. Request help in advance of it. Resist the devil and he will flee from you. Retreat from certain kinds of temptation. And remove any means of sin far from you. The Bible says in Proverbs chapter 4, do not enter the path of the wicked, and do not walk in the way of evil. Avoid it, do not travel on it, turn away from it, and pass on. And Paul wrote, put on the Lord Jesus Christ, and make no provision for the flesh. I have told this story before, but there's no better story that I can tell you to help you understand this than the story about the donuts. There was this man who was incredibly overweight because he was addicted to donuts. He just could not resist them. He could eat a whole box. But somebody got a hold of him and helped him get on a diet, and he quit eating donuts and he slimmed up and he was doing great. And then one day they came to work, and there he was sitting in the lunchroom with a box of donuts, just knocking them out one right after the other. And they said to him, what happened? He said, I woke up this morning and I had a great craving for a donut. I talked to the Lord about it, and he told me that if there was a parking space left in front of the donut shop, it would be all right for me to have a donut. And he said, sure enough, on the eighth time around the block, there it was. So that's what it means to make provision for the flesh. That means you say, I'm going to resist, but then you do things that put you in a position to fail. Don't do that. That's what the Scripture teaches. And then replace bad influences with good ones. Proverbs 13:20 says, he who walks with wise men will be wise, but the companion of fools will be destroyed. Some of the people in our lives can drag us down to the sin we are trying to avoid. Let me ask you this question. Are the people you hang out with, are they bringing you closer to God, or are they trying to pull you away from God? All the time I've been a pastor, people have been arguing with me about this in some way. They say, if you get rid of all your unsaved friends when you become a Christian, you will never have a chance to win them to Christ. I'm not saying you should get rid of all your unsafe friends. What I am saying is this. If you're in a relationship with friends or companions and they're taking you away from Christ more than you are bringing them toward Christ, you better get another relationship. You can't stand that constant pressure. And our friends are important, but the scripture tells us to seek out friends who are wise so we can become wise and not wicked friends who will cause destruction in our lives. The answer is to replace poor models with strong ones. Find people who will point you to Christ, make you stronger in your spiritual walk, hold you accountable, look for wise believers to pull you up alongside them, and you will be benefited by that when it comes to temptation. And then finally, my last point in this long list is resolve to live on the high road. I used to face this as a youth pastor because kids would come and say, do you think it's all right if I do this? And they would list something that they already knew the answer to. They were hoping I would give them some reason to be able to go ahead and do what they knew they shouldn't do. And it was an illustration that there are some people who want to live the Christian life. They want to stay as close to the old life as they can, knowing they're going to heaven. They got one foot inside the kingdom, and they still are trying to live according to the old way. The other way is this. We should try to live as close to God as we can and stay as far away from the old life as we can. This is the low life. This is the high life. You have a choice to make as a believer. Am I going to live the compromised life, which is I'm going to stay as close to the old life as I can, do the things I used to do when I feel like it, or am I going to walk with God and be victorious in my life, victorious over the things that have dragged me down? Every Christian has a choice to make. The high road is the uncompromising walk with God that doesn't count any cost too high to be in the position of God's blessing. Benjamin Watson was a NFL tight end, an outspoken Christian who played 16 seasons with the Patriots, the Browns, and the Saints. His father, who became a Christian through Billy Graham's television ministry, led Benjamin to Christ. As a teenager, Benjamin developed an interest in hip-hop after a friend loaned him a cassette tape, and when his father heard the album's explicit lyrics, he confronted Benjamin and told him never to bring such filth into their home again. Benjamin grabbed the tape, sprinted two blocks to his friend's house, and threw the tape on the porch in disgust. He said, I wasn't doing this because I made him angry. I was doing it because I had disappointed him, and I felt so bad about that. He said, I remember other times when I sinned, and each time my dad would lift me up, he would guide me back to the right path, he would point me toward better choices, and in the same way, God sees my failures, and he still forgives me. When you are victimized by temptation, that doesn't mean your relationship with God is over. That just means you got some homework to do. You can get things right with God. And he will forgive you. He always forgives. If we confess our sin, he is faithful and just to forgive us our sin and to cleanse us from all unrighteousness. Ladies and gentlemen, that verse was written to Christians, not to unsaved people. So remember Paul's promise. No temptation has taken you, but such as is common to man. But God is faithful, who will not suffer you to be tempted above that you are able, but with the temptation will provide a means of escape that you might be able to bear it. I want to end with this story. Shortly after World War I ended, Donald Gray Barnhouse walked through the battlefields of Belgium near the city of Mons. The war was over, but its scars remained. And along the roads lay abandoned German tanks, broken artillery, shattered equipment left behind in retreat. The day itself felt peaceful. It was springtime, and the sun was warm, and the sky was perfectly still, and great trees stretched overhead like the arches of a cathedral. As Barnhouse walked quietly through silence, something strange caught his attention. Leaves were falling. One brushed against his coat. He picked it up and rubbed it between his fingers, and it crumbled into dust. He looked up and saw more leaves drifting down. But it wasn't autumn. It was spring. There was no wind and no storm. These were dead leaves that had clung stubbornly to the branches all winter long. Then he understood. Deep beneath the earth, new life was rising. Fresh sap was moving upward through the trees, pushing out new buds, and that new life forced the dead leaves to fall away. We often try to strip away the dead leaves through sheer willpower. We say, I'm never going to do that again. I'm not going to yield to that temptation again. And before we know it, there we are, doing it again. The real battle is within. Barnhouse realized the leaves didn't fall because of outward pressure, but because new life was rising within. And the same is true spiritually, men and women. As we renew the inner man through God's word and prayer and fellowship and coming to church and doing the things we know that are going to make us strong, the Holy Spirit produces new life within our souls. And as the life of Christ grows stronger within us, he begins quietly to expel the things that were a part of our life before. The new life from within replaces the old life from without. So don't focus just on resisting temptation. Focus on drawing near to Jesus Christ. Let him renew your heart. Let him strengthen your soul. And when the life of Christ fills you, the old dead leaves of sinful desires will begin to fall away, and new spiritual fruit will grow in their place. I share this message with all of us today because Satan is like a roaring lion going about seeking whom he may devour. And maybe this message from God's word will be a warning and a provision for you to stop in your tracks and do a 180 away from the enemy and toward God. That is certainly my prayer. And the Bible says if we resist Satan, he will flee from us. I'm reminded of the illustration of that. When the Lord was finished in his temptation by Satan, the Bible says Satan left him. And Satan will leave you if you will stand up and fight using the Word of God as your defense mechanism. Tomorrow we're going to talk about rest for your soul. The Bible actually says, and you shall find rest for your soul. If your soul is restless, don't miss tomorrow, because the Bible has some great things to say to us to help us fix that problem. And don't forget, the resource for this month is The Battle for Your Soul, a 240-page hardback book will help you stand strong in your faith. This book was written for all of us who live in the battle zone, and I hope you'll get your copy during the time that it's being offered here on Turning Point when you send a gift to Turning Point during the month of October. Just say, please send me the book about the soul, and it'll be on its way. We'll see you next time. Thanks for listening. God bless you.
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15: This is the Old Trailblazer broadcast. This is Pastor Albert Pendarvis, the Old Trailblazer, riding out again on Old Dan, blazing the path to the hearts of sinners. And I have folks call me, say, Trailblazer, what do you mean by that, blazing the path? Well, it's just a common thing. When I was a child, we used to go hunting at night. My dad would take a blade and just blaze on the side of a tree, and so if we got back there somewhere and kind of got mixed up, we'd find our way out. But I'm blazing the spiritual trail. We are so bogged down now with spiritual things that we've gotten off the main track. Our folks no longer depend on the old King James Version Bible that we use here. They use every concoction of a Bible that is NIV and all of those things. And I have folks get mad with me, get angry with me because we don't sell them. But we're blazing the path. We're cutting away, attempting to cut away. Here in the South, we have a vine that they call kudzu. I don't know where it came from. It was brought here to stop erosion along of our creeks and rivers. And it's taken over the South here, Florida, Alabama, Mississippi, and Louisiana. And it just grows so thick. I equate the era that we're facing today with that kudzu. It keeps coming back. I know, my friend, that we're living in the last days. I know that. The Apostle Paul said, when all of those things begin to take shape, look up, for our redemption draweth nigh. And I'm not discouraged at all. I'm not one whit discouraged, except for this one fact, that many folks, mine and yours, are not concerned about their soul. They're not concerned about their children's soul. We have some of our local people here that don't get up on Sunday morning and bring their children to Sunday school. And there's a lack, there's a dearth, there's a deadness about our people. That's what I'm concerned about. And I come here on this radio station every morning, Monday through Friday. Our regular Sunday services are here. Sunday night, Wednesday night, we have the Voice of Truth broadcast with Pastor L.R. Shelton. The late pastor's message is here. We send them out now over the known world, over the internet, over the Radio Missions Radio, and over the streaming, live streaming. And we've been here. Pastor Shelton began bringing these messages 50 years ago, 60 years ago, and we're still going on strong. The Lord has given us a grace to go on. I often tell you that Pastor Shelton was a great pastor and a preacher, and he had many, many messages. We have over 400 titles of his messages that we have in print, and we'll be glad to send you a list of them if you'd like. They're good, old-fashioned. We're not modern by any stretch of the imagination. We're not easy believingism. We're not that what we have on the market today with a little showcase religion with pastor making $800,000 a year with a $1,000 suit on Sunday. No, my friend, we're just getting out the gospel. And the Lord has blessed here. Bless the old Trailblazer, myself, Pastor Pendarvis, and other brethren that helped me. And we're just giving out what I call the raw gospel. We have messages now on CDs. And I'm surprised and blessed by the people have called me wanting that series on Satan, the God of this world. My friend, maybe you're new to this broadcast. We preach the gospel, just the old-time, old-fashioned gospel, that man is a sinner. We don't have any showcase. We don't have any makeup. We don't have any thrills and spills, and we don't go to the beach and strip off. We don't do those things. We don't have car washes to pay for our broadcast. No, the Lord supplies those needs. We depend wholly and solely upon the Lord. Someone asked me one day, was we an independent Baptist church? I said, no, we're dependent upon the grace and love and long-suffering of our blessed Lord. And the old Trailblazer, I depend on him for every message that I bring. I surely make lots of mistakes. I bang up the King's English. I do those things. I can't help it. I'm just an old country boy. And my friend, but we're here coming back again with another message. We started a couple of weeks ago on these thoughts. The soon coming, or the imminent coming of our blessed Lord. And I'm going to just go back over some thoughts I had last week. When the New Testament opens, Matthew, Mark, Luke, and John, you know that. Do you study your Bible at all, my friend? I ask folks, folks get angry with me because I ask folks in the congregation, hold up your hand, everybody that's read your Bible this week. Well, it embarrasses folks. Well, maybe I embarrass you, but have you read your Bible this week, my friend? Oh, my friend, the Bible is where we find the grace of God. The Bible is where we find redemption. The Bible is where we find the long suffering of our blessed Lord. And the Bible is where we surely, surely find the soon coming of our blessed Lord. Could I just interest you just a little in your soul? The Lord is coming. I know. We don't have a date. Nobody. I don't set dates, and I don't even do that. But my friend, the scriptures are true and plain that the Lord surely is coming. But let's go ahead in our study. And we just wanted to review just a moment. When the New Testament there opens, we hear the voice of the angels singing, announcing that the Messiah, Christ, has been born. We see the wise men winding their way from the east, looking for that infant king, the child Jesus, the king of the Jews. Christ grows into manhood, walks over the Judean hills, along the shores of the Sea of Galilee. Don't you like to study that, my friend? Don't you like, I like to fantasize, I do that. Now, some folks say I'm worse, I'm bad at that. But I like to fantasize. I like to go out on my back porch in the afternoon late, sun's going down over on the western horizon, and I have a little pea patch garden out there, a little pot garden that I raise and I fool with. And I walk out there, and then I look to see if the butter beans is coming up or if I do those things. I'm a plain man, my friend, and I bring you the plain gospel. But the Lord knows all about it, my friend. And then we see the Lord proclaiming. We hear the Lord proclaiming, I will come again. He speaks of his second coming there in an open discourse. He tells his disciples, I'm going into a far country, and I'm coming back in an hour when ye think not, it may be at evening when the sun is sinking, or in the golden west, it may be at midnight when everything is hushed up, gone to sleep. It may be at the cock crowing. Us folks, we folks here in the country know all about it. Daylight, the old roosters begin to crow. It may be at that time. It may be in the wee hours, but it may be in the morning. But watch, he says, for you know not the hour the Son of Man cometh. He's constantly saying, watch, be ready, for you know not what hour I may return. Then he compares his coming to that of the bridegroom, who comes at midnight to meet the waiting bride. Isn't that a beautiful picture, my friend? I love weddings. I've conducted weddings all over this country, and I love to see two young people fall in love and get married and make a happy home. I pray for them. I pray for you if you just recently married. And I also ask folks, make sure before you go there to that marriage altar that you know what you're doing. Make sure, my friend. The scriptures tell us to not be unequally yoked with unbelievers. There's a lot, my friend. I know that some of the ministries, the churches, denomination, have a period of time when they counsel those young people. I wish we could all do that. But my friend, listen. Then he compares his coming to the, as I said, to the bridegroom coming at midnight. And he cries unto them to be ready with your lamps all trimmed and burning, for you know not the hour. It may be in the blaze of morning or at midnight darkness, but be ready. Oh, be ready, my friend, as one who watches for the return of our Lord. I often have told you, I conduct funerals all over New Orleans there when I was there in New Orleans, and they have those great old cemeteries and those great old mausoleums and tombs there. And one day I was bringing the service there, and his thought come to my heart, little old tent there, and I could look out across that cemetery, and I saw five backhoes digging graves over there on the other side, acres and acres and acres of graves. And I saw those five backhoes digging, getting ready for a funeral the next day. And I told the folks, one of these days, that shout is going to come. There'll be a shout, my friend. That's the reason I believe it'll be in the morning time. That's not, I don't know that for sure. It may be at night. But that shout will come, and those backhoe diggers will over there be working, digging. And that shout comes, and those graves near them will fly open. Those that's just buried in the ground, those graves will fly open. Those old tombs and old mausoleums will crack open and fall apart. And those bodies will come out. And those backhoe operators will take to the woods like a rabbit to the brush, my friend. But, my friend, won't that be great? Because they're going to rise first. The scripture says those who are asleep will rise first. Every individual who knows the Lord, buried in some old cemetery up there in Tennessee, those old Confederate and Union cemeteries up there, by the thousands of men buried up there, I've been in them looking at names on those dates and names. I like to do that. But those graves will come open one day, my friend, and they'll be caught up in the air. Go to meet the Lord. Then you and I, if you know the Lord, that's a good question, isn't it? Do you know the Lord? The old trailblazer is just a funny old kook. I just ask folks. I don't want to be offensive. I ask folks, you know the Lord? Are you saved? Can you look up this afternoon on your back porch, if you have one, and say, thank you, Lord, for saving my old soul. Thank you, Lord, for saving this old reprobate. I'm an old reprobate, old sinner, just an old sinner. But my friend, the Lord's coming back for me one day. And I tell folks here, some of them get angry, there's not one sin registered against the old trailblazer. Not one sin, not one past sin, future sin, present sin, because they're all under the blood. Under the blood of Jesus, safe in the shepherd's fold. Under the blood of Jesus, safe though the ages roll. Safe when the storms grow louder. Oh, my friend, I wish I could sing that song for you. I won't. I'll get the words and read them to you one day. But we're just looking at when the Lord's coming back. We don't know when that'll be. But listen, he says, watch, watch. I'll come as lightning that shines from the east to the west. But, and with all my holy angels, he declares, listen to this, two will be in the bed, and one shall be taken, and the other left. Are you going to be the one taken, my friend, my dear friend, my dear saint of God? Are you going to be the one taken, and your husband left, or your wife left? Oh, my friend, it's a gracious thing, isn't it, to know the Lord, to have a saved spouse? Are you going to be the one that's taken or the one that's left? I hope you're the one that's taken. But this is the old trailblazer. And we're here bringing you these studies now on the coming of our Lord, the imminent coming. He's coming, my friend. He's coming back. We sang a song here. He's coming back to earth again. And I ask you, are you ready? The only purpose of this meeting, this present, this old trailblazer, is to ask you to probe your heart. Are you saved? Now, I'm not talking about shaking some preacher's hand when you're 7 years old. That's not salvation. I'm not talking about being baptized and wash your sins away. That's not salvation. Oh, that's a church ordinance, my friend. But listen, the old trailblazer is going to be back tomorrow with another message. We're just getting started today and reviewing a little bit about the coming of our blessed Lord. Remember my mailing address, the old trailblazer, Post Office Box 1810, Walker, Louisiana, 70785. Goodbye, and God bless you.
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17: Stay with us as we discuss the question, do Christians worship three gods? Right here on Messianic Perspectives. Shalom, and welcome to Messianic Perspectives, a daily program where we look into the scriptures from a distinctive first century Jewish point of view. I'm Liz Aiello. Today, Dr. Gary Hedrick is discussing the doctrine of the Trinity. Does it really mean that Christians worship three gods, the Father, the Son, and the Holy Spirit? Some people think so, and that's what we want to find out. I'll be back at the close of the program to tell you about our special offer. And now, with today's installment, here's Gary Hedrick.
18: All right, thank you. It's good to have you with us, listening friend, as we continue this series of studies on the Trinity. And some people might think it's strange that we would be looking into the Old Testament to uncover information about the Trinity, because most of us think of the Trinity as a New Testament teaching. But believe it or not, there are many indications in the Old Testament that God exists as a complex unity. That is, a unity that's actually a tri-unity. Three persons, the Father, or Abba, the Son, and the the Holy Spirit, the Ruach HaKodesh, all three of whom are God, three in one and one in three. So we've been looking at some of the indications of tri-unity in the Old Testament, and on the last program we had just met this unusual person in the Old Testament known as the Angel of the Lord, the Angel of Yahweh. And what makes him unusual is that he speaks as though he were God.

When he meets Hagar in the wilderness, for example, in Genesis chapter 16, he says, I will multiply thy seed exceedingly. Not the Lord will multiply thy seed exceedingly, as we would expect an angel to say, but he says, I will multiply thy seed exceedingly. And Hagar doesn't say that an angel spoke to her. She said God spoke to her. It says in verse 13 that Hagar called the name of the Lord that spake unto her, Thou God seest me. Now, do you see what we've got here? We have someone who's distinct from God the Father in heaven, but he's called God. It's God manifesting himself in physical form on earth as the angel of Yahweh. And as we follow this angel of the Lord through the scriptures, it becomes more and more apparent that he is nothing less than God himself. For example, flip over a few pages to Genesis chapter 18, if you're following along in your Bible, because here we have the mysterious third angel who's called the Lord or Yahweh. Genesis 18:1 says, And the Lord appeared unto Abraham in the plains of Mamre, and he sat in the tent door in the heat of the day. Verse 2, And he lift up his eyes and looked, and lo, three men stood by him. And when he saw them, he ran to meet them from the tent door and bowed himself toward the ground. Now, notice, the three visitors are described as men. So they're appearing to Abraham in human form. These are three angels. You might say, well, I didn't know angels looked like men. Well, over in the New Testament, Hebrews 13:2 says that many of us have encountered angels without even being aware of it, because they can assume human form and walk among us without being noticed. So these are three angels who've come to visit Abraham. But one of Abraham's three visitors is the Lord. It says in verse 1, the Lord appeared unto him. So what we have here are three angels, and one of them is the angel of Yahweh, or God himself. And then look down at the end of the chapter, verse 33. What does it say? The Lord departed. And when he's gone, who's left? Well, the other two angels. The very next verse, chapter 19, verse 1, says, And there came two angels to Sodom at even. So at the beginning of chapter 18, you've got three angels. Then at the end of the chapter, the Lord departs, leaving the other two angels at the beginning of chapter 19. So what you've got there is two angels plus the angel of Yahweh, who is God in human form. And there's more. Let's keep on moving through Genesis here. How about chapter 22? This is where we see the next appearance of this angel of Yahweh. Now watch this. In the first part of the chapter, God is the one who tells Abraham to take Isaac and offer him as a sacrifice. It was a test of Abraham's faith. So Abraham obeys God. This was to be a burnt offering. And the procedure for a burnt offering was first to slay the sacrifice and then to burn it on the altar. The Jews had a special way of slaying the animal so that the procedure was virtually painless for the animal. What they did was, first, they used a knife that was extremely sharp, like a surgical instrument, and secondly, they cut the animal around the throat, severing the major arteries. The animal felt virtually nothing, and he was unconscious in a matter of seconds. By the way, if you buy kosher meat, those animals are still slaughtered that way by the shochet, the slaughterer, who's usually a rabbi. So Abraham takes Isaac up to Mount Moriah. They get the wood in place. Then he positions the knife at the boy's neck, and he's ready to make the surgical cut. But then, just as Abraham is about to offer the sacrifice, what happens? It says, The angel of Yahweh spoke to him from heaven, saying, Lay not thine hand upon the lad. Now look at what we've got here. This is an angel who instantly nullifies the command of Almighty God. In verse 2, God himself said, Take now thy son and offer him there for a burnt offering. And just as Abraham is about to carry out the Lord's command, the angel says, Lay not thine hand upon the lad. Now let me ask you, who else but God himself would have the authority to countermand a command that had been given by God? Not only that, but watch what this angel says to Abraham in verse 12. The angel says, Now I know that thou fearest God, seeing that thou hast not withheld thy son, thine only son, from me.

0: dealing with God. Look at verse 30. And Jacob called the name of the place Peniel, for I have seen God face to face, and my life is preserved. Years later, Jacob recalled that wrestling match. He talked about the God-man who had blessed and redeemed him, referring to him as an angel, Genesis 48:16. And in Hosea chapter 12, verses 1 through 5, Jacob's angel is identified as the Lord God of hosts. What else could this have been but a pre-incarnate appearance of Yeshua HaMashiach, the angel of Jehovah? And there's more. Exodus chapter 3, beginning in verse 2. Now watch this. And the angel of the Lord appeared unto Moses in a flame of fire out of the midst of a bush. And he looked, and behold, the bush burned with fire, and the bush was not consumed. Now, who is this angel of the Lord who appeared to Moses? Well, skip down to verse 4, and let's see who called Moses out of the burning bush. Here it is, verse 4. God called unto Moses out of the midst of the bush and said, I am the God of thy father, the God of Abraham, the God of Isaac, and the God of Jacob. And Moses hid his face, for he was afraid to look upon God. He knew he was in God's presence. That fire was the Shekinah glory of Almighty God, the presence of God. So again, the angel of Yahweh is identified as God Himself. But we're not finished. Let's go over to the book of Joshua, chapter 5. This is after the 40 years of wandering in the desert. Finally, the Israelites are moving in to take possession of the land of Canaan. Their first major test would be the battle at Jericho. And before the battle, Joshua goes out like any good general would do, and he surveys the battlefield. He takes a look at the great walled city of Jericho. Can't you imagine what was going through his mind? Lord, how are we going to do this? Look at how big that city is. Look at the massive walls, and we're nothing in comparison. But look what it says, Joshua 5:13. And it came to pass when Joshua was by Jericho that he lifted up his eyes and looked, and behold, there stood a man over against him with his sword drawn in his hand. And Joshua went unto him and said unto him, Art thou for us, or for our adversaries? And the man said, Nay, but as captain of the host of the Lord am I now come. And Joshua fell on his feet to the earth, and did worship, and said unto him, What saith my Lord unto his servant? Now what would you expect an angel to say if someone fell down and worshipped him? He'd say, Get up, don't worship me, I'm just an angel. Like that angel in Revelation 19 who, when John started to worship him, said, Don't do that. I'm your fellow servant. Don't worship me. Worship God. That's what the angel said in Revelation 19. So here in Joshua chapter 5, Joshua falls down to worship this captain of the Lord's host. And what does this man say? Watch this, verse 15. And the captain of the Lord's host said unto Joshua, Loose thy shoe from off thy foot, for the place whereupon thou standest is holy. Does that sound familiar? It's the same thing the Lord told Moses back in the book of Exodus. Take off your shoes, Moses. You're standing on holy ground. This captain of the Lord's host was God in human form, a pre-incarnate appearance of Jesus Christ. You see, this is Emmanuel, God with us, God among us, God in human form. And yet another indication that there are three distinct personages who are described as God in the Bible. Well, that's all we have time for today. Join us next time, won't you? I'll see you then. Take care. Bye-bye.
1: Thank you, Gary. And thank you, listening friend, for tuning in today. Now, let me tell you about our special offer for this month. It's Gary Hedrick's booklet entitled, Do Christians Worship Three Gods? In this 70-page booklet, Gary addresses head-on the question of whether or not the doctrine of the Trinity makes Christianity incompatible with the teachings of the Jewish Bible, or what we call the Old Testament. 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The central creed of Judaism is Deuteronomy 6:4, which says the Lord our God is one Lord, not three. So when a Jewish person becomes a believer in Jesus, isn't he forsaking his monotheistic Jewish heritage? Surprisingly enough, the answer is no. And you'll find out why in this interesting booklet. It

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The title again is, Do Christians Worship Three Gods? 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I'm Liz Aiello. Join us next time, won't you, as Dr. Gary Hedrick continues our series of studies on Do Christians Worship Three Gods? Right here on Messianic Perspectives.

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2: There was nothing polished about John the Baptist. In Mark chapter 1, he's described as a wild-looking preacher who appeared in the barren Judean wilderness. No fine clothes, no refined presentation. Just an uncompromising message about sin, repentance, and the one who is coming. Today on Insight for Living, Chuck Swindoll recreates this scene in Mark's gospel and explains how this unlikely character came to deliver some very good news. The kind of hope that continues to this day. So settle in as Chuck picks up the story of the man they simply called the Baptizer.
3: We read John the Baptizer appeared in the wilderness. He's preaching a baptism of repentance for the forgiveness of sin. He's telling them that they've fallen short of the standard of a holy creator who made them. And those who are believing his message and placing their faith and trust in the one he's predicting will soon come, why, he's saying, get in the water. I'm going to baptize you. It's going to be the beginning of a whole new, you'll come into a whole newness of life. Really? Well, what does he look like? Glad you asked. Verse 6. Now, here is not a guy that got his clothes tailored in Paris. Okay, let's start there. He's clothed with camel hair. I mean, have you ever seen a camel you like? I mean, unbelievable. And you ought to be clothed in what they've been wearing all their lives. Clothed in camel hair, wore a leather belt. I had an uncle named Jake, who was about as big as this pulpit. So there was no belt that would fit around Jake's waist, so he wore a rope. I still remember the rope. He'd sometimes say, "Little Charles, tie the rope. I can't reach it." So I'd tie the rope in front of him. He had a rope belt. John, old leather belt. And by the way, his idea of eating out was to catch a few grasshoppers and visit the local beehive for dessert. How's that for breath? Ate locusts, wild honey. Stop! You're sitting there in a shop in Jerusalem hearing this thing about this weirdo out in the wilderness. What are you going to do? Well, chances are good if you're honest enough to admit you are a sinner. Nobody in Jerusalem is telling you. You know, honey, it might be worth a ride into the wilderness this weekend. Understand, there's an unusual guy taking people into the water and baptizing. You know, one scholar I examined said there were as many as 300,000 who went into the wilderness to be baptized. Tell you something else interesting about John is it wasn't about John. Give me that kind of messenger. Lead me to that messenger. So when I'm through listening to the message, I forget the messenger. But I can't forget his message. In fact, look, there were some, if you read the other Gospels, who said, this is Messiah. Anyone like this has to be Messiah. By the way, you know what drew them to him? Authenticity. He wasn't interested in what you thought of him. He didn't care about the custom of the day. He didn't mind that you heard sin for the first time. As a matter of fact, he knew it was life-changing for you if you'd only believe it. So some out of curiosity, some out of deep need, others out of word of mouth said, let's go. And when they came, they didn't find some pompous soul standing on a soapbox saying, "Follow me! We'll build a bigger building." He said, "Let me tell you about the one I'm preaching. He's mightier than I. And I'm not fit." The way it's written in the Greek is beautiful. "I am not fit, having stooped down." It does a process of downward trail. "I'm not fit, having stooped down to untie the thong of his sandals." You read John's gospel, you'll get these contrasts. John says, "I am a voice, but he is the word. I'm a messenger. He is the message. I'm a flickering lamp, but he's the light. I'm going to die, but he is life. I am not qualified to loosen the thongs of his sandals. He's the Savior. He must increase. I must decrease." You know what drew them to him? Authenticity. Authenticity. They were not looking for health and wealth. They were not looking for entertainment. They were not looking for someone to tell them what they wanted to hear. They, in fact, found themselves in the presence of one who looked altogether different from how they looked. But that didn't turn them away. This penetrating, piercing message that told the truth and said, "Don't focus on me, we're going to all be focusing on him, on him." And wouldn't you know it, one day, still standing in waist deep in the Jordan baptizing, he looks up, and there he is. Imagine, there he is. We come upon it in the text so quickly, we don't have time to gather the moment in our minds. I want you to do that right now. In those days, Jesus came from Nazareth in Galilee and was baptized by John the Jordan. Oh, there's so much more to it. I must take a brief excursion, just a little sidebar. Hold on here and go back to Matthew 3. Matthew chapter 3. Oh, my, it's a great story. Okay, we got John wet in the water. We got Jesus on his way down to the banks of the river. Look at John's words in John 3:11 of Matthew. "I baptize you with water for repentance, but he is coming after me is mightier than I. I'm not fit to remove his sandals. He will baptize you with the Holy Spirit and fire." Those words were scarcely out of his mouth. Verse 13, "Then Jesus arrived from Galilee at the Jordan, coming to John and to be baptized." Look at the next verse. "But John." Isn't that great? That's that particle of contrast. He came to be baptized. But wait. John tried to prevent him, saying, "I have need to be baptized by you. And do you come to me?" I love it. John has a congregation of thousands of people. This is his moment to go, "Have you seen how fast we've grown in just a short period of time?" Some of these are Jerusalem businessmen. Some of these are very wealthy, capable women. All of these are very bright people. They're all following mine. None of that. By the way, learn to have nothing to do with those who will turn your attention to them. Stay away from them. John is no false prophet. Standing in the presence of a Messiah, he says, I can't do this. David McKenna writes wise words when he says, think of it. If you were asked to choose the dominant symbol for our generation, what would it be? A flag? A cross? A missile? A television? A dollar sign? A test tube? An oil barrel? A bloated belly? A handgun? An automobile? A peace symbol? My choice would be, writes McKenna, the sight of a forefinger pointed into the air and accompanied by the chant, we're number one! We're number one! We're number one! Number one has come to symbolize the personal and national self-interest of the me generation, which gave rise to the cult of narcissism. And it's infiltrated the church of Jesus Christ. Breaks my heart to see it happening. Where are the godly messengers who, if they were standing waist deep in the Jordan and looked up to see Jesus, would quickly take their place saying, you baptize me. Please. Back to Mark chapter 1. Go back. Immediately we read, coming up out of the water, he saw the heavens opening, and the Spirit like a dove descending upon him. And a voice came out of the heavens. Are you seeing these main characters? We've seen the prophet, the old preacher in the wilderness. Then we saw the carpenter from Nazareth, Jesus Christ. Then we are here in the presence of the voice from heaven. Surely the voice of the Father who says, you are my beloved Son, and you I am well pleased. You know what, folks? This is one of those rare moments in all of Scripture where you have a convolution of the Father, the Son, and the Spirit in one setting. Great. Don't miss it. The Father's voice, the Son standing in the water, the Spirit descending as a dove. Think of it. What a moment. Let me ask, what if you had been standing on the banks and you witnessed all of this? Let's say we were all there, all of us there, standing and staring, and we realize we're looking at the one John's been preaching, and we hear John's words and realize if John doesn't feel he qualifies, think of us. And so we're watching the Son of God come up quietly out of the water, hair drenched with the water from the Jordan, the dove, the Spirit of God coming, and what would we do? Now, you know what the average place would do? Start applauding. I mean, if there is one sound that's everywhere, it's applause. I remember Billy Graham saying, used to be in my meetings, they'd say amen. Now they applaud. I got a friend who says, if we're allowed to applaud in church, can we say boo regarding things we don't like? Good question. Nothing wrong with applause from time to time, but please train yourself to restrain applause when it's appropriate. You'll know. You'll know. You know what I think? Because not a word is said of applause. You know what's here in the text? Silence. Because that's what happened. Sometimes the worst thing you can do in an epical moment is to talk. You talk, talk, talk, talk, talk, talk, talk. You talk, talk, talk, talk, talk, talk. Wow, look at that. Wow. Got his hair messed up. Wow, look at that. You know, dumb things. Well, I wonder how John feels right now. Shut up. I don't care how John feels right now. This is a moment. In a moment like this, in the awesome presence of the living God, you stay silent. It's a mark of maturity. Now, of course, you wrestle as I did when I began to study sections like this. Why in the world would Jesus need to be baptized? There's no need for repentance. He knew no sin, did no sin, had no sin. He's a perfect Son of God. Thought it was a baptism for... Wait. In his case, it wasn't a baptism of repentance. He doesn't say, I'm coming to repent. He had nothing to repent of. Four things. Don't miss them. Initiation. He moves from a private world to a public world and his ministry begins. initiation. Second, identification. He is now among the people. This is genuinely Emmanuel, God with us. They've been baptized. I'm being baptized alongside them. Third, authentication. The Father said, "This is my Son in whom I am well pleased." Here is this divine appointment and approval, authentication. Fourth is enablement. The Spirit of God enables him with power to face what is right now before him and would be before him for the next 3.5 years of ministry. And what is that? Enduring the temptations of the enemy. Verses 12 and 13. Now pause for a moment and let it in. Immediately the Spirit impelled him to go. I'm not going to let you go any further until we look at that verb. It's too important a verb. Ekbalo is the word. It means to cast out. In fact, look at verse 34. Just a quick look. He healed many who were ill with various diseases and ekbaloed many demons. And he was not permitting the demons to speak. There's the same word. Verse 39. He went into their synagogues throughout all Galilee preaching and ekbaloing the demons. That's the word, to cast out. I can just see the Spirit of God with his hand on Jesus' back, if you will, pushing him. Why? Because he would never want to go. This is Satan. This is the visible presence of the adversary. We have so cheapened it all by turning it into movies and video games and all kinds of fun stuff. Used to be just a Ouija board, and that was about it. Now it's all kinds of things that smack of Satan, and we have our kids play with them. Play with them. You want to see the perspective on him, see here, he was pushed out into the wilderness. Why? Because he is going to be there 40 days being tempted by, the word has the hiss of a serpent, Satan. Don't know the last time you were all alone, probably not even for overnight. I have a friend who spends a little time in a monastery every year. He says the main reason is to get away from all outside contact so I can just be quiet, be alone. He's even said after about the third day, you start to get a little stir crazy. Isn't it interesting that the worst kind of punishment in our prison system is solitary confinement? Why? Because that kind of aloneness is torture. For 40 days, he heard no other human voice. For 40 days, he encountered the attack of the enemy. For 40 days, he was there, face to face. The other Gospels tell us he fasted. So he's weakened by a loss of food. Little water, remember? This is the wilderness. And here he is in that setting. And we read at the end of verse 13, he was with the wild beasts. Take comfort in the fact they weren't wild to him. I think they nuzzled up alongside him. They aren't snarling and clawing and biting. No, he's their sovereign creator. At least they know who their creator is. And he's with them. The word with is significant. And the angels were ministering to him. How magnificent. I speak today to people who understand spiritual wilderness. I know I do. I'm too closely aligned with many of your lives to know otherwise. Some of you are going through an almost demonic hell on earth in your situation. Well, I have some simple applications for all of us in the wilderness. Number one, the story is still good news. It's still good news. It'll still help you sing your way home at the close of the day. It'll still help you sing your way home and drive the shadows away. It'll help you smile every mile for wherever you roam. It'll brighten your road. It'll lighten your load. It'll give you a song in the night and hope in the morning. The story is still good news. These characters that we read of here, the one who writes from the Old Testament, Isaiah, Malachi. John's life and ministry and people who model that life, the obedience of the Savior, the voice of the Lord God, the characters are still reliable, still reliable. I hope you're not missing time in the Word of God. I hope you're not doing that. God gives us in His Word great recipes, but we have to fix the meals ourselves. This is the recipe. Good recipes. Good guidelines. You'll never follow the teaching of the Scripture and find yourself saying, shoot, wish I hadn't done that. Never. It's laughable. Oh, man, I trusted God and look at what I got. No. He still speaks truth. His Word is in your language. Take your pick. Any size print. Red letter, black letters, unread letters. It's reliable. Let me tell you, finally, the enemy is still the enemy. May I warn you again about playing with him? May I warn you about films like Legion? You look at the trailer of that, it'll put a chill up your back. God is the enemy in Legion. First time it's happened. He is now the enemy. The angels are what we fight. You say, man, Chuck, you're getting really old talking like that. You know what? I'm right. Because that's what His Word teaches. Resist the devil and he will flee from you. If you don't resist him, he will not flee, and he will look for channels to come into your life. Unrestrained anger is one of them. Temper fits, another one. Extended sexual perverted lust is another one. Relationships that drag you down, he's looking for channels to find his way in, and you think you've known wilderness. You yield to those temptations, and I'll tell you, it'll be unbearable. I like Beth Moore's reaction to the enemy. I hate that devil. Good for you, Beth. I hate him with a passion. Why? Because I deal with people who played with him. And I try to help them get back on their feet, and many of them can't. Every one of them says, I regret the day all that started. He's still the enemy. Let's bow our heads together. If you've never submitted your life to the person of Jesus Christ, believe it or not, it all starts with a gift. You don't have to make 10 promises and show up at church every day for the next year. You don't have to give up your sins. Don't waste your time. You couldn't if you tried. You don't have to write out a big check and mail it to the ministry so that somehow that money is going to get you in on God's good side. Don't insult God. He doesn't need you to pick up the tab. Jesus paid it all. His payment was a complete payment for our sins on the cross. You trust Him. Simple prayer. Lord God Almighty, I am sinful. I know my sin has separated me from You because You are holy. I come to You through Christ. I believe His death cleanses me from sin and forgives me of my past and will keep on cleaning up my life. Thank You for coming into my life. Now, Lord, help me as I live for You in a world that's lost its way. Make me different. Change me. Lord, we're ready for some good news, and You never disappoint us. Thank You for it. We love You, Father. And we submit ourselves to You once again. I ask you to give us strength in decisions that we must make, in determined commitment to time in your word and prayer, and find in us willing hearts to adapt and adjust our lives to your will, whatever that may entail. I ask this in the name of Jesus Christ and for his sake. Everybody said, amen.

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It reaches back before the beginning of time, and it's able to transform your entire perspective right where you are. Whatever you're facing, don't let it eclipse this good news. 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Chuck titled today's message with a question. Are you ready for some good news? It's one of the first messages in a brand new study through the Gospel according to Mark. 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I'm Bill Meyer. 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
1: Because he had to die in order to save you and in order to save me. I mean, it wasn't the Jews, it wasn't the Romans, it wasn't Pilate or Herod, it wasn't the nails. There was only one thing that kept Jesus on that cross. You know what it was? Love. Love for his Father, his Heavenly Father, because the cross was part of the Father's plan. And love for you and me. Because Jesus knew that we could never be saved if our sins weren't paid for. And so because he loves us so much, he went to the cross to do just that.
0: Come join us this Sunday morning as together we praise our awesome God. 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
7: So I was thinking back. You'll remember this moment. 5 years after I committed my life to become a Christ follower. You know, I was a junior in college. We've been married. We've been in ministry with Crew, Athletes in Action, chaplain of the Nebraska Cornhuskers. Now we're going to seminary in our fifth year of my Christian walk and our third year of marriage. And do you remember what I said?
8: Yes.
7: You know where I'm going?
8: Yes, I know where you're going.
7: It scared you to death, didn't it?
8: Yeah, because you're sitting on the couch and you have the Bible open. I walk in. I said, hey, what are you doing? He goes, you know what? I'm reading this stuff. I don't even know if I believe any of it.
7: Welcome to Family Life Today, where we want to help you pursue the relationships that matter most. I'm Dave Wilson.
8: And I'm Ann Wilson, and you can find us at familylifetoday.com. This is Family Life Today.
7: Any of what? You got to be specific.
8: Any of what's in the Bible. And I said, we're in full-time ministry, and you're wondering about this?
7: Yeah, I mean, it just hit me very strongly. This could all be just a hoax.
8: That's what you said.
7: Yeah, it's like, what are we doing with our lives?
8: How do we know it's true?
7: None of this is true. Remember? Do you remember what you said?
8: Well, I know that I believe it. You better figure it out.
7: Yeah, I mean, it shocked you, and I went on a journey because I had to find out. Now, my journey was more intellectual, and I needed evidence, and I found it, which. There's a reason I'm sitting here today. But that journey that I was on is a pretty common journey.
8: Especially today, I think.
7: And it's become very significant today because we're hearing about it, I think, through social media that a lot of Christians are taking that journey as I am. And we've got in the studio today the expert on deconversion or deconstruction. In fact, we're going to ask him what the difference is between those two. But we have John Marriott in the studio. John, welcome to Family Life Today.
9: Thanks for having me. Great to be here.
7: And you're over there smiling. What are you thinking?
9: That you set the bar pretty high by calling me the expert in these two fields.
7: Yeah, tell us what you do at Biola in Talbot.
9: Yeah, so at Biola University, Christian University in Southern California, I teach in the philosophy department part-time as an adjunct.
8: Well, you're married, you have a couple kids, and you just shared a story with us about Mariah, your daughter.
9: Yes, we have our best conversations when she's going to bed. And I go in and we talk, we pray before she goes to sleep. And usually that's when she will ask me a question, probably because
8: she doesn't want to go to sleep.
9: But these are questions that are genuine for her, that are rolling around in the back of her mind. And she said to me, you know, my father passed away. So she has been thinking about what that means and where he is. And she said to me, you know, I don't think I believe in heaven. And I had a bit of a panic attack. Because I'm thinking, what do you mean you don't believe in heaven? And then she said, I don't want to tell you that because, you know, like Jesus is really important and he's really important to you. And it might make you feel bad to hear me say I don't believe in heaven. Now, with everything in me, I wanted to say, well, here's why you should believe in heaven.
8: It's Let me give you the evidence.
9: That's right. I don't want you to start thinking like that heaven's not real. And then, you know, that's the first domino to fall and then everything else goes with it. But I restrained myself and asked her, you know, why? And told her I thanked her for being honest with me and sharing that with me and wanted to let her know that regardless of whether she believes in heaven or not, I love her. And then as we were talking and I was asking her questions, what really she was saying in her limited vocabulary and her ability to express her thoughts was, I can't really conceive of where my grandfather is right now. I don't understand where he is, what his existence is. And it's not so much that I don't believe that there is a heaven, but it just, I don't know what to make of it.
8: Yeah.
9: And I think if I would have jumped in and started giving her explanations and answers, I would have shut down any further conversation she might have when she's expressing some kinds of doubt. And I would never really have gotten to the place where I really found out what the root of the problem was.
8: That story right there, John, is what every parent, maybe Dave, you're not like this, but that scares me. I remember when our kids started questioning, it starts putting a panic in me, like, I don't know how to answer some of their questions. And I think all of us as parents are wondering, like, where are these doubts coming from? Where are these fears? How do I answer their intellectual questions? And as kids, as adults are leaving the church, what can we know and do about it?
7: And here's the question. Are kids leaving the church? Because when you see the stats, it sounds like an epidemic. And you know, so fill us in. What is happening?
9: Yeah. That's a great question. And I think that without any doubt, the number of people who identify as Christians in the United States is dropping precipitously. I read this morning a study from the Pew Research Foundation that said within one generation, if trends continue the way that they are, that Christians will no longer be the majority in the United States, and those who identify as a nun or no religion, not necessarily an atheist, but right, no religion, will potentially be, if trends continue, will be the majority of people in the United States. That will be their perspective.
7: In one generation.
9: In one generation. And then the thing that Pew said that was really fascinating was that the reason why is because so many people who once identified as Christians no longer are identifying as Christians and are identifying as nuns. This is not, there's a large group of people who are growing up in sort of secularized, maybe agnostic homes. That number is not necessarily growing. What's growing is the people who grew up in Christian homes and who are leaving that home. Other stats from Pew have said that people are leaving religion at 5 to 6 times the historic rate. In 2015, Pew came out and they said for every one person who becomes a Christian, 4 people leave the faith. For every one Christian,
7: just,
9: 4 leave the faith.
7: And that's horrible to hear.
9: The General Social Survey said 23% of Americans identify as nuns, which is the same number as evangelicals. In the United States in 2019, not as Christians, right? Not as in the broad sort of terms of what it means to be a Christian, sociologically speaking. But as far as evangelicals in our population go, nuns and evangelicals identify at about the same number. But the really interesting fact is that 78% of the nuns once identified as evangelicals.
7: Mm.
9: So they have left the Christian faith. And I think the most ominous stat of all, and we could go on, but this one I think is the most significant, is the Pine Tops Foundation did a study, and their conclusion was this, that the next 30 years will represent the largest missions opportunity in the history of America. And here's the quote, it's the largest and fastest numerical shift in religious affiliation in the history of this country. Even in the most optimistic scenarios, Christian affiliation in the United States shrinks dramatically. And in our base case, over 1 million youth, at least nominally in the church today, will choose to leave each year for the next three decades. 35 million youth raised in families that call themselves Christians will say they are not by 2050.
8: It makes me cry. I'm teary. It makes me sad. And as a parent, as a grandparent, it makes me a little panicky.
9: Mm-hmm.
8: Like, what is happening and what has happened and what can we do?
9: Yeah.
7: And again, I called you an expert earlier. I know you're not the expert, but you wrote your dissertation on this, right? It's what you've immersed yourself in. You're looking at these stats. You're studying the world and even the U.S. What do you think is happening? Why? Why is this happening?
9: There are a number of factors, right? In the book Recipe for Disaster, I try and cash out this phenomenon in terms of a recipe. And all recipes have three things in common. They have ingredients, then they also have preparation, how you prepare the ingredients, and then they have a cooking environment. And I think the same thing is true when it comes to religious de-identification or leaving the faith. Some people, you know, will call it apostasy for a theological word, or just deconversion. Occurs when all of those three things come together in the right way. Some of the ingredients are personality traits that people have. There is kind of a profile. So that would be the ingredients. And then there's the preparation, how the church and how Christian parents, how they take those ingredients and how they form them, how they shape them. And then there is the cooking environment, which is our culture, right? That's where these ingredients that have been prepared either well or maybe not so well get baked, get cooked. And the environment that we live in is an increasingly secular one that makes it much harder, I think, to identify as a Christian than it would have 50 years ago.
7: Deconversion, you just used that term.
9: Mm-hmm.
7: I've also heard the term deconstruction.
8: What's the difference?
7: Is it the same?
9: No, they're not the same. So a deconversion would be when someone says, I no longer believe these truths, and I no longer associate or affiliate with this group anymore. Right? I've taken myself out of the sort of the sociological group, the community that I was a part of, the church that I went to. I don't affiliate with that group anymore. And because I don't believe in these doctrines or the claims that the group makes. And it's an undoing, in a sense, of the conversion experience that they had. However, instead of converting to and becoming part of a broader community that has a particular set of ideas, usually when people deconvert, they deconvert almost into a vacuum, right? They say, I don't know where I'm going. I don't know what I believe. I don't have a community to be a part of, but I know that I don't belong here anymore. That would be deconversion. Deconstruction is kind of this term that gets used in a lot of different ways by a lot of different people. And there is not a consensus within the evangelical world whether or not we should be using this word or not. There are some, you know, evangelicals who would say deconstruction is just a bad word. It's a bad term that comes out of a bad postmodern philosophy. And it signifies a movement within Christianity that wants to cause young people to question what they believe because it is inherently unjust, misogynistic, racist, etc. Then there are other people who will say, no, deconstruction really just means I have been handed this Christian faith by my parents or by my church community and told that this is Christianity. But there are some things in it that I'm not sure I think line up with what the Bible teaches. What I'm going to do is I'm going to deconstruct it. I'm going to take it apart. I'm going to look at the pieces. And then I'm going to reconstruct it in a way that I think is hopefully more biblical and one that makes a little bit more sense to me.
8: And Dave, that's exactly what you did.
7: Yeah, I was going to say deconstruction in that way can be a good thing.
9: Deconstruction in that way can be a good thing because it can lead to a faith that seems more genuinely your own. It can lead to a faith that maybe has discovered some, and sort of the current fashionable word is some toxic elements in that faith, And it can produce a healthier faith that, someone can have, and maybe one that is easier in a way to hold on to. Now, that doesn't mean that we should be just looking for a faith that lines up with everything that we like, and we get rid of things that, and we reject things that the Bible says that, we don't like, so it's easier for us to, hold on to. But when something becomes your own because you really thought through it, that can really be a healthy thing. But it can also be a dangerous thing, because it can lead to either sort of a, falling into a heretical view of Christianity, which is kind of a self-styled version that where we go through a la carte, like a salad bar, and pick the things that we like and reject the things that we don't like about the Christian faith. And then what ends up happening is we have a Christian faith, or we have a Jesus that actually looks more like us than Jesus himself. And the Bible gets neutered from being the thing that shapes and forms us to just reflecting our own values. That's a potential problem with deconstruction. And then the other problem is just it could lead to deconversion.
7: Yeah,
9: it really can. And an example of this is Bart Campolo, Tony Campolo's son, who, which is a name will be familiar for a lot of folks, really a well-known evangelical throughout the 1980s and 1990s, maybe one of the most well-known evangelicals in the country. And his son had been involved in full-time Christian ministry for years and then began really deconstructing his faith because he couldn't make certain ideas that he adopted fit within his Christian worldview. And then eventually came to the place where he said, I don't believe this at all anymore. So that would be the distinction between deconversion and deconstruction.
7: Yeah, so it sounds like when a person walks through deconstruction, as we said, it could be good. Mine was pulling apart almost every tenet that I was taught and believed and taking a good look at it. And I decided it's all true. I mean, there were things. But as a parent, when your son or daughter starts to do that, it scares you, doesn't it?
9: It does.
7: It could happen at 12 or 14 or 15.
8: I think our oldest son was 5, and we had just read the story of David and Goliath. And so, you know, and it's kind of a children's version of it, so it's not getting too detailed until, you know, he chopped his head off. But I remember I was turning on the light, and he said, hey, Mom, he said, why is it okay for David to kill Goliath? But doesn't the Bible say we shouldn't kill or murder? Those are great questions. But again,
7: 5-year-old,
8: I'm thinking
7: our kids are really advanced. Okay.
8: what's his future going to be?
9: That's
8: you know, he's a thinker. Right. And I love that Dave came in. He heard that. He said, man, what a great question. Look at you thinking and analyzing that. And I'm like, that's not a great question. He just needs to believe, you know,
9: yeah.
8: But I think that's really healthy for Dave, for a parent to say, as you did with your daughter, what a great thought. What
9: yes.
8: a great question, and to not panic, even though you might be panicking
9: That's
8: inside.
9: Right. Yeah, and it's because I want to be able to control the situation, right? I want everything to be the way that I want it to be, and I'm going to try and do everything I can to try and make sure that she believes. And sometimes in making sure, I can maybe do some damage and push her away.
8: Mm.
9: I'm convinced that young people who grow up in Christian homes need to get saved maybe 3 times. twice at least. And here's what I mean by that.
7: Yeah, what do you mean?
9: So I came to know the Lord when I was about 5 years old. And I think I sincerely believed, I think I was genuinely born again. But when I got to 14 years old, I sat in a message at Ashbacoon Bible Camp in Northern Ontario. And the preacher said, you know, God has no grandchildren. You need to believe because you believe, not because your parents believe. This is not your parents' faith. And so I said, yeah, I have to make it mine. So I went from, you know, I believed when I was a kid, then I had to sit down and say, God, I really want this to be of me.
8: Mm.
9: But in that moment, I never questioned the truth of it. I questioned my commitment to it. And then in my early 20s, I went, you know, I committed myself to this when I was 14, but I got to be honest, I never really investigated the truth of it. And I had to go through that process, which was a crisis in my life, a crisis of faith. And at the back end of that, I came out and said, yes, okay, it really is true. Do I think I got saved 3 times? No, of course I don't think that. But I think that for young people growing up in Christian homes, there is this progression that everyone has to go through where they have to ask themselves, is this really my faith? And then the next question is, yeah, but why is it really my faith?
8: Mm.
9: And I think that that's important for parents to
7: That's hear. A great journey. When we were first parents, our oldest is 36 now. We got 6 grandkids. So this is a long time ago. I picked up a book. I can't tell you the author, and it was called The Dangers of Growing Up in a Christian Home. And I remember I picked it up because I did not grow up in a Christian home. Now I'm a dad leading a Christian home. I thought, what are the dangers? You know, because I could do this. And that was the number one danger, is that parents that are Christians want their kids to be Christians. They obviously encourage their children to be Christians. And it freaks them out when their children have to make it their own. And the big idea of the book was, you've got to let your child find his own faith. It can't be his parents' faith. Just exactly what you did. Yeah. It's exactly what I had to do 5 years in. It's like, I have to pull this thing apart and find out what is true and what I'm going to commit my life to. Here's a question for you. When did you become a Christian? What do you think?
10: All right, Ann, quick question. What would I say is my favorite thing about you?
8: Is this a trick question?
10: See, this is why we need Spouseology.
8: Spouseology is a couple's trivia game that puts how well you know each other to the test, with plenty of laughs along the way.
10: Yeah, there's 240 questions, so whether you've been married 2 years or 46 like us,
8: there's always something new to discover.
10: All right, go grab Spouseology for your next date night or couples game night at shop.familylife.com.
8: And Dave, the answer was my sense of humor.
10: Sure, let's go with that.
9: I think I became a Christian at the young age of about 5. Mm-hmm. I can remember praying with my mom, and I can remember from then on having this very God-conscious awareness that God was there, and that, you know, I needed to obey, and I believed in Jesus. It was very simplistic, of course. It was very young, but throughout my elementary school years, there was also some fruit that I could look back on and see. And I think probably I genuinely had a relationship with the Lord, but it was when I was 14 at that Bible camp, when I made a decision to say, oh, I need to make this mine. That's when things really changed. And if you're looking at my life as like a graph, then the graph would have sharply gone up at that point.
7: Yeah. Yeah. Now, what do you say to parents? You're a parent. How do you encourage parents in this culture? You just read the stats.
9: Yeah.
7: Like Ann said, it's scary in some regards.
8: Okay, give us some
7: But
8: hope.
7: It's also exciting that we live in such a time as this. So how do you encourage a parent? You don't think it's exciting?
8: I think that right there is what a lot of us face in marriages. Like, one parent's like, this is amazing. And I think that too, but I'm also scared. Right. I'm scared that my kids are going to walk away. And so, yeah, it's both.
7: Yeah, so what do you feel? What do you say?
9: As far as encouraging parents?
8: Yeah.
9: Well, I think that, you know, Jesus is the same yesterday, today, and forever. And he is the same Lord that people worshipped in the first century when they were going through persecution, when it was really hard to believe then. And he sustained and he carried the church through. And I think he does that today. He's an ever present hope in times of trouble that we can go to. And then there are things that we can do, I think, that can help mitigate some of the effect that culture has on why people believe the things they do or don't, or leave the faith. And there are some things that we can avoid doing that set folks up for a crisis of faith. And I think that those are the things that I spend maybe most of my time thinking about, is listening to the stories of people who have left and trying to figure out what is it that we have some control over. Because in the recipe for disaster, you don't have control over the ingredients. The temperament of your children, no control over it. Personality traits, no control. Things that they value, no control. Well, you can influence, but no absolute control. The culture that we live in, that shapes and forms and makes us, we have no control over shaping and changing that. But what we do have is this middle piece of preparing the ingredients for the culture. And that's the part that I think a lot about, is how do we go about working with our young people in such a way that we avoid setting them up for a crisis, and that we can instill a faith that can endure.
7: Yeah, that's good. I think, you know, looking back, one of the things, did a lot of things wrong. As a parent, we wrote a book called No Perfect Parents because we were not perfect parents. But I think one of the things that we might have done right, and one of the things that I had to do when I sort of deconstructed, was doubt is okay. I think that was one of the things I had to wrestle with when I was 28 at the time. I didn't really grow up in the church, but I was around church enough to know that doubt was sin. You couldn't question. You could never doubt. That was sin. You just, if you had a question, it was not allowed to be asked. You just had faith. You just believed. And I think it's okay to question. I think it's a really good thing. And so as a parent, when your child starts questioning, as you said, as yours has and ours has, it's okay to go, yeah, let's embrace that. God's not afraid of your questions. In fact, there's answers to your questions. Ask them and let's go search.

0: So thanks for doing that for us.
1: Oh, you're welcome.
0: Okay, you may not know this, but we want to hear from you.
2: Yeah, like literally hear you.
0: You can leave us a voice message with your questions, concerns, praise reports, or whatever. You know, maybe Dave said something that you totally disagree with.
2: Well, why'd you have to pick on me? Maybe it's you said
0: maybe,
2: something.
0: Maybe, probably.
2: Or maybe it was inspiring. See, I was nice.
0: No, I know you're always nicer than me.
2: I don't think so. Or maybe you just want us to answer a question or explore a certain topic. Whatever you want to say, you get to call and say.
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8: This is Max McLean. The story of the Bible is a divine drama of how God would redeem his people from their sin. The story begins in a garden and ends in a city. And as in the beginning there was a tree of life, where will it be at the end? Listen to the Bible from Revelation 22. Then the angel showed me the river of the water of life, as clear as crystal, flowing from the throne of God and of the Lamb down the middle of the great street of the city. On each side of the river stood the tree of life, bearing 12 crops of fruit, yielding its fruit every month. And the leaves of the tree are for the healing of the nations. No longer will there be any curse. The throne of God and the Lamb will be in the city, and his servants will serve him. They will see his face, and his name will be on their foreheads. There will be no more night. They will not need the light of a lamp or the light of the sun, for the Lord God will give them light, and they will reign forever and ever. The angel said to me, "These words are trustworthy and true. The Lord, the God of the spirit of the prophets,

0: his angel to show his servants the things that must soon take place. Behold, I am coming soon. Blessed is he who keeps the words of the prophecy in this book. I, Jesus, have sent my angel to give you this testimony for the churches. I am the root and the offspring of David and the bright morning star. The Spirit and the bride say, Come. And let him who hears say, Come. Whoever is thirsty, let him come. And whoever wishes, let him take the free gift of the water of life. I warn everyone who hears the words of the prophecy of this book. If anyone adds anything to them, God will add to him the plagues described in this book. And if anyone takes away words from this book of prophecy, God will take away from him his share in the tree of life and in the holy city, which are described in this book. He who testifies to these things says, Yes, I am coming soon. Amen. Come, Lord Jesus. The grace of our Lord Jesus be with God's people. Amen. From Revelation 22. Listen to the Bible. It's great for the soul.
1: 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Be able to hear the Word of God today and every day. 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
2: One of the reasons we don't see the supernatural is we're too tethered to the natural.
3: And Dr. Tony Evans says part of the problem is our unwillingness to let go.
2: We don't want to risk giving up the things we can touch and taste for the things that are invisible that we cannot see.
3: This is the Alternative Broadcast, featuring the timeless biblical teachings from the archives of Dr. Tony Evans. Getting more of God in your life leaves less room for, well, different things for different people. Today, Dr. Evans talks about the benefits of making those trade-offs. Let's join him.
2: We've come today to that time in Elijah's life when his earthly life is about to come to an end. It's time to leave a legacy. In Psalm 71:18, it makes it clear that we are to transfer the power of God to the next generation. Not just information about God, but God's very power is to be transferred to the next generation. So that this generation should be able to piggyback off of our experience with God. Of course, if you don't have one, you can't share one. But to be able to talk about the God you know rather than merely the God you heard about. Because, like Job, you have seen him with your own eyes. You're not just telling what somebody told you to say. You can tell your experience. Many of us have grandparents who maybe didn't have much that they could leave materially. But they could sure share with you their experience with God in the land of the living, even in adverse circumstances. But unfortunately today we have a generation like in the book of Judges who knew not the Lord. And therefore there was nothing to transfer. Well, we come now to the transfer of Elijah to Elisha. Elisha makes a request in 2 Kings chapter 2. Verse 9. When they had crossed over, Elijah said to Elisha, Ask what I shall do for you before I am taken from you. And Elisha said, Please let a double portion of your spirit be on me. Elijah said, What do you want before I leave here? And Elijah said to Elisha, I want twice as much God as you had. I want double the amount of spiritual, supernatural experience. Now, to make a long story short, you will discover if you read the book of 2 Kings that Elisha did twice as many miracles as Elijah did. He asked for a double portion of the Spirit. Let me ask you a question. If somebody asks you, for a double amount of God that you have, would they get anything? Or would it be a deficit in their account? He said, I want twice as much of the experience of God. And he didn't make that up. That came from Deuteronomy 21, 17, where the firstborn got a double portion. God said, I want to give the firstborn a double portion because the firstborn would have extra responsibility. And because he would have extra responsibility, the firstborn would get a double portion. Elisha picks up on that and he asks Elijah, I want to be the firstborn. I want to be the one to receive a double portion of God in you. Are you having a spiritual legacy to transfer because you've had a supernatural walk with God? You can testify by experience that he is real. And you don't have to make it up, pretend, or quote somebody else. That is what he's asking for. Do people want a double portion of you? He asked for the right thing. Because what he asked for was spiritual first. Let me stay with this. He saw in the life of Elijah the primacy of the spiritual. We're living in a day when the spiritual is last and the material is first. We want stuff, we want things, we want property, we want money, we want prestige, we want career. Nothing is wrong with wanting those things in their place. But Elisha knew that the main thing he needed was the spiritual first. Or to put it in the words of Matthew 6:33, seek ye first the kingdom of God and his righteousness, and all of these things will be added to you. What we have done is we've sought these things and missed the spiritual. And that's why grandmother's grandchildren have more stuff than she had, but not half as much God as she possessed. More stuff and more misery. Bigger houses with no home. Nicer cars with nowhere to go. More money and more misery. Because we've sought first the things. We've left or marginalized the spiritual. But he says, I want a double pot of God. Because he knew something. If you get God, God gets you whatever he has for you. I will add these things. If you don't have God, you got to go get it yourself. And so he says, I want a double portion of the God I see at work in you. And so that is his request. Now, turn your Bibles back. Hold your page here. Turn your Bibles back to 1 Kings 19. 1 Kings 19, that's where we first meet Elisha being connected with Elijah. It says in verse 19 of chapter 19 of 1 Kings, so he, Elijah, departed from there and found Elisha, the son of Shaphat, while he was plowing with 12 pairs of oxen before him. Okay, if you've got 12 pairs of oxen, that's because you live in large. Okay? 12 pairs of oxen told you the amount of field you had to cover. And if you had 12 pairs, that meant you had a good sized field. So you were driving a Benz. You were living in a nice neighborhood. He was well to do. But look at what happens. Elijah passed over to him and threw his mantle on him. And we'll find out about this mantle in a minute. But basically, he designated Elijah as his successor. Okay? I need to turn this over to somebody, and I have selected you. Now, Elijah makes a request. He left the oxen and ran after Elijah and said, please let me kiss my father and mother, then I will follow you. He goes home, says goodbye to his mother and father, then he arose and followed Elijah and minister to him. You see, if you're going to get a double portion of God, you're going to have to kiss something goodbye. He had all this material. He was pretty well to do, given 12 oxen. Elijah was going to transfer the spiritual to him. But before he could transfer it, he couldn't stay where he was. See, one of the reasons we don't see the supernatural is we're too tethered to the natural. We're too tied to the physical. We don't want to risk giving up 12 oxen. We don't want to risk giving up the things we can touch and taste for the things that are invisible that we cannot see. And because we don't want to risk losing that, we wind up losing this. Unanswered prayer, powerlessness, no sense of God showing up and showing off for us because we are too tied. It's okay to have 12 oxen as long as you hold them loosely. It's okay to have mother and father as long as you hold them loosely. But for God to take you to the next double portion spiritual level, you must be willing to kiss something goodbye when it's time to lay the mantle on you.
3: 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I'll repeat that information after part two of today's teaching.
2: Seek ye first the kingdom of God. If you remember Solomon said, Lord, I want wisdom. I want wisdom to lead this people. These people are too big, too great for me to lead. It's too big. God said, because you didn't ask me for money, because you didn't ask me for stuff, but you asked me for spiritual insight, because you place the spiritual over the material, I'm going to give you the spiritual and throw the material in for bonus. And God made him the richest man that ever lived because his priorities were in order. In baseball, if you miss first base, it doesn't matter what any other bases you touch. See, if you miss first base, the fact you touch second, third, and home plate won't matter because they're going to throw you out because you missed what's first. All through the Bible, God demands to be first. The spiritual is to precede the physical and the material, not because those aren't important. It's just that those are never to be first. And because we've gotten that out of whack, we're seeing much less of the supernatural, not even to talk about a double portion. That's why Paul prayed in Ephesians chapter 1, verse 18. Paul prays that the eyes of your heart may be enlightened. I want your eyes to be open. That's why this next verse is so important in 2 Kings chapter 2. He says, after he makes the request for a double portion, he says, you've asked for a hard thing. Now, I like this. He didn't say, give me some. Give me a little nibble. Give me a little something, something. He said, no, I want the honor of the firstborn. I want a double portion. And he says, you've asked for a hard thing. Now, when it comes to the material, we don't have a problem asking for a hard thing. Folks will ask God to win the lottery. You got a better chance of finding oil in your backyard than winning the lottery. But people will pray that they win the lottery. They will ask for a hard thing material. He says, you've asked for a hard thing. When's the last time you've asked God for something big spiritually? Big spiritually, like we do for the physical miracles we want. He says to him, you've asked for a hard thing, verse 10. If you see me when I am taken from you, it shall be so for you. But if not, it shall not be so. He says, I want a double portion. Elijah said, whoa, you want to be really chief man in charge. You really want God to double what the supernatural stuff he did for me? That's what I want. And I'm asking big. That's what I want. He said, that's a hard thing, meaning I can't give you that. Only God can give you that. But I tell you what, he says, if you see me when I'm taken from you, then it shall be. You'll get a double portion. So what would determine whether he got a double portion? It would be determined by what he saw or did not see. Why did he tell him, if you see me, you'll get the double portion? If you don't see me when I'm taken, you won't get the double portion. Because your spiritual insight will determine what you receive. If you don't have eyes to see the spiritual, then you can't handle the spiritual. So you won't get the spiritual. Unless you live your life seeing things from God's perspective, seeing the spiritual, you won't experience the spiritual. What you see, Flip Wilson said, is what you get. And if all you see is what you see, you do not see all there is to be seen. Unless you can look beyond the physical to see God's point of view. In fact, that is the whole nature of spiritual growth, according to Hebrews chapter 5. Spiritual growth is your ability to look at things spiritually first and not physically first. Hebrews 11:27 says that people of faith see him who is unseen. It's when you see God working, even though you don't see God. It's when you see God's hand, even though you don't see five fingers. It's when you see God's heart, even though you don't see a muscle beating. It's when you see God's perspective, even though you don't see a brain, because you're looking at things spiritually. One of the reasons that we are blocked from the supernatural is we have limited ourselves to the five senses. And if all you see are the five senses, he says, I need you. I need to know before you get a double portion that you've got eyes that can see, meaning spiritual eyes. He can obviously see Elijah physically. He means spiritual eyes. And so here we are. He has made a request. Paul makes the request that our eyes would be open. Now, we've already seen Elijah has given Elisha the mantle. The mantle is the transference of the responsibility. We see in chapter 2, Elijah has asked for a double portion. But something happens between him meeting Elijah in chapter 19, verse 19, and Elijah's request in chapter 2, verses 9 and 10. And that is, between those two passages of scriptures, there is a process that is put in place to move Elijah from where they met to where he makes the request and the request gets responded to. And the New Testament word for the process that took place is called discipleship. In other words, he had to learn to look at things from God's perspective. If you have been in this church or any church for a length of time, any meaningful time, particularly 5 years, and there's a reason I say 5 years, because the Bible teaches that it takes 5 years for a person to learn to look at things consistently spiritually. So if you've been saved for 5 years and you've not developed to look at the spiritual first, that means you've not grown in your faith, no matter how much church attendance you had. You've not grown in your discipleship or your spiritual development, because you still jump to the physical before you ever look at the spiritual. So in order to prepare Elisha for the mantle Elijah had placed on Elisha, chapter 2, verses 1 to 9, show the process with which Elijah took Elisha to prepare him for the request that Elisha is going to make of Elijah. And I hope I don't get these names mixed up. Chapter 2, verse 1, and it came about when the Lord was about to take up Elijah by a whirlwind in heaven that Elijah went to Elisha from Gilgal. Elijah said to Elisha, "Stay here, please, for the Lord has sent me as far as Bethel." He says, "Stay here. Don't come any further." But Elisha says to Elijah, "As the Lord lives and as you yourself live, I will not leave you." So they went down to Bethel. He says, "Stay here." Elisha said, "I ain't staying here. I'm going with you." Now, he had already asked in chapter 19 for Elisha to follow him. They start walking and going on a trip. He says, "You stay here." Why would he tell him to stay there if he really didn't want him to stay there? To test the level of his commitment. Are you just in this for the ride? Are you in it for the notoriety? Are you in it for the power? Are you in it for the name? Are you in it for the prestige? Are you in it for the recognition? Are you in it for the real thing? Because a lot of folk will start out with you when they see you got a little something, something. But the issue is, will they keep going with you when things get tough and things get rough and things are not convenient? Are they in it for the long haul? That's discipleship. That's why the Bible says, if any man will be my disciple, he must deny himself, take up his cross, and follow me. And anybody who follows Jesus knows sometimes it's over rough terrain. It's not all pretty and stuff floating down from heaven and no challenges. He says, "No, you can stay here." He says, "No, I ain't staying here. I told you I'm coming with you, and I'm going to stay with you." Then the sons of the prophets who were at Bethel came out to Elisha and said to him, "Do you know that the Lord will take away your master from you today?" And he said, "Yes, I know he will." Elijah said to him, "Elisha, please stay here, for the Lord has sent me to Jericho." But he said, "As the Lord lives and as you yourself live, I will not leave you." So they kept on going to Jericho. He didn't make them stay. He wanted to see if he wanted to go. In Gilgal, the Bible says, God removed the reproach of Egypt from his people. You see, all through them going through the wilderness, they kept thinking about Egypt, wanting to go back to Egypt. "We miss Egypt. We had meat in Egypt." They were moving to Canaan while looking at Egypt. But at Gilgal, God removed the reproach of Egypt. In other words, you can't get the supernatural and the spiritual as long as you're still looking back at the world. So Elisha, if you want this double portion you can really ask me for, you got to have a Gilgal reality. You got to let Egypt go. You can't be wishing to be back there and experience what God has you up here. And one of the reasons we don't get to see the supernatural is we're still tied to this world order. Bethel was where Jacob wrestled with God. It became the house of God. It was where he saw God at work. Bethel was where his character got changed. If you want to see the supernatural, you can't be the same person you were. God has got to be able to deal with your attitudes and your action, your character and your conduct. He's got to be able to speak into your life. If you want to see the supernatural, you got to leave Egypt and you got to become somebody that you weren't when you left there.
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3: 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Love for his Father, his Heavenly Father, because the cross was part of the Father's plan. 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
6: 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Something has gone wrong. We go to school, we work, we have a family, and yet we don't feel quite 100% right. 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
1: Welcome to Love Worth Finding, featuring the timeless teaching of pastor and author Adrian Rogers. Many live with an incorrect perspective of God. We may believe he's a cosmic killjoy who only exists to break up our good times. However, when we understand God's heart, when we see his goodness, it changes our perspective. In Psalm 23, verse 5, David uses three Jewish customs to exemplify how God truly feels about his children. If you have your Bible, turn there now as Adrian Rogers shares how to feel good about God.
10: Let me tell you what the devil wants to do to you. The devil wants you to think negatively about God. That's what he does. He wants you, when you think of God, not to have good feelings. He wants you to have negative feelings. Because the devil knows if he can get you to thinking negatively about God, he can do almost anything with you that he wants. I want to talk to you today about how to feel good about God. Now take God's word and look in Psalm 23. Look at it. The Lord is my shepherd. I shall not want. He maketh me to lie down in green pastures. He leadeth me beside the still waters. He restoreth my soul. He leadeth me in the paths of righteousness for his name's sake. Yea, though I walk through the valley of the shadow of death, I will fear no evil, for thou art with me. Thy rod and thy staff, they comfort me. Thou preparest a table before me in the presence of mine enemies. Thou anointest my head with oil. My cup runneth over. And I submit that verse. There's much to make us feel good about God. Now let me give you the background of this passage of Scripture. First of all, we have what we call a prepared table. Thou preparest a table before me. That means God sets the table. Who sets the table in your house? Well, you say it all depends. It depends on what? Well, it depends on who's coming. Now, if no one's coming, sometimes Joyce will let me set the table. And I never can get it right. But my dear friends, when company's coming, generally Joyce will set the table. No longer do we have the placemats, we have the linen tablecloth. And no longer do we have the glass, we get the crystal. The best china comes out, and there will be lighted candles on the table and fresh flowers. And generally, you know, that wonderful recipe, and everything is just right, and the music will be playing softly in the background. And when our guests come in, we say, you just have to take us like we are. we really love to set the table. Do you know why you set the table that way? Do you know why you prepare the table? To honor the person who's coming. To honor the person who's coming. You see, here's what David is saying. God has put on an apron. God, Jehovah, has prepared a table for me. For me. The Lord of glory has prepared a table for me. He loves me. He welcomes me. I'm special to him. And then the next phrase says, thou anointest my head with oil. In a Middle Eastern home, there in a very wealthy home would be a cruse of oil right by the door. Very expensive ointment, perfumed. And when a very important guest would come into the home, maybe a family member who'd been gone for a long time, or someone that you dearly love, someone that you wanted to see, the guest would come and greet his friend, and there would be a kiss on either cheek, and then he would reach into that bowl of ointment, and he would put that ointment on the face and the head and the hair of his guest. It would perfume that person and refresh them. They called it the anointing of the head. And the rest of the feast, that person would smell that sweet perfume and that ointment that was on his head. They do something like this in Hawaii. When you come into a home in Hawaii, they take a ring of flowers called a lei, and they put it around your neck. And the whole time you're there, you're just smelling those flowers that are around your neck. It's their way of saying, we love you. You're special. You're welcome. Now, if the lady from next door came over to borrow an egg or some flour or something, they didn't anoint her head and so forth. But it was something special. Remember there the story where Mary took that alabaster box of ointment and anointed the hairs of Jesus and even his feet? There was a man there named Simon, and Simon and others were complaining, and Jesus said, Simon, you didn't anoint my head when I came into your house. You didn't do this. That is, Simon, you did not show me that reverence and that respect, but this woman has not only anointed my head, but my feet with this ointment and this perfume. You see, it says that you're very, very special, and this anointing was to refresh and just to make you feel good. You're special. And then the last thing, not only was there the prepared table and the anointing of the head, but there was something else that was so very wonderful. There was the overflowing cup. My cup runneth over. Now let me give you the background for this. In Bible times, they didn't have the hotels and the motels and the restaurants and the things that we have today. Now there were a few inns, but most of them were dirty and filthy, and the few that were there were crowded. For example, with Jesus, there was no room in the inn. They were expensive and many times very immoral. But there was a law in the land, the law of hospitality, that if you were traveling and you came to a man's house in the middle of the day and you asked for food, it would be absolutely unthinkable that he would let you go on without first feeding you. It was just simply, folks, the law of the land that a stranger would be invited in and be given a meal. Now, suppose that stranger came about eventide. It's in the evening, and he sits down, and you give him this meal. Now, suppose you have done your duty, you've been respectful, you've been nice, you fed him, and it's time for him to go on. But suppose you really have come to like this person. Even you strike up a friendship and you're very interested. He's an interesting conversationalist. Or you just feel, for whatever reason, that you want him to stay. Here's the way they would do it. The host would take his cup at the end of the meal, and it had been already imbibed and emptied. And the host would take the pitcher, and if it was time for this man to go, he would fill that cup half full. Half full. And what that meant is, Mr., when you finish your dessert, hit the road. I mean, that's it. The cup is half full. He wouldn't have to say a word. But if the host would come with that pitcher and begin to pour into that cup and would pour it up to the brim and then just let it overflow and run over, it was saying, you're special. I love you. And you are invited to stay in my home overnight as a special guest. That's what David is saying. David is saying, look, he, Jehovah, has prepared a table for me. I'm special. Jehovah has anointed my head. He loves me. My cup runneth over. He is showing hospitality to me. He is my friend. And of course, who is our Jehovah? The Lord Jesus Christ, the Good Shepherd. And Jesus said in John 15, verse 15, I don't call you servants, I call you friends. Isn't that beautiful? You don't think negatively about a friend. Somebody says a friend is somebody who knows all about you and loves you just the same. Or Somebody said that a friend is someone who goes on liking you no matter how successful either one of you becomes. Or here's a good definition. A friend is somebody who believes in you when you have ceased to believe in yourself. Or a friend is a source of celebration when you've come to believe that there's nothing to celebrate. A friend is somebody who comes to your side when you call and often answers even before you call. And of course, we know that all of those things picture the Lord Jesus Christ, the friend of sinners. What a friend we have in the Lord Jesus. He prepares a table. He anoints my head with oil. My cup runneth over. Don't you ever let the devil get you to thinking negatively about God. There are three things I want you to think about the Lord in this verse of Scripture. First of all, as you think about the prepared table, I want you to think of the fullness that we have in Christ. That is that Jesus Christ meets the deepest hungers of our heart. And He does. Jesus Christ satisfies the deepest longings, the deepest hungers of your heart. Jesus satisfies. Did you know that the Bible is just kind of a continual feast from Genesis right on to Revelation? I was thinking about all of the feasts and the meals that our Lord prepared for His disciples, the Good Shepherd. I was thinking, for example, about how the Lord Jesus Christ fed the 5,000. And He performed a miracle to feed 5,000, a few fish and loaves, and He fed 5,000 people. He prepared a table of replenishment when there was the enemy of inadequacy. And you know, He's done that for me so many times. I feel so inadequate, and I run out of resources, and the Lord just prepares a table before me when, frankly, folks, I need it, but I don't deserve it. And bless God, I can't even explain it, how He meets my needs day by day. And I'm not just talking about physical needs, those, but more than that. I want to ask you a question. Was there any way that you could explain the feeding of the 5,000? Not any way except God, isn't that right? Let me ask you this question. What is there about your life that cannot be explained apart from God? Did you know that's the only part that you have that you can call believable? Only the unexplainable is what you, that's the only right you have to be believable. I mean, if your neighbor can explain you, you're just like him, only you're religious. Friend, that's not going to convince him. But when he sees a God who is supernaturally meeting your needs and preparing for you a table of replenishment, then you're going to be believable. Not only a table of replenishment, but what about a table of restoration? Do you remember when Simon Peter cursed and swore and denied the Lord Jesus? Jesus was crucified and He was raised from the dead, and the disciples were discouraged and they weren't sure, half believing, half doubting. Peter said, I go fishing. The others went with him. They'd gone back to Galilee, and Jesus had said, tarry in Jerusalem until you be endued with power from on high. There they were, disobedient, disconsolate, out there fishing, and they fished all night and hadn't caught anything. Boy, I've been on some of those. And then Jesus said, hey, have you caught anything? Standing on the seashore. Don't you hate people when they do that? Have you caught anything? And they said, no. He said, well, why don't you cast your net on the other side? And they did. And you remember they caught all of those fish. And Peter, he knew it was Jesus. He said, it's the Lord. And Peter took off his fisherman's coat and jumped in the water and made his way over there to meet the Lord Jesus. And when he got there, what had the Lord done? Prepared a table. There were fish on those hot coals and fresh bread. Now, I can understand the fish. He was there by Galilee. I can understand where he got the fish. But where did he get that bread? I really don't know. But you know what I like to think? I like to think he turned stones into bread. I'll do it when I want to, Satan, not when you want me to. But whatever, however, can you imagine fishing all night? You know how hungry you get when you've been working nets all night long and it's breakfast time, and there on the shore, they smell that hot baked bread, and Jesus says, come and dine. Come and dine. Thou preparest a table before me. Not only a table of replenishment, but a table of restoration. Have you failed him? Probably you haven't cursed and sworn and denied him like Peter did, but I want to tell you, my dear failing friend, he says, come and dine. And there just before he was crucified, he had the Passover feast, and he sat down with them and broke the bread. He was the host there at that table. He passed the cup and he said, this do in remembrance of me. Not only a table of replenishment and a table of restoration, but a table of remembrance and redemption. We can sit down and feast at the table he has prepared for us. But listen, the best table is yet to come. Jesus said, I'm not going to drink this cup again until I drink it with you anew in the kingdom. Where's that going to be? At the marriage supper of the Lamb. There's yet a feast that we're coming to. Our Lord, who's preparing a place, is also preparing a feast. One of these days we're going to sit down at that table up yonder. One of these days he will come. And we're going to be caught up, swept up to meet the Lord in the air, and we're going to sit down at that table. Listen, friend, don't you think negatively about God. When the Bible describes our salvation, the Bible doesn't describe our salvation as a funeral, but as a feast. Thou preparest a table before me. And so first of all, I want you to think of the fullness that we have in Christ. But now the second thing I want you to think about that ought to make you feel good about God. I want you to think about the freshness we have in Christ. The freshness we have in Christ. Thou anointest my head with oil. Now, what does that tell me? He's telling me that there ought to be a refreshing, there ought to be a sweet aroma, there ought to be oil of gladness about serving the Lord. Hey, don't feel sorry for me because I'm a Christian. I'm having a wonderful time, and I want to tell you something. His mercies are new every morning. Every morning he anoints me with fresh oil. When I was preparing this message, I got to thinking about this. I was sitting at my desk, and I thought, is this true? Is there fresh oil every morning? And I had to put down my pen and lift my hands and praise the Lord. I said, Lord, it is true. It is true. I love him better today, I really believe, than ever before. And I can say with my heart and my soul, it's still exciting to me. And it's more exciting to me. And I thank God for the freshness in Christ. Other things get old, but friend, he just gets better. He gets sweeter. He gets more real. He satisfies every need. Yes, there's the fullness in Christ. He prepares a table. There's the freshness in Christ, that fragrance of Christ, that beauty of Christ, that reality of the Lord Jesus Christ. Don't you ever let the devil get you to thinking negatively about God. I'll tell you, there's a third thing that this verse tells me. It makes me feel good about God. Not only the fullness in Christ and the freshness in Christ, but the freeness that we have in Christ. My cup runneth over. When he gives so freely, so lavishly, so wondrously. God is a God of the open hand and the open heart. God is not stingy. God doesn't hold back. You see, in that passage on the Good Shepherd in John 10, verse 10, what did Jesus say? Jesus said, I've come that you might have life, but not just life. I've come that you might have life and have it how? Abundantly. Not only does he add years to our life, he adds life to our years. And it's an abundant life. When Jesus turned the water into wine in John chapter 2, do you know what the Bible scholars tell us? You know how much wine he made that day of the best wine? 120 gallons. Now, folks, they didn't need 120 gallons, but their cup overflowed. Let me give you another example. When Jesus fed the 5,000 with a little boy's sack lunch, that was wonderful. But now, wait a minute. After he fed the 5,000, then there were 12 baskets full left over. Think about it. Our cup runs over. Listen, he speaks of peace, but not just peace. Peace that passes understanding. He speaks of joy, but not just joy, but joy unspeakable and full of glory. When the prodigal son came back, he said, kill the fatted calf, not just kill a chicken, the fatted calf, not just a calf, the best. And he said, bring forth the best robe and put it on him. He's not talking here about necessities. He's talking about luxuries. He's talking about out of his infinite goodness and fullness, he just keeps on giving and giving and giving. Have you ever thought about God that way? As the giving God, as the lavish God? Oh, freely you have received the freeness that we have in the Lord Jesus Christ. God doesn't measure his blessings drop by drop. Our cup runs over. I heard about a little lady who went to the bank to cash a check. And she got her money and she stayed there and she counted it all. And then she counted it again. And then she counted it three times. And the teller said, what's the matter, lady? Isn't it all there? She said, it just is. Now, friend, I want to tell you that God just throws in a few extra dollars. Our cup just runs over. I mean, he doesn't measure his blessings. And how we ought to be like that. You see, the Bible says, freely ye have received, freely give. Do you know what some folks I know would want to do? When God gives that way and when the cup runs over, they don't let it run over. Do you know what they want? Bigger cup. Bigger cup. You don't have to have a bigger cup, friend, if your cup is running over. Remember the man in the Bible whose property brought forth so much, he said, I have no room to bestow my goods. He said, I know what I'll do. I'll pull down my barns and build bigger barns. I don't want it to run over. I don't want it to bless anybody else. I want it all for me. All for me. Oh, friend, no. Listen. Freely have received. Freely give. Let the cup run over and let it be a blessing to somebody else. What do we have in the Lord Jesus? Oh, my dear friend, we have fullness in Christ. He prepares a table. What do we have in the Lord Jesus? We have freshness in Christ. He anoints our head. What do we have in the Lord Jesus? We have freeness in Christ. Our cup runs over. Don't you let the devil get you to thinking negatively about God. I want you to hear Jesus saying to you, I've prepared a table for you. Come and dine. Come and dine.
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0: It wasn't the nails. There was only one thing that kept Jesus on that cross. You know what it was? Love. Love for his Father, his Heavenly Father, because the cross was part of the Father's plan. And love for you and me. Because Jesus knew that we could never be saved if our sins weren't paid for. And so because he loves us so much, he went to the cross to do just that.
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3: If you're familiar with the word legalism, you know that basically it's living the Christian life by merely keeping a bunch of rules and hopefully satisfying God. 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It doesn't work that way. 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
2: What is the ditch of legalism, and why is it so dangerous? Why is Paul so fired up as he talks about this issue? Three discoveries. Discovery number one, the ditch of legalism is adding the works of the law to grace. That's what it is. Adding works to grace. So the Judaizers said to these new believers that started out really well, put their faith and trust in Jesus, were overwhelmed by the grace of God, amazing grace, how sweet the sound that saved a wretch like me. And they came in and they said to them, oh, wait a minute, time out. This is what Paul didn't tell you. You have to follow the law of Moses. All you guys have to get circumcised. You have to start toeing the line or you can't continue on with the Lord. Legalism tries to take works and combine it with grace. Now you mark this down. Grace and the works of the law are mutually exclusive. Those things don't mingle together. This is what Paul said in Romans 11:6. But if it is by grace, it is no longer on the basis of works. Otherwise, grace is no longer grace. Now, works is merit. Works is, I got to do this and this and this and this and this, and then God will receive me, God will accept me. Grace says, it's none of that. It's unmerited favor, unearned favor. So if it is by the unmerited favor of God that we're saved, it's no longer based on works, because works is merit. And if you take merit and mix it with unmerit, well, then you destroy the whole concept of grace, the unmerited favor of God. And here's the thing. You come by grace to God or you don't come at all. There's only one way to peace through the power of the cross. And the Judaizers were saying, no. You have to add works to grace. Now, remember this. The law, the Mosaic law, was never designed to save anyone. The law shows you that you are a sinner, a helpless, hopeless sinner. And so your only hope is not by doing more works of the law. Your only hope is in Jesus, who died on the cross and rose again from the dead. Your only hope is in God's grace. The law has become our tutor to lead us to Christ. Now, Paul says in Galatians 2:16, knowing that a man is not justified by the works of the law, but through faith in Christ Jesus. Even we have believed in Christ Jesus that we may be justified by faith in Christ and not by the works of the law, since by the works of the law shall no flesh be justified. So the law was never designed to save anyone. It was designed to lead us to Christ, to show us how desperately we needed Him. See, the law shows us that we are sinners in need of grace. So, what does Paul say to these people? Verse 2, I, Paul, the apostle Paul, called by God, say to you that if you guys go on and receive circumcision, then you have left the road of grace and you've gone on the road of works, and Christ will be of no benefit to you. So the ditch of legalism is adding the works of the law to grace. Second discovery, the ditch of legalism is attractive to our fallen nature. I remember talking to a boss I had one time, and I shared the gospel with him. He allowed me to share the gospel with him. And when I got done, you know what he said to me? He said, "That's too easy. That's too easy. Can't be like that. There's a way which seems right to a man, but the end is a way of death." It seems like we have to take God's grace and add our works to God's grace in order for us to be saved, in order for us to be right with God. That is in our fallen nature. Now, here are the dangers with that. Number one, it puts external rules above an internal relationship. Why is legalism so bad? Because it puts rules above relationship. And see, we like the rules. There's something about our flesh that likes the rules. Why? Because then you can keep score easy. And how do I know if I'm a good Christian? So I know I'm a good Christian because I had a quiet time. I know I'm a good Christian because I spent 30 minutes in prayer. I know I'm a good Christian because I tithe to the penny. I figure it out. That's what the Pharisees did. Jesus said, "You tithe mint and dill and cumin. You tithe from your garden." I mean, count out your herbs, and you say, "Okay, 9 of these are mine. This one's the Lord's." You know, you're just so meticulous. "Well, I do this and I do this and I do this. I don't smoke. I don't chew. I don't go with girls that do. I'm a good Christian," based on all of that. And so we like it because it's easy to keep score, to check those boxes. "Yes, I did this. And yes, I did this. And yes, I did this." And that person over there, they don't have any check marks. You know, that's this when Jesus told Luke 18 about the Pharisee and the publican went to the temple to pray. And remember what the Pharisee said? He said, "God, I thank you that I'm not like other people, swindlers, liars, adulterers, or like this tax collector over here. Well, God, I pay tithes on all that I have. I fast twice a week. What a good boy am I." Remember what the tax collector said? He was standing some distance away. He was just beating his breast. And he said, "God, be merciful to me, the sinner." Jesus said, "I tell you the truth, that tax collector went home justified, and that Pharisee just went home. He's just bragging about his check the box stuff to God." It's all about relationship. It's not about external rules. It's about a relationship with God, faith that works through our love for God. What motivates us to do good works? We love God. Am I motivated by trying to earn God's favor? No, I already have God's favor. I'm motivated by my love for God. I want to honor God. I want my life to be pleasing to Him because He died for me and rose again from the dead. It's about a relationship. Legalism puts relationship underneath rules. That's why Jesus said to the Pharisees, the rule keepers deluxe, "This people honors me with their lips, but their heart is far away from me. But in vain do they worship me, teaching as doctrines the precepts of men." It's all about rules for you guys. And the Lord looks at the heart. See, that's the other thing that's hard for us, is like, okay, if Christianity's not a check the box thing, then how do I tell if I'm doing well? Harder to tell when it's not a check-the-box thing. It's your heart. What's your heart attitude toward the Lord? That's what he is interested in. The Lord doesn't see as man sees. Man sees the outward appearance, but the Lord looks at the heart. And the Bible says the eyes of the Lord move to and fro throughout the earth that he may strongly support those whose heart is completely his. God is looking for people who will love him with all their heart. That's the greatest commandment. Faith working through love. Our love for God supremely and our love horizontally for other people. You love your neighbor as yourself. So the ditch of legalism puts external rules above an internal relationship. Secondly, it puts personal performance above divine acceptance. I have to perform in order for God to love me. I have to perform in order for God to accept me. I like what one author said about legalism. He said, legalism promotes the earning and keeping of God's grace based on performance. Personal performance is your continuing personal atonement. So what does that mean? That means I got to do. And if I don't keep doing, then God isn't going to keep loving me. The only way God accepts me is if I'm performing. Lots of Christians get on the performance treadmill. You know, you've heard me say about the daisy theology. You know, the kids when I was a kid, maybe, I don't guess they do that anymore. But we used to go outside and play. They don't really do that anymore either. And so anyway, we would take these, you know, as a kid, you'd take these flowers and, you know, here's Natalie. Oh, I like Natalie. I'm in fourth grade. I wonder if Natalie likes me. She loves me. She loves me not. She loves me. She loves me not. Did you ever do that? Don't look at me like I'm nuts. Some of you people did that, right? We do the same thing with God. Well, man, I just got promoted. He loves me. Man, I just lost my job. He loves me not. Man, then I got a new job. He loves me. But then I got fired. He loves me not. And it's just up and down all the time based on circumstances. And we have this kind of relationship with the Lord that is, if I'm performing, then he's going to do for me. But if I'm not performing, he's not going to do for me. And we're on the performance treadmill. And when bad things happen to you and you have the mindset of the performance treadmill and you say, God, I'm doing all these things and you're not doing right because you're not rewarding me for all these things I'm doing, you become the elder brother in the story of the prodigal son. I've done all this for you, Dad. You've never thrown a party for me. Man, I'm just serving you, and what do I get for it? I get nothing. This son of yours that smells like the pigs, that's wasted your wealth on wine, women, and prostitutes, you throw a party for him. That's not right. That's not fair, because I earned your favor. God's favor is not something you earn. You can never earn it, and I can never earn it, and Paul could never earn it. And no one could ever earn it. And Nicodemus, who was the most moral man in the world at the time, sat down with Jesus, and Jesus said, unless you're born again, you can't see the kingdom of God. You can't enter the kingdom of God, because there are only two ways to go. There's the way of grace, which is the way of acceptance, the way of works, which is the way to hell. That's just the bottom line. Martin Luther said this, rightly are the doers of the law called the devil's martyrs. They take more pains to earn hell than the martyrs of Christ to obtain heaven. Theirs is a double misfortune. First, they torture themselves on earth with self-inflicted penances, and finally, when they die, they gain the reward of eternal damnation. It's a horrible thing. No wonder Paul said, even though we are an angel from heaven, should preach to you a gospel contrary to the gospel of grace that we preach to you, let that person go to hell. They're leading you astray to an eternal hell. There's only one way to go that reaches God, and that is the way of grace.
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2: So legalism puts personal performance above divine acceptance. We, through the Spirit, by faith, is what he was talking about. But faith working through love. We, through the Spirit, by faith, are waiting for the hope of righteousness. Now think about faith. Faith. What is faith? Faith is going the way of God. Faith is believing God. Faith comes by hearing, and hearing by the word of God. That is faith. God said it, and I believe it, and that is faith. What does God say about your acceptance? Is it based on performance? No. Ephesians 1:6, to the praise of the glory of his grace, by which he has made us accepted in the beloved. Accepted in the beloved. Jesus is the beloved. This is my beloved son in whom I'm well pleased. Listen to him. Jesus is the beloved, is the beloved. And when you accept Jesus, God accepts you. And then by faith, you say, Lord, I don't feel very acceptable, but your word says I'm accepted in Jesus. And so I'm getting off the performance treadmill. I don't have to work for your acceptance. I already have it. I just work from your acceptance. See, it's the motivation. It's what you're focused on. You know, somebody can sing in the choir and it's the way of works. They're doing that to somehow earn God's favor. And somebody else can sing in the choir and it's pleasing to God because they're not doing it to gain God's favor. They're doing it because they have God's favor and they're singing to him a song of thanksgiving. Thank you, Lord, for dying for me so that I can walk with you by grace. Hey, why is it so bad, the ditch of legalism? Well, it puts external rules above an internal relationship. It puts personal performance above divine acceptance. And here's the bottom line. It is very easy to fall into the ditch of legalism. No one's immune from that. It is so easy because it seems right to a man. It seems like we have to work. As the poem says, I cannot work my soul to save. That work my Lord has done, but I'll work like any slave for the love of God's dear son. And we say, well, works are important. Faith without works is dead, being by itself. Yes, but works are the fruit, not the root. And works come when we walk with God, when his power flows through us. You know how easy it is to fall into the ditch of legalism? Can I tell you? Galatians chapter 2. You know who fell into the ditch of legalism? Peter. Peter. And Paul says, I confronted Peter to his face. Because when he came to Antioch, Peter, you know, the one that had the vision of the sheet with the animals, the unclean animals, arise, Peter, kill and eat. Oh, no, Lord, I'd never do that. I've never eaten a ham sandwich. I'm not going to do that. And the Lord says, what God has cleansed, no longer consider unholy. And then in Acts chapter 10, same chapter, he goes to the home of Cornelius, a Gentile. And he said, you know, I wouldn't have even come to your house. I wouldn't have walked in and spent any time with you at all, except God had shown me this, that what he has cleansed no longer consider unholy. He preached the gospel to Cornelius, and Cornelius and his family trusted Christ. And they were filled with the Holy Spirit, and they were baptized. And it was glorious. So Peter knew that there is no distinction between Greek and Jew, slave and free man, male or female. We're all one in Jesus Christ. And Paul said, you know, he used to eat ham sandwiches with the Gentiles until the party of the circumcision came down from Jerusalem. And he feared the party of the circumcision, so he started withdrawing, saying, I can't eat with you guys. No more ham sandwich for me with the Gentiles. I can't do that anymore. I got to straighten up because these Jews are around me. And Paul said, I confronted him to his face. He fell into the ditch of legalism. That's not a command of God, Peter. You're doing that because you're fearing men and you're separating yourself from Gentile believers because of the law of Moses. That's not what we do. Now, remember this. Very important. See, most of us know that you don't want to do bad things in the flesh. The deeds of the flesh are evident. Immorality, impurity, sensuality, idolatry, sorcery, enmities, strife, jealousy, drunkenness, outbursts of anger, disputes, dissensions, factions, and things like these. We know those are bad. Man, you do that, you're not going to be walking with God if you're doing that, because God is light and in him is no darkness at all. If we say that we have fellowship with God and walk in the darkness, we lie and do not practice the truth. I mean, that is a truism. You can't just say, well, grace covers all that. No, you've fallen into the ditch of license if you do that. So we know it's wrong to do bad in the flesh, but what we don't know is it's just as wrong to do good in the flesh. And here's how the devil is so insidious. He said, oh, you don't want to do these things. This is bad in the flesh. But let me tell you, why don't you do these things? Because this is good in the flesh. And then you can look good. And then you can please God. And you can get acceptance with God. Jesus said, that which is of the flesh is flesh. God hates the flesh. He hates it. What is the flesh? It's self. You take the word F-L-E-S-H and knock the H off of it and spell it backwards, S-E-L-F. The flesh is self. It's all about me, the big I. God hates anything that's of self. And whether you do bad in the flesh, God hates that. Or whether you do good in the flesh, God hates that. He doesn't want you to do anything in the flesh. He wants you to do everything in the spirit. What burns up at the judgment seat of Christ? Anything done in the flesh. And see, that's why you can preach a sermon in the power of the flesh, it counts for nothing. Or you can preach a sermon in the power of the Holy Spirit, it counts for everything. It's what, who are you doing this for? What is your motivation? Are you in the flesh or in the spirit? So the ditch of legalism, adding the works of the law to grace. The ditch of legalism, attractive to our fallen nature, to the pride, to the big eye, look what I did. Sounds right, seems right. And discovery number three, very quickly, the ditch of legalism is overcome by standing firm in Jesus. Stand firm in Jesus. Look at verse 1. It was for freedom that Christ set us free. Therefore, keep standing firm and do not be subject again to a yoke of slavery. Now, remember, the flow of God's grace comes only by faith. See, grace is God's acceptance of you, and faith is your acceptance of God's acceptance of you. And the joy of the Christian life is found in the truth of the cross. Hey, how do you avoid the ditch of legalism? You walk squarely on the narrow road of grace and truth, and you look every day at the wondrous cross. Listen, are you in the ditch of legalism? Are you trying to earn your way with God? Sirs, what must I do to be saved? Believe on the Lord Jesus Christ, and you'll be saved. If you're here and you've never been saved, you can put your faith and trust in Jesus today and you can be saved just like that. If you're a Christian and you've fallen into the ditch of legalism, you can get out of it just like that as you start walking by faith with the one who loves you, who says you're accepted in the beloved, who says to grow in the grace and knowledge of our Lord and Savior, Jesus Christ. What is your answer to him?
3: If Jesus is the Lord and Savior of your life, God sees you through the righteousness of his Son and doesn't see you through the eyes of your sin. But if you don't know Jesus in a personal way, if you've never repented of your sin and surrendered your heart to him, you can do that today. 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Again, that's fromhisheart.org. Click the Why Jesus link. And if you've asked Christ to come into your heart, please let us know. 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Well, that's all the time we have for today. Thank you for joining us. I'm Larry Nobles, inviting you to be back next time for the next lesson in the series Beyond Amazing, Understanding the Grace of God. And thank you for praying for this ministry as we continue to grow and reach more people around the world with the love of Jesus. 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
9: This is Mary Lohman of the Christian Working Woman. I'm going to start a verse for you and see if you can finish it. Be still. Yeah, that's it. Be still and know that I am God. Psalm 46:10. It's a very familiar verse. You and I can recite it pretty easily. But here's the harder question. Do we practice it? And what does it mean? How do we do it? At first, it seems very simple, straightforward. Be still and know that I am God. But I've discovered that it's not that easy to implement in my life. And I have a feeling many of you share that experience. First, it's just not easy to simply be still, is it? We live in a world that seems to be in perpetual motion. Most of us have more to do than we ever get done. It is not in vogue to be still. Successful people aren't viewed as people who are still. They are people who are active. We have this idea that if we're not doing something, we're not being productive. Those of us who are mothers remember how often we'd just give anything if our children would just be still. All that energy and constant movement. How many times have you taken your child's shoulders, looked him or her in the eyes and said, "Please, be still." You feel as though you cannot get anywhere with them until they simply stop. Don't you think God, our Father, says the same thing to us sometimes? Be still. Stop. Stop working. Stop moving. Stop talking. Stop looking at that phone. Just stop. The first hurdle we face is to get our bodies to be still, to literally stop moving. And for most of us, that does not come easy. I've learned that I must plan this still time in my day. It has to be designated, and I have to give it the highest priority. For me, it has to be early in my day before my mind is cluttered and my concentration is divided and I'm just tired. Are you having some difficulty learning to be still? I encourage you to take this verse seriously and don't let the world shove you into its mold of constant motion. But there's more to being still than just stopping the body movement, and tomorrow we'll talk about inner stillness. You can't create the peace you long for. None of us can. And in our next Zoom get-together on October 24, author and speaker Nicole Suvar will help us discover what the peace of Eden can look like in our lives. Register today at thechristianworkingwoman.org.

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4: You know, John, today's topic, it breaks my heart, and it should break everybody's heart, when particularly young women are in an abusive relationship. And I'm thinking of your high school years, your teen years, and, you know, I've known even my son's friends that have suffered some of this. Mm-hmm. And so it is a silent thing. We don't talk enough about it, but today we want to equip parents to be alert, to understand, and to have those discussions, to equip particularly their daughters about how to know when a relationship is abusive. Mm-hmm. Because most of the time, this is all new, and you don't know. You're this flower, and man, there are mean people in this world.
3: Yeah, and our guest has been through what you're talking about, experiencing horrific abuse as a teen in a dating relationship, and we'll be sharing that with you today. Dee Dee Saeed is our guest. She's advised young adults about healthy dating relationships for many years now as a mentor and as a mom, and she's turned her experience into a book called It Doesn't Start With a Punch, My Journey Through an Abusive Teen Dating Relationship.
4: Dee Dee, welcome to Focus on the Family.
2: Thank you so much. It's an honor to be here.
4: Your name will be easy. My sister is Dee Dee, so this is good. I'll keep thinking of her
2: small,
4: as I'm talking
2: world.
4: To you. Let's get into it. That was a serious kind of entry point, and some people are going, what? And maybe even concerned that should we be covering something like this in the open? But man, it is so critical for parents and for young people, both boys and girls, and teen boy and teen girls can encounter abuse. Today, we want to concentrate on your story. Growing up, you describe your fascination with love and relationships. I'm sure. I mean, this is part of it, right? You are wanting to have that relationship that's Prince Charming, correct?
2: Right.
4: What were you feeling at the time?
2: You know, I think it was just part of teenage years of growing up, and that was one of the things to look forward to, turning 16 and driving a car was, beginning to date, right.
4: So you meet this guy that you've called Brock in the book. I'm sure that's not his real name, but
2: right.
4: Describe how you met him and who this young man was. How old was he?
2: So we were the same age. It was my junior year in high school when we met, and it was in the fall, and I was giving a few friends a ride home after school, and somebody else asked for a ride, and when I said yes, then his friend jumped in the car too. And so as I'm driving and dropping people off, Brock is flirting with me, and I'm kind of flirting back, when I dropped him off, he asked me for my phone number. And up till this point, I really didn't know that a boy had been interested in me. My friends had gone out on dates, but I hadn't yet. And so I was pretty excited that somebody was showing interest and asked for my phone number. So then we started talking on the phone quite a bit. And after a few weeks, he asked me out on a date. And of course, I excitedly said yes. And, you know, it was everything I hoped for. He came to the front door when he picked me up and opened the car door. And we had a nice time at the restaurant over dinner. And he walked me back to the door when the date was over. And
4: yeah, in that regard, when you're thinking back on this and writing this book, which is helpful because you talk about the signs and what to look for, but he was very polite. He was a gentleman all the way and seemed like, wow, this is really good, right?
2: Right, right. Yeah. No, it was everything that I had hoped a date would be.
4: How long did that last until you went, uh-oh?
2: I'd say it lasted a few weeks. You know, we did things like going to a haunted house with my best friend. We would hang out after school together, sometimes with my friends, sometimes not. But it continued good. The first time that it, and it was a very different sign than what you would expect. He called me one night on a school night before bed and told me that he had flipped his dad's truck and totaled it, and it was the only family car, and that he was afraid what his dad was going to do with him, and so would I stay on the phone with him, and so his dad wouldn't come and do anything. And, you know, as a 16-year-old, it didn't cross my mind that all the parent has to do is walk in the room and say, get off the phone, and he would. And instead, wanting to help my boyfriend, I pulled the covers over my head and, you know, kept talking to him. And as it grew later, I kept saying, I think we can get off the phone. Surely your dad's gone to bed by now. No, no, I still hear him up. We should stay on the phone. And it was 3 a.m. when we finally hung up the phone. Right, yeah.
4: And was it true or false?
2: So when I went to school that day, he wasn't there. And so I was really worried about what had happened to him after we got off the phone. And I tried to call him midway through the day, and he didn't answer, and so my best friend and I drove up to his house after school, and when we turned the corner onto his street, his dad's truck was sitting in the driveway without a scratch on it. And so, you know, like, I'm disbelief what was last night. I'm humiliated because my friend's sitting next to me. And so he came out of the house laughing at me for being so gullible at the prank he'd pulled on me the night before.
4: Yeah.
2: Right.
4: Mm-hmm.
2: I kept telling him that it wasn't funny and I didn't understand why he had lied to me.
4: Yeah.
2: And he just kept saying it was a joke. Couldn't I take a joke? I did debate on breaking up with him, but I didn't know if it was something that you broke up over.
4: Right.
2: And so,
4: again, you've never been in this territory, right?
2: Right.
4: And you're very excited that someone's taken an interest in you. Now you got to process his difficulties, whatever, you know, compels him to do these things.
2: Right.
4: What were other things that in the forefront that began to happen that were equally troubling that you weren't really processing the way maybe you should have?
2: You know, he started to put down my friends and my family, just making, you know, kind of jokes, but putting them down. And I didn't know quite how to respond to that. And then he started putting me down, saying things like I wasn't coordinated. No wonder I wasn't better on the tennis team. He tried to tell me that I wasn't smart, and when I countered with that I was taking the harder classes in school than he was, he said, well, that's book smart. You don't have common sense. You're not going to survive in the real world. Mm-hmm. So it was, you know, I would try to speak back to it, but he always had a rebuttal that made me question myself.
4: Let me ask you this, a delicate question, but mm-hmm. I think an important one. What left you vulnerable to that kind of manipulation? I mean, you knew who you were.
2: You know, I think it was two things. I think we're all a little confused of who we are.
4: Sure.
2: At that age. You know, as much as we think we know, we're trying to fit in, and it's an ever-changing landscape. But I also think that we're desensitized to sarcasm. You know, it rains in school hallways. And so when I was confronted with it, it wasn't really much different than what I'd heard other people saying or in other situations. It didn't feel good and I didn't like it, but I didn't recognize that it was bad.
4: It wasn't unusual.
2: Right, right.
4: Except in the context of, you know, a guy that you think likes you, maybe
2: right.
4: would treat you differently. But right. really these are mechanisms of control.
2: Correct.
4: Right? That's
2: yes.
4: what he's trying to do, is gain the upper hand and manipulate you, etc. That relationship then moved into him isolating you, him following you. Describe how long into the relationship that was and when he began to show jealousy and control in a much more forthright way.
2: So the first sign of physical abuse was pushing me in the hallway after school one day. So I hadn't seen the jealousy yet. We were talking to a classmate after school one day, and we were debating on something kind of trivial, and wanting to look cool in front of his friend, I did a light-handed backslap on Brock's shoulder. And in response, he pushed me with both of his hands, and it was so hard that I fell backwards, slid on the floor, dropped all my books. I was mortified, and, you know, that time alarm bells went off in my head, but I was in shock. I didn't know how to respond to
4: right.
2: that. You know, when you talk to your kids about dating, you know, here's how you respond to being hit isn't usually
4: yeah.
2: at the top of the
4: right.
2: list. So I told myself that he wouldn't have done what I thought he did, that he wouldn't have done it in front of somebody else, that he was bigger than I was. He was about 6 foot, almost 200 pounds. I'm 5'6", and high school weighed about 100 pounds. So I just told myself he didn't.
4: Yeah, it's not a contest.
2: Right, yeah, but I just said he didn't know my own strength or his own strength.
4: So you're rationalizing
2: and
4: so it.
2: And denial, which is a big factor in staying in a relationship.
4: In fact, I think in the book you talked about, well, maybe it was my fault because I hit him on the shoulder and
2: right.
4: that was his reaction. And I mean, even that's really... That looking inward first is such a good thing, but in this case, it can lower your receptors to reality, right?
2: Yes, exactly.
4: Because you look in first rather than saying, okay, that guy's unhealthy.
2: Yes.
4: Yeah.
2: Yes, yeah.
3: Yeah. In that regard, Dee Dee, you did seem to recognize there's something really odd going on. In the book, you mentioned it felt like you were dating Dr. Jekyll and Mr. Hyde.
2: Yes.
3: So describe kind of that growing epiphany and those feelings of, oh, this is not normal.
2: So it what Jim was talking about a minute ago, it was that there began to be rules, and I wouldn't know anything about these until I'd crossed a line.
3: Oh.
2: Like I would talk with a classmate, and then when Brock and I were hanging out after school, I would mention the conversation, and he'd get really upset that I had talked with this person. You know, it was either yelling or shouting or, you know, just very aggressive behavior with me. And so I slowly grew into a shell of a person. You know, I would misstep and there would be consequences for it. But I never, every time it was over, I just put it behind me and moved forward. And there was still a lot of good that was in the relationship. You know, we still went on dates. We went off school for lunch. We still went on some double dates. So there was lots of fun between us, but then there was these episodes that were, frightening, and I just want to be
4: Well, I would think almost maybe even unconsciously because of where he's coming out of some kind of woundedness, obviously, but like he knows the balance. He needs to do so many good things, so many right things, but he's trying to keep you close and push you away at the same time. Did it feel like that?
2: I just think I was lost.
4: Yeah.
2: Just lost in the
4: Were your parents engaging this? Were they observing it? Were they concerned, obviously? Did they see things? What did they see?
2: Both my friends and my family saw things that they were concerned about. My friends noticed a change in my demeanor when there had been an episode with Brock, and so they would try to talk with me about that. But I already carried so much shame. I mean, you're not supposed to be hit and so, or even talk to the way that I was. And so I thought something was wrong with me that this was happening, and so I carried shame and couldn't talk about it. So when my friends or my family tried to talk with me about it, I just got very defensive and with my words pushed them away.
4: Mm.
2: You know, I don't know what my parents saw initially, but I do know that they saw bruises over time.
4: Mm. Wow, it was that often that he might hit you physically.
2: Yes, yeah, and this is one I write about in the book. He bit me sometimes.
4: Hmm.
2: We would be watching a movie or just sitting talking, and he would grab my arm and bite it hard enough to leave teeth marks on my arm and say, I just want to know what it's like to take a bite out of somebody. So it was more that I was always on this ever-shifting landscape of uncertainty and fear.
4: Yeah.
3: Mm. Well, this is Focus on the Family, and we're covering a very difficult topic, obviously, with our guest, Dee Dee Saeed, and she's captured her story in the book, It Doesn't Start with a Punch, My Journey Through an Abusive Teen Dating Relationship. And you can swing by our website to get a copy, and that's focusonthefamily.com/broadcast. And Dee Dee, that physical aspect of manipulation and abuse kind of crescendoed. There was a rodeo story you told in the book. Why don't you share that with us?
2: Sure. So by then, Brock was telling me the rules rather than misstepping and learning them. And he told me not to wear my overalls, which were cool back in the 1980s. They'd come back again. But so he told me not to wear my overalls to the rodeo, which really surprised me. I mean, you wear Wranglers to the rodeo, not overalls. But I knew that he thought that I looked cute in them, and I wanted to look cute
4: so
2: for my boyfriend.
4: Huh?
2: Right, right.
4: Yeah.
2: So I was wearing something I thought he would find me attractive in. And so we went to the rodeo, and then we left. And after it was over, we went back to his house, and we sat on the couch. And he said to me that the first thing I had done wrong was wearing the overalls, and the second thing I had done wrong was coming home with him. And the coldness in his tone that day, I knew that this was going to be bad. and I knew that I needed to get away from him. And I had left my car keys back in his bedroom. And for some reason, I thought I needed to get my car keys, get into the front yard, and just get away. And I don't know how I made it to his bedroom, but I did. And I remember feeling relief as I came around the corner. Only as soon as I rounded that corner, he was standing there in front of me holding a rifle. And I didn't see an option. And I remember the wall being behind my back and just falling to the floor and crying, thinking that I was about to die. And he started talking to me instead and led me to the couch and told me that, you know, I needed to listen to him. And then he told me that because he thought that I was attractive in the overalls, he was afraid that somebody else at the rodeo was going to find me attractive and that he just didn't want to lose me and he wanted to protect me from other people. And so that was why he was reacting this way.
4: Wow, that is a lot to carry as a teen girl.
3: Yeah,
2: it was.
4: I mean, it's crazy.
2: Yes, yes.
4: And then something happened. And what was that change?
2: So early in the relationship, he was very sexually coercive with me to the point that I finally gave in to his pressure. Mm-hmm. And having grown up in the church, I only wanted to be with one person. And so that was why I tried to wait. But it was confusing. Like everything I was seeing in the movies, it was, you know, sex was happening. I was hearing it in the school hallways. He was telling me that if I loved him, I would have sex with him. And so I finally gave in and we did start a sexual relationship.
4: Did it come to a point when you were saying no and he kept going?
2: So, no, once I gave in, I was a pretty willing, I mean, to me, it just became part of our relationship. But the weekend of my 19th birthday, I was home from college. I had actually, you know, graduated high school, moved away to college.
4: And away from him or still in touch with him?
2: We were still dating.
4: Okay.
2: We were still dating. Mm-hmm. And I came home frequently on the weekends to see him, stayed with my parents, but would date Brock. And so the weekend of my 19th birthday, I was home, and he had long since made it known that he didn't like my parents. He didn't like being in the house with them. When he pulled up out front, I was expected to come out to the car. And this night, things ran long, and I, of course, didn't go out to the car. And he came inside, and I was really nervous, but he was very cordial with everybody and pleasant, and so I relaxed. And once we were done with cake and ice cream, he and I got in the car and drove to a park and walked around, and he held my hand, and he was nice, and we spent some time there. And on the way home, we were driving home, and he pulled off on a dirt road that I didn't even know was there. And I thought we were going to mess around, and we started to mess around, and he pinned me down, and he raped me. And it took me a very long time to say that that was rape, because I'd been sexually active with him, and so I didn't think that it could be rape. It was probably 15 years in the help of a counselor that helped me see that it was. And I remember driving the rest of the way home feeling broken, and another level of shame because there wasn't anything outward that you could tell what had just happened to me. And but it was the turning point in our relationship.
4: Yeah, I thought that would be the case. I mean, mm-hmm. That might have been the rock bottom for you then.
2: It wasn't the act itself. A few weeks later, we were talking on the phone. I was back at school, and somehow that evening came up, and he ended up saying that it was punishment for not being ready on time. Hmm. And that was shocking enough, but, you know, everything else up until this point I had seen as a knee-jerk reaction. I had done something wrong, and he had reacted to it. But this time, he'd been in my parents' house. We'd driven to the park. You know, he'd had all this time to change course, and he'd still done this terrible act on me. And so it was intentional harm. And I began to process that, and that he had a choice, and that this wasn't who I wanted to be with.
4: What was that point where this became abuse? You knew, was this it, where you said, okay, this is abuse, and I've got to get out of this?
2: I don't think that I knew it was abuse until many years later.
4: Mm-hmm. After it was all broken off.
2: Right, right. I didn't know to call it that for a long time.
4: How did it break up? How did you come to a point where you said, okay, this is totally unacceptable, or however you process, what words did you use in your own mind to say?
2: You know, it was that phone call started it, but that was a lot to process and grapple, especially by myself. And I remember giving myself 30 days to decide what I wanted to do. And at the end of that 30 days, I was solid, and I knew that I didn't want to be with him anymore. And I found the courage and the strength to say, this is over.
4: where was God in the midst of all this in your relationship with him? And where, how were you processing spiritually what you were experiencing emotionally and physically?
2: God is what saved me in that relationship. I had withdrawn from every activity except for student council. I had broken off every friendship I had. I was completely isolated in this relationship with Brock. My parents were trying to help me, but it felt like I was in trouble with them. You know, Brock was telling me that he loved me, but obviously I was always in trouble and misstepping there. And so love didn't feel like love is supposed to feel, but I knew God loved me unconditionally.
4: You went through that quickly, and I appreciate that. But with the parents, that their questioning, their curiosity about how you were doing felt not like love, but like an inquisition.
2: Yes.
4: That's really critical for us as parents to understand that. So what would have been the better way, a possible way, that they could have communicated with you that would have drawn you closer to them and closer to reality?
2: Yeah. I think it's hard. I mean, as a parent today, it would be very hard for me because I just want my child out of that relationship. But they're broken to a point that we don't understand. I didn't talk about this for 20 years. And the first time I told my parents about it, I had such a physical reaction to the emotional hurt that my whole body shook. So, you know, for parents to understand that we can't go straight into what's going on, but to reassure and love them and say, I care about you. And as they get comfortable, say, I want to talk with you about something. And I just reiterating that you care about them.
4: And in reality, unless that teen or adult child is willing to share, the parent can't pry that open.
2: Right.
4: So you have
2: to
4: lay some groundwork is what you're saying.
2: Yes.
4: Get the trust built up because you're vulnerable, right?
2: Yes.
4: You feel embarrassed, like you said many times. You don't want to say these things because you're hearing in your head, I'm sure, why didn't you know better?
2: Right.
4: Right?
2: Yes, yes. That's
4: and,
2: exactly
4: I mean, that's
2: what was
4: a crusher. I think that's one of the most important lessons out of this for us as parents is how to talk, particularly, again, with your teen girls about pressures that they might be feeling. Again, this is all new, so they don't know the rules of the game like you were suggesting. And you certainly don't want that person to set the rules. So you've got to keep that relationship up with your teen girls before they ever get into this spot.
2: Right.
4: So that
2: right.
4: there's open communication. I would say even discussing with them what it should look like.
2: Right.
4: This is what a healthy relationship should look like in a non-Charlie Brown wah-wah-wah kind of lecture, right?
2: Yeah.
4: So you've got to find that ability to do that as a dad, as a mom and a dad, right?
2: Right, absolutely.
4: And try to connect with them. Dee Dee, as you were raising your own children, I can only imagine that response was to overprotect, to over-engage, to oversay what you might be feeling because of your experience. What happened for your own parenting journey in that regard?
2: You know, I was trying to have conversations with my kids from an early age about friendships and what they were like. So often we say, well, is that person nice? But, you know, asking more open-ended questions of what is that person like? How do they treat you? Was where I went. And then my poor kids, I sat next to them in every movie that we watched and said, you don't fall in love in 2 weeks. Mm-hmm. And, you know, just trying to show what was wrong in the movies that they were watching.
4: So that's how that came out.
2: Yes.
4: You mentioned it was years later. Just describe that briefly, like how, I guess why, and then what happened over those 20 years that you were quiet, you weren't saying anything, and you were trying to wrestle through what happened to me?
2: You know, I don't even know that I was wrestling with it most of the time. When I ended it, I just wanted it behind me. I was mad at everything I had given up in the 3 years that we dated, and I just wanted to move forward with my life. But 20 years later, I had a concussion and realized that the only thing we can count on in life is God. And I was immediately flooded with shame and guilt from that high school relationship. And I knew I needed to dig in and heal from that.
4: I want to expand quickly on that. We're right at the end, but there may be adults listening, you know, 40-something, 50-something, 60-something that have never had that reconciliation. And all they have felt is shame. I made a bad decision. I stayed in that relationship.

0: praying and just asking how I could remove this. And God said, as far as, the Bible verse, as far as the east is from the west, so have I removed your sins. And I thought, if God has forgiven me that much, I need to be able to let go of this.
1: Whew, what a moment of being set free.
0: Yes.
1: And that's what
0: yes.
1: the Christian message is all about, that yes. idea that our sins are washed away.
0: Yeah.
1: Because Jesus paid the price for us, right?
0: Yes.
1: That's why we call it the good news. Yes. We don't earn our way into heaven. God has done that already. And yet we have consequences on this earth. And I'm so sorry that you had to go through that. I'm grateful that you were bold enough, brave enough, courageous enough to write this in a book. Mm-hmm. And I think, John, the key here is for parents, again, if you knew your daughter was going to be abused emotionally, physically, both, wouldn't you do everything you could do to try to prevent that? That's why I think we have energy to get your message out, Dee, is mm-hmm. you can do something to engage your child to talk about these things appropriately. Mm-hmm. We also have caring Christian counselors here, Focus on the Family. You can call with that question. My daughter, this is the situation. What do you think I should do? And they'll provide some advice. They'll give you resources. I'm sure Dee Dee's book will be one of them now in the mm-hmm. great treasure trove of resources from Focus on the Family. And I know this is a super, super difficult issue. But if we, the church, do not talk about it, who will? They win. Mm-hmm. They being evil.
2: Yeah.
1: Right? So engage it. Have that conversation with your 12, 13-year-old daughter. And we know oftentimes the shoe can be on the other foot too. So your son should know first how to treat women and girls. And then secondly, if they're being abused somehow, address mm-hmm. that too. Mm-hmm. So this is a great resource. Dee Dee, thank you for being with us.
0: Yeah, thank you so much.
2: We'll encourage you to get in touch with us, to connect with the counselor if you need some steps forward. Our parenting site has lots of great resources for you as a mom or dad. 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

0: We're your hosts. 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
0: Hey, thanks, Dad. Today, I'll be sharing a conversation I believe will be especially helpful for parents who want to set godly examples for their kids but may not know where to start. With so many voices competing for our children's attention and cultural messages pulling families in every direction, it can feel overwhelming to navigate difficult conversations. But my guest today has a front row seat to these challenges, both as a father and a member of the film industry. His name is Scotty Curley. Scotty is an actor, writer, film director, and producer known for movies like War Room, Overcomer, and Extraordinary. He's also an assistant professor in the Cinematic Arts Department at Liberty University, where he teaches specialty producing. Scotty believes that nearly every great movie reflects the story of the gospel, and he encourages parents to use these themes as opportunities for meaningful conversations with their kids. He reminds us that while you can't raise children in a bubble, you can equip them with discernment and the full armor of God to shine as disciples in the world. One powerful way to do this, Scotty says, is by helping your children find Christian mentors who model the kind of life they want to live while always pointing them back to the Lord. We have a lot of wisdom to unpack on today's show, so let's get started.
2: Thank you for having me.
0: One thing I want to ask for parents listening, you know, I don't have kids of my own yet, but my wife and I were having these conversations about potentially starting a family, and we're praying our way through it. And these conversations have come up for us. It's like, well, when do you give a kid a phone? When do you give a kid a tablet? When do you put them in front of the television? If so, what are you playing? Because like you said, it deeply impacts, yes, worldview, their development, but also their mental health. You're talking about anxiety and depression and even addiction, pornography exposure, dropping from 13 to 8 years old, as we were mentioning. Speak to just the parent out there about what are some safeguards that they can begin to implement around media.
2: So understand that when you give your child an iPhone or you give your child an iPad, you are not giving child access to the world. You are giving the world access to your children. Okay? There's a reason the Apple logo has a bite out of it. It's the knowledge of good and evil. It can be used for good. It can be used for really nefarious things. There's a documentary on Netflix. It's called A Social Dilemma. The executives who make these apps, these social media apps, don't let their kids use it. Why do you think that is? The executives won't let the kids, their own kids, use the app that they make. What does that tell you? There's another adage. It is, if the thing is free, whatever you're using, if it's free, you're the product. It's you that they're data mining. It's you that they're selling to, right? So I would say, parents, do your due diligence. Investigate. And listen, you can't grow your kids in a bubble. What you need to do is equip them. You need to help them to put on the full armor of God. Okay? That way they can go out and they can do, not just thrive, right? Not just thrive, but thrive in such a way where they're fulfilling the Great Commission. And they're like enjoying life. Instead of being depressed and anxious and always under the gun, help them to spiritually prepare full armor. Step back. When you feel the dominoes falling in your life, things are going wrong, step back. Okay, what's going on here? Okay, I see the spiritual battle. I see what is going on. Right? So help them to prepare by having those courageous conversations. And start early. Do movie night, certain appropriate movies, and pull apart the agendas. I bet you you'd be surprised. Some movies that we got grandfathered into watching with mom and dad. You pull apart the agenda, right? You begin to realize, oh, wow, I didn't know that's what they're selling. Some of the highest grossing movies of all time, right, have agendas in there that don't align with our worldview as Christ followers. So I think it is critical for parents to do their homework.
0: Absolutely. do your homework, like you said, and start unpackaging maybe even some of the agendas of the movies that we might even view as clean, right? Yeah. Or in alignment with our worldviews. I thought you said a word right there. Picture and try to unpackage what they're selling.
2: Yeah.
0: They're always selling something.
2: Oh, yeah.
0: And so what are they selling? And can you actually get to the heart of it and have those conversations, those deep, meaningful ones with your kids, with your families, with your spouse? Those things really, really matter.
2: We want to start having those conversations early. Son, as you know, you may be at a friend's house and you may be scrolling through things that maybe you didn't realize. You're going to stumble onto something. Yeah. You can always come to me. Let's talk about it.
0: Right.
2: Okay? I want to have this conversation with you because I love you.
0: Yes.
2: Right? And God has a plan, has a future for you. So you can bring anything to me. Let's have that discussion. Let's have a meaningful, honest conversation. Mm-hmm. My door is always open for you. If it's a girl, maybe it's talk to mom, right? Okay, mom knows these issues.
0: That's right.
2: Let's do a deep dive with mom about this.
0: Yes.
2: Right? But they have to be able to come without feeling judged, without feeling ashamed. Imagine stumbling onto something and feeling so ashamed. Do I go to dad with this? Like, I'm so nervous how he's going to react. Well, have that conversation beforehand.
0: Yes.
2: Son, I'm always going to love you. If you run into anything you want to talk about, you have an open door with me.
0: That's right.
2: Right?
0: That's right. That's the important thing for parents to recognize. Mm-hmm. You know, that's why I think counseling is so effective, because it's a non-judgmental space where we're trying to create safety and security for somebody to open up and to relinquish the shame. Yep. When shame whispers, if you really knew me, Scotty, if you knew what I just came across, what I just laid my eyes on, what I just chose to watch, if you really knew me, like, you wouldn't love me. Mm-hmm. You wouldn't offer me grace. You wouldn't forgive me. Mm-hmm. Those types of ideas. And again, it goes back to the native language of the accuser is that of lies.
2: Yeah.
0: And so we begin to believe it, and it begins to shape the way that we view other people, our relationships, what safety is really all about.
2: Yeah.
0: And so I think there's two words: suicide and sex.
2: Mm.
0: And that's the myth that if you bring these things to the attention of your children or the attention of somebody that might be suffering silently through them, that it's going to create this curiosity that kills the cat.
2: Yeah.
0: But in reality, like you said, it's bringing them up out of a place of love and grace for your children, for those that are hurting, because it's like, no, I care enough about you that I want to have these conversations, because just because you saw something doesn't mean you're a bad person, right? Bring these things to dad, bring these things to mom, because we care enough that we want to help you unpackage them in a safe, sound, secure way, because we love you that much. It speaks volumes.
2: It does. And even in the classroom, right before I came here to meet you, even in the classroom, I talked about that. I said, God, you got to understand, Scripture says God knows exactly how many hairs are on your head at any given time, right? And I had them hold up their hands. I said, do you know there are 7.8 billion people on earth, and no one has your set of fingerprints? You are a one-off. If a God cares about you that much, do you not think he has amazing plans for you? The worst thing you can consider is to harm yourself or self-delete. Like, you are here for a purpose, you know? And when you have these candid conversations, and look, sometimes it's uncomfortable.
0: Yeah.
2: But you have to put your heart out there, be vulnerable.
0: Yes.
2: And give them an opportunity to respond and listen to them. Right? Because every little thing looks like the end of the world to them.
0: That's right.
2: You know, when you're 14, 15, 16.
0: Absolutely.
2: Right? Yeah.
0: It does. I want to jump here for a second.
2: Sure.
0: You have an upcoming book that's titled Losing the Plot.
2: Yeah.
0: I want to ask, just what's at the heart of that book? And upon its release, what is the prayer that every reader would walk away with?
2: Yeah. So I've been teaching in the cinema department at Liberty University, one of the largest Christian universities, for over a decade now.
0: Yeah.
2: And I began to identify trends. Right, we have Christian kids who grew up in a Christian home that are having the same struggles as, quote, non-Christian kids.
0: Yep.
2: And then as of 2020, it just exploded. The care chart just exploded. I was like, what is going on? So I started doing a deep dive, and what I realized is that it's all the content. It's the programming, and especially since 2020, because we locked them in their houses.
0: Exactly.
2: All they had to
0: What'd
2: do
0: you
2: was
0: expect?
2: Get out. Yeah, right? Yeah. So now we have a mental health, you know, crisis on our hands. So I said, you know what, how do I address this? Because I'm teaching this class about cinema worldview, but how do I address this? And I had an opportunity to really talk about these things in the curriculum through the book. So I wrote the book specifically for this curriculum, but I wanted to be universal enough so that every mom and dad, every counselor could look at this and go, oh, wow, now I'm connecting the dots.
0: Yeah.
2: Anxiety, depression, all these, you know, self-harm ideologies, the warming up of LGBTQIA, right? So there's a movie called Avengers Endgame, right?
0: Yep.
2: It was the highest grossing movie of all time, but they re-released Avatar. But there's a scene in the first 10 minutes of the movie where a group of guys are getting together, and one guy goes, you know, I haven't been on a date in 5 years. Another guy goes, me neither. I went last week, last Saturday. He cried during the entree. I cried during dessert. Mm-hmm. Now, your 17 to 18-year-old goes, I see what you're selling. Your 4, 5, 6-year-old who loves Iron Man, who loves Cap, they're being acclimated, normalized to LGBTQIA content.
0: Mm.
2: Okay? But now, if you're a parent,
0: yes,
2: and you know what you're watching, right,
0: yep,
2: and you've studied this, you can have a son, do you remember in the first 10 minutes of the movie what we saw? Let's unpack that from a biblical worldview.
0: Mm.
2: What does Scripture say about it and why? Notice every one of those letters go against the nuclear family.
0: Yep.
2: Notice every one of those letters goes against what's in Scripture.
0: Yep.
2: Right?
0: That's right.
2: So that gives us, like, these movies give us an opportunity to interact with the young people.
0: Yes.
2: And it's fun for them. Mm. Like, they love movies. They love TV shows. Wow, what an opportunity.
0: Exactly.
2: Right?
0: Exactly. Talk to us, Scotty, just about the idea of storytelling.
2: Mm.
0: I believe in the mental health space, we focus a lot on this. There's narrative therapy, so many things that we're utilizing, whether it's journaling and more. But it's through the lens of stories.
2: Mm.
0: It's through the lens of narrative.
2: Mm.
0: And so for you, as somebody who has spent a lot of time, whether that in the acting space or actually being the storyteller as a producer,
2: mm-hmm,
0: speak to just the concepts that you find in every story, like you said, whether it's characters, whether it's roles, whether it's parts and pieces of a good, well-thought-out story, and why that's significant for us to understand in the story that we find ourselves in.
2: Yeah, yeah. You know what's interesting is some of the best movies, Superman.
0: Yeah.
2: I don't know if you've seen The Matrix, but it's actually quite interesting, interesting one. But it all mimics the story. The story of Jesus.
0: Yes.
2: There's a good versus evil.
0: Yes.
2: And there's this character that overcomes all.
0: Yep.
2: Neo in the Matrix, Superman in Superman, Man of Steel.
0: Yeah.
2: They're all copying the story.
0: Yeah.
2: Right? And so it's an incredibly powerful tool, storytelling. It is the one medium, right? Movies, TV shows, and music, where you can reach millions, if not billions, of people with your art, right? Cinema even more so, because it includes the power of music, right? And we all grew up with it. These incredible stories. We got grandpa. Like, when was the first time you watched Star Wars Episode 4?
0: Way back.
2: Yeah?
0: Way back.
2: Right?
0: Yeah.
2: All of us. Like, we got grandpa. Pull apart the agendas of that movie.
0: Yep.
2: Right?
0: Yeah.
2: George Lucas even talks about, well, you know, I had some of my Buddhist ideologies put into that movie.
0: Mm.
2: Right? Raiders of the Lost Ark is another one. Great movie. We all grew up watching it. Yeah. There are some things in there that is normalized, like casual alcohol usage, you know, and other things.
0: Yeah.
2: But it informs how we live our life, because it happens without our knowledge or consent. All this content is like a computer that runs software. All this programming, the 26,000 hours of it up to age 18 and beyond, it all manifests in the way we think, the way we talk, how we act, how we feel, right?
0: Yes.
2: So we have to look and go, okay, what are we feeding here, right? You heard the analogy of the good wolf and the bad wolf, the Indian chief,
0: absolutely,
2: right? Where he's talking to his grandson, says, Grandpa, tell me this story about the two wolves. He goes, you know, there are two wolves constantly battling within me. One wolf is an alpha wolf. It's a good wolf. I feel great. It's powerful. It's a leader. The other wolf, it's constantly making me angry, and it depresses me, and it gives me anxiety. And he goes, well, which wolf wins? And he goes, the one I feed the most.
0: Hmm. What are you feeding the most? Because what you feed grows.
2: Yeah.
0: It's just this idea that we have to continually, again, safeguard and protect our minds and guard our hearts, as Scripture said, for the wellspring of life flows from it.
2: Absolutely.
0: Scotty, as we're talking about stories, one thing I know is G.K. Chesterton put it really well, that we are all destined to misunderstand the story we find ourselves in.
2: Mm.
0: That might be because somebody throws us off track.
2: Mm-hmm.
0: And oftentimes, I think that comes through experience.
2: Mm-hmm.
0: We all experience hardship and mm-hmm. suffering and mm-hmm. pain. Mm-hmm. We all have different interactions, mm-hmm. different upbringings, different childhoods. Mm-hmm. All of those things, just like entertainment and the media and the arts, they influence the story that we find ourselves in. Mm-hmm. They might alter us a little bit. They might negatively infect the way, not affect, but infect the way we see God. We see others. We don't allow people in because we're always living in this self-preservation, stonewalling piece where it's like, no, it's me versus the world. It's the Lone Ranger concept. When somebody's out there who finds themselves misunderstanding the story mm-hmm. they find themselves in, mm-hmm. what is their duty? What mm-hmm. is their responsibility to get back on track, mm-hmm. to remind ourselves of what the grand narrative says mm-hmm. cover to cover in mm-hmm. God's word, mm-hmm. to remind ourselves we don't have to be the victim, but we also don't have to be the hero. Mm-hmm. We just have to be an active, willing participant in the story mm-hmm. that we call life. What's a word of hope and encouragement to somebody misunderstanding their story?
2: Yeah, so I look at it in terms of pain, pain that hurts and pain that alters. Pain that hurts helps you to grow, mm-hmm. right? There's two ways to learn.
0: Yeah.
2: Experience, your own experience, which means you make lots of mistakes and you yeah. grow through it, or a mentor who has already traveled the path before you. It could be a coach, an instructor, could be your professor, whoever yeah. it is. Now, if you learn from your own experience, you mess up a lot, but the most important thing you end up burning is time. Hmm. And it is the one currency you don't know how much you have of, mm-hmm. right? Now, if you go to a mentor, and this is what I would tell that person,
0: yeah.
2: right, is find yourself a mentor. Now, you got to understand, parents, you lose your influence, you know, as kids get into high school,
0: yep.
2: you begin to lose your influence in college. You know, they want to branch out and do their own thing.
0: Yep.
2: Those young people either need a professor, a coach, or somebody who's only a couple of years ahead of them that they can look up to and go, oh, that's a cool person I want to become like,
0: yeah.
2: right? So I think what's important is to find a friend, a mentor, a confidant who has traveled the path that you want to be on. And go, hey, can you walk with me? Will you walk with me during this period of life? What do I need to look out for? And they'll go, there's the pothole, there's a speed bump, there's a crack in the road. Let me fast track you and let me take you back to the ultimate, right, information, the real source, which is the scripture.
0: Yes.
2: So it's important to find the right mentor.
0: Yes.
2: Because they're gonna work out of the right set of blueprints, right? Ultimate truth,
0: yeah.
2: the word of God, Hebrews 4:12. So I think it's critical to have the right perspective and find the right people. Surround, there's a reason, you know, like you look at some of the best filmmakers, they were in college together. They came up together.
0: Exactly.
2: You look at some of the best tech people, guess what? They worked in Silicon Valley together.
0: Together.
2: So you want to find the law of the inner circle. John Maxwell talks about this,
0: yes.
2: right? You want to find your tribe, but you want to have people that are a few years ahead of you. They've already been down the path that you're currently traversing.
0: Mm-hmm.
2: And they will help you to save you time. Again, because you don't know how much of it you have.
0: Mm-hmm.
2: You go to the bank. You know exactly how much money you have. You take out $20. Okay, I got X amount of money in reserve. Not so with time.
0: Mm-hmm.
2: None of us are guaranteed tomorrow.
0: That's right.
2: It's the most precious, valuable resource you have because you can't buy.
0: Yes.
2: Even if you have $1 billion, you can't buy a minute of it. So to learn from a friend or a mentor, gold.
0: Gold. Mm-hmm. As we wrap up the conversation, Scotty, yeah. my mind's going to a particular verse that's been impacting me deeply here recently. But before I go there, mm-hmm. I'm thinking about just the conversation we've had.
2: Mm-hmm.
0: This verse came to mind because a lot of times we make the aim the stage.
2: Mm-hmm.
0: We make the aim the spotlight and the mm-hmm. bright lights. We want to be first. We want to be famous. Mm-hmm. We want to have the fortune. Mm-hmm. We want to get the ladies or the men, whatever it is. Mm-hmm. And that's what we make as our aim in life.
2: Mm-hmm.
0: But I remember in 1 Thessalonians chapter 4, verse 11, Paul is writing to the church of Thessalonica, and he's encouraging them in their faith, in their hope, and in loving one another, loving God first, but then loving each other with a brotherly love, saying to them in verse 10, continue to love one another even deeper.
2: Mm-hmm.
0: But then in verse 11, he says this, but make it your aim or your ambition to live a quiet life, minding your own business,
2: mm-hmm.
0: working with your hands just as you have been instructed,
2: mm-hmm.
0: so that you might win, in a sense, the reputation or notice from other people or outsiders.
2: Mm-hmm.
0: That's our goal. It's not to be first, it's not to be famous, but it's to be faithful.
2: Mm-hmm.
0: To the person that's listening today that mm-hmm. finds themselves in a story of discouragement,
2: mm-hmm.
0: they're disappointed with the way that their role has played out
2: mm-hmm.
0: on this side of eternity thus far.
2: Mm-hmm.
0: They don't like the chapter. They don't like the verse.
2: Mm-hmm.
0: What's the final word of hope, encouragement, and motivation you share with them?
2: Yeah, so I would say, listen, you don't know the impact that you're going to have on somebody until the other side. Okay? Think about the guy who saw Billy Graham and his friend come into the tent. Billy Graham's going to stay and hear the mess

0: message, but it was too crowded, and he didn't want to, you know, go to the front and sit down. He's getting ready to leave. The usher runs out and grabs him and says, hey, son, come here. I'll find you two seats. Please stay. Brings him back. Sits down. Here's the gospel. Comes to know the Lord. Billy Graham. You may be the usher. You don't know the impact you're going to have on somebody, right? If you're faithful, you walk with the Lord, listen to the Holy Spirit because it's a quiet whisper. I've never had the Holy Spirit yell at me. It's usually like a feeling or a nudge. The Lord's like, hey, go do this. Go talk to this person. Be faithful. You don't know the impact you're going to have. Stay faithful. I think of the guy who brought Billy Graham back in. Like, what if he hadn't done that?
1: Yeah.
0: Right? We don't know. I teach these students. I don't know. The next one may be Michael Bay. Next one may be Steven Spielberg. Next one may be a student on the brink of not being on this earth anymore. But maybe something I say that day gives them hope and they go, oh, wow, God's got a plan for me. Mm. He just said so. He showed me scriptures that backed it up.
1: Yes.
0: Right?
1: Yes.
0: And now that kid is on a different trajectory.
1: Mm.
0: We don't know.
1: Mm.
0: Just keep being faithful.
2: Just show up. Scotty Curley, my friend, what a joy, what a delight it has been just sitting down for this conversation. I know you've educated me. You have encouraged me. You have equipped me to continue to do the good works that God has placed ahead of us. Thank you so much for joining me, my friend.
0: It's been a blessing being here. Thank you.
2: As we wrap up today's conversation with Scotty Curley, I hope you were reminded of the incredible influence parents have in shaping their children's lives. In a world filled with voices fighting for our attention, Scotty encouraged us to use everyday moments, even stories in what we watch, as opportunities for discipleship. Remember, you can't shelter your children from every challenge, but you can prepare them to stand firm, walk in faith, and become lights in a dark world. On behalf of my dad and co-host, Dr. Tim Clinton, thank you for joining us today on Life, Love, Faith, and Family. We'll see you next time.
3: 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We look forward to having you with us again next time. May God bless you.
2: I'm Dr. Tim Clinton from the American Association of Christian Counselors with your Mental Health Minute. My friend Ed Stetzer has often said, a church without the broken is a broken church. You know, it's clear that the church has often struggled to address complex reasons for why people suffer. One key issue has been a lack of understanding around the differences between sin, mental illness, and spiritual struggles. As a result, misdiagnosis, improper treatment remain all too common at the intersection of mental health and Christian ministry. Christians must remember that physicians, medicines, and even healing remedies were used throughout Scripture. Just as a diabetic needs insulin to stay healthy and someone with poor vision needs glasses to see, those facing mental health challenges may need medication and certainly godly counseling to help heal their hearts and their minds. This has been your Mental Health Minute. I'm Dr. Tim Clinton, president of the American Association of Christian Counselors and co-host of Life, Love, Faith, and Family. To learn more, go to aacc.net.
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9: And Dave, today it's Letter Day, where we hear what our listeners are saying about Equipping the Saints. And I have a phone comment from Michael in Minnesota. He says, God bless you for sharing the wonderful gospel news of Christ, our Savior. Well, Michael, praise the Lord, and we are so thankful for the privilege to share the good news of Jesus Christ, that people might be saved, and to share His word, that we believers might be built up. 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Okay, well, we're going to finish our look at Hebrews chapter 10, verse 23, so let's turn together as we begin.
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9: Because of what Christ has done, we have eternal life. If Christ is for this life only, if your Jesus is for just now only, Paul says we are of all men to be pitied. It's much to be honest. It's the hope of eternal life. Eternal life. 1 Peter chapter 1, we read this earlier. Blessed be God and Father of our Lord Jesus Christ. 1 Peter 1, 3. Who according to His great mercy has caused us to be born again to a living hope through the resurrection of Jesus Christ from the dead. To obtain an inheritance which is imperishable and undefiled and will not fade away, reserved for you in heaven, who are protected by the power of God through faith for salvation, ready to be revealed at the last time. In this, your salvation, you greatly rejoice, even though now for a little while, if necessary, you've been distressed by various trials. Peter shared that. Now Paul shares this. Colossians 1:3. We give thanks to God, the Father of our Lord Jesus Christ, praying always for you, since we heard of your faith in Christ Jesus, and what comes with that? Your love you have for the saints, because of the hope laid up for you in heaven, which you previously heard in the word of truth. Later on to the Colossians 1:27. Christ in you, the hope of glory. Turn to Titus chapter 3 and look at verse 5. See, God has promised a lot for us. It's all tied in what Christ has done. Titus chapter 3 verse 5. He saved us not on the basis of deeds which we had done in righteousness, but according to His mercy, by the washing of regeneration and renewing of the Holy Spirit. Remember we were washed? Whom He poured out upon us richly through Jesus Christ our Savior, that being justified by His grace, we may be made heirs according to the hope of eternal life. We have hope of eternal life. The wages of sin is death, but the gift of God is eternal life through Jesus Christ our Lord. We are looking for a new heavens and a new earth, 1 Peter 3, where righteousness dwells. Yes, God made a wonderful, beautiful earth here, but it's corrupted and it's dying. What about 1 John 3? You can turn to 1 John 3. See how great a love the Father has bestowed upon us that we should be called children of God, and such we are. For this reason, the world doesn't know us because it didn't know Him. Beloved, now we are the children of God. It has not yet appeared as yet what we shall be. Something coming. He says here, we know that when He appears, we shall be like Him, because we shall see Him just as He is. And everyone who has this hope fixed on Him purifies himself just as he is pure. The reality is, apart from what Christ has done and what He has promised for us in what He has done, there's no true hope. But in Christ, we have a living hope. And folks, we have been saved unto this living hope. We've been saved unto this living hope. Hebrews 11:1. Now faith is the assurance of things hoped for. And it's through the scriptures that we gain hope. It's through the word of God that we gain a genuine hope. Romans 15:4. For whatever was written in earlier times was written for our instruction, that through the perseverance and encouragement of the scriptures, we might have hope. If you are lacking hope, get into the word of God, because everything else will fail you. When difficulties come, it's easy for our hope to wane. It's easy to get focused on those difficulties. It certainly is. God understands that. But we need to turn and obey his word. We need to turn to him. We need to hope in the things that are in his word, not in the things that aren't. Because they're not sure. Only what God has said is sure. Is your hope in Christ and what he's promised? If it isn't, it's a worthless, dead hope. Our hope is to be tied up in him. And it's God's desire for us to diligently realize that full assurance of hope. Remember that from chapter 6? He wants us to show the same diligence so as to realize the full assurance of hope, chapter 6:11. So now that we understand what biblical hope is, what does he mean by this confession of our hope? Back in our passage, let us hold fast the confession of our hope. What is he talking about? Well, this term confession comes from the Greek word homologeia. Homo means same. Logeia means speak. It means to say the same thing. It means to agree. When I confess something, biblically speaking, I'm agreeing with what God says. I'm not partially agreeing. I'm fully agreeing. I'm fully agreeing. I'm confessing the same thing with my mouth of what he has said. That's what it means. Now, what's confession specifically? We know that Jesus Christ is the focus of our confession. Chapter 3 of Hebrews. Therefore, holy brethren, verse 1, partakers of a heavenly calling, consider Jesus, the apostle and high priest of our confession. He's the focus of what we confess. We confess faith in him, right? Hebrews 4:14. Since then, we have a great high priest who's passed through the heavens, Jesus, the Son of God. Let us hold fast our confession. Hold tightly to your confession of what you believe about Jesus that has come forth from your mouth. Jesus shares in Matthew 10:32, everyone therefore who confesses me before men, I will confess him before my Father who is in heaven. But whoever shall deny me before men, I will deny him before my Father who is in heaven. Do you remember Peter's confession of faith? His confession of faith came because God did it in him. Matthew 16:15. He said to them, but who do you say that I am? Jesus said, who do you say I am? And Peter answered and said, thou art the Christ, the Son of the living God. And Jesus said to him, blessed are you, Simon Bar-Jonah, because flesh and blood did not reveal this to you, but my Father who is in heaven. It's a confession of faith in Jesus. We need to confess the truth. If we've truly believed, it's going to come out of our words. What's in your heart comes out. Romans 10:8. But what does it say? The word is near you and in your mouth, in your heart. That is the word of faith which you're preaching. That if you confess with your mouth Jesus is Lord and believe in your heart that God raised him from the dead, you shall be saved. For with the heart man believes, resulting in righteousness. With the mouth he confesses, resulting in salvation. The reality is, if you believe in your heart, you're saved. But it's going to come out. If you truly believed in Jesus, you have said the same thing in your heart, and certainly with your lips, that God has said about Jesus. You say the same thing. And that confession is not revealed from below, it's revealed from above in the Word of God. It's a verbal acknowledgement. Jesus, the Son of God, who has brought forth salvation. Now notice, our confession is not simply in the person of Jesus. It is. But it's also in what he has promised. And guess what? We need to stay focused on that too. We need to fix our eyes on Jesus, but we need to fix our eyes on him believing what he's promised. Let us hold fast the confession of our hope. Notice what he says, without wavering, for he who promised is faithful. So what is this confession of hope? Well, we saw it already in 1 Peter. That we have an inheritance, imperishable, undefiled, will not be fade away, reserved in heaven. We have that. We saw in Acts 23:6, hope of the resurrection from the dead. Romans 8:23, the redemption of our bodies. Praise the Lord. You know, this isn't redeemed yet. You can tell that. It's not redeemed yet. My soul's redeemed. My body's not redeemed. I'm not glorified. It's going to be glorified. 1 John 3, hoping that we'll be like him when we see him. Colossians 1:27, Christ in you, the hope of glory. Galatians 5:5, through the Spirit by faith, we are waiting for the hope of righteousness. I can't wait to the day when I'm with the Lord and I won't be sinning anymore. I'll be completely righteous with him forever. No more sin, no more sorrow, no more tears, no more death. Look forward to that. The first things have passed away. Behold, all things are new. I look forward to that. He's promised that. Titus chapter 1 very clearly relays this. Turn to Titus chapter 1. Very clearly relays our hope. Yes, our hope is in Jesus, but it is also in what he has promised. And if I don't know what he's promised, I can't hold fast my confession of hope. I can't obey this as a believer if I don't know what he's promised. Titus chapter 1, verse 1. Paul, a bondservant of God, an apostle of Jesus Christ, for the faith of those chosen of God and the knowledge of the truth, which is according to godliness, in the hope of eternal life, which God, who cannot lie, promised long ago, but at the proper time manifest even in his word in the proclamation which I was entrusted according to the commandment of God our Savior. The wages of sin is death. The free gift of God is eternal life. You can either live completely forever in the context of death, the second death, the lake of fire, paying for your sins forever, or you can live in the presence of God forever, cleansed of your sins, forever clean. Titus chapter 2, we are looking for the blessed hope and appearing of our great God and Savior Christ Jesus. That's when it's consummated. Guess what? 1 Peter, we know this, sanctify Christ as Lord of your heart, right? It says sanctify, set him apart as Lord of your heart, being ready, 1 Peter 3:5, always be ready to make a defense for everyone who asks you to give an account for what? The hope that's in you. The world is hopeless. They just don't know until everything falls apart. And if you don't know Christ, you are hopeless and you won't know until everything falls apart. Or you die. But the reality is believers have a genuine hope. And we should be living, holding fast that confession of hope, ready to share with those around us. Why in the midst of this world that is falling apart by the second, all the things that could go wrong, why do we have hope? It's because of Jesus Christ. Do you have hope? Are you struggling? The gospel brings true hope in the person of Christ and what he has promised. And there may be some of you listening today who have no true hope. And I declare to you through the gospel that you can have forgiveness of sins today. Christ died for your sins, according to the scriptures, and he died, was buried, and rose from the dead. Whoever will call upon the name of the Lord will be saved. And you will have a genuine hope for eternity. So is your hope in what Christ has promised? So much we hope in what we want, and it doesn't work out that way. If you hope in what he's promised, you're in a good place. Because as we're going to see, God will do what he says. So then, let us continually, habitually hold fast our confession of hope. And notice there's a qualification. Without wavering. This term wavering here is the word in Greek to bend. So like if I was bending my body to do something, but with a negation, no bending. Without bending. It speaks of being steady. Not going back and forth. There's nothing more discouraging at times to see Christians wavering in their hope, bending back and forth concerning what Christ has clearly promised. But on the flip side, what an encouragement when believers stand firm by faith in the promises of Christ, not wavering, but trusting and hoping. And yes, we've all wavered, but we don't want to do that. He says, don't do it without wavering. Hold fast what you've confessed concerning Christ without wavering. Remain steady. Don't get tossed all over the place. And now notice, as we finish, here's the secret how we can do it. The end of verse 23. For he who promised is faithful. You want to know how you can hold fast your hope without wavering? You say, I'm going to waver. I know myself. No, you can do it because he who promised is faithful. And you have his spirit in you. You can literally say it this way. Let us hold fast the confession of our hope without bending, because he who promised is faithful. Tremendous. And what are the major promises that he made for us? 1 John 2:25, and this is the promise which he himself made to us, eternal life. It's a promise. We have what God promised long ago, the hope of eternal life, Titus chapter 1. We have, as I mentioned, all those promises concerning the redemption of our bodies, glory with him, an eternal life with no more tears, sorrow, death, all things new, eternal life with the Lord where righteousness dwells, all those promises, the hope of glory, that Christ will finish the work. Guess what? If you've been saved, the work's not done yet. We were justified. We were declared righteous. But now he's sanctifying. He's taking things in life and putting them hard on us so that we turn to him and become more like him, right? Allow his word to work in us. And then when we see him, we will be glorified. Salvation consummated. But guess what? You cannot hope without wavering unless you've got the word working in your heart. You've got to have the word. You've got to know what he's promised. How can you hope on somebody's promise if you know what it is? I can't hope if I don't know what it is. I got to be in the Word of God. And there are so many precious and magnificent promises. So first of all, we need to have God's Word on our hearts. You can't hope in it without wavering if you don't know what it is. The blessed man meditates in the Word day and night, like a tree firmly planted near rivers of water, yields its fruit in its season. But secondly, and lastly, we need to believe that he is faithful, that he will do what he promised. You know, we all have been faithless at times. We've all made promises that we've failed in. But what a blessing when someone does keep their promise. What a blessing when they do what they say. Someone promises you something and they do it. They promise. Notice here he says, he who promised is faithful. That's how I can not waver, because I know he's going to do it. Because he's faithful. Let me share some passages about God's faithfulness. Deuteronomy 7:9. Know therefore the Lord your God, he is the faithful God, Moses says. He's a faithful God. Psalm 36, verse 5. The loving kindness of the Lord extends to the heavens. Thy faithfulness reaches the skies. Jeremiah, he is looking at the destruction of Jerusalem and the exile of God's people, and it's bitter and wormwood to him. It's not good to him. And he says this, Lamentations 3:18. So I say, my strength has perished, and so is my hope from the Lord. Remember my affliction and my wandering, wormwood and bitterness. Surely my soul remembers and is bowed down within me. This I recall to mind, therefore I have hope. The Lord's loving kindnesses indeed never cease, for his compassions never fail, for they are new every morning. Great is thy faithfulness. The Lord is my portion, says my soul, therefore I have hope in him. God's faithful. 1 Corinthians 1:9, God is faithful through whom you were called into fellowship with his Son, Jesus Christ the Lord. God is faithful. 2 Corinthians 10, that no temptation has come upon you except that which is common to man. And God is faithful to provide a way of escape that you may endure it. 1 Thessalonians 5:24, faithful is he who calls you, and he also will bring it to pass. And guess what? His faithfulness is not based on our faithfulness. 2 Timothy 2, if we are faithless, he remains faithful, for he cannot deny himself. And not only is God faithful, but don't forget, he is faithful in keeping his word. You can bank on it, and you need to bank on it all the time. Joshua actually says this. Joshua 21:45, ladies, we'll get there. Not one of the good promises the Lord has made to the house of Israel has failed. All came to pass. What he promises, he's going to do. You know, when he promises you that if you're anxious for nothing, but through everything, through prayer and supplication with thanksgiving, let your request be known to God, and the peace of God which surpasses comprehension, he promises that. If you trust him, he'll do that. Joshua 23:14, now behold, today I'm going the way of the earth. Joshua's dying. And you all know in your hearts and in all your souls that not one word of all the good words which the Lord your God spoke concerning you has failed. All have been fulfilled for you. Not one of them has failed. Solomon shares this. 1 Kings 8:56, blessed be the Lord who has given rest to his people Israel according to all that he promised. Not one word has failed of all his good promise, which he promised through Moses, his servant. You know, if we confess our sins, he is faithful and just to forgive us our sins and cleanse us from all righteousness. Hold fast. What are we to do? So great a salvation? Be drawing near to the Lord, drawing near to him, walking with him, drawing near, and then holding fast to what he has promised. If it's not in your mind, you're not going to hold fast. And God is saying this. Someone's got to say, Lord, I'm sorry. I have not obeyed this. I haven't held fast to what you promised because I didn't know what it is. I'm holding fast all my life. Lord, forgive me. And he will forgive you. Hold fast to what he's promised. For he who promised is faithful. Faithful is he who called you. And he will bring it to pass. So how are we to live in light of so great a salvation? Continually draw near. And then we need to continually be in his word and in his promises, believing what he said so that we would hold fast to it. Hold tightly to what he has declared concerning you and I in Christ.

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1: Friend, before we close today's broadcast, I want to talk to you directly about your eternal destiny. If you were to die right now, do you know where you would spend eternity? If you're unsure, here are some important questions to answer. Do you believe that you are a sinner in need of forgiveness, that you've sinned against a holy God? Do you believe that you are unable to do anything about your sinful condition? Do you believe that Jesus is God, that he took on human flesh, that he came and lived the sinless life and went to the cross and died for your sins? He was buried and rose from the dead 3 days later. Do you believe that his work on the cross was sufficient to forgive you of your sins? Are you willing to acknowledge that until you repent of your sins and turn to the Lord Jesus to save you, that you deserve hell and will be sent there? If you believe these things and want to receive Jesus' offer of eternal salvation, then you need to turn to him and ask him. Whoever will call upon the name of the Lord will be saved. Father, I thank you so much for your word and your son Jesus. And I pray for those listening today who do not know you, who still are in their sins, that they would turn from their sin and trust in your son Jesus Christ for salvation, that they would be saved. Father, we thank you for your word and we thank you for your son, and it is in his name we pray.
0: If you've taken that eternally important step, we'd love to come alongside you in your new relationship.

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3: 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You know what it was? Love. Love for his Father, his Heavenly Father, because the cross was part of the Father's plan. And love for you and me. Because Jesus knew that we could never be saved if our sins weren't paid for. 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
7: Mike Bailey and his family were devastated when their 20-year-old daughter, Ashlyn, died when given a lethal dose of fentanyl. The drug dealer had been previously convicted 9 times and was now sentenced to 20 years without parole. Mike didn't want the drug dealer to hold his family in bondage. He knew that Christ died for that drug dealer too, and he was no less of a person in God's eyes than the rest of us. So at his trial, Mike gave the drug dealer a letter saying they had forgiven him. Forgiveness doesn't fix the horrible thing he did, but Mike says forgiveness does free them from the bondage some people experience. Mike feels if they can show him the love of Christ, then perhaps they can bring him to the Lord. After all, Christ commands us to do that with all people.
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0: of a unique nonprofit restaurant, PS Kitchen, in Times Square that uses hospitality and business to serve others' needs. April, what a treat to have you on the program today.
1: Thank you so much for having me. Just talking with you bring a big smile on my face. Thank you.
0: We're so thrilled. April, let's back up and go to the beginning. I want you to share with us what first inspired you to pursue this really unique approach to radical generosity.
1: Yeah, so I think it was a really God planted idea early on. When we were first married, we spent a little bit of time just being very involved in different social businesses. We actually spent part of our time in Haiti for our honeymoon, and we spent part of volunteering for a traditional nonprofit, helping people get hearing aids and different health services. It was really meaningful. But what really, really impacted me, though, was the idea of social businesses, where you have these yes. sustainable organisms that just continue to generate profits, create jobs. And one thing that I would always hang on to is just this memory, this visual of the people walking inside this industrial park in Haiti. And you just see this dignity and mission that they have.
0: Yes.
1: And that's when it really planted the seed of like, wow, how cool it is to create jobs and how cool it is to like do not only financial giving, but also giving opportunities and dignity and just all these things that really come with meaningful employment. And that was the beginning of PS Kitchen.
0: Oh, I love that. And it really is a beautiful picture of whole life generosity. And I love that it's not just financial. It includes so much more than that. Now, we're going to back up even further to when you and
1: sure.
0: Graham first met. It was at a Bible study. I'd love for yeah. you to share a little bit of that story. What drew you guys together?
1: Sure. Gosh, my four-year-old, one day when he hears it, he's going to be so embarrassed. Yes, we met at a Bible study, of course, Redeemer Bible study, as probably a million couples in New York you'll find, and it was just really, really cool about Redeemer and how they really, yeah, created so many marriages out of it. But we met at a Bible study, I was leading it, and one of the first things that came up was I started talking nonstop about generous giving and these videos and just quoting so many different things from what I've learned from their jog and the website. And I was like making everybody watch all the videos and, and discussing it after us, the leader. And it was really cool that he then later reached out to me and was like, wait, what's this website you kept talking about? Mm. And that was really the start of realizing we had so much in common. He just come back from living in Uganda for 2 months. I've already been to Haiti a bunch. I actually was like sharing a room with a single mom from Haiti and her four-year-old because I wanted them to move in with me when they were in between apartments. And wow. we were just kind of living this like kind of parallel lives and working in our respective investment banks, but maybe having something that's slightly less conventional. And that was the start of a lot of really, really good conversations.
0: Well, it's incredible. And obviously the Lord joined the two of you together and you started dating and then you got married and you had to begin to put your finances together. And I'm sure that was an adventure. Well, when we come back, April, we're going to dive into the business. We're going to talk about PS Kitchen and how you went from a personal vision to a thriving business and how you've done this right there in Times Square and just all the details. 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So much more to come, folks, just around the corner. Our guest today, April Tam Smith, and we'll be back with more right after this.

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3: Work done God's way doesn't just make a living, it makes a difference. We're joined today by April Tim Smith. She works alongside her husband, Graham, in New York City's financial district. And together with a group of like-minded partners, they're co-founders of a really unique nonprofit restaurant. It's right there in Times Square. It's called PS Kitchen, and they use hospitality and business to serve and love people. And April, I want to dig into this business. I'm so excited to unpack it. First, what did you have to learn as you went from this personal vision into a real business there in New York City?
4: Literally everything. We were just nuts. We were kids who were nuts, and I'm really glad that God put us in these crazy, completely over your ski situation, because yes. Now that we're still standing 12 years later, I know that it is absolutely nothing short of an actual miracle. But yes, it was really everything. I've never been in food business. Obviously, I've been in equity derivatives for 21 years. I've never even really been a foodie. But yeah, my passion and the only thing that I kind of knew going into it was I wanted to start a social business, which means that it's a business that it's really not for me, and hopefully as many aspects of it as possible could be creative and innovative, where it's giving back in various ways. So the food that it served, the people that we hire, the finances, just everything in between, we were trying to be as creative as possible of how do we use this business and how do we use the space.
3: Yeah, I'm sure people are wondering what it looks like practically, because nonprofit and restaurant don't normally go together. And obviously you're doing it to serve great creative food, but it's also got to be a great product that people love. So at its core, what is PS Kitchen?
4: Yeah, thank you for asking. So the idea is we wanted to start a beautiful restaurant with innovative, amazing food that hopefully people will want to come no matter what, which is why I named it PS. It's the idea that you might come in and you just see a beautiful space, really delicious food, and way later when you're done with the meal or you hear from a friend, you're seeing at the very bottom of our menu, it says, PS, we employ people who might need a second chance. P.S. Mm-hmm. We are actually using all plant-based food. P.S. This is what we do with all of our profits. Wow. And it's just meant to be something that it's already attracting you and inviting you in, but it's also secretly or not so secretly doing hopefully a lot of good for the world while you're dining there. And that's the idea. We seeded it with some friends, with our own money, and the other friends come in along the way. And over the years, essentially 100% of the ownership have been donated to 501c3, so that it's really meant to be us just being a vehicle that made this thing happen. And that's why we call ourselves as co-founders and not co-owners.
3: Well, you could have tucked it away in some random location. Instead, April, you put it right there on 48th Street in Times Square. How did you choose that location?
4: Yeah, so it's very intentional. I've been really blessed by amazing work relationships over the years where I felt like I always could be very authentic about my passion and who I am. You know, over the years, I've had coworkers come with me to Haiti, South Africa. I've had coworkers and clients come with me into prison. Various colleagues join me in funding schools together in Congo. We've done several schools. And ultimately, I just keep hearing this desire or interest of like, man, I want to get more involved or I want to give back more, but maybe I don't necessarily have all the time or the resources or mental space. So the idea was starting something that's so easily, conveniently located that even, say, my colleagues wanted to have a meal and actually give back while they're eating and not really taking a lot out of their time or their work. And same thing for Broadway goers. If you're already in the space and you're looking for food, it's a really good way that you are just doing multiple things at once. And that's the idea.
3: Now, hiring is central to your mission. So tell us a little bit about how you find these team members and then how you support them once they join your team.
4: Yeah. So another part of the inspiration of this business is Dr. Mohamed Yunus, who has become a mentor and just an inspiration for PF Kitchen. As you may know, he was awarded the Nobel Peace Prize in 2006 for creating microfinance, but actually his next big innovation was the idea of social businesses. And he always said, when you see a problem, create a business to solve it. And I just love that.
3: Yeah.
4: So that's really what's another thing that instigated the idea of PS is I continue to volunteer for various anti-trafficking organizations, or I'm volunteering in prison and I'm sitting with someone and feeling this connection as humans, and all that they're saying, just like the people that I maybe are walking alongside with Haiti, is that I just want a job. I want that dignity and I want to provide for my family. And I feel like that became such a big goal in my head that when I started PF Kitchen, that was almost like, these are the organization I built PF for. You know, it wasn't so much like, now that I built it, let me go find the organizations that I can now hire from. I mean, the demand, it's endless. I wish we had more, you know, seats, and wish we had even more opening, because it's such a big part of the mission. We have, since opening, hired over 150 individuals from various partner organizations like Bauer Mission, Restore, and Defy, et cetera, et cetera. But we really want to do more, and that is like such a big, big part of the mission.
3: Incredible. I can't help but think, with your contagious personality and the joy that just oozes out of you, that there's some people listening today where maybe they have a passion or a vision for a mission-driven business. What would you say to them? What would be the first thing that they should do?
4: Ah, so good. I love it. It's funny, when I first brought this up to somebody who helped me start PS, from the logistics and actual starting the whole business, he said, please don't do this. but if you insist on losing all your money and do something like this, please let me help you. I think, understandably, this has to be something that is really through prayer and knowing that's what you're called to. But the cool thing about, I think, starting social businesses is that you really are not alone. Even though we founded it and we had to put a lot of our own savings up front, throughout the journey, I just felt like such an abundance and outpour of support and generosity from everybody.
3: Yes.
4: The fact that we survived COVID when so many restaurants in New York City closed and the government is allowing you to walk out on your lease and just all these things that would make you make the practical decision of closing it. It really was such an outpour of people supporting us, and that's what got us to where we are today. So
3: don't
4: feel like you have to do this alone.
3: Absolutely. Unfortunately, we're out of time, April. Thanks so much for sharing your story.
4: Thank you.
3: Folks, next time you're in Times Square, check out PS Kitchen. Back with your calls after this, 800-525-7000. Stick around.

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1: 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Looks like nearly all the lines full, so we're going to try to move through as many questions as we can here. 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Go ahead.
2: Thank you for taking my call. My question is, I am faced with the decision of a pension plan that's being stopped at my employer, and they've given us the option to roll it into our 403B that we have with them, or taking a lump sum cash payout, which I understand has fees and penalties, taxes, those type things, or doing the annuity where you have the monthly payment, and I think that also has fees. My first instinct is just to roll it over to my 403B, and then I got to thinking the closer it gets to the date of decision, should I take a lump sum and maybe pay off debt? I don't have much debt, but I want to make the wisest decision.
1: Yeah, I appreciate that. What did you say your age was?
2: 56.
1: Okay. And you plan on still working for the foreseeable future, correct?
2: Correct.
1: Yeah, got it. Well, it's a great question. And, you know, I would really lean strongly toward not taking anything out. We don't want to take that taxable lump sum. Because if you do, you, of course, as you said, yes, you could eliminate high interest debt potentially, but you said you don't have a whole lot, and you could get access to the money immediately. But, you know, that's going to be taxed as ordinary income, and there's going to be a 10% early withdrawal penalty because you're under 59 and a half. Not to mention just the opportunity cost, which is simply right now that's in a tax deferred environment. You can only put so much in a tax deferred environment each year. And that's a real asset because as it's invested and as it grows for the future to be available in a retirement season of life to supplement Social Security or to be used for extra spending or maybe specifically for healthcare related costs, probably your biggest risk in that season of life. As it's growing, the taxes are not placing a drag on the investments through capital gains tax because it's inside that, pension soon to be either IRA or 403B. So there's just a real benefit, Wendy, to you leaving it in that tax deferred environment. So then the question is, okay, if I'm going to do that, do I roll it to the 403B or do I roll it to an IRA, which keeps it in that tax deferred environment, gives you more investment choices, but with more investment choices comes more complexity. So my recommendation is going to be, you know, let's focus on getting out of debt through current cash flow and just keeping a good tab on your income and spending and try to, you know, carve out some margin to really go after that debt. But let's leave this retirement plan fully intact and roll it into that new 403B. That's going to keep everything simple because everything's in one place, both your pension money and then your future salary deferral retirement contributions to that new 403B all in one place. That means one statement. That 403B probably has a limited menu of investment options, which just simplifies things a bit. And it keeps everything focused toward growing for the future so that you're going to have that nest egg down the road. And I think you'll be glad you did. Does that make sense, though?
2: It did. It made 100% sense. And that's good. Where I was leaning. I just wanted some confirmation that I was doing the right thing.
1: Yes, ma'am. I think you're making a great decision. Your instinct was right. And if I can help further along the way, don't hesitate to reach out. Lord bless you, Wendy. Thanks for being on the program today. Call anytime. Let's see, going down to Kansas. Hey, Paul, how can I help you, sir?
3: Yes, thank you for taking my call. My question is about a donor-advised fund. I use that fund in order to do my charitable contributions. And so I set up the gifting online through the brokerage donor-advised fund. And I can, it gives me options how to direct the gift. Like I can give it to a church or you know, other entities, but
1: yeah.
3: With my church, I can give it to the general fund or a building fund. It has various different options, like missions, for example.
1: Yeah.
3: And my specific question today is with regard to a summer mission trip. Our church sponsors, or people at church sponsor, summer mission trips where people will go for a week or a couple weeks, and they send out letters to people, and then people like myself may sponsor them. But the brokerage website doesn't offer that kind of a detail. I'm wondering, is it legal from the IRS standpoint to contribute from a donor advised fund directly to an individual going on a mission trip, or should it just go to the general missions fund?
1: Yeah, it's a great question. And that's really what it's going to come down to. Is there anything that prohibits you from giving from a donor advised fund? And ultimately, it's the donor advised fund sponsor that has to make the gift. You're just making a recommendation. But as long as it fits within the IRS rules and regs, you know, normally they just, you know, do whatever you request that they do as the one who opened the account. But in terms of, you know, you being able to give to a designated fund, there is not any issue with that, so long as the designated fund is used for the nonprofit purpose of the 501c3, in this case, the church, which it would be to fund missions, but also that you don't get a personal benefit and that you're not naming the recipient of the gift. So I think that's where we'd come, you know, there may be an issue. Can you give to XYZ Church - Mission Fund generally, and then it's used for their tax-exempt purpose, and they make the decision on who gets it? Yes. Can you give it to XYZ Church - Billy's mission trip? No. That would be, you know, where there's a personal benefit there. So I think what you need to do is, if you can't provide some sort of notation on the donor advised fund gift on the brokerage firm's portal, then you would just want to call the church and let them know that the gift is coming and that's your intent as the donor, and they would likely honor that. So I can't see any reason why you couldn't accomplish this. The IRS certainly wouldn't prohibit you as long as you meet the criteria I just mentioned.
3: Okay, well, thanks. Then the church won't be doing anything wrong if they get a recommendation from me for, say, a trip to a certain country, and they know that it's a two-week short-term mission trip.
1: No, I don't think there should be any issue there. I mean, normally it would be a little more broad than that, but again, I don't think there's any problem. As long as you're not giving it through a donor advised fund mechanism with the intent of it ultimately landing on, you know, for the benefit of a particular individual that you're trying to direct funds to. But if you're giving it generally to the church for a mission trip and they're ultimately selecting who the recipient or recipients are, then I think you're in the clear there. But you're going to want to talk to the church and talk to your brokerage fund firm just to make sure you get that squared away. All right?
3: Okay, thank you.
1: All right. God bless you, my friend. Thank you to Tahira, Amy, Omar, Taylor, and Rihanna. We'll see you next time.
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0: 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He is my Savior and redeemed my life. 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
3: This is Mary Lohman of the Christian Working Woman. I'm going to start a verse for you and see if you can finish it. Be still. Yeah, that's it. Be still and know that I am God, Psalm 46:10. It's a very familiar verse. You and I can recite it pretty easily. But here's the harder question. Do we practice it? And what does it mean? How do we do it? At first, it seems very simple, straightforward. Be still and know that I am God. But I've discovered that it's not that easy to implement in my life. And I have a feeling many of you share that experience. First, it's just not easy to simply be still, is it? We live in a world that seems to be in perpetual motion. Most of us have more to do than we ever get done. It is not in vogue to be still. Successful people aren't viewed as people who are still. They are people who are active. We have this idea that if we're not doing something, we're not being productive. Those of us who are mothers remember how often we'd just give anything if our children would just be still. All that energy and constant movement. How many times have you taken your child's shoulders, looked him or her in the eyes and said, "Please, be still." You feel as though you cannot get anywhere with them until they simply stop. Don't you think God, our Father, says the same thing to us sometimes? Be still. Stop. Stop working. Stop moving. Stop talking. Stop looking at that phone. Just stop. The first hurdle we face is to get our bodies to be still, to literally stop moving. And for most of us, that does not come easy. I've learned that I must plan this still time in my day. It has to be designated, and I have to give it the highest priority. For me, it has to be early in my day before my mind is cluttered and my concentration is divided and I'm just tired. Are you having some difficulty learning to be still? I encourage you to take this verse seriously and don't let the world shove you into its mold of constant motion. But there's more to being still than just stopping the body movement, and tomorrow we'll talk about inner stillness. You can't create the peace you long for. None of us can. And in our next Zoom get-together on October 24, author and speaker Nicole Suvar will help us discover what the peace of Eden can look like in our lives. Register today at thechristianworkingwoman.org.

0: The name Naomi in Hebrew means pleasant, pleasant. But there's nothing pleasant in these words. It's all bitter despair, you see. The hand of the Lord has gone out against me. I've been hopelessly cursed by God. That's what she's saying.
1: Welcome to Living Hope with Pastor Philip Miller. I'm Pastor Larry McCarthy, and we're so glad you've joined us for this series on identity traps. Pastor Philip, what would lead someone like Naomi to say she is cursed by God?
2: Yeah, that's a pretty despairing statement, isn't it? And of course, we're in the book of Ruth in the Old Testament. Naomi is Ruth's mother-in-law, and we meet her at the opening of this book. In many ways, this story is actually Naomi's story. It begins with her and her husband as they give up on God and they flee to a foreign land in order to try to build a life apart from God. And then everything goes from bad to worse. You know, her husband dies, her boys end up dying. Eventually, she ends up stuck with these two daughters-in-law, these Moabite women, and she's trying to figure out what to do. And as we begin the story, it begins with all these compounding tragedies. And Naomi, whose name means pleasant, ends up very bitter and grieving. And in her grief, she really has come to despair. She wonders if God can ever help her, if God would ever be for her. She actually feels like God is her enemy and is not someone she can trust. And I think a lot of us can understand some of that. And that's a real human feeling. And in the kindness and grace of God, God doesn't leave her there. And this series is called Identity Traps, and we're talking about some of the ways our orphan hearts can try to build identity apart from God. And in Naomi's case, we'll see this today, she's really looking for satisfaction through power as she tries to control everything, control her emotions, control everything. She's closing off and caving inward and saying, I'm not going to trust anyone. I'm going to take this under my own management. And God's going to undo that identity trap through the journey of this book and this story. And it's quite beautiful.
1: Stay tuned, beloved, after the message, because Pastor Philip and I, we're going to discuss how often that grasp for power is often, it's subtle rather than a blatant power play. But now let's go to the pulpit of the Moody Church for part one of the sermon, Naomi, Seeking Satisfaction Through Power.
0: Well, welcome back to Identity Traps. We're looking at nine ways we lose ourselves and the one way that Jesus makes us whole. We all want to know who we are, don't we? We wake up in this world and we wonder, who on earth am I? Who am I really? And we have these deep identity aches for significance, to be valued and to matter, for security. We want to be safe and okay in the universe. We want satisfaction. We want to be happy and fulfilled. And all of these deep longings in our hearts are like, they're like homing beacons that are pointing us back to the beginning. Because in the beginning, God made us in His own image, in His likeness. And we were made to know God as our good Father and to know ourselves as His beloved children. But because of sin, we wake up estranged in this universe, separated from God, and so we find ourselves orphans in the universe. And those deep identity needs that were meant for God don't go away. They stay around, and so we look for them to be met in all the wrong places. We look primarily to people, power, and possessions in order to meet those deep soul needs. So we have these three deep identity needs for significance, security, and satisfaction. And then we go to try to get those needs met in three different ways: people, power, or possessions, which gives us a total of nine different identity traps, nine ways we can lose ourselves. And the answer to all of them is to center into the identity, the true identity that we have in Jesus Christ by grace through faith in Christ, that we are children of God. Now, today we're going to look at Naomi's identity trap. Naomi was looking for satisfaction through power. Satisfaction through power. And we meet Naomi in the Old Testament book of Ruth. Ruth is actually Naomi's daughter-in-law. And usually when we look at this book or this story, we focus in on this wonderful, beautiful love story that takes place between Ruth and Boaz. And Naomi sort of gets a little bit forgotten, I think. She's sort of like a marginal character off on the sidelines, sort of a supporting actress. But actually, you could argue it's actually the other way around, that Naomi is in fact the main character of the story, and that Ruth and Boaz are the supporting act. Because after all, the story begins with Naomi, and it ends with Naomi, and the marriage between Ruth and Boaz is really a subplot in the greater story of God's loving kindness in Naomi's life. And so this really is the story of how an orphan-hearted widow learns to live as a beloved child of God. That's what this story really is. So come back with me. Let's go back 3,000 years to Iron Age 1. This is 1100 BC, give or take. We are after Moses, after Joshua, but before the days of the king. This is the time of the judges. You'll remember Gideon was in this era as well, a little earlier. And Judges 21:25 famously says, "In those days there was no king in Israel. Everyone did what was right in his own eyes." And so this is that time period. So grab your Bibles. We're going to be in the book of Ruth this morning. We're going to look at the entirety of the book. We're going to pay particular attention to Naomi's character development, the story arc of her character this morning. And we're going to see Naomi bitter, Naomi bent, and Naomi blessed. Okay? Bitter, bent, and blessed. That's our plan for this morning. Would you bow your heads? Let's seek the Lord's face as we begin. Father, this world is full of hard things. Tragedies and pain and sorrow and heartache. Things we wish we could go back and undo. And when the bad things happen in life, we need to know that you are king over even these things. That in all the tears and all the hardship, you are working a beautiful redemptive story. That we can trust you in our pain. That you know how we feel. And you care enough to bring redemption and satisfaction to our stories. So, Father, we bring our aching hearts to you and ask that you would be our Father today. We pray this in Jesus' name. Amen. Amen. Amen. All right, Naomi bitter. Naomi bitter. Ruth chapter 1, verse 1. "In the days when the judges ruled, there was a famine in the land, and a man of Bethlehem in Judea went to sojourn in the country of Moab. He and his wife and his two sons. The name of the man was Elimelech, and the name of his wife, Naomi, and the names of his two sons were Mahlon and Chilion. They were Ephrathites from Bethlehem in Judah, and they went to the country of Moab and remained there." Pause for a second. This story begins with a famine, which is more than just an agricultural remark of what's going on. It's a theological statement. What do I mean? Well, in the covenant that God had given with his people Israel, in Deuteronomy 28, Leviticus 26, for example, it was very clear that if Israel was faithful to God, if they were obedient to him and worshiped him alone, they would have rain and their crops would flourish and the harvest would be plentiful. But if they disobeyed, if they were disloyal to God, they would find there was a drought or pestilence or an invasion or a famine would take place. In other words, this famine is supposed to act like a warning light on the dashboard of Israel's, you know, vehicle. Like it's supposed to flash up and they're supposed to go, "Oh no, there's a famine. We must have been disobeying God. We must return to him, repent, come home, that we might be forgiven and the days of refreshing would come." So this is the arrangement. But is that what Elimelech and Naomi and the two boys do? Do they repent and turn home to God? No, no, no. What do? They hightail it off to Moab. Now, Moab is the land of Chemosh, the horned destroyer god that was worshipped by the Moabites, who were at this time the on-again, off-again oppressors of Israel. And Elimelech's name means, "My God is king," but tragically, he has no confidence in the forgiveness, mercy, and loving kindness of God. And he decides he's better off for him and his family to go fend for themselves in another land. Now, they may have intended to only have a brief journey in Moab, but sojourning, you see, becomes remaining. And remaining became dwelling, and dwelling became residing, and in the end, they were there for over a decade. And it is there that tragedy strikes this family. Verse 3. But Elimelech, the husband of Naomi, died, and she was left with her two sons. And these took Moabite wives, and the name of the one was Orpah, and the name of the other Ruth. They lived there about 10 years, and both Mahla and Chilion died, so that the woman was left without her two sons and her husband. Now, in this agrarian, patriarchal, ancient Near Eastern world, this is utterly devastating. Naomi has no life insurance. There's no social security. There's no legal recourse for her. Because she has no male heir, there is no inheritance rights to the family anymore. There's no social safety net. And without a husband, without a son, without any male heir, her world is utterly falling apart. She's about to fall through the cracks of the ancient world. Verse 6. Then she arose with her daughters-in-law to return from the country of Moab, for she had heard in the fields of Moab that the Lord had visited his people and given them food. So figuring that this experiment in Moab has utterly failed, Naomi hears that the Lord is providing for other people back home. And she figures maybe she can get some scraps from the table to survive. But as she heads out, she decides, she starts to think better of bringing her Moabite daughters-in-law with her back to Israel, because they're young enough to remarry and they could have their own families and hope, and maybe they can sort of rescue themselves if they stay in Moab. And so Naomi figures she's only a liability to them and their future happiness. Look at verse 13. "No, my daughters," Naomi said, "for it is exceedingly bitter to me for your sake that the hand of the Lord has gone out against me." The name Naomi in Hebrew means pleasant. But there's nothing pleasant in these words. It's all bitter despair, you see. "The hand of the Lord has gone out against me. I've been hopelessly cursed by God." That's what she's saying. Orpah and Ruth, if you deserve happiness in life. And if you want to be happy, get as far away from me as you can. I'm only going to bring bitterness and ruin to you. You see, Naomi is just collapsing into the depths of despair here. She's isolating. You see that? She's pushing people away. She's shutting down emotionally. She's closing off relationships. And she's giving up spiritually. Orpah, Ruth, if I can't trust God with my own life, how can I ask you to trust him with yours? So Orpah heads back home, but Ruth clings to Naomi. Verse 15, and Naomi said, "See, your sister-in-law has gone back to her people and to her gods. Return after your sister-in-law." But Ruth said, and this is one of the most beautiful statements in all the Bible, "Do not urge me to leave you or return from following you. For where you go, I will go. And where you lodge, I will lodge. Your people shall be my people, and your God, my God. And where you die, I will die, and there I will be buried. May the Lord do so to me, and more also, if anything but death parts me from you." And when Naomi saw that she was determined to go with her, she said no more. Do you realize what Ruth is doing here? She's refusing to let Naomi isolate, isn't she? She's saying, look, your life may be full of bitterness and sorrow, but I'm not giving up on you. I'm going with you. I'll be with you to the very end. And Ruth is also throwing herself on the mercies of God, isn't she? Somehow, in spite of all of this family's disobedience, Ruth has come to trust in the Lord God of Israel. And Ruth hopes in the Lord when Naomi can't. You see that? Verse 19. So the two of them went on until they came to Bethlehem. And when they came to Bethlehem, the whole town was stirred because of them. And the women said, is this Naomi? And she said to them, do not call me Naomi. Call me Mara. Mara means bitter in Hebrew. Call me bitter, for the Almighty has dealt very bitterly with me. I went away full, and the Lord has brought me back empty. Why call me Naomi when the Lord has testified against me and the Almighty has brought calamity upon me? Her bitterness bursts like a boil. Don't you dare call me Naomi. Call me Mara. I went away full and came back empty. Do you see the language of satisfaction there? Do you see it? And this bitter old woman is done trusting other people. I loved my husband and he left me all alone. I cherished my sons and now they're gone. I thought I could count on God, but he betrayed me. He showed up like a witness for the opposing side and brought calamity in the court case upon my life. From now on, I'm trusting nobody but myself. Naomi is desperate for satisfaction, you see. But as her broken heart now gives up on people, including God, and turns instead to power. She's bitter and burnt. Everyone she's ever trusted has let her down, and from now on, she's determined, I'm going to trust nobody but myself. I'll take care of making sure I'm happy from now on. My own happiness will be in my own hands, and this way I'll never get hurt again. She's just collapsing.
1: 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Pastor Philip, Naomi, I mean, it seems to me that her losses are what they're defining her. They're controlling her emotions. It's like the sum of her losses now become the person that she is. And I don't think that's just isolated to Naomi.
2: No. Yeah, and it's so easy for us to go here. I mean, Naomi's situation is very sad. And it pulls a lot of empathy out of us, I think, to just watch this situation, right? So she's been so disappointed. She's disappointed by God. Her husband didn't lead her and the family well when he took them to Moab. That was not a good move. And then he bears the consequence that he actually ends up dying there. And so now she's abandoned. She's widowed. She's alone. There's no one watching over her. She's feeling, you know, like unsafe and scared. And then she thinks, well, at least I've got my boys, you know, they'll take care of me in my old age and they'll watch. And then they're gone. And then she's just left to pick up these pieces and she doesn't know who to trust. Her soul just caves in. And so in a sense, as we think about identity traps, in a sense, I think she started out finding her satisfaction in people, all these relationships, but then they're so disappointing to her that she pivots and she starts saying, okay, if I can't trust people, if people are going to let me down, if they're undependable, if they're frail, they're fragile, I can't build my life around all these relationships, then what I'm going to do is I'm going to switch to power. And I'm going to think, if I can just control myself, I don't have any control about my circumstances or my future, but I can control myself. I can control my heart. I can control this situation. I'm going to power up and I'm going to internalize everything and I'll build a wall and I'm not going to get hurt again. And I'm not going to let anybody in and I'm not going to be vulnerable and I'm not going to trust anyone, but I will take care of me from now on. It's an orphan-hearted response to trauma is what it is. But again, it is walling off from the only God who could redeem, who can rescue, who can provide grace and healing, the God who has promised to be in covenant relationship with his people. So Naomi's coming back into the land, but she's not really trusting in God yet. And so we see this control impulse, this powering response to circumstances like this. And it's not health, but it's real and it's understandable where she's at. And God in his grace and mercy is going to love her in that space, which is really beautiful. And as bitter as she is, God's going to keep pursuing her.
1: You make a really good point here, though, when we talk about using power and that trap of using power for significance and for our identity. And what I'm really fascinated with and what you've just shared is that there's an intentionality here. It's deliberate, but it's subtle and it's manipulative. And I don't think Naomi's by herself. And what do you have for us today as we try to identify this?
2: Yeah. Well, sometimes we can think of power as an external thing. I got to have power over my environment, power over other people, power outside in the world. And that is one way that power can express itself. But power can also be more inwardly focused. Power over my body, power over what I eat, power over how I respond, power over my own heart, the self-protective walling off, hardening, caving inward, taking control, trust no one, take care of myself. It's still power, but it's more of an inwardly focused expression of that power. We're also going to see Naomi's going to try to manipulate her circumstances as well. That's coming. So that power is going to be both inward and outward in her case. But I think it is important for us to realize it can be a lot more subtle than we realize, this grasping for control and power in order to pursue our own happiness in the world. It can actually show up on the inside as well.
1: Thank you, Pastor Philip. We so appreciate those insights. Now, beloved, I'm so glad to tell you about a book we're offering for the very first time, When Jesus Returns. 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When many of us look to the future, we often end up like Naomi, grasping and afraid instead of resting in God's loving hands. And in a world spinning towards confusion, how we need to be reminded who is truly in control. This book, When Jesus Returns, gathers the finest teaching from one of the most respected prophecy conferences in America. 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
2: 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We're Venture Church, 3401 South Alameda, and we are under Pastor Gloria and David Fajardo. 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
4: One of the major reasons Paul left Timothy in Ephesus was to confront religious leaders who were teaching doctrine that did not conform to the gospel of Jesus Christ. And to help Timothy deal with this problem, Paul actually explained the gospel by sharing his own salvation experience.
5: I give thanks to Christ Jesus our Lord, who has strengthened me, because he considered me faithful, appointing me to the ministry. Even though I was formerly a blasphemer, a persecutor, and an arrogant man, but I received mercy because I acted out of ignorance and unbelief, and the grace of our Lord overflowed along with faith and love that are in Christ Jesus.
4: Earlier, Paul had written to the Ephesians and explained the gospel, that we're saved by grace through faith, and this is not from ourselves, it's God's gift, not from works, so that no one can boast. Well, when these believers heard this personal letter to Timothy, Paul hoped that they would be quick to come to Timothy's support in dealing with those who were communicating a false gospel. Unfortunately, this message of grace has been distorted throughout church history. Most every false religion or cult has taught some form of works for salvation. So, when evaluating false teaching, our most important criterion should be the true gospel message, that we're saved by grace through faith, not from works. It's God's gift.
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6: We consider it a privilege that you've joined us today for Ancient Words for Modern Times, a ministry of Annabelle Baptist Church in Corpus Christi, Texas. It is our prayer that you will grow deep in the Word of God and that we can be of assistance to you in that effort, as Robert Simmons teaches from God's time-tested Word, the Bible. And we would remind you that God's Word is an ancient document, but it is still the most relevant book for you in your life today that has ever been written. We join Robert now as he opens the vast treasure chest of God's Word.
7: Well, if you will, take your Bibles and turn with me to Revelation chapter 2. And I find it just exciting to get to dig into God's Word and see what He has to say to us. And you know, God gave you two ears for a reason. The reason being is that He wants you to listen to what He's telling you. So when we open God's Word, I don't think anything we read in God's Word is not a small thing. It's God instructing us. It's God telling us in this particular passage. He is going to start. You remember that we left off last time, and Jesus Christ was walking among the churches. He had the angels of those churches in His right hand, and now then He has a message to each of those churches. Those churches are representative of all churches throughout all time. So I believe that a form of those seven churches exist all over Corpus Christi, all over the United States. But He has a word that He wants to speak to the churches. And He wants those of us who are parts of the church to listen to what it is that He is trying to tell us. And we're going to start today, and we're going to take these

0: churches one at a time. So this morning we're going to be dealing with the church at Ephesus. And so let's just kind of dive right into the text. He says to the angel of the church in Ephesus, write the words of him who holds the seven stars in his right hand, who walks among the seven golden lampstands. Now, so what we're going to start, if you're outlining this, your first point would be that we have a command to write to Ephesus. And when he writes this, he points out some specific things. In those first words, he said, the angel of the church in Ephesus. There are three things that we pick up on real quick. First of all, he talks about an angel here. And we have to define, well, what does he mean when he's talking about this angel? There are two interpretations that are given to that, and I'm going to give you both those, and I'm going to tell you why I'm right. Okay? The first of those, there are some who believe that he is writing to a guardian angel in the church. So in that interpretation, every church would have a guardian angel that was over it. Now, that would make sense because we know that there are guardian angels in cities just like there are demons in cities. We know that there are guardian angels over children. We know that you have a guardian angel that it watches over you. And so we want the activity of the angel. Matter of fact, I believe there are angels all over this building this morning. And we certainly welcome them. I want the angels to be in my home. The Bible tells us that if you are doing things in your home that are not pleasing to God, that the angels will not encamp around you. I want them camping at my house. How about you? You want the angels camping at your house? And so I know that there is that possibility. Maybe he's writing, but there's a problem with that. Why would God use a human instrument to write to an angelic messenger? Someone who's already going in and out before the throne room of God certainly doesn't need me or John or anyone else to write to them. So because of that, I would say that's probably not what he's talking about. The other interpretation is that the word angelos simply means messenger. And a messenger is the one that God called to deliver the message to that church on a week-in and week-out business. Basis. He's the one that's supposed to be leading out in the spiritual things. So most interpreters, when they look at that, would say, well, he's writing to the pastor of that church. Makes sense, doesn't it? Said, here's what I want you to do. I want you to write a letter. I want you to address it to the pastor of the church. And I want the pastor of the church to then deliver that message that I've given to the people of the church. So we find the angel. So I believe very much that he's writing, say, write this letter to the pastor. What's the pastor? What pastor is it? Well, it's the pastor of the church at Ephesus. What is the church? All right, the church is that's us-ins, right? The church comes from the Greek word ekklesia, and ekklesia has a root word which is the word kaleo, which means to call. And so when we're looking at the church, what we're looking at is the ones who have been called out. When you gave your life to Christ, were called out of the world. You were called to be separate. You were called to be holy. You were called to build the kingdom of God. You were called to sell out to Jesus Christ and to give him not a piece of you, but to give him all of you. You are called out. You are no longer a part of the world. So he says, but where is this church? He says, they are called out of the people who make up the city of Ephesus. This is a particular local church. And so, Ephesus, so we've got the church, these called out ones. But where are they planted? Where are they doing their business? They're doing their business in one of the most vile places that you could possibly do business. They are in Ephesus. Now, Ephesus is ruins today, primarily this part that we're talking about here. It was a coastal city. It is now covered with silt. You can't just sail right up to Ephesus anymore, but back in that day you could. As a matter of fact, back in that day they were already dealing with the problem of the silt that was filling up the harbor to where you couldn't get in there. But if you would have sailed up there in great grandeur, as your ship began to approach the city, you would have seen one of the seven wonders of the ancient world, and it was the Temple of Artemis. Artemis was to the Greeks Artemis. It was to the Romans the goddess Diana. A great temple was built to her there, and there was all kinds of sexual promiscuity that came forth. As a matter of fact, one of the philosophers called the weeping philosopher, Herodotus, had said about that city that he mourned and he cried over the depravity of the city of Ephesus. It was absolutely depraved in all of its pieces. So here's the picture that we get. I'm writing to a church that's in the middle of one of the most corrupt cities in all the known world. So what is it that Jesus is going to say to this corrupt, to this called out group that has been planted in a very, very hard environment to do church in? As a matter of fact, it's so hard. You remember that when Paul went to the city of Ephesus? And there were some silversmiths there that were making a living by making images of the goddess Diana. And when Paul began to preach the gospel in Ephesus, if you go back and read the book of Acts, you remember what happened. They became enraged. Why? Because when you hear the gospel, believe the gospel, it changes your life. You don't want to serve false gods anymore. And so these people are beginning to come to faith in Jesus Christ. And because Paul's preaching the gospel, these people are being saved. Their lives are being changed. Well, they're not buying idols anymore. And so you remember, as you read that story in the book of Acts, that they came and they were just they caused a great uproar in the city. As a matter of fact, the leader of the synagogue was beaten because of the preaching of the gospel of the Lord Jesus Christ. So you understand that they are not only in a hard environment, they are in a hostile environment. All right, so you ready to do business? There's the church. So, now then, go back with me to the text. To the angel of the church in Ephesus, write the words of him who holds the seven stars in his right hand, who walks among the seven golden lampstands. And so now then he's going to move to the next verse, and he's going to begin to compliment them. So the first point was there was a command to write. The second point is that there is a compliment to this church at Ephesus. In other words, he looks at the church. I believe he does that today in our church. He looks at us and says, you know, I want to point out some things that you're doing right. I believe Jesus always comes wanting to look for what you're doing right. I believe he's even doing that in your life, Brother Jimmy. He's looking at you and he's wanting to find what you're doing right, and he's going to point that out. Now then, look at what they're doing right. Chapter 2, verse 2. I know your works, your toil, and your patient endurance. All right, so when you're looking at that, it says, okay, I know your works and I know your toil. What's the difference here between works and toil? Because where I come from, if you're working, you're toiling. How many of y'all were out in that heat yesterday doing anything? You had a little job to do. Did you feel like you were toiling while you were working? So when I see something like that that's given to us in English, I start saying, well, maybe I need to go back and look at that a little bit deeper. So I went out and I started looking at these Greek words in it to see what's the difference between work and toil. Now, if you're new to us and you're saying, well, why did you go look at the Greek? I went and looked at the Greek because the New Testament was not written in English, okay? It was written in Koine Greek. So if we want to look at what the original says, I go back and I look at those words. Now, that becomes important to us because English compared to Greek is like playing a harpsichord next to an orchestra. When you look at the Greek of a language, it just begins to give it all kinds of meaning that you're not going to find in the English. And that's what happens with these words that we have before us here. For instance, the word work here is the Greek word ergon. Now, ergon, if you just look up the simple basic definition of that word, it means a deed. It means that you're doing good. It means that you have labor. It means that you have work. So Jesus comes to the church. He says, I want to compliment you because you're doing the work that the church is supposed to do. Well, what's the work that the church is supposed to do? Well, that's laid out real clear in the New Testament. Matter of fact, we have a sign out there in the hall that has every one of those things listed on it that we're supposed to be busy about all the time. Just as a reminder, let me tell you what's on that sign out there. First of all, we're supposed to worship. That's what the church does. And so evidently, they were worshiping. What is that? That means that we're giving praise and honor to the King of Kings and the Lord of Lords, that we're worshiping in ourselves, that we're worshiping as a church. So one of the things that we do is worship. Apparently, they were doing that. Another thing that we do is evangelism. We're supposed to go out and tell other people about the Lord Jesus Christ, that He died on a cross for them, that He was buried, that He rose again 3 days later. And if they'll put their faith and trust in Him, that He will make them a new creation. He'll forgive them of their sin, that He'll save their soul, that they'll have a promised eternal life in heaven. And so they're supposed to be doing evangelism. Apparently, they were doing evangelism. A third thing we do in the church is discipleship. Once you come to faith in Jesus Christ, you need to grow up. And so we take the Word of God week in and week out, and we open the Word of God, and we teach the people what the Word of God is. When you get through here, you're going to go to Sunday school. What are you going to do in Sunday school? You're going to open the Word of God and find out what God has to say, because you're growing up in the Lord Jesus Christ. We have women's Bible studies and men's Bible studies, things like that, so that you can grow up. Our youth get together, and they study the Word of God. Why? We're growing people. That's discipleship. Apparently, Ephesus was doing that. We do ministry. What's ministry? Well, ministry is when people inside the church are hurting, and you come alongside them and you help them some way. Here lately, we've been the recipient in our house of the ministry. We've spent most of our life ministering to others. We're still doing that, by the way. But lately, you've been ministering to us. They were apparently doing that. They were coming alongside them in a time of difficulty and helping. Then there's mission. That's where we send people outside the church to do ministry. And then the last thing is fellowship. And those are just a kind of a cap of all those things. But apparently all those things the church at Ephesus was doing. So Jesus comes along and said, I want to give you a compliment. You're doing a good job. You're worshiping me. You're evangelizing, you're doing discipleship, you're doing all the things that I've asked you to do. Don't you just wish Jesus came to you and say, man, you're doing a good job. But there's another word there. You remember that word toil. So we have our work, and then we have our toil. Well, what's our toil? Well, that's a different Greek word. It is the Greek word kopos. Kopos. Now, when I looked up that definition, kopos was a state of discomfort or distress, trouble, difficulty. So it's one thing to work. So one of them has to do with the idea I'm doing the job. And the other word has the idea that I'm doing it, but it's painful to do it. So if you were out in that heat yesterday and you were doing any kind of manual labor, bless your heart. You were kopos, okay? Because you weren't just doing it, but it was affecting you. It was not comfortable to be doing what you were doing. That's what the word kopos brings into this. So he says, here's what's going on. He said, I want to praise you guys. Why? Because you're doing a work, but the conditions that you're doing it in are awful, okay? The people in the city, they hate you. The people in the city are standing against you. The people of the city are hard to reach. But you're doing it anyway. Even though it's not comfortable, even though you're not enjoying it, you're persevering. And so he tacks on the end of that, he said, with patient endurance. With patient endurance. It's hard to do. You're doing it. I want to commend you for doing it. Because you keep on doing it, even when they come against you, you just keep on doing it. When it's hard to do, you keep on doing it. When you don't really want to go witness to somebody, you go witness to them anyway. Y'all hear the difference in the verbiage there? So they're doing it with patience and they're doing it with persistence. So the first thing he says, because in their work and toil, you're doing it with patient endurance. He said, I want to commend you for something else. There's a second thing that I want to commend you for. The second thing he says, keep reading in verse 2. I know your works and your toil and your patient endurance and how you cannot bear with those who are evil. There it is. You cannot bear with those who are evil. Do you realize that Jesus just commended them because they cannot bear with those who are doing evil? You see, there's something in that that just strikes me, because I think in the church sometimes we get love derailed. And we think that no matter how evil a person is being, that we're just supposed to run up and give them a big old hug. And I'm thinking that that's not really what the Word of God teaches us all the time. As a matter of fact, when I'm reading through the Word of God, I find many times where he says that if there is evil, that you and I, who are the called out ones, are not supposed to just say, well, that's okay. We're supposed to hate that evil. We're supposed to hate that evil with an absolute passion. And we're supposed to be the salt and the light that steps in and confronts the evil and changes it. See, that's the kingdom work. We're the called out ones. We're not supposed to be accepting evil and saying that evil is good. And when I'm reading that, I'm thinking, you know, if I have evil in my home, do you have evil in your home? The Bible says you're supposed to hate it. And if you hate it, you're supposed to get rid of it. Can I tell you that if we had evil in the church, what should we do? Just tolerate it? Should we tolerate some kind of evil to just take over in the church? No, no, no. The Bible tells us very clearly we're supposed to hate that evil. So if they come in somebody, let's say, for instance, they came in somebody that began to just distort the Word of God and they began to teach things around, well, we're going to confront that. We're not just going to allow them to run roughshod. Somebody come in and say, I want to teach Sunday school, and they're teaching that the Word of God's not the Word of God, and Jesus isn't really the Savior, and He isn't who He claimed to be. I tell you what we're going to do. We're going to run them off in the name of Jesus, because we are not going to tolerate evil. Does that mean we don't allow people to come? We want everybody to come. But they're certainly not going to be in teaching positions. In our city, we're not supposed to tolerate evil. It's the church that's to stand up against that kind of thing. I can't help but think of the election integrity. Is election integrity important? Yes, it is. And Christians are supposed to stand up and make a difference in the middle of that. And in our state, should it not be the Christians who stand up against evil? In our country, should we not be standing up against evil and putting the evil down and saying, not here, and not in our schools, not in our churches, nowhere are we to tolerate evil? And it goes on, keep reading. I know your works, your toil, your patient endurance, and how you cannot bear those who are evil. See, Jesus commended them for that. Are y'all picking up on what I'm saying about that? Jesus said that's a good thing. But you have tested those who call themselves apostles and are not, and found them to be false. Now, just out of time, let me tell you what that's dealing with. They're looking at people who are coming into their church and teaching. And if they're teaching false doctrine, they're telling them they can't teach there. We have to guard the doctrines of the church. I don't know if y'all are aware of this, but every major denomination in history goes through a battle over whether or not they're going to believe the Word of God or they're not going to believe the Word of God. Matter of fact, when I first started in the ministry, one of the first battles that I ever had to fight was, are Southern Baptists going to hold to the Word of God as their authority? I remember the first, I'm in college, and a bunch of us got it in this old clunker and drove to the first Southern Baptist convention we had ever been to. We were just glad to be there, had no idea what was going on. And we went up there and sat down. First thing happened was a reporter came running up to me, of all people, stuck a microphone in my face and said, "What do you think about the controversy in the convention?" I had no idea there was a controversy in the convention. But I soon found out there was, and I soon found out that there were a group of people in our convention that were teaching that the Word of God was not the Word of God, and they were teaching in our seminaries. In other words, they were training pastors who were going to go out into the churches, to go out into those churches and believe that all the miracles of the Word of God were not really miracles that were performed, but there was some other explanation for them. That there was never really a Jonah who was swallowed by a whale, that none of the plagues of the book of Exodus were really plagues, that all that was supposed to be explained away, and that you could not trust the authority of the Word of God. And so there was a controversy in which that had to be dealt with. Jesus, I believe, commended because they brought him back to center. Let's keep going. Because down in verse 6, the last thing he commends him for is down in verse 6. So he just kind of skipped it, comes back to it. Look at verse 6. He says, "Yet this you have, you hate the works of the Nicolaitans, which I hate." How many of y'all have been told you're not supposed to hate anything? Did y'all know God hates things? Amen. Okay? And some mother out there's can't believe you said that. But it's true. See, well, I'm going to keep going by the Word of God. I'm not trying to be politically correct. Neither am I trying to be motherly correct. Okay? There are things that God hates. Matter of fact, there are things that God tells you and I to hate. And here, he is commending that they hate the deeds of the Nicolaitans. All right? What are these Nicolaitans? Well, the word Nicolaitan basically means people who are lording it over. And in order to get some clarity of that, we get some clarity further in the Scripture. Go with me down to verse 14. Which is in the church, the letter of the church at Pergamum. But here he talks about these Nicolaitans too. He says, "But I have a few things against you. You have some there who hold the teaching of Balaam." Who was Balaam? Y'all remember who Balaam was? Balaam's the guy that his donkey talked to him. Okay? Balak, one of the foreign kings as they were coming into the land, had hired Balaam to curse Israel. And so Balaam's riding his donkey down to curse Israel, you remember? And the donkey stops because there's a big old hairy angel standing in the road. And the angel's got more sense than Balaam does. I mean, the donkey. And the donkey goes to going off the trail, and he beats the donkey. And the donkey finally says to him, says, "Why in the world are you beating me?" Basically, if we keep going, you're going to lose your head. There's a big old hairy angel in front of us. And in the end of the story, though, I'm making a short story out of this. Balaam finally decided, "I can't curse him because God's not going to let me curse him." And so he said, "But I got another plan." And the other plan is, if God won't let me curse him, we're going to put stumbling blocks in front of them and get them to walk into sin so that God will not bless them. And so they did that through two ways that we'll look at in here in just a minute. He says, "So I know where you dwell, where Satan's throne is, but I have a few things against you. You have some there who hold the teaching of Balaam, who taught Balak to put a stumbling block before the sons of Israel so that they might eat food sacrificed to idols and practice sexual immorality."
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0: Have you heard of kudzu? It's an aggressive growing vine that appears attractive at first, but if you don't remove it immediately, it overtakes everything in its path and grows a foot each day. Today on Truth for Life, Alistair Begg explains why false teachers are like kudzu. They can seem appealing at first, but can quickly destroy the church if left unchecked. We're studying 1 Timothy chapter 6.
1: Now, for men and women who wander around the fringes of religion, it is increasingly possible to be acquainted with all kinds of things, both as listeners as well as as teachers. So we're acquainted with it all. We're inoculated against it because we have a modicum of knowledge. And as a result of that, we're able to deflect different approaches that come our way. And we can answer in this way and answer in that because we have sufficient knowledge of the truth, but it has not arrested us. And that's the factor in relationship to these teachers. They're so full of themselves that there's actually no place for any truth inside of them. There's no place left. They are conceited. They are controversial. They are corrupted. And the whole gospel has become commercialized. Isn't that what he's saying? They've been robbed of the truth, and they think that godliness is a means to financial gain. Turn to Titus 1. You'll see the exact same thing. And in the 11th verse, these individuals, he says, must be silenced because they're ruining whole households by teaching things they ought not to teach. So their content is off, and they're doing that for the sake of dishonest gain. So there's two strikes against them. Number one, the content is bogus, and number two, the motivation is wrong. So they're selling you the wrong stuff, and they're driven by the desire to make a buck on the back of what they're selling you. Now, so far, you have got to be impressed by my restraint in not applying this to contemporary situations, are you not? Good, because I'm very proud of it myself. I really am. But I don't want to do that. It's too easy. It's sadly too easy. Where did we get this gospel that didn't have dying in it? How can you have as your master a dying Christ and you don't die? A suffering Christ and you don't suffer. A selfless Christ and you're full of yourself. A Christ with no home, and you building retirement homes. You see, religion is a way of getting rich, and so they make a show of their godliness, and the better the show, the larger the fee. They've donned the mask of religion in order to enrich themselves. Such individuals view their task not as a vocation or as a calling, but as a career. And so they will seek to chase down all the best options in pursuit of financial gain. Is there a place that I can go where there is a bigger fee and a bigger crowd? I'll go there. I have an open diary, then I'll try and find the best shot where I can make the biggest amount of money and impress the largest number of people and broaden the scope of my influence in the greatest way. The Greeks were intoxicated, says one commentator, with the spoken word. Among them, if a man could speak, his fortune was made, and it was against a background like that that the church was growing up, and it is little wonder that this type of teacher invaded it. The church gave him a new area in which to display his talents, gain a tinsel prestige, and a profitable following. That is the truth. The church provided in the first century this context, they could never have imagined the size of the market that would be present 2,000 years later. The ability for an individual to display his talents, to gain a tinsel prestige, and a profitable following. Now, it's real easy to point the finger. But the fact of the matter is, the danger sits on your shoulder every day. Some years ago, I attended an event organized by one of the big three car companies in America. And my brief was to give the invocation and the benediction. And so they had a meal, and there were 2,000 people there, and I sat at a platform table with people that I didn't know and who didn't really care if I was there or not. And the man stood up and said, and now the Reverend Begg will give the invocation. And so I stood up and invoked and sat down for the next 2 hours. And then he said, and now the Reverend Begg will give the benediction. And so I stood up and benedicted and then sat down again. In the middle of the event, and the main part of the event, was a pump-em-up speaker, a very, very good communicator. And he told these young people that had come from high schools and from the top echelons of their high school how they could go for the gold and seize the crown and do everything and so on. And it was really a bunch of smoke and mirrors and had no substance to it at all. And I can remember being jealous for his opportunity, and I went away, came home, and I was some weeks later on the receiving end of a telephone call from the Master of Ceremonies, and the Master of Ceremonies said, "Hell, we would like you to come back again next year. We do this every 12 months. We'd like you to come back." "Oh, no," I said. "No," I said, "you know, that's okay. I think I'm busy. I'm bending down on that day next year, I think." And no, he said, we would like you to come." And why I said it, I do not know, but quick as a shot, I said, "Well, I'll tell you what I'll do. I'll come if you pay me what you paid that character that spoke for half an hour." Now, I don't know what he paid the character. He said, "Oh, I haven't come to the good part yet. I was just about to tell you, we are going to pay you what we paid the character." Then I said, "Oh, man, now I'm in it." Because, if I'd been on the receiving end, I could say, "Well, I didn't know, but now it sounds like I tried to make it happen." So I said, "What did you pay him?" He said, $1,500. I said, "Man, that sounds pretty good." So I went and I spoke and I took the $1,500 and we went on spring break or something, I don't know, and it was awesome. But that day, I made a note to myself. I said, "I'm never going to do this again. Ever." And every day, almost, three times a week, I get letters from people asking me to speak places. And almost inevitably, they say, "Will you please tell us what your fee is?" And what I discovered was, and people must work out their own salvation with fear and trembling, what I have discovered is that it is customary for people in America, once you have any measure of notoriety at all, to be able to write your own ticket to a certain, within certain limits. And suddenly on that day, how would you ever know whether you were peddling the word of God to make a profit or whether you were preaching the word of God because you've been called to preach? For me, it's impossible to do. So there's no fee. There couldn't be. There is no motivation here that is financial. Now, am I saying this to bolster my own ego? No, I'm saying this to let you know that when you read the Bible, you don't start applying it for the guy three seats up from you. Apply it to yourself. Don't start saying, "Oh, there must be a lot of bad people out there who are doing a lot of bad things." Apply it to yourself. You realize you, on that day when I said, "Oh, I think I'll do it if you pay me the same amount of money as that guy," I put one foot on a banana skin that day. And you don't have to be a genius to work out the financial benefits that can accrue once you start that. Paul says, these men are driven by the desire to make financial gain from the gospel. Now, are there consequences? Yes, there are, and I'm just going to read them to you, and we're through. Pseudo-intellectualizing, intellectual theorizing doesn't come by itself. What comes with it? Number one, envy. Envy. When you are on the receiving end of this stuff, it generates envy. When people engage in speculating about various theories, when they apply their intellectual curiosity to nothing more than trifles, they are susceptible to pride. And instead of finding submission in an agreement to the sound instruction of the Lord Jesus Christ, they become envious of those whose puerile arguments are attracting the largest following. And since they're driven by the market, they say, well, what generates the biggest reaction? Well, it's over here. Oh, well, I think I'll go over here and do that. Because after all, I can do very well with that. And envy generates strife. The two things go hand in hand, like cheese and crackers, but not as palatable. Indeed, it is unpalatable. One of the individuals is bettered in an argument. He is unwilling to acknowledge defeat. And as a result, bitter discord is the result. And there is a constant contradicting of the view of their rivals. And there are people like this always in the Christian church. When you talk with them, there's always criticism. It's always argument. It's always envy and it's always strife. Indeed, one of the reasons that evangelicalism is in the predicament that it's in today is not as a result of the inroads of the world. Forget the world. The problem is in the church. It's decay from within. Speculation and commercialization and corruption and deceit and generating envy and strife, which is pervasive. And with strife comes malicious talk. Slander, scorn, insolence, insults and malicious innuendos, and evil suspicions. Look at the list. The man who is jaundiced sees everything yellow. The mind of the envious is haunted by mistrust. This kind of individual begins to suspect every action, every word, every gesture of those to whom he is opposed. And as a result of it all, there is constant friction. A mutual irritant in the system, protracted quarreling, persistent wrangling. Says one of the commentators, when the mad novelty dispenser meets his opponent again to discuss other, quote, religious matters, he is vengefully nettled, convulsively agitated, thirsting for blood. Their religious discussions are actually disputations full of scurrilous abuse, stinging insult, and heated invective, or else covert insinuation, malicious innuendo, and thinly veiled disdain. Covert insinuation, malicious innuendo, and thinly veiled disdain. I don't want to alarm you, and I don't want to play some kind of coward's castle, but I'm going to tell you something. You just described many a pastor's conference in the United States of America. Covert insinuation, malicious innuendo, and thinly veiled disdain. How many do you have? What's the square footage of your building? Since when were those New Testament questions? If that's the kind of stuff that the shepherds talk about when they're alone, it would be no surprise if the sheep decided that godliness actually is a means to financial gain. Let me say two things now, I want to wrap it up. Number one, this issue of strife and envy and everything, this will creep up and bite a church on its bottom when it isn't looking. And it may happen to us on any day. It may have begun to happen. Whenever a local congregation begins to sound to itself and then to others as if somehow or another it understands the Bible, you know, in a way that nobody understands the Bible. It understands doctrine in the only right way to understand it. It is the compendium of all revealed truth, and every other pulpit and every other place and every other preacher and every other group is somehow or another suspect, then that congregation is in deep, deep difficulty. And to the degree that you or I feel that spirit of pride rising within us, we go right out there to the front door and squat down in front of the verse that's there in the marble. The only marble in the building, as far as I know. One piece put in there by the old Polish man from 43. You have exalted above all things your name and your word. We have only one string to our bow, one theme to our song. It's not about Parkside. It's not about us. It's about him. And you see, when you move away from the sound instruction of the Lord Jesus Christ, then you inevitably start to talk about us rather than him. Said my old New Testament teacher, bless his memory, Donald Guthrie, true godliness must never be commercialized because it is a matter of the heart and not the pocket. The individuals Paul has described were, notice this, thirsty for applause, hungry for praise, and greedy for gain. Don't you like it when people clap when you do something well? And you don't stand back from this and say, oh, I don't like applause. You play your violin and they all go, you go, hey, man, that's violin, man, that's me. You make a sales presentation, they're wonderful. He said, you know, if you're not careful, the guys that rise to the fore in this are driven like men walking in darkness by the sound of clapping and the lure of applause. That's how it is that a guy loses his edge, presumably. He starts off and he says, I want to tell you what's in this book. Then suddenly he stops telling people what's in the book. It's not that he does it one day and says, I'm not going to tell you what's in this book anymore. He just starts to deviate ever so slightly. Just goes off ever so slightly. I don't want to say that. It's a little hard. I don't want to mention that. There's a few people out there. I don't want to. No. Before the congregation knows where it is, a deviation of 1 degree over 27 miles has taken them way off the track. And they woke up one morning and said, you know what? We're no longer on the freeway. We're not even on a B road. We're in Bypath Meadow here. How did that happen? It happened not as a result of a major U-turn. It happened as a declension because an individual became enamored with applause, thirsty for praise, and greedy for gain. I don't want to hear anybody saying it couldn't happen here. I got an email the other Sunday night, came late Sunday night from one of my dear friends in Ireland. He said, I just found your stuff on the internet and I wanted to know if you were still walking on the tracks. And then he went in and described a few things and then he said, I have just come home from our monthly communion. We had 40 people. But I am learning not to be concerned about the numbers. And you know, it humbled me. It put me down, you know, in a good way. Because I thought of him there faithfully, week after week, laboring with no immediate evidence of apparent success or influence. But the joy of the Lord is his strength. These individuals that Paul's describing use numbers as their criteria for effectiveness. Epictetus records a conversation, and with this I close, between a sophist and his disciple following the sophist's performance. It goes like this. Well, what did you think of me today? Incidentally, that's the first mistake. Never ask that question. Don't ask your wife to answer that question for you. Not unless you're prepared to be humbled. That's not a New Testament question. What did you think of me today? He says, what did you think of me today? Upon my life, sir, I thought you were admirable. What did you think of my best passage? Which one was that? Where I describe Pan and the nymphs. Oh, it was excessively well done. A much larger audience today. Yes, much larger. 500, I should guess. Oh, nonsense. It could not have been less than 1,000. Why, that is more than Dio ever had. I wonder why it was. They appreciated what I said too. Beauty, sir, can move a stone. See, I can tell you tall tales. I can personally with very little external help, see you laugh and see you cry. But I cannot teach the Bible and see you move one inch closer to conformity with Christ without the divine enabling of the Spirit of God, reminding me to remind you that in an age of novelty, the main things are the plain things, and the plain things are the main things.
0: 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He returns in just a moment. 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
1: O God, our Father, the Word of God gives us no place to jump and hide. We find ourselves pressed in by its truth and its challenge. We look a few verses ahead and we realize it's about to get worse, because now it moves beyond the person in the position of teaching influence to the group in the crowd. And the temptation of being driven by the desire of financial gain. So we pray that you would make us teach students of your word. Conform us by your Spirit to the image of your Son, the Lord Jesus Christ. Save us from the hypocrisy that likes to make people think that we're really quite diligent in relationship to these things. The kind of false piety that parades itself in the eyes of men and isn't genuine in your sight. And so then sanctify us by your Spirit, that in both heart and in life we might serve you, and that we might do so acceptably to the honor of your great and holy name. Through our Lord and Savior Jesus Christ we pray. And may his grace and mercy and peace be our abiding portion today and forevermore. Amen.
0: 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Tomorrow we're going to learn the secret of contentment. I hope you can join us. 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

0: be glorified through it. Jesus loved Martha and her sister and Lazarus. Yet when he heard that Lazarus was sick, he stayed where he was 2 more days. Then he said to his disciples, "Let us go back to Judea." "But Rabbi," they said, "a short while ago the Jews tried to stone you, and yet you are going back there?" Jesus answered, "Are there not 12 hours of daylight? A man who walks by day will not stumble, for he sees by this world's light. It is when he walks by night that he stumbles, for he has no light." After he said this, he went on to tell them, "Our friend Lazarus has fallen asleep. I am going there to wake him up." His disciples replied, "Lord, if he sleeps, he will get better." Jesus had been speaking of his death, but his disciples thought he meant natural sleep. So then he told them plainly, "Lazarus is dead. And for your sake, I am glad I was not there, so that you may believe. But let us go to him." Then Thomas, called Didymus, said to the rest of the disciples, "Let us also go, that we may die with him." On his arrival, Jesus found that Lazarus had already been in the tomb for 4 days. Bethany was less than 2 miles from Jerusalem, and many Jews had come to Martha and Mary to comfort them in the loss of their brother. When Martha heard that Jesus was coming, she went out to meet him, but Mary stayed at home. "Lord," Martha said to Jesus, "if you had been here, my brother would not have died. But I know that even now, God will give you whatever you ask." From John 11. Listen to the Bible. It's great for the soul.
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2: Faith, then, is that assurance or that substance in the present tense of things hoped for. So literally, what we hope for by way of revealed promise has substance right now. And that substance is strong. I want you to know it's strong. And it's all about what is yet in the future. It's all about your future.
3: Welcome to Grace to You with John MacArthur on AM 1030 KCTA. Well, would it surprise you that the famous Sunday school song, "Jesus Loves Me," has been strongly criticized over the years and by people who identify as Christians? As the song says, "Jesus loves me, this I know, for the Bible tells me so," which has prompted this question from critics. In order to know that Jesus loves you, do you have to understand and believe the Bible? In other words, does being a Christian mean having faith in whatever the Bible says? John MacArthur is going to help answer that question today as he continues his study titled "A Faith That Pleases God." And now here's John.
2: I want you to turn in your Bible to Hebrews chapter 11. And as we look through this chapter, I want us to not get caught up in a lot of difficult details. I think this is a chapter that is going to be foundational for us who need to understand the foundations of our faith. I don't want to make this complicated. I don't want to make it difficult. I'm not going to try to take you into some kind of minute nuances of theology. What it presents to us is the power of faith, the excellency of faith. So when we talk about faith, we're talking about trusting in what God has said. Faith is so strong. It is a gift of God. It is the gift of God that allows us to, listen, trust the Scripture. And in trusting the Scripture, to trust the gospel in the Scripture and thus trust Christ as Savior. That's a package. I think we need to understand that it wouldn't do any good to trust in Christ as your Savior unless you could trust the Scripture for everything that Him being your Savior means. You understand that? You say, "Oh, I need to put my faith in Jesus as my Savior. What's that going to bring me? What's that going to deliver to me?" It's going to deliver to you everything.

0: everything that the Bible promises it will deliver to you. And the Scripture is reliable, and you believe it and I believe it because we have been given the faith to believe it. It is a gift from God. Oh, that you say doesn't, does that mean that the Scripture can't be proven to be true? No, the Scripture can be proven to be true, which just strengthens our assurance, doesn't it? But we know this to be a reliable Scripture, and the promises of God are reliable, and so we put our trust in Christ because the things that come with trust in Christ can be trusted. Faith, then, is that assurance or that substance in the present tense of things hoped for. So literally, what we hope for by way of revealed promise has substance right now. And that substance is strong. I want you to know it's strong. You stood there along with me tonight and you sang all those songs, right? You sang from the heart and you loved everything you were singing and you believed it, didn't you? And it's all about what is yet in the future. It's all about your future. But it has substance now. It has weight now. It provides assurance now so that you sing and you pray and you praise and you act and you live and you obey and you minister and you witness, because this hoped-for reality gives present weight to your life. Substance. And frankly, this is against the grain of all the things that work in a fallen world, is it not? First of all, it's against the grain of your own flesh. Is that not true? So now that you believe these things and have put your trust in Christ and are now living a life based upon promises for the future that you haven't seen, that have so much weight that they control your life, what do? You live your life as a Christian battling against the flesh that is your natural expression. Wouldn't it be a lot easier to just say, forget it. I'm just going to go with whatever I feel. It would be a lot easier, right? It's the way you used to live, like the godless Gentiles live, in the lust of the flesh, the lust of the eyes, the pride of life. Let happen whatever happens. But you don't live that way. You restrain the flesh. You restrict the flesh. You limit the pleasures. You fight against your fallenness. You resist sin. You run from it. You flee it. Why? Because you understand that there is a future reward and a future desire to come before the Lord and bring honor to His name by the life you've lived. So you literally have brought substance into your life by the things that you hope for in the future. Why do you have this kind of hope that's so strong that it can change the way you live your life, and that you live your life against the grain of your own fallen flesh? Because you believe in the truth of God's revelation. Why do you believe that? Because God has given you the faith to believe in that revealed Word, and everything you ever study in that Word and all the evidences that come around that Word indicate that it in fact is true. You not only have such substance to this hope that you live against the grain of your flesh, you live against the grain of the world. Everybody in the world is living a certain way, and what are you trying to do? You're trying to live in a completely opposite way. You know, you're like a person trying to fight your way through a massive crowd of millions of people who are all going one direction and you're going the other way. And I mean, you're getting trampled in the process. You may be trampled by your family. You may be trampled by the people at your school, at your work. You may be mistreated here and there. You're going into collision after collision after collision, and to just make it more complicated, you have a responsibility in the process of trying to work your way through this mass of humanity going the opposite direction of grabbing them here and there and trying to turn them around, bring them to the knowledge of Christ, and get them on your side. What power this faith has. Wow. This faith is so powerful, it gives such substance to your life that you live against the grain of your own fallenness and you live against the grain of the world of which you are a part. There's a real sense in which you live against the grain of your own senses. Your own senses. Because you can't do what your natural senses tell you to do. If left to your own natural senses, You'd be out of control in every aspect of your life, would you not? Because those senses are never satisfied. You never have enough of anything, because if you see something else, you want it, right? You want it. This is what it means to have substance in the present based upon promises for the future. This is how we live our lives as Christians. This is what it means to live by faith. Faith furnishes the heart with firm support in the revealed promises of God. Faith believes God. It believes God as revealed in Scripture. And that faith, Scripture says, is an anchor. Here we see it as an anchor laid out in the experience of believers. Real faith gives us a confident substance in the present. But I want to go beyond that. It is not just the assurance or the substance, or you could even translate it the evidence, eleukos. But it is also the conviction. That's the word evidence. It's the conviction, eleukos, of things not seen. This takes it a step further. It is the substance that becomes conviction. Maybe I should have picked that up a little bit earlier, because it's conviction that basically defines how you live, okay? You can know something to be true, but until it becomes a conviction, you don't put it really into action. So we have substance that has led to conviction. What would make you live against the grain of your fallenness? What would make you live against the grain of the world? What would make you live against the grain of your own senses? What would cause you to abandon everything for something you can't see, for promises that have never been fulfilled? What would cause you to live this kind of life? A conviction. A conviction. And implied in that conviction is a strong, strong commitment. For example, borrowing from the chapter, what would make you build a boat in a desert because you were told it was going to rain when it had never rained in the history of the world? A conviction? Well, it would have to be more than just some kind of hope, because you would have to spend 120 years building the boat. Can you imagine building a boat as Noah did for 120 years in the desert and dealing with the mockery of his neighbors? Some of you being mocked by your neighbors for a few days perhaps is more than you can handle. What put his faith into action? There was such substance to what he had been told. He was so confident in the revelation of God to him that it became a conviction that he could literally live his life on. That's what puts faith into action. He acted on it. And we're going to see that's really the story of the chapter, how all these people acted on faith. Because of revelation came action. Because of substance came conviction. Now, we understand that in the human realm. And we talk about this a lot. You know, we understand that we all live by faith. We drink water. We eat in restaurants. We go to the pharmacy and we drink whatever the pharmacist gives us. We are clueless what is in the bottle. We fly along the freeway at a furious pace, and we expect that when the arrow goes this way, there's an off-ramp there and not a precipice. We trust the sign. We trust the people who put the signs up. Some parts of the world, they don't, for good reason. We trust the surgeon. That's natural faith. But that's faith in things seen, isn't it? Because we have evidence. We have past history. All this has already been proven to be trustworthy. But when we're talking about eternity, we're talking about the unseen. When we talk about the future and heaven and all that is there for us in the promises of God, we're talking about something that no one has experienced. There isn't one person on the planet today that you can go to and say, "You've been to heaven and back, tell me about it." Not one. But there are lots of folks who've been to the doctor and been to the pharmacy. This is a supernatural gift. This is another kind of faith altogether. Altogether. This is the way we live. We live on the promise given to us in the Scripture because we believe the Scripture is reliable. We believe it's reliable because the evidence tells us it's reliable and because the Spirit of God has planted in us a faith to believe in its trustworthiness. So that's the nature of faith. A word about the testimony of faith. Verse 2, and here the writer sort of introduces us to what is going to be the emphasis of the chapter. For by it the men of old gained approval. Literally, some translations, I think the King James says the elders, meaning the Old Testament saints. And this is where he sort of tips his approach here. He's going to help these Jews who maybe are struggling a little bit with this idea of salvation by faith because they've come out of a work system by pointing to the fact that this is in fact how the saints of old gained approval. The approval means praise. Approbation. Why would we identify them as heroes of the faith? Why did the Jews identify them as heroes of the faith? Why did they look at Abel as nobler than Cain? Why did they look at Enoch as noble? Why did they look at Abraham as noble? Why did they look at Sarah as noble? Why did they look at the others? Isaac, Jacob, Joseph, and all the rest, because of their faith. And that's what he's going to show throughout this chapter. This is not a new concept. The great heroes of the faith, the saints of old, lived by faith. Abel believed God regarding sacrifice, acted on faith that what God said was true and what God expected was the path of blessing. He did what God told him because God told him, this is what to do and I'll bless you. And he did it and was, of course, received and approved. Enoch believed God so much so that he didn't die. God was so pleased with him that one day he took a walk and walked right into the presence of God and skipped the dying part. Noah believed God. And because of it, God granted to him righteousness and God vindicated him, brought about what God had promised but spared him and his family. Abraham and Sarah believed God for a child and God fulfilled the promise. We'll learn about Isaac and Jacob and Joseph and everybody else, all who believed God and were approved by all who knew them. The record of the Old Testament stands as testimony to their faith. They trusted in what they couldn't see. They lived their lives based upon promises God made to them. And certainly God approved of that, and they were rightfully honored by the people of the past. And even remained the heroes of the faith. God's Word made their hope real. And based upon what God had told them, they lived obediently by faith and are rightly honored as heroes. In Acts chapter 7, in verse 54, it says, when they heard this, they were cut to the quick. This is the preaching of Stephen. They began gnashing their teeth at him. Being full of the Holy Spirit, he gazed intently into heaven, saw the glory of God, and Jesus standing at the right hand of God. That's the first glimpse of heaven by a saint. And he said, I see the heavens opened up and the Son of Man standing at the right hand of God. I'm glad he saw that, aren't you? I'm glad he recorded that in his sermon, and I'm glad the Spirit of God let Luke put it down in Holy Scripture, because that's eyewitness evidence of who is standing and waiting for us when it's our time to enter into heaven. But this is new. This is a whole new experience. They cried out with a loud voice. The people did, covered their ears, rushed at him with one impulse. When they had driven him out of the city, began stoning him, and the witnesses laid aside their robes at the feet of a young man named Saul, later known as Paul, went on stoning Stephen as he called on the Lord and said, Lord Jesus, receive my spirit. And falling on his knees, he cried out with a loud voice, Lord, do not hold this sin against them. Having said this, he fell asleep. Every one of the saints of old who lived in hope perhaps would love to have had that last moment experience, and maybe some of them did. It's not recorded. But I'm so glad for the testimony of Stephen that what he anticipated to be true was in fact true. Heaven was reality. The glory of God was there, and Jesus was waiting for the faithful to come into His presence. Every one of us, every saint of old who has ever lived by faith would find great comfort in the testimony of Stephen. So, the nature of faith, it is confident trust in the future promised by God in Scripture. The testimony of faith, it has always been the testimony of the saints, Old Testament and beyond. It was by faith that the men of old gained approval, not only from God, but they became the heroes of the faith because of their faith, believing in what they had not yet seen or experienced. And then there is finally an illustration of faith, the first one that he gives. And he gathers us all into the illustration in verse 3, "By faith we understand that the worlds were prepared by the Word of God, so that what is seen was not made out of things which are visible." Now, this is a wonderful little illustration. We could spend an awful lot of time on this. And by the way, the whole creation conference on the weekend really will draw from the reality of this verse. But understand this. The point being made here is something that is critical to us. We live in faith that looks forward to what God has promised, okay? This illustration takes us back and gives us a foundation for faith looking forward. By faith, we understand that the worlds were prepared by the Word of God, so that what is seen was not made out of things which are visible. That looks back at creation. Creation is things seen in the universe, made out of things unseen. That's creation. Creation is ex nihilo. God made the whole universe out of what? Nothing. What is seen was not made out of anything that was visible. So out of the invisible came the visible. Out of nothing came everything. We understand that by faith. You say, why do we understand it by faith? Because we weren't there, right? You say, well, I can't live by faith. I can't conduct my life by faith. Well, try this on. The world exists. The universe exists. By faith, we understand that God created it by His Word. Now, where do we place our faith? In the revelation of God, written in Genesis chapter 1 and 2, which tells us that God created the universe by His Word, right? Let there be light, and there was light. He spoke everything into existence, and the record is in Genesis 1. So we have an opportunity to place our faith in something in the past as a foundation to place our faith in something in the future. We can look at the effect, which is the universe. We understand that it exists. Anybody with half a brain has to understand that it had to have been created out of nothing. There had to be a starting point. There had to be a time when there was nothing. That time then ended when God created the universe. By faith, we understand how that happened. Our faith is in the revelation of Scripture. By faith, you understand that it happened. Any person who doesn't just hate God and hate Christianity has to say, somebody did this. I mean, you say that when you look at a watch, don't you? Why not a universe? I mean, how obvious. But the person who just understands that it happened doesn't know how. Only the person who puts his faith in the Scripture understands how. By the Word of God. So by faith, we understand that the worlds were prepared by the Word of God. Why? Because that's what the Scripture says. And that's a reality, isn't it? Scripture says, now follow the thought, Scripture says God created it. We live in it, and we can see the evidences of His creation. So the fact that we can look back and see that God described His creation, told us how He made it, and has left His imprint on it, and we are now living in that creation, gives us the opportunity to have a foundation for believing in the future. What God said in Genesis brought about the universe, and we now live in it and experience it and know its reality, and we can trust that the same God who spoke this into existence by His Word has said that He has spoken another world into existence which awaits us, and that we will one day experience that world. We experience this world which God spoke into existence. We will experience the world which He has spoken into existence in the glory of the supernatural realm. We can trust Him for that, as He is the source of that in the same way He is the source of this. It's not really a stretch. There's really no other way to explain the universe than to say that God created it. No other way. And here we live in a world created by the Word of God, described in detail in Genesis 1 and 2. All true science confirms the creative hand of God in the complexity of this universe. So we live now in a universe created by the Word of God. We see His imprint on it, and that is the foundation by which we trust that God will, in the future, have waiting for us another universe in the glory of His presence, also promised by His creative power. Well, there's more that could be said about verse 3, but maybe that's enough to get us there. We all live by faith. All of us who are believers, we trust God. We trust God as creator of this world, and we trust Him as the creator of the world to come for those who know Him and love Him. Father, we thank You that as we think about beginning to look at the concept of faith, the essence of faith, the power of faith, it all really begins with You, and that we don't need to wander and grasp and hope for some illustration that Your Word can be trusted. Rather, we have the revelation of Scripture, a revelation that is true, trustworthy, tested for centuries and centuries and centuries. We have the great evidence of Your power revealed in this temporal, physical creation as evidence of Your power to create that eternal, spiritual creation in the glory of the heaven that is to come. Grant us, Lord, ever-growing faith, ever-strengthened faith, and may we not doubt, but grow strong in faith, giving glory to You, we pray. Amen.
1: God is the sovereign Creator, and because of that, He is worthy of your unwavering faith. Important lesson from John MacArthur today on Grace to You in his study titled, A Faith That Pleases God. 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And that starts with studying His Word. 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
1: Temptation is often everywhere we look. Well, today on A New Beginning, Pastor Greg Laurie says we can make the choice not to look.
0: It's not a sin to be tempted. It's a sin when you give in to the temptation.

0: Some people make a double batch of cookies and then wonder why they're tempted to eat sweets. Some make sure their new car has a supercharged mega Hemi turbo GT engine and wonder why the police seem to be handing out more speeding tickets. Well, today on A New Beginning, Pastor Greg Laurie helps us take an honest look at temptation and how we often set ourselves up for the fall. We'll learn to recalibrate and set ourselves up for more success and more satisfaction.
1: James chapter 1. This book was written to the Jewish people who were scattered all over the place. There was a time when Israel ruled their own land and they had their kings like David and Solomon. Well, those times were over. Now the occupying force was Rome. They were effectively under the control of the Caesars and the various Roman governors. And they were suffering and they were unhappy. So the book of James was written for suffering people. And maybe I'm talking to somebody right now that's suffering in life. Then this book is for you. James 1 verse 1. James, a bondservant of God and of the Lord Jesus Christ, to the 12 tribes which are scattered abroad. Greetings, my brothers. Count it all joy when you fall into various trials, knowing that the testing of your faith produces patience. But let patience have its perfect work so that you may be complete and perfect, lacking nothing. Okay? So we need to make a choice to rejoice when we go through times of trial. We need to make a choice to rejoice. I know this is hard. I know you wish it wasn't happening. I know you wish it was over. But despite that, I'm going to choose to rejoice regardless of my emotions. See, that's very important. This is not a matter of feelings. This is a matter of the will. The more we rejoice in our testings, the more we realize they're not liabilities, but privileges. Ultimately helpful, not harmful, no matter how severe they may appear. Example, Jesus Christ heading to the cross. His back has been ripped open by the Roman whip. He's weakened by the beatings and blows to his face and having the beard ripped from his face. And yet we read as he's carrying that cross in Hebrews 12, for the joy that was set before him, he endured the cross, despising the shame. Where was the joy? His people, the crowds were jeering him. His disciples were largely in hiding. And yet there's Jesus carrying the cross for the joy that was set before him. What that means is because of what Calvary would accomplish, he pressed on. The joy that was set before him was you. The joy that was set before him was me. It was us. It was the world that he would redeem, who would put their faith in him because he would die for our sins. And so that's what kept him going. Point number two, trials happen to make us stronger in every way. Trials happen to make us stronger in every way. Look at verse 3, knowing the testing of your faith produces patience, but let patience have its perfect work that you may be perfect and complete, lacking nothing. Now, by the way, the word patience is probably not the best translation. I'm reading from the New King James Version here. It comes from a Greek word that translates out to toughness or fortitude. Another translation uses the word endurance or staying power, okay? So trials come into our life to produce endurance and staying power. Trials make you stronger, not weaker. A modern translation of James 3:4 goes as follows. So let it grow. And don't try to squirm out of your problems. For when your patience is finally in full bloom, you're ready for anything, strong in character, full and complete. I like that translation. Point number three, it's through trials we learn great wisdom. It's through trials we learn great wisdom. Go to verse 5 with me if you would. If any of you lacks wisdom, let him ask of God, who gives to all liberally or generously and without reproach. And it will be given to him, but let him ask in faith with no doubting, for he who doubts is like a wave of the sea driven and tossed by the wind. Let not that man suppose he'll receive anything from the Lord, for he's a double-minded man, unstable in all his ways. powerful verses. If you're lacking wisdom, ask God. If you don't know what to do, ask the Lord. Now, through modern tech, we have access to more information than we've ever had in the history of the entire planet. But our knowledge is a mile wide and an inch deep. The problem is we've acquired knowledge without wisdom. Through knowledge, we've learned to travel faster than sound, but we show our lack of wisdom by going faster in the wrong direction. What we really need is wisdom. So what James is saying, if any of you lack wisdom, if you don't know what God's will is, ask him. We need God's wisdom on who we're going to marry. We need wisdom about the career path we're going to follow or the ministry we're going to pursue. But here's what the Bible says. God will answer this prayer, so ask for it in faith. When you ask God to give you his wisdom, you're praying according to the will of God. As James said, don't doubt what you're praying for, or you're like a wave tossed back and forth. Pray believing God will give it to you.
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2: 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And now Pastor Greg continues his message called How to Deal with Trials and Temptations.
1: God will enable us to endure and get through times of temptation. Again, God will enable us to endure and get through times of temptation. Let's read a bit more. James 1 verse 12, blessed is the man who endures temptation. For when he has been approved, he'll receive the crown of life which the Lord has promised to those who love him. Let no one say when he is tempted, I am tempted by God. For God cannot be tempted by evil, nor does he himself tempt anyone. Don't miss this verse. Underline these words. Each one is tempted when he is drawn away by his own desires and is enticed. Then when desire is conceived, it gives birth to sin. And sin, when it is full grown, brings forth death. We'll stop there. So question, where does temptation come from? Of course, the devil's involved in it. But don't miss this. You play a key role in your own temptation. Satan needs our cooperation. Listen, where there is no desire on our part, then there's no temptation. Verse 14, everyone is tempted when he is drawn away by his own desire. So it starts with the temptation itself. Everyone is tempted. I know you think you're crazy because you were tempted to do a certain thing. But the Bible says in 1 Corinthians 10:13, there's no temptation taking you, but such as is common to man, which means other people have been tempted to do that too. Don't think you're the worst person on earth because the temptation came your way. It's not a sin to be tempted. It's a sin when you give in to the temptation. The sin is not in the bait, it's in the bite. We were at a farmer's market yesterday walking around. There was a guy with some soup. I walked right by him. I'm not really a big soup guy. Soup to me is like, why? It's a good start, I guess. Sort of like salad, but nah, you know. So he says, try a sample. Nah, it's okay, I'm good. No, try it. Okay. How much is it? Like, see? It was really good soup. Very hearty soup. And so I bought a bag of soup. I went to Kathy. Look, I bought a bag of soup, a frozen bag. Like, why? It was good. Why did I buy it? The free sample got me. So the devil says, hey, sorry to compare the soup to something evil. It was actually good, but here's a free sample. Just take a taste. Let the thought run through your mind a little bit. Just play with this a little bit. You don't have to do it. Of course, you would never do it. But just start here. Here's the problem. What makes temptation difficult for many people is they don't want to discourage it completely. So now you're almost hooked. Verse 14, a man is drawn away by his own desires and is enticed. So you're really close now. Here's a temptation. You say no. You take the free sample. You're moving it around in your mind. And now it's becoming more appealing. And you find yourself giving into it. But you haven't done it yet. You can still pull away. No, you keep going. The hook is now set. Verse 15, and when desire is conceived, it gives birth to sin. So you act on that evil thought, and now, boom, the sins happen. Okay, now, there's sometimes a little pleasure. But then the guilt kicks in. Then the remorse kicks in. Depending on what you did, the consequences kick in. That dead feeling one gets when they're separated from God in fellowship. Thankfully, we can repent and be forgiven of our sin, but this is what James is warning about. Some would say, well, hey, it's not my fault. It's God's fault. He gave me more than I can handle. No, he didn't. Go back to James 1:13. Let no one say when he is tempted, I'm tempted by God. God cannot be tempted by evil, nor does he himself tempt anyone. Well, this person, it's their fault. Yeah, that's what Adam said in the Garden of Eden. Okay, question. When does temptation usually come? This might surprise you. Answer, often after times of great blessing. Jesus was baptized in the Jordan River by his cousin John. The Father spoke from heaven and said, this is my beloved Son in whom I'm well pleased. And the Holy Spirit came upon the Lord in the form of a dove. That was a blessed moment. Immediately after this, the Bible says, he went into the wilderness to be tested and tempted by the devil for 40 days immediately. So a lot of times right after the blessing, it comes. So it could be after church. Oh, wasn't that great, man? I love that. A great time of worship, message, eh, but everything else was great. But then all of a sudden, you're tempted. I mean, maybe it's just like you get mad because someone pulled in front of you, laying on the horn, you idiot! Oh, wait. Or maybe you get into an argument with your spouse, or maybe you go and do something you should not do. The temptations will hit you after you have been blessed. All right, so let's sum this all up. Number one, we're going to go through times of trial. But they'll make us stronger, not weaker. Good news. Trials like storms have a beginning, a middle, and an end. You might be in a trial right now, but the clouds may open and the sun may come out tomorrow morning. So take heart. Whatever you're going through isn't going to last forever. Number two, make a choice to rejoice in your times of trial. It has nothing to do with how you feel. You choose to give thanks to God. Thirdly, God will guide you and give you the wisdom you need in life. Ask him for it. Fourth and lastly, temptations will come, but there's always a way out. And again, the reminder that if you're being tempted and if you're being tested, that would be an indication you're on the right track spiritually. So let me loop back to something I said earlier. Jesus, for the joy that was set before him, endured the cross, despising the shame, and now is set down at the right hand of God. Why did Jesus die on the cross? He died for the sin of the world. He did not come to this earth to be a good example. He came to this earth to be our suffering Savior. He came to lay his life down in our place and absorb the wrath of God in our place. And then he rose again from the dead 3 days later. And that same Jesus who suffered and died stands at the door of our lives and he knocks and says, if we'll hear his voice and open the door, he'll come in. Maybe I'm talking to somebody right now who is going through a time of suffering and you feel like you're all alone. Well, you don't have to be. God can enter into your problems with you, enter into your suffering with you. He can even step in and heal you or change your circumstances if he chooses to do it. But you don't want to go through these things alone. You need Jesus. And Jesus says to his followers, I'll never leave you or forsake you. And that's what's so wonderful about being a Christian, is I'm not alone in life anymore. God walks with me each and every day, and He'll walk with you as well. But you have to ask Him into your life. He will not force Himself into your heart or into your life. He stands at that door again and knocks. You have to hear His voice and open the door. Will you open that door to Christ? Let's pray together. Father, speak to the heart of every person here. And if there's anyone here that does not yet know You, let this be the moment they believe, the moment they're forgiven of their sin, the moment that they transfer their future from hell to heaven and start living a life with hope. Speak to them, we pray.

0: Today on A New Beginning, an important prayer from Pastor Greg Laurie for those who want to make a change in their relationship with the Lord. Pastor Greg, maybe somebody would like to do that right now. Could you help them with that?
1: Sure, I'd love to. I would like to just pray a prayer, and I would ask you to pray it after me. You might even pray it out loud. Pray these words, Lord Jesus, I know that I am a sinner, but I also know that you are the Savior because you died on the cross for my sin and you rose again from the dead. Jesus, come into my life and forgive me of every sin I've ever committed. I choose to follow you from this moment forward. Thank you for hearing this prayer. Thank you for answering this prayer, Lord. And I pray all of this in Jesus' name. Amen. If you just prayed that prayer and meant it, I want you to know on the authority of Scripture, God Almighty has heard your prayer and he will answer this prayer. You are now a newly minted child of God. So congratulations, you've made the right decision and welcome to the family of God. I want to send you a special gift because of that prayer you've just prayed. It's called the New Believer's Bible. So the New Believer's Bible is the New Testament in the New Living Translation with hundreds of notes that I wrote that will encourage you in this commitment you are making to follow Christ. There's some other materials included as well in what we call the New Believer's Growth Pack, but let me get this New Believer's Bible into your hands as quickly as possible. Here's Dave to tell you more.
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1: Hey, everybody. I'm here with my friend Frank Turek, and he wrote a book a number of years ago with Norman Geisler. And the title of the book is, I Don't Have Enough Faith to Be an Atheist, but this book has now been updated. And we have a copy of it with your name on it that we want to send to you for your gift of any size. But Frank, you go out into the major universities, you engage young people today. How has the dialogue changed? Like, compared to maybe 15 years ago, what kind of questions would you have been asked? And would you be asked different questions today?
2: 15 or 20 years ago, the new atheism was in its heyday. What do I mean by the new atheism? These atheists that were sort of very belligerent toward Christianity and basically all religions, people like Christopher Hitchens, with whom I've had two debates.
1: Wow.
2: You can see those debates on our YouTube channel, the Cross Examine YouTube channel. People like Richard Dawkins or Sam Harris or Daniel Dennett. These people were not just atheists, but they had an attitude about it. Mm-hmm. That has pretty much evaporated. Since 5 or 6 years ago.
1: Why do you think that is, Frank?
2: That's a good question. Maybe because people are realizing that atheism doesn't offer them anything.
1: Yeah.
2: I mean, Greg, if we're just moist robots who are just going to go back into the dirt, then it really doesn't ultimately matter whether you live as a missionary or a murderer. Hmm. Because ultimately, we're all going to wind up in the same place, nowhere. Just out of existence. And people started to realize, you know, that doesn't offer me much. It doesn't appear to be true as well. Why be an atheist? Mm-hmm. So people are moving away from atheism and they're looking for real meaning in life. They're looking for solutions to the emptiness that they have. And that's yes. Where somebody like Greg Laurie, I don't know if you ever heard of that guy, but he's really good at getting people to believe, rightfully so, that there is meaning in life, mm-hmm. and you can have your sins forgiven, and you can know the future in the sense that you can be with Jesus forever and your loved ones who have accepted Christ. So I think people are realizing that atheism doesn't afford them anything. So we've shifted from the new atheism, this belligerent attitude against Christianity and basically all religions, to now at least more openness. So it's shifted. Although I will say this, people today are emotionally fragile, and you can't be as aggressive with your presentation.
1: Wow.
2: And my friend Cliff Konecki, who's been going to campuses for 40 years, has noticed this as well. You know, 20, 30 years ago, he could be much more direct and aggressive with people who are interested in the truth. Today, he has to kind of soften his approach a little bit. And I kind of agree with him on that, that we kind of have to
1: I've not heard that insight. That's a fascinating insight. Mm-hmm. And why? Why has this happened? And why is this more of a recent development?
2: I wonder how much the internet has to do with it, Greg, in the sense that social media has made people more feelings oriented than fact oriented.
1: Yes.
2: Right. And you're fed the same line every time you go on social media because the algorithm will tell you what you want to hear. And so you wind up, rather than following evidence, you wind up following feelings. And if feelings are your guide for life and somebody comes and hurts your feelings, oh, you've attacked me. Yeah. I mean, this is true with the whole sexual issues, right? When you come out against, say, same-sex behavior, people think you're attacking them. Well, that's my identity. No, I'm not attacking you.
1: Yeah.
2: I'm saying that the behavior is the problem. You're not the problem. You're made in the image of God. But if you engage in this behavior, you're engaging in behavior that is hurtful to you, hurtful to others, and against God's will. But your identity is not your same-sex orientation, just like your identity is not alcohol if you're an alcoholic. Your identity is not pornography if you're involved in pornography. Your identity is in Christ if you're a Christian. Mm-hmm. And those, all of those sins can be forgiven because Jesus paid the ultimate price.
1: Well, that's where you give them the gospel and tell them what Christ did for them and how they can come into a relationship with him. So we want to equip you to have answers for folks that you're talking to today about Jesus. And we want to offer you this book by Frank Turek. And the title of it is, I Don't Have Enough Faith to Be an Atheist. And we'll send it to you for your gift of any size.
0: 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Well, next time, Pastor Greg has some important insight on the power of the tongue. Good counsel on choosing our words wisely. Join us here on A New Beginning with pastor and Bible teacher, Greg Laurie. This is the day when life
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5: 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That's 361-241-1612.
7: One of the more familiar verses of Scripture is, "Be still and know that I am God." I'm Mary Lohman, and this verse is deceptively simple because it holds for us the real key to successful Christian living, I think. So this week I'm talking about what it means to be still and know that I am God. Yesterday I noted that you must first get your body to be still, to find a time and place of stillness. But I can get up early, get my body into that still place, and discover that I'm still not still. Now the battle really begins for me. My mind starts going a mile a minute. It's

quiet inner stillness. A spiritual war can rage when we sit down to be still before God. Here are some things I've found helpful. First, I begin by praying for inner concentration, claiming the blood of Christ as protection, and putting on the helmet of salvation to keep my mind from wandering. Singing can also help me to be still before the Lord. So at times I sing a hymn or chorus that focuses on God. You might try keeping a pad nearby so when your mind starts thinking of things you need to do, you can just make a note of it and then go back to your still time. So this simple verse that tells us to be still and know that I am God requires some strong discipline on our part. Tomorrow, we'll talk about what it means to know that He is God. Genesis is so much more than the creation story. In our current Zoom Bible study, we're discovering the richness of this book in new ways. 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I think you'll find it very helpful. 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
1: This is Texas Ag Today, the number one source for the latest news in Texas agriculture. The largest and most experienced farm news team in the Lone Star State covers it all. From the piney woods of East Texas to the rocky ranges of the Trans-Pecos, and from the Panhandle down to the Rio Grande Valley. Here's today's top stories.
2: West Texas A&M says the new research feedlot the university is building will provide scientists a real-world environment to work in. I'm James Hunt, and we'll talk about that on Texas Ag Today.
3: The value of youth scholarships awarded by the State Fair of Texas has increased. I'm Tom Nicoletti, and I'll have more straight ahead from the State Fair of Texas on Texas Ag Today.
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5: Hello, Texas. Why don't you jump on in with me and buckle up? We're going to take a ride around the Lone Star State as we cover the most important industry in this greatest state in the nation, Texas agriculture. Be sure to hold on tight because it all starts right now. The weather was perfect last week for BASF's annual fall field day at one of their research facilities in Lubbock. The crowd was a little thinner this year because that beautiful weather is also great for field work. But Kenny Milton, U.S. Cotton Agronomy Lead for BASF, says it was a great opportunity to show off their experimental varieties.
6: We anticipate 2 to 4 of those getting launched for the next year or introduced for the next year. The large quantities won't come until the year after that, of course. But we've got those. And then additionally, we've got some varieties that have just performed extremely well, and we're still showcasing those. And the Fibermax 765 AX is probably the one that we really hang our hat on the most because it has been just really performing bang up well. It does well on dry land as well as irrigated. Now, it may not hold up to the complete dry land conditions that we've had out here this year because we all know what dry land out here did, but limited irrigation and given a more normal rainfall year, whatever that is anymore, but if we get into that, then it is a good variety.
5: BASF also highlighted other varieties that contain traits like root knot and reniform nematode tolerance. West Texas A&M and Canyon received a $9.7 million grant from USDA to fund what promises to be the most advanced cattle feedlot research facility in the world. USDA's National Institute for Food and Agriculture awarded the grant for a Center for Beef Cattle Research and Innovation through its Research Facilities Act program. It does come with a catch. It's a required dollar-for-dollar match, so $4.8 million is going to come from the Texas A&M

0: University system, and another $4.8 million from other sources. That brings the total project to $19.5 million. The facility will bridge the gap in national research infrastructure by pairing 90 small research pens for scientific studies with 45 commercial-scale pens. Undergraduate, graduate, and veterinary students will be able to train and research at the facility with the leading faculty in the field, producing the next generation of feedlot employees, managers, and owners. That $9.7 million grant is the largest federal grant in the university's history. Now, with more on that planned facility, here's James Hunt.
1: It was very big news last week when West Texas A&M University in Canyon announced receiving a $9.75 million grant from USDA to help fund new cattle research facilities. Central to the project is a new research feedlot. Here's animal science professor John Richeson.
2: Where the new facility really sets it apart is we'll have both the smaller pens, which we've always had at our existing facility, but we'll have some larger pens that will hold 75 animals. And the big deal about that is that when you have a larger pen size, it's just more realistic. It represents what's done in the commercial industry much better, and it just makes the power of the research that much better by having that large pen size.
3: When you talk about the larger pens allowing the research to be more realistic, realism in what way?
2: Anytime we do a research project at West Texas A&M, we want it to be externally valid. And what that means is if we find something in our research at our feedlot, we want that to be able to be repeatable, and we want our partners, our commercial cattle feeders around the Texas Panhandle, to be able to see the same result if they do it in their commercial feedlot. And so it's really important to model and to have conditions that mimic what's done in a commercial feed yard as closely as possible.
1: Dr. John Richeson says West Texas A&M University hopes to have the new research feedlot up and running by late 2028. I'm James Hunt on the Texas Farm Bureau Radio Network.
0: Another Texas livestock auctioneer has qualified for the World Livestock Auctioneer Championship. Andy Baumeister of Goldthwaite made the top 10 at the qualifying round held last week in South Carolina. He'll now go on to compete for that championship next June. The State Fair of Texas wraps up this week. Tom Nicoletti reports.
4: The State Fair of Texas is in its final week for this year, with Sunday, October 18th, the final day of the fair. Youth scholarships are a huge part of the State Fair, awarded to students participating in many livestock and horse shows, along with other events. Carissa Kondoyanis is Senior Vice President of Public Relations for the State Fair.
5: Well, you know, our goal is to at least be able to award more than 1 million in scholarships to students through the Big Tech Scholarship Program. What's exciting about the scholarship program for those kids, either that graduate from 60 ISD high schools here in Dallas around Fair Park, or the students that are participating in our youth livestock shows and competitions throughout the fair that have access to those dollars, or our longtime seasonal employees who have worked for the fair for many years, that they can apply and tap into that. We announced this year that the scholarship has doubled per student. So they were receiving $6,000 per student over 4 years, and now our board decided over the past year to double that amount to $12,000. So each new student in the program moving forward will now receive a $12,000 scholarship from the State Fair of Texas to help put towards their education.
4: Agricultural education at the State Fair is certainly a big, big part. People of all ages, from youngsters to adults, are learning more about where their food fiber come from.
5: It's important to us that we are helping show folks that aren't as in tune with what's happening in Texas agriculture where their food comes from and where the clothes on their back come from. And this doesn't just come out of thin air. We want to create those opportunities for them to interact with farmers and ranchers and to learn more about what goes into making the food we eat and the clothes we wear.
4: Those comments from Carissa Kondoyanis with the State Fair of Texas in Dallas. I'm Tom Nicoletti with the Texas Farm Bureau Radio Network.
0: Dairy Margin Coverage Program enrollment is now underway. Jessica Domel has the details.
6: Dairy farmers across the nation can now enroll in the Dairy Margin Coverage Program for 2027. DMC is a voluntary risk management program that provides financial protection when the difference between the national all milk price and the average feed costs falls below a producer-selected coverage level. USDA Undersecretary Richard Fordyce says DMC was strengthened through the Working Families Tax Cuts Act.
7: New was the ability to ensure a higher volume. Previous to the Working Families Tax Cuts Act, dairy farmers were able to insure up to 5 million pounds. The act allows them now to go up to 6 million pounds and also allows for dairy farms to update their production numbers. And the opportunity for dairy farms to update their production numbers is really important because dairies, they're more efficient and they're getting more production on less inputs.
6: Fordyce reminds dairy farmers that signed up last year for the five-year DMC enrollment.
7: If you're one of those producers, you still need to go into the local office and you need to actually indicate that you're still milking and you need to sign the application for this year. We had almost a record sign up last year. A good percentage of those folks took the 5-year sign up. So they basically said, hey, we want to do DMC for the next 5 years. The reason that folks took that 5-year enrollment was they actually got a 25% reduction in the premium that they pay to have the dairy margin coverage protection.
6: DMC enrollment is underway now through December 18th at Farm Service Agency offices. A DMC online dairy decision tool is available on the FSA website. For the Texas Farm Bureau Radio Network, I'm Jessica Domel.
0: Coming up next,
8: parts of Central and East Texas recently received some much-needed rainfall. Producers are questioning when to plant cool season annual forages. Timing can be critical to success. I'm Dr. Vanessa Olson from Overton.
0: And there are some non-drug treatments for horses with ulcers.
9: These stories plus a look at the markets are straight ahead on Texas Ag Today. 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
0: With the recent rainfall across much of Texas, conditions are good for planting cool season winter forages. Forage specialist Dr. Vanessa Olson has more.
8: Ideally, producers should plant forages to soil moisture. Summer pastures should be overseeded in October and early November, depending on location. Delaying planting may give producers an opportunity to plant soil moisture, depending on rainfall chances. If producers delay planting too late, such as late November or December, that will decrease overall forage production as well as result in a shorter grazing period. Cool soil temperatures are important for good germination and establishment for small grains and annual ryegrass. Daily minimum temperatures should be below 75 degrees Fahrenheit for good stand establishment. As producers plant winter forages, they should be prepared to scout for fall armyworms following any significant rainfall. Producers should scout early in the morning and be prepared to take action that day if they find 3 or more per square foot. Delaying control can lead to a complete loss of any winter forage seedlings. Read labels of pesticide products to make sure you are using the product correctly and safely. With potentially milder temperatures, our warm season perennials such as Bermuda grass and Bahia grass may not go dormant before the end of the year. Producers should be mindful of grazing pressure on these warm season perennial forages during that time. Too much grazing pressure can reduce top growth, opening the canopy and allowing weed seeds an opportunity to germinate. As livestock graze above ground forage growth, we also simultaneously reduce below ground roots. Shorter roots make it harder for the plant to capture nutrients and moisture. This can weaken our warm season perennial stands, making it harder to recover in the spring and possibly reducing forage production the following season. This is Dr. Vanessa Olson with Texas A&M AgriLife Extension in Overton for Texas Ag Today.
0: There are some non-drug treatments for horses with ulcers. Dr. Bob Judd takes a look at those treatments.
10: Gastric or stomach ulcers are common in performance horses due to changes in management and intensity and duration of exercise. The diagnosis of stomach ulcers is by using a scope to look in your horse's stomach. The most common treatment of gastric ulcers is by the use of oral omeprazole treatment for at least 30 days, and although this treatment is effective in most cases, it is expensive. Because of this, a couple of veterinarians in Germany looked at the options for preventing and treating ulcers without using drugs. Drugs may still be necessary at initial treatment, but hopefully these practices can decrease recurrence and aid in healing. There are two areas of ulceration that can be affected in the horse's stomach, and the first is the squamous area, which does not have protection from gastric acid, and exposure usually occurs with exercise. It has been shown that having roughage available anytime the horses want it and a predictable daily routine can reduce stress. Fiber is important in the horse's diet, and normal horses need 1.5% of their body weight per day, or 15 pounds for a 1,000-pound horse. Roughage can provide a barrier to protect the stomach from gastric acid when fed 30 minutes before exercise. There are also a lot of supplements marketed to decrease gastric ulcers, and some have studies proving their effectiveness, and many do not. Antacids containing aluminum and magnesium supplements can be effective at increasing the pH of the stomach acid, but these products only last a few hours. A nutraceutical supplement called Trophogast significantly decreased the ulcer score in a group of horses for 30 days and may be helpful treating mild ulcers. I'm Dr. Bob Judd. This is the Texas Farm Bureau Radio Network.
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12: And we're on the line with Kelly Thigpen, Pearsall Livestock. Kelly, how was the sale?
13: Well, it was good, Larry. Ended up with 675 head of cattle today. Had a big run of cows, a few over 200 cows, quite a few stocker cows in the mix there, and thought they sold extremely well. Up to $5,350 on the best pairs, up to $4,900 on the best bred cows there today. So a lot of activity on those. Packer cows and bulls were probably a hair cheaper, looked like today than they were. $1.41, I believe, on the best cows there today, $1.70 on the best bull. Calf and yearling deal ended up with a lot of good calves and yearlings as well, and thought they sold cheerfully steady with what they were last week. Not much change there. So overall, just a really good sale, good strong market on all classes. Ended up 675 head.
12: Do you know of anything for next go round?
13: Yes, sir. Do have a few sets of calves coming next week. Be a really good set of Charlotte Cross calves coming off of one deal. So expecting kind of a similar run. Should be in that 600-700 range.
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11: Neighbor, thanks for joining me. I'm Larry Marble. This is the Texas Farm Bureau Radio Network. Walk in the pens. We'll see you tomorrow. Good day.
0: Cattle futures ending the week on an upswing, possibly getting support from a big drop in the corn market. December live cattle up 350 to close at 227.05. February up 362, closing at 229.47. Big gains on feeder cattle, with November up 707, 341.95. January feeders up 792, closing at 336.35. Cash-fed cattle market has been hard to come by this week. We've seen some light sales in the northern plains. 218 was the live price, 345 dressed. That's steady to just slightly lower compared to the previous week. Here in the south, not much going on as of Friday afternoon. The bids we see are in Kansas at 220. No sales so far to report. Box beef prices mixed, choice down 15 cents, 374.70. Select up 429, 356.02. USDA raised its corn production forecast in its WASD report on Friday. That caused a big drop in the corn market. December corn dropped 20 and a half, 479 and three quarters. March corn down 21 cents, 494 and a quarter. Same thing on wheat, with December Kansas City wheat down 17 cents, 719 and a quarter. December Chicago wheat down 12 and a quarter, 671 a bushel. Cotton traded both sides of the market. We closed it out higher, with December cotton up 60 points, 80.54 cents. March cotton up 56, closing at 83.59. In the energy markets, November natural gas up 5 at 321. November West Texas crude up 39 cents, 91.88 a barrel. The financial markets higher, with the Dow up 434 points, 51,667. The NASDAQ up 174, 27,365, while the S&P up 45, 7,811. Now with a closer look at the energy and financial markets, here's economist Tim Snyder with Matador Economics in Dallas.
14: Yesterday, markets were pricing the possibility of military escalation. Today, they're pricing the possibility of relief, but not yet with resolution. And resolution is what the markets need right now, not a series of continued possibilities. President Trump said Thursday the United States would not launch new attacks against Iran before the November election, citing productive discussions. Meanwhile, China is preparing to resume exports of gasoline, diesel, and jet fuel, providing additional relief to global energy markets. And today, Wall Street is responding as technology stocks are recovering after yesterday's sell-off, triggered partly by reports that OpenAI's annualized revenue was roughly $20 billion below previously calculated estimates. It's important to understand that that was not a $20 billion loss in actual sales, but it raised questions about AI valuations and future earnings reports across the board. Now, the concern closer to home is Hurricane Isaias, as it has strengthened into a Category 3 storm, threatening the northern Gulf Coast. Nearly 63% of offshore Gulf oil production was shut in as of Thursday. That is significant. And on Y'all Street, Dillard's has joined the Texas Stock Exchange, another milestone for the growing Texas-based market. In celebration of today's announcement, Dillard's Little Rock headquarters fired off a ceremonial cannon at the opening of today's trade. Here's the bottom line. Diplomacy is providing some breathing room. China's fuel exports should help, and the financial markets are responding positively. But the Strait of Hormuz remains restricted. Diesel supply remain tight across the globe, and a major hurricane is threatening American energy infrastructure. Oh, and don't forget, war still rages between Russia and Ukraine, and the Houthis continue the attack on the Saudis. My granddaddy used to say, never turn your back on a rattlesnake. Sometimes it rattles before it strikes, and sometimes it doesn't. The lesson for the markets is this: welcome the relief, but don't mistake relief for reduced tension or resolved risk. For the Texas Farm Bureau Radio Network, I'm economist Tim Snyder.
0: That wraps up our look at the markets, and that wraps up this episode of Texas Ag Today. I'm Kerry Martin. Hope to see you back here next time as we cover the most important industry in this greatest state in the U.S. of A, Texas agriculture.
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18: 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This weekend, we're going to be talking about rest. And some of my favorite Bible verses are about God's promise of rest for us. And don't forget what Christ said. He said, "Come to me, all of you who are weary and heavy laden, and I will give you rest." A lot of people ask, what's your favorite Bible verse? I think this is it right here. Are you ready? This is Jeremiah 6:16, and it's about rest. Here's the verse. This is what the Lord says. Stand by the roads and look, and ask for the old paths, wherein is the good way. And walk therein, and you will find rest for your souls. We're going to be talking about rest this Saturday at 11:30 a.m. and Sunday at 12 o'clock noon, right here on KCTA.
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25: This is Max McLean. The story of Lazarus is one of the most famous of Jesus' miracles. Listen to the Bible from John chapter 11. Now a man named Lazarus was sick. He was from Bethany, the village of Mary and his sister Martha. This Mary, whose brother Lazarus now lay sick, was the same one who poured perfume on the Lord and wiped his feet with her hair. So the sister sent word to Jesus, "Lord, the one you love is sick." When he heard this, Jesus said, "This sickness will not end in death. No, it is for God's glory, so that God's Son may be glorified through it." Jesus loved Martha and her sister and Lazarus. Yet when he heard that Lazarus was sick, he stayed where he was 2 more days. Then he said to his disciples, "Let us go back to Judea." "But Rabbi," they said, "a short while ago the Jews tried to stone you, and yet you are going back there?" Jesus answered, "Are there not 12 hours of daylight? A man who walks by day will not stumble, for he sees by this world's light. It is when he walks by night that he stumbles, for he has no light." After he said this, he went on to tell them, "Our friend Lazarus has fallen asleep. I am going there to wake him up." His disciples replied, "Lord, if he sleeps, he will get better." Jesus had been speaking of his death, but his disciples thought he meant natural sleep. So then he told them plainly, "Lazarus is dead. And for your sake, I am glad I was not there, so that you may believe. But let us go to him." Then Thomas, called Didymus, said to the rest of the disciples, "Let us also go, that we may die with him." On his arrival, Jesus found that Lazarus had already been in the tomb for 4 days. Bethany was less than 2 miles from Jerusalem, and many Jews had come to Martha and Mary to comfort them in the loss of their brother. When Martha heard that Jesus was coming, she went out to meet him, but Mary stayed at home. "Lord," Martha said to Jesus, "if you had been here, my brother would not have died. But I know that even now, God will give you whatever you ask." From John 11. Listen to the Bible. It's great for the soul.
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2: Not every thought that runs across our minds needs to come out our mouths. I'm Bonnie Sala with Reset. A husband walks into the kitchen where his wife is stirring a pot of something on the stove. "Is that all we're having for dinner?" he asks. Later, as he's doing the dishes, she remarks, "If you did it this way, it would be a lot more efficient." Neither comment was well received. When Mark and Jill first married, they often felt the need to comment on everything. Every annoyance, every disagreement, and every opinion needed to be addressed. But as the years have gone by, Jill says, "What we've learned over time is that maturity isn't saying everything you're thinking. Maturity is having the wisdom to discern what is helpful, what is necessary, and what is better left unsaid." The Bible urges us to only let words out of our mouths that are helpful for building others up, according to their needs. "The right words at the right time are beautiful," Scripture says. It puts it like this: "A word fitly spoken is like apples of gold in a setting of silver." No relationship in life is without little irritations, but not every single irritation needs to be voiced. This doesn't mean we have to let everything slide, Jill says, but it does mean that we should resist the temptation to make comments that simply aren't needed. You don't have to wait until you're mature to get a hold on your words. God wouldn't ask us to speak kindly without helping us do it. We can all pray this prayer from the Bible Psalms: "Set a guard, O Lord, over my mouth." The next time you're slightly irritated, maybe just don't say it. I'm Bonnie Sala. Ready to grow your faith? Discover practical tools and more at guidelines.org.
3: 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I'm Dr. James Dobson, and I'm thrilled that you've joined us.
4: You know, some of the most painful moments in a relationship come when one person begins to pull away. The natural instinct may be to hold on even tighter, to pursue harder, or to do whatever it takes to keep that person from leaving. But sometimes, those very reactions can actually drive someone even further away faster. On today's edition of Dr. James Dobson's Family Talk, we're going to hear a message Dr. Dobson originally presented to an audience of young adults preparing for some of life's biggest decisions, including love, dating, and marriage. And while the culture has certainly changed since then, the emotions surrounding these relationships have not changed nearly as much. I'm Roger Marsh. Welcome to Family Talk, the broadcast division of the Dr. James Dobson Family Institute. And during the next half hour, you're going to hear Dr. Dobson explain why respect, dignity, and freedom are essential to a healthy romantic relationship, and also why desperation and insecurity can slowly undermine the very love someone is trying to preserve. But before teaching those principles, Dr. Dobson's going to take us back to his own college years and his relationship with his wife, Shirley. Now, believe it or not, there once was a time when Dr. Dobson wasn't really convinced that she was the woman he would marry. So one night, sitting outside her dorm room, he decided to end their relationship. But what Shirley did next caught him completely off guard, and Dr. Dobson says her response changed everything that followed. Here now is Dr. James Dobson with lessons from his timeless book, Love Must Be Tough, on today's edition of Family Talk.
5: I want to talk to you today
3: about romantic relationships and about principles of marriage, good marriage. And that is highly relevant to you guys, of course, because the chances are very great within 5 to 7 years, most of you will be married. And I want to talk a little bit about what goes into a good marriage. Some of it will be autobiographical because it will relate to my marriage to Shirley. I'm very blessed, and you've already met her, and you know that. She's a great lady, have a very good marriage. Not a perfect marriage. Not perfect, because Shirley's not perfect. But anyway, we have had a great relationship and a great marriage. We do have a little tiff every now and then, little conflict every once in a while, because, you know, nobody gets away without that. And we've had our share of it through the years. We had a little fight right here in Colorado a few years ago. We had gone skiing in Vail together, and we had spent about 6 or 7 days together, day and night, and we had a little bit too much togetherness. You know what that means? It's when you've just about worn each other's nerves out. The healthy relationship is one that breathes like this. You move out a little bit, and you come back together, and you move out, and you come back together. And we'd been together a little too long. We were starting to get on each other's nerves, and we'd had a great time, but it was time to go home. And so we got up in the morning. We had to catch a plane in Denver, and we were in a big hurry. And we threw the stuff in the car, and we had a couple of little arguments in the process of doing that. And we headed down the highway, and we got to Stapleton Airport here in Denver. Bad snowstorm. I mean, the wind was blowing, and it was cold. Shirley didn't like the cold. And I pulled the car up there. It was a rental car, and I had to turn it in. So I pulled it up there to take the stuff out. I mean, we were just going to barely make that plane. And my sweet wife, you know, instead of helping me get all that stuff out of the car, gets out, goes in the airport, and stands looking at me through the window. And I'm getting this stuff out, and there's two sets of skis and two sets of poles and three suitcases and four parkas and all that stuff. And the more I thought about that, the madder I got about it. Now, it was an immature response on my part, but here she is in the warm building, and I'm out there, and we're late, and I'm trying to carry all this stuff, and I couldn't wait to tell her how I felt about that. So finally, I got all the stuff out, and then I started taking it in. I carried it in, and I'm demonstrating to her how I felt, and I'd set it down at her feet, and I'd go back and get another load. And I was just waiting for the opportunity to really express myself. Finally got it all in there, and I walked into the airport, and I sucked in a big breath of air to tell Shirley how I felt about her not helping me when we were late and everything. And before I could say a word, at that precise moment, I heard a cheery little voice behind me. And I turned around, and there was a man there and had his hand stuck out to me like this. And he said, "Dr. Dobson, I want to meet the man who's taught me how to really love my wife." I never choked it down so much in my life. I said, "I'd like you to meet my bride here." And So I do have to be kind of careful these days. I can't even get mad in public anymore or even irritated. But there are those moments. Now, not very many for Shirley and me. We've come to the point that those power plays that you have in the early days of marriage, which are very typical, are essentially over. And we go weeks and months without having a real disagreement or a real argument. But I do have to tell you, we started out on a pretty bumpy trail back many years ago. We met when we were in college. I was a senior at the time, and Shirley was a sophomore. I was a big, lofty senior. I was a big man on campus, and she was a new kid on the block. And she will tell you today, and it's true, it's no insult, it's true, that she cared more about the relationship in those early days than I did. I had other things on my mind. I was heading to graduate school, and I had all this senior activity and everything, and I felt like a big shot. And I didn't really care a whole lot whether the relationship with Shirley developed or not. And I held that relationship very lightly, primarily because there was not a great challenge there. In other words, I knew Shirley liked me. I knew she might even love me as we went on a little bit. And for that reason, I held it loosely. And Shirley was always too proud to pursue me, but she was the one. You know, there are ways of communicating. Who cares? Well, it came down to my graduation, and I got pulled into the Army. And so the night before I left for the Army, those are the days, guys, when you served, whether you wanted to or not, and I got classified 1A. So I was off to Fort Ord, California to go to the Army. And I went up there, and then I came back after about 3 months, and I felt I just really needed to cut Shirley loose. I felt that I was going to tie her up, and I didn't think I was going to marry her. I didn't think I loved her, and I liked her a lot, and we had a good time together, but I just didn't think it was going to work, and I didn't think it was fair for me to be off there in the Army and her to wait for me. So we had a great time. It was New Year's Eve. Had a great time together. We came back, and we were sitting out in the car in front of her dorm, and I broke the news. And I said, Shirley, you know, I really care about you a lot. We've had 2 years of great fun here, and we've just built a relationship and everything. But I think it's only fair to tell you that I don't think I'm going to marry you, and I think that we better date somebody else. You know what that means, right? That's cutting the cord. Shirley handled that in such a beautiful way that I tell you, if she had not been so wise in the way she responded at that moment, we would not be married today. Everything was on the line at that moment. And she said to me, well, you know, Jim, I've been thinking the same thing. She said, there are other guys that I want to date, and, you know, you're gone, and I think it's probably wise. Why don't we just do that? And I was shocked, really. I thought she's going to hang on me, you know, and I thought she was going to say, you know, can't we work something out? And will you write me and all that stuff? She just accepted it. And I went around, opened the door, and I walked her to the dorm. I said, can I kiss you goodbye? And she said, no, I don't think so. And she went in the dorm and cried all night. But I never knew that. If I had known that, it would have been over. She let me go with such poise and such respect and such dignity that the whole relationship changed. And instead of me saying, how can I get away? I began asking myself, do I really want to go? Which is a very different question. So I went on through the Army. I came back and I went into graduate school at USC. By this time, Shirley's a big woman on campus, and I'm a forgotten has-been. And Shirley begins to look very good to me. By that time, she was the senior class president, and she was homecoming queen, and she was doing all this stuff, and boy, she was really in the thick of it, and there were guys all around, and she was, you know, off to this party and that and doing all kinds of stuff, and I began to want her a whole lot. And so what I began to do was play the role she had played when I was a senior and she was a sophomore. So I'm calling her on the phone, and I'm saying, did you go to the senior class party last night, and who'd you go with, and who was there, and who walked you home, and why weren't you there when I called, and you didn't return my call? And yes, I was chasing her, and I was beginning to take the challenge away from her, and I was beginning to be the one that was conveying to her that I needed her a whole lot and probably more than she needed me. And I'm telling you, she was just walking away from me. I was losing her day by day. And the more I lost her, the more desperately I wanted her. And that made me reach for her more. So I got to thinking about that. And I pulled off someplace for a couple of hours, sat at a desk, and I thought that whole thing over. And for 2 hours, I analyzed what had gone wrong. I had that woman eating out of my hand. She was wrapped around my little finger. And now, you know, she didn't seem to want to give me the time of day. And folks, it hit me. I'd been praying about it. I think the Lord told me. I saw that I was behaving in ways that were disrespectful to me. I was starting to grovel a little bit. I was starting to chase her. I was starting to remove the challenge. And I was treating myself with disrespect. And it just like turning on a light bulb, I saw what was turning her off. So I sat down and made myself a little list. And I listed 10 things that were going to be different. And I said, I'm going to be independent and secure and confident. And I'm going to do all this stuff. Especially, I'm going to convey to Shirley one way or another that I'm going someplace in life, and if she wants to go with me, I'd love to have her make the trip, but if she doesn't want to go, somebody else will. And so I was just going to be very secure and very independent. We had a date on Valentine's Day about 2 days later, and it was the first time that I tried out my new 10-point philosophy. Worked like a charm. I mean, you can't believe. All night long, you know, I was not rude. I didn't argue or anything. But I was just sort of in my own world and just sort of confident and just, I wasn't reaching for Shirley like I had been. And on the way home from the restaurant, took her out to a nice restaurant. On the way home, we were driving along. She was sitting next to her door over here, and I was sitting next to this one. We weren't talking very much. All of a sudden, she comes scooting across the seat right up next to me, and she said, "Will you pull over and stop?" I was glad to do that. So I pulled over and stopped, and it was bright moonlight that night. And she said, "I'm afraid I'm losing you, and I don't know why." I said, I gave her a little speech. I said, "You know, I'm going somewhere in life, and I hope you choose to go with me." And we were married several months later. Those were two key moments in our relationship. One where I put the test on the relationship and she passed it. And the second one is where I played the right role with her and I passed the test. And that brought us together. Now, I learned something from that that I have also seen demonstrated with other people earlier in life, but also, folks, in 500 counseling situations that have come from it. That simple concept is the basis for a book that I wrote called Love Must Be Tough. That's now sold 800,000 copies in hardback. I get letters on this book nearly every day from people who understand some principles of romantic relationships growing out of what I just told you that they didn't understand before. The main thing is this. Well, let me put it on the board. Respect is the fundamental ingredient in romantic relationships. Respect precedes love. And you cannot build respect when you are treating yourself disrespectfully, when you're grabbing and holding another person. Now listen carefully, because this is a principle, if you understand, it will play a role from this point on the rest of your life. But I do tell you, it's hard to grasp. It's hard to get a hold of. It took a whole book for me to explain it. Respect is the fundamental ingredient. Because you want in romantic relationships essentially what you can't have. You don't want what you're stuck with. You don't want someone who grabs, who builds a cage around you, and who begs and pleads and cringes in fear, who grovels. You know what the word groveling means? It means to get down in the dirt and crawl. Now see, when one person is highly attracted to another, and it's not mutual, the natural tendency is to grab, it's to plead, it's to beg. It's what Shirley would have done wrong if in the car at that time she'd said, "You're my whole life. I love you. I don't love anybody else but you. You can't do this to me. You can't leave me. If you do this, what will I do?" And to cry and to come hold me. If she'd have done that, see, she would have built a cage around me. And love must be free. You cannot build a love relationship out of an obligatory kind of situation where you can't get away, where you're trapped, where you're held together. Romantic love requires a certain respect and a certain freedom. When you grab and hold another person, you take the little spark that's there and you snuff it out. And when you behave in ways that are not respectful, you destroy what was a romantic relationship. I heard of a man who was desperate to marry a woman that he loved, and she wouldn't have anything to do with him, so he decided to start writing her letters. And over a two-year period, he wrote her 700 letters, and she married the postman. It works that way. The harder you try, the more you reach, the more the other person is driven away. Before Shirley and I developed a relationship, she told me about a friend that she had in high school named Stanley. And Stanley was a guy with a lot of needs. And Shirley decided that she really didn't want to go with Stanley anymore. And so she was going to cut him free. And they had a similar moment like we had in the car out in front of the dorm, where, he's riding along in his chopped down Chevy and with the Angora dice hanging from the rearview mirror. In those days, they had these dice that guys hung from the mirror. And so they went out and parked someplace, and she told Stanley that she was through and that she wasn't going to be able to go out with him anymore. Stanley slinks down in the seat, and he doesn't say anything for about 5 minutes. He's obviously very upset. And he gets out of the car and takes off, leaves. Shirley doesn't know where he's going, didn't say anything. Stanley's gone. She's sitting there in the dark about 15 minutes. Finally, Stanley came back with a handkerchief around his hand. It was all bloody. Stanley had gone out there someplace and hit a tree. Just socked the tree. Now, folks, did that draw her towards Stanley? Did that make her want to continue the relationship? I mean, who wants to go with a guy who gets frustrated and socks trees, you know? See, Stanley was disrespectful to himself. Instead of letting her go and allowing that little spark to grow, he tried desperately to hold her, and he snuffed out the flame. And it works that way. The challenge is important, and respect is important. And again, the respect for yourself is extremely important. I'm not talking about pride. I'm just talking about dignity. That's a better word, dignity. You can only marry one person in a lifetime. At least that's the way it's intended. And you don't marry somebody who is demanding that you marry them, or you don't continue with them. You do that because you want to. So love must be free. It's sort of like a little yellow bird. If you hold it too tightly, it will die. If you hold it too loosely, it will fly away. And those that succeed in relationships between men and women are those that learn how to hold the bird. Now, this is the point that I would like you to understand, and I don't think many marital couples, many people who are married, fully understand this. Getting married does not change this relationship. It is still the same. Even in marriage, there must be a certain dignity. There must be a certain respect. Respect begins to die usually in one person, and confidence begins to die in the other. All right, let me give you an example. You got Jack, and he's thinking about his wife. He didn't say this. This is not the kind of thing you say to anybody, he says about his wife. To himself, he says, I used to think she was pretty. Not pretty anymore. She gained 15 pounds after the babies came. She just never looked right again. I'm embarrassed. She's dowdy. I take her to the office. I really don't want the guys at the office to meet her. This house is disorganized. I don't think she's really very bright either. Start thinking those kind of thoughts. Or Joan may be thinking about Jack. Look at him lying there on the couch asleep with his mouth open. just look at him. The guy's going nowhere and he's taking me with him. He's got no future. He doesn't care. There's no romantic aspect to our relationship. And I am stuck with this man for the rest of my life. There's a key point. Marriages begin to disintegrate when one party, usually, begins to feel trapped.
4: 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You know, Dr. Dobson shared something particularly personal on today's program, and that is the story of his early relationship with his wife, Shirley. And of course, the Dobsons were married nearly 65 years before Dr. Dobson went home to be with the Lord in August of 2025. At one point during their courtship, Dr. Dobson was prepared to walk away. But instead of desperately trying to hold on to him, Shirley responded with dignity and allowed him to go. Dr. Dobson says that moment changed the direction of their relationship forever, and that experience eventually helped shape a principle that he would teach for decades, and that is, respect is fundamental to romantic relationships. Now, Dr. Dobson wrote down these lessons in a timeless book called Love Must Be Tough, and we've adapted them into a 5-day email series that's designed to help you take this wisdom to heart. The principles we heard today reach far beyond dating. They speak to the way husbands and wives relate to one another and to anyone trying to understand what makes a relationship strong and healthy. You can sign up for the free 5-day email series called Love Must Be Tough when you go to drjamesdobson.org. You'll also find that same material at jdfi.org as well. Helping marriages and families thrive according to biblical principles is at the heart of the Dr. James Dobson Family Institute. 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You can also write to us. 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Box 39000, Colorado Springs, Colorado, the zip code 80949. Once again, our ministry mailing address is the Dr. James Dobson Family Institute, or just use those initials, JDFI for short. P.O. 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Well, I'm Roger Marsh, and on behalf of all of us here at Family Talk and the Dr. James Dobson Family Institute, thanks so much for joining us today. Be sure to tune in again next time right here as Dr. Dobson will continue this important conversation about love, respect, and building relationships that last. Preparing for adulthood, love must be tough, will once again be our theme on the next edition of Dr. James Dobson's Family Talk, the voice you trust for the family you love. This has been a presentation of the Dr. James Dobson Family Institute. This is Roger Marsh. 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

0: weary and worn down from the burdens of life, exhausted in your body and soul. 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Today on Turning Point, Dr. David Jeremiah reveals that invitation and the relief that comes from accepting it, a welcome respite from the battles of spiritual warfare. 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
1: You know that the Bible says that God wants to provide rest for our soul. Do you have a tired soul? Are you worn out spiritually? Do you wonder sometimes if the walk is worth it? Well, don't miss today and tomorrow for a great passage of Scripture from Matthew chapter 11 and from the book, The Battle for Your Soul. We're going to talk about rest for your soul. In this new book, The Battle for Your Soul, the first section of the book is called The War Zone. And the war zone for every believer is your soul. So many people go through their whole life not even realizing that they have a soul or that their soul is who they really are. And we've written this book to fix that problem. I hope you'll get your copy of it either by sending a gift to Turning Point during the month of October and requesting your copy, having it sent to your home, or by going to one of the major bookstores in your community and getting it. It's available now in all bookstores, available for you to get and start to read. And hopefully these words that were written for you will strengthen and help you in your walk with Christ. Hey, don't forget, Turning Point has a magazine. If you're not getting it, you should ask about it when you call or write. We'd be happy to provide it for you, and it will be a blessing to you. It will feed your soul, that's for sure, and it'll be something you will want to continue to get month after month. Right now, we're going to begin this two-day discussion of rest for your soul from Matthew chapter 11. When you hear the passage, you'll remember it, and God has something special to say to you today. On August 6, 1930, Supreme Court Justice Joseph Crater vanished on the streets of Manhattan near Times Square. He was 41 years old, well-dressed, highly respected judge, and he has simply disappeared without a trace. His sudden disappearing launched one of the largest investigations in New York history, captured the attention of the entire nation, and newspapers called him the missingest man in New York. Investigators explored every possibility imaginable, kidnapping, murder, organized crime, even suicide. Theories multiplied, but answers never came. And despite years of searching, authorities never did determine exactly what happened to Joseph Crater. But among all the mysteries surrounding his disappearance, there was one haunting piece of evidence. Back at home, his wife discovered an envelope stuffed with cash and a short handwritten note from her husband containing only five words. Am very weary, love, Joe. I think if we consider that, most of us will say there have been times when we have been very weary. Not just weary in body, but weary in soul. When I ask people how they're doing, quite often they say, you know, Pastor Jeremiah, I'm really tired. And I know what they mean when they say that. They're kind of worn out from the pressures of life. And maybe you're tired from trying to hold your family together. Maybe you're carrying financial pressure, going through a health struggle, or the weight of expectations that never seems to let up. Maybe you lie awake at night worrying about the future. A writer by the name of Jane Wagner once said, listen to this, reality is the leading cause of stress for those who are in touch with it. Someone has said, we all experience the five C's of life: change, conflict, criticism, concerns, and crisis. And if one of those hasn't worn you down yet, just wait, it's on its way. The question before us today is this: what does Jesus have to say to people who are carrying heavy burdens? Does he care about those of us who are exhausted and overwhelmed? I believe he does. And I want to show you why I believe that from the Word of God. In Matthew 11, verses 28 to 30, we read these special words. These are the words of Jesus. Come to me, all you who labor and are heavy laden, and I will give you rest. Take my yoke upon you and learn from me, for I am gentle and lowly in heart, and you will find

0: Find rest for your souls, for my yoke is easy and my burden is light. Through the centuries, these words have captured the hearts and imagination of countless people. Artists, hymn writers, preachers, ordinary believers have all tried to portray the beauty of this invitation. One of the most famous statues in the world is called Christus, sculpted by Danish artist Bertel Thorvaldsen. It portrays Jesus standing with outstretched arms, inviting weary people to come to him. And the inscription at the base of the sculpture just reads, "Come unto me." That statue captures the spirit of this portion of God's word. Jesus' words are unique to Matthew. In other words, they're not in Luke and John and Mark. But here in this setting, we see Jesus looking out over the people of his day and seeing them as sheep without a shepherd. And underneath all their religion, confusion, questions, he saw weary souls that were searching for God. So he gives an invitation. What is an invitation? It says, "You are welcome here. I want you to come." And the Bible contains a number of unforgettable invitations. Remember when Noah invited all the people into the ark, and Moses called Israel to walk out of Egypt into the promised land? Isaiah the prophet records these words, "Come, everyone who thirsts." And at the end of the Bible, in the book of Revelation, we read, "Whoever desires, let him take the water of life freely." But ladies and gentlemen, there's never been an invitation like the one Jesus gave in Matthew 11:28. Wasn't addressed to kings or celebrities. It was given to ordinary people who carry burdens just like you and I carry, that sometimes just seem too heavy to bear. Matthew 11:28, "Come to me, all you who labor and are heavy laden, and I will give you rest." When Jesus said come, he wasn't making a casual suggestion. He was giving a clear and compassionate invitation. He saw people burdened by life, and he called them to himself. He said, "If you're burdened, come to me." I want you to notice with me who is on this invitation list. Those who labor and those who are heavy laden. Those two phrases I want to unpack for a moment, because together they describe so many of us. The burdened, those who labor. This describes people who are completely worn out. It speaks of someone who has pushed himself to the limit, working, striving, worrying, and trying to hold everything together until they are drained physically, emotionally, and spiritually. Jesus is not talking about someone who just had a bad day. He's talking about the person who says, "I've tried, I've carried this as long as I can, and I don't know if I have anything left." I don't know if you've ever been there, but I know a lot of people who have. And while I may not have been there, I've been close. But this invitation goes even further. It also is directed toward those who are carrying crushing sin. The psalmist wrote, "My iniquities have gone over my head like a heavy burden. They are too heavy for me." There is a burden that comes from living apart from God. Some people think they don't want to be Christians because they will lose all of their fun. They won't have fun anymore. What they don't realize is they carry a burden that is exactly the opposite of fun. There is stress in sin. Paul Myers, who founded the radio program Haven of Rest, described the crushing burden of sin in his own life before he came to Christ. He said, "One winter morning in San Diego, after I had wandered many miles along the waterfront in a daze, I turned my steps toward my hotel room. I had been drinking heavily for weeks. My mind was tortured by the thoughts of the wife and four children I had deserted. I had dragged my family down with me until they were living in a little hovel, and then I just deserted them. I had suffered a complete nervous breakdown, and the future held no promise." What he said is a description of what happens to so many people. You may not know it because it's not usually described. But if you get into their lives and they come open to you, you discover they're living a life that is described like that of Paul Myers. That is what sin does. It drains your hope. It leaves your soul exhausted. But the good news is that Jesus is the great sin bearer, and he comes to you to lift your burden of sin from you. Behold, the Lamb of God who takes away the sin of the world. Or 1 Peter 2, who himself bore our sins in his own body on the tree, that we, having died to sins, might live for righteousness, by whose stripes you were healed. Often when people have become Christians and they have talked to me, they have described it like this. They've said, "Pastor, it felt like a weight was lifted off my shoulders." It was the weight of sin. In John Bunyan's classic allegory, Pilgrim's Progress, he pictures Christian beginning a journey carrying a heavy burden on his back, a symbol of the guilt and weight of sin. He travels through dangers and struggles and doubts, searching for peace with God. At one point in the journey, Christian comes to a hill where a cross stands above an open tomb. The moment he reaches the cross, the burden suddenly slips from his shoulders and tumbles down the hill and falls into the tomb and disappears forever. For the first time, Christian feels completely free. Overcome with joy and gratitude, he stands there amazed that the cross could remove a burden he had carried for so long. Tears fill his eyes as he realizes he has found rest through Christ's sacrifice. Bunyan's description is unforgettable. Jesus invites the weary and burdened people to come to him, not to earn salvation, but to receive it as a free and undeserved gift. Notice Jesus does not say, "Try harder." That's what most of us do. Jesus says, "Come to me, the burdened." And then he adds to his description of those for whom this invitation is intended, the burned out. And then Jesus said, "All you who are heavy laden." Here Jesus was describing people carrying burdens placed upon them by others. The religious leaders of his day had turned God's law into a crushing system of rules and expectations. Some experts say there were more than 500 or 600 of them beyond the law, beyond the Ten Commandments. People were exhausted trying to keep all those rules and all those measurements. And here is how Jesus described what was going on. In Matthew 23, he says, "The scribes and the Pharisees bind heavy burdens, hard to bear, and lay them on men's shoulders, but they themselves will not move them with one of their fingers." Jesus was addressing people who were experiencing what we call burnout. Now, I've heard that term all of my pastoral life, probably have even said something like, "I fear that I might be headed toward burnout." But ladies and gentlemen, burnout is not working too hard. Burnout is working too hard at something you can't do. It's working too hard at something that won't work. Burnout is not just working hard, it's working towards something that cannot be achieved. It is fatigue and frustration from efforts that don't bring any fulfillment. In Jesus' day, people tried desperately to meet the overwhelming demands, yet they knew inwardly they could never do it. And the result was exhaustion of soul, burnout. Things haven't changed much, have they? I mean, burnout has been called the malady of the overcommitted, and it is more prevalent now than ever, because those who truly want their lives to matter often feel the strain. But let me tell you something. Burnout will come when you keep trying to do what you can't do, and as unbelievers, trying to go to heaven in your own strength is an undoable task. So many people feel like if they just do enough good things, they will be all right for heaven. But heaven isn't about people who do good things. It's about God who did the one thing which was necessary. He gave us his Son to be our substitute. So when we put our trust in him, we can go to heaven. Listen to what Jesus says. He says, come to me and I will give you rest. It's just that simple. All you have to do is accept Jesus' invitation and give your heart to him, and he's promised you a different kind of life. Years ago, there was a famous scholar named John Duncan who taught at the Edinburgh University. He was famous for his knowledge of Hebrew and the ancient languages. It was so extraordinary that students jokingly said he probably prayed in Hebrew as well. But one evening, two students quietly stood outside his bedroom door, expecting to hear deep theological prayers filled with impressive language and scholarship. Instead, through the keyhole, they heard a simple childlike prayer. This great intellectual giant prayed, "Gentle Jesus, meek and mild, look upon this little child. Pity my simplicity. Let me come to you." That is the heart of this invitation. You don't have to impress Jesus. You don't have to come to him polished and all cleaned up. You simply have to respond to him as you are. He invites you to come. Come to me, all you who are heavy laden and burdened. But then, after the invitation in this passage of Scripture, we have some instruction. In verses 29 and 30, we are told how to find rest. Very interesting passage of Scripture. Matthew 11:29, "Take my yoke upon you and learn from me, for I am gentle and lowly in heart, and you will find rest for your souls, for my yoke is easy and my burden is light." In Bible times, a yoke was made to fit around an animal, and skilled carpenters would smooth the rough places and shape the yoke carefully so that it would rest on the shoulders of an ox. A bad yoke rubbed and wounded, a good yoke fit well. When Jesus removes our burdens, he gives us another one. This one is entirely different from the one we carried before. Dr. Paul Brand explained it this way: Jesus offers us each a well-fitted yoke. He does not call us to the kind of rest that means inactivity or laziness that would lead to spiritual atrophy. Instead, he promises a burden designed to fit my frame, my individual needs, my strengths, and my capabilities. I come to him weary and heavy laden. He removes those crushing burdens that would destroy any human being and replaces them with the yoke of appropriate stress designed specifically for me. I've read this passage, as you have, all my life. And I remember when I first read it, I had this picture of a yoke of oxen with Jesus on one side and me on the other side. And together, me and Jesus, we were pulling the load. But when I studied the passage more carefully, I discovered that is not what Jesus meant at all. You see, in Jesus' day, taking someone's yoke was a common rabbinical expression for becoming that person's disciple. To take a teacher's yoke meant to place yourself under his instruction, under his leadership, under his authority. So when Jesus says, "Take my yoke upon you and learn from me," he is really saying, "Become my disciple. Bring your life under my direction. Let me shape the way you think and live." If you study the life and teaching of Jesus, you discover something very clear. Jesus asks for everything. He doesn't say, "Give me 90% of your life. You can keep 10%, do what you want." No, he says, "Give me everything. Every area, every corner of your heart. Bring that under my authority." That's difficult because we naturally want to hold something back. I'm that way. You're that way. We want Christ to guide part of our lives, and we continue controlling the rest. But the truth is this: no Christian can ever truly experience peace while fighting against the lordship of Christ. Let me tell you where stress often comes from in my life. Over here is one circle representing what I believe God wants for my life and my ministry, my vision, my goals. Over here is another circle which represents my own ambitions, my preferences, and my plans. And the exhaustion comes from when those two circles do not line up. God is leading in one direction, in this circle. I'm going over here in my circle. And until you can get those circles to come together, there's this tension that pulls apart what he wants, what you want. As a Christian, you know better. You know that what you're doing is not necessarily the Lord's will, but you pull against it. And then we wonder why we have stress. Jesus is teaching something very simple here. If you want rest, bring those two circles together. Let his will become your will. Let your will become his will. Stop trying to live for two different agendas at the same time. And that is exactly how Jesus lived. You know, one of the things I always have thought was strange about Jesus, and you can disprove this for me if you're a New Testament reader, but Jesus never seems to be in a hurry. Have you ever noticed that? I never noticed Jesus running from this place and running from that place in a frenzy like we normally do. He was always at peace, and he walked. You remember when Lazarus died? Jesus took a day off before he went to take care of it. He was always at peace. And one of the reasons he had peace in his life is described in words that come from his own mouth. Very seldom do you see this in the New Testament where Jesus describes his inner feelings. But in John 8:29, he said this, I always do those things that please him. Jesus was at peace because he lived under one agenda. He didn't have to worry about what anybody else wanted him to do. He always did those things that pleased the Father. One reason many of us live with so much stress is because we're trying to manage too many agendas. We're trying to please ourselves, our friends, our families, our employers, our culture, our teachers. And somewhere in the middle of that, we try to please God too. When I came here back in 1981, this church was one church in three locations. I try not to think about it too much. It was a very stressful time. Every church had their own ideas of what I should do and who I should take care of. If I was here, I should have been downtown. If I was downtown, I should have been up north. It all came to grips one night when I was downtown after church on a Sunday night. One of the ladies of the church, I don't remember who she is, and I'm kind of glad because I'd probably still be mad at her, but she came up to me and she said, she stuck her finger in my face. She said, I just want you to understand something, young man. She said, you work for me. You work for us. You get your check from us. You do what we tell you to do. You work for us. And you know, the thought of working for that woman really was stressful to me. First of all, it wasn't true, but if it were true, that would have been an awful experience. And I remember thinking, you know what? I don't work for you. I work for Almighty God. Now, that doesn't mean I'm not concerned about what others say. But if you're a pastor of a church of 8,000 people or whatever we have, and you think you're going to be able to please everybody in that church, you're in for a rude awakening. I have never been able to prove any way possible for anyone to make everybody in this church happy. Most of you are happy, and for that I'm glad. But somebody's always got an issue, and they always think you're the one who's supposed to fix it. Early in my time here, I came to grips with the fact that I must live out my life before an audience of one. The most important thing for me to do, and the best thing I could do for this church, was to walk every day as best I knew how in the will of God.
1: I discovered that everybody I met had a determination about who I should be and what I should be, and those first few years were very confusing to me until I settled in on this truth. I stand before God, and one day I will give an account to him, not of just what I do in the church, but my whole life, my priorities, my personal walk with him. And what is true for me is true for you. Hey, tomorrow we'll finish up this discussion on Matthew 11:28-30, rest for your soul. And then on Thursday and Friday, we're going to talk about restored souls. Do you remember what the psalmist said? He restoreth my soul. 2 days of discussion about what that means coming up Thursday and Friday from the book, The Battle for Your Soul, the 240-page hardcover that just was released in the early days of October is available now to you. 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
10: God's redemptive power is at work across the world. I am Chuck Bentley with My Money Life from Crown. A pastor in Cambodia recently expressed gratitude to the Lord for Crown's training on God's financial principles. It's been a life-changing blessing for his entire village. Here's what he wrote. Before this training arrived, life among our indigenous people was full of hidden struggles. Most families in our village work as farmers on large plots. Very few ever plant small home gardens for their daily meals. 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
13: The bottom line is that which leads me and I know is the answer is the Word of God. I've got a number of friends, those that I do know, I should say, who aren't believers, but carrying out the Great Commission is not a suggestion. It's not an option.
14: Right.
13: God tells us that's what we're to do.
15: Well, that's a familiar voice, James Brown, also known as JB, the host of the NFL Today on CBS. He really loves the Lord, as you can tell, and he's going to share his story with us today on this special edition of Focus on the Family with Jim Daly. Thanks for joining us. I'm John Fuller.
14: John, it's football season again, and you know my love for the game, and it's my favorite sport, and this is a great time to break out a conversation that I had with James Brown not that long ago. It was a wonderful visit. He appreciates the ministry of Focus on the Family, and we admire the work he does on the set each week during the football season. It's important to pray for him. I mean, he's there. He's got a spotlight. He's got a platform. And you can hear in the interview we're about to share with you just how much he loves the Lord and wants to make sure everybody around them knows about that. Mm-hmm. And it's a good thing. He's a wonderful role model. He's trying to live for Christ in everything he does. And you can't help but admire this guy. As you'll hear, his mom and dad had a profound impact in his life. And you'll be hearing more about his family, including his grandfather, Milton. I love these stories where these people of prominence now, they've made it. They point back to their grandfathers and grandmothers mm-hmm. being so significant.
15: That is really encouraging, especially to the older audience members who have grandkids. Jim, we're going to be featuring JB in our Sports and Faith audio collection. It's a free download for you. We've got a number of great sports people in this collection, including Olympic gold medalist Scott Hamilton and NFL quarterback Kirk Cousins and others, and you can get that at our website. Now, James is well known around the world for his coverage of the NFL. He's a 5-time Emmy Award winner, and he's hosted the Super Bowl a record-breaking 11 times. And what you might not know is that he's also an ordained minister, and he enjoys speaking at churches and conferences. He's been inducted into the broadcast wing of the Pro Football Hall of Fame, and we can go on and on, but let's get to the conversation. Here he is with Focus President Jim Daly.
14: JB, it's so good to have you here on Focus on the Family. Thank you for joining.
13: Jim, thank you very much. I mean, look, everyone knows who you are and what you're about. And
14: now everybody knows who you are.
13: Well, maybe two different spectrums, but we believe the same. So it's all good.
14: You know, I love the fact that you admire the Lord, that your heart is there for the Lord first and foremost. And it wasn't always that way, but your mom was a person of faith and conviction, correct?
13: Yes, sir. And because you've done a zillion of these, you helped me to keep to track. And so I believe in putting it with headlines, a mother's influence, a mother's influence. My mother raised five of us. And I say my mother because my father, I call him the Joseph in the Bible. He was the quiet one. He worked two and three jobs to provide for the five of us. My mother always wanted to stay home, Jim, to be an excellent homemaker. And she exceeded that desire with the five of us. Four boys, one girl. I'm the oldest of five. And it was mom's influence because even I recall in elementary school when I was walking to school, to the elementary school about three or four blocks away, I would hear a gentleman on the program. I think his name was Jim Eaton. His last name was Eaton. And it was a little 5-minute sermonette that I would hear that was planted in me at that early age. But we were not people of faith going to church. Fast forward later in life in a different neighborhood altogether, probably in my teens, my mother was the one who took us to church. And that's when we became exposed to the Word of God. So yes, I am a man of God because after I got cut, and probably I'm leaving some things out here.
14: We're going to get to all that.
13: You know what? And you'll take me back through that. But that was a circumstance when I realized I was living an empty life after not realizing my dream of playing professional basketball. You played football, so you know all about it. And I remember coming home one night late and asking the Lord when I realized that going to all of these so-called happy hours, and there's not much really associated with a happy hour being a happy hour.
14: Right.
13: I said, Lord, I've heard of you, but I don't know you. If you would reveal yourself to me, I'll serve you.
14: Let me ask you in that regard, how old were you when that happened?
13: I was about 23, 24. Yeah. I'd been cut by the Atlanta Hawks. And again, my ball playing buddies who, you know, we weren't saved, although we went to Catholic school.
14: Yeah.
13: I just realized that that lifestyle had nothing of substance.
14: Yeah.
13: There.
14: I want to come back to that in a moment, but I do want to celebrate moms because my mom was an awesome mom as well. She accepted Christ the day before she died, but her life was good. I mean, she was humorous. She worked three jobs. My dad and she divorced when I was five. So she was working two, three jobs just because we are five kids, but I'm at the other end of the birth order. I'm the last born. You're the first born.
13: Yes,
14: you know, Dr. Kevin Lehman talks about that. And I wanted to ask you about that when I was reading through your history, your background.
13: Mm-hmm.
14: That first born, I'm so glad I wasn't one. But you are Mr. Responsible in that position. How did that work with your siblings? What are their ages from you? And then did you assume some of that sense of responsibility as a young guy?
13: You know what? And I'm not the best at this, but there were of the five kids, there was probably a span of about 8 years from the oldest me the youngest.
14: Not many years.
13: Not many years. But to your point, there was a responsibility there because they looked up to me.
14: Right.
13: Fast forward to now, I'm the oldest at age 74 now. My sister was in the middle. We're the last two of five.
14: Oh, wow.
13: All of my younger brothers have since passed.
14: Mm.
13: But this was with a renewed, saved mindset in the last 15, 20 years, more than that, where I tried to make certain that I was imparting the truth of Jesus Christ to them, that they would walk in it. My youngest brother battled the drug demon for 38 years.
14: Wow. I'm so sorry.
13: And so he was so much younger than me, and I didn't realize the lifestyle that he was engaged in because I was so much older pursuing a different path. But of course, when I came back home and could do that, there was nothing that more for me to do than to ensure that he had a relationship with our Lord and Savior Jesus Christ. And he did.
14: Wow.
13: The people at Keswick told him the only book, because he wanted to bring Tony Evans tapes and books and everything else. They say, no, the only book that you'll be bringing is the Bible.
14: Yeah.
13: And when he came out, he was totally cleaned and healed. And even though he had challenges health-wise from the lifestyle down the stretch of his life, doing an interview with Tony Evans, He wound up having a leg amputated. He had four or five different medical morbidities, yet he said he was free.
16: Yeah. Wow. Isn't that an interesting
13: statement?
16: And so
13: to know that each of my brothers had a saving relationship with Jesus Christ, I'm pleased.
16: Yeah. So you have one sister.
13: Yes.
16: Oh, man.
13: The smartest in the family.
16: Was she the youngest?
13: She was the middle.
16: Middle.
13: And she was a corporate executive. She worked for three Fortune 50, Fortune 100 companies. She was the lead HR person in each of those companies, reporting directly to the president. She's awesome and a steady and influence in our family.
16: That's great. Your dad, took him a long time to come to Christ, but he was a good man.
13: Oh, he was the Joseph in the Bible, the quiet one. Mom was the homemaker raising us. She said the mantra in our family is that we all have a spirit of excellence, and there's no excuse for not applying yourself where the elements of perspiration and inspiration were evident in what we did. That was Mom. So she ran a household like that. She was no nonsense, but extremely loving. I called her the sergeant. Not to her face, but that was the nickname for Mom at 5'5", whatever her weight was, but she carried a big stick figuratively and literally. My father worked the three jobs to provide for us, and you shared something
16: with me
13: in our conversation before we started this. I didn't realize it until maybe 20, 25 years ago when my sister told me that my father had a deathbed conversion.
16: Oh, that's beautiful.
13: So I am thrilled to see how God continued to display himself to us, the influence, and when the priests were performing the last rites, my father confessed Jesus Christ as Lord and Savior. So I'm thrilled.
16: That, and it's beautiful to tie that knot of faith within the family. And
13: absolutely,
16: I have a very similar story with my dad's last days. He was volunteering at a church. He struggled with alcoholism and all those things, but my mom held it together, and all five of the kids, us kids, became Christians over about 30 years. So that's a very shared,
13: we do have a shared
16: journey
13: story
16: we have there. Let me ask you, your grandfather Barnes is an interesting guy, a businessman, entrepreneur.
13: Yes.
16: Tell me about him and where he lived. And this shows you the kind of the cascading effect of generations, you know, things that your dad or mom, he was on your dad's side?
13: On my mom's side.
16: On your mom's side.
13: Mm-hmm.
16: So those things that you learn, your mom learning it as a little girl from Grandpa Barnes, and then how did that come into the family? So describe Grandpa Barnes.
13: And I probably need to do a bit more history searching in our family to connect all the dots. But suffice it to say that on my mother's side of the family, my grandfather, Milton Barnes, and there is, if you will, a historical society there in Hattiesburg, Mississippi, where you can see that most people, when they think of Hattiesburg, if they're thinking sports, they think of Brett Favre, of NFL fame, etc. And I remember doing a prayer breakfast there to speak in Hattiesburg. And I called Brett Favre, who wasn't a Christian at the time. And I said, Brett, you're the best known name here. Would you, you know, do me the honors of coming and giving the opening prayer at the prayer breakfast there? And he ran, he was sweating bullets. He says, JB, I know nothing about it. I said, Brett, trust me. But he didn't. But I understand that down the stretch now, his life, he is walking the faith. And I'm so extremely thrilled. But my father, my grandfather, he was the businessman on the other side of the railroad tracks in segregated Hattiesburg, Mississippi. Mm. And so, and he only had, I believe, it was an eighth grade education. But he had a lot of the businesses there. He built homes on the other side of the tracks for the black families there.
16: Wow.
13: He had a nightclub that was a part of what we know in worldly society. It was part of what they called the, even though the word is more accurately pronounced chitterling, we say chitlins. So he was on the chitlin circuit with a club called the Hi-Hat Nightclub. All the old black acts that people who were musically inclined. B.B. King, they were the best of friends. As a matter of fact, when the governor of Mississippi was giving B.B. King, not too long ago, a commendation from the governor, my grandfather was still alive. They sent a car to bring him there to celebrate him because my grandfather had him, quote unquote, as they call it in the vernacular, he played my club, you know, when he was coming up the ranks. Ike and Tina Turner, Bobby Blue Bland, Moms Mabley, all those names, James Brown, they all played in the Hi-Hat Nightclub. But my grandfather was also in church on Sundays. I'll have to examine this to understand better.
16: Yeah.
13: Because he was good with numbers, He made certain that everything was financially in order for the church. And he brought Dr. Martin Luther King Jr. there towards the end of his life when he came to Hattiesburg for the purpose of registering the black folks there to vote.
16: Yeah.
13: And Dr. King was to be heading not much longer after that to Memphis, Tennessee to support the refuse workers, the garbage workers strike there. And when he was coming to Hattiesburg, unfortunately, the Klan knew that he was coming there, the Ku Klux Klan, and they wanted to do harm to him. So my uncle, my grandfather's son, he drove a decoy vehicle going
16: my
13: to pick
16: goodness.
13: Up my grandfather, pick up Dr. King, while the car that was to be picking him up went a different route to get him. And they see a bunch of pickup trucks following the decoy vehicle, thinking that they had him. The church service was to be at 8 o'clock that evening. It did not commence until 11 p.m. as they were the decoy cars and the car driving Dr. King went a circuitous route to get to the church with deacons on top of the roof, walking with shotguns, noticing a bunch of cars that were not familiar to the neighborhood riding around looking for Dr. King. The service, the meeting started at 11 p.m. and not a soul left. And my aunt was one of the ones who was working at the elections office as well. So a little bit of history in terms of that existing in my family.
16: That's amazing.
13: Yeah, it is.
16: A little bit of history,
13: a little
16: for
13: bit
16: sure.
13: of history. He had a baseball team appropriately called the Hattiesburg Black Sox that all the old Negro leaguers used to go through there, whether it was Hank Aaron, Jim Mudcat Grant, Satchel Paige. It's amazing how much history is associated with
16: him. I saw Hank Aaron play I was
13: good
16: a kid.
13: Man.
16: I mean, that's amazing.
13: Loved him.
16: Yeah, good
13: Got
16: man.
13: To know him. Yes.
16: Let me ask you, JB, since we're tipping this way now into the issue of racial tension.
13: Mm-hmm.
16: You know, we talked off mic. I spent some of elementary school in Compton, California.
13: Mm-hmm.
16: It was probably a third or maybe a little more, maybe 50% black. And the other half was Hispanic and poor white kids, et cetera, which we qualified for. But it gave me an insight into community, that community.
13: Mm.
16: And my mom was great. We always were taught respect. It's just the way it is. We're all in this boat together. And in that regard, when you look at what's happening or what has happened, there have been some great gains for the black community in the United States, but there's still so much work to do. How do we come together a little more? Not that, this is the $100 million question.
13: Mm-hmm.
16: What could be done? You have become so successful, and it's awesome in what you do as a sportscaster. And I just think, that's the greatness of the country, that both of us, coming from where we came from, white and black, can do something quite admirable, hopefully.
13: We can. And I'm so glad that you had that experience early on to see the common thread that we all shared and still do. You and I both know, and I'm not going to try to claim to be the expert sociologist and the like, but Jim Daly, it is the word of God. I've come to that understanding. I shared with you how I have many friends in the faith. I'm humbled to be an ordained minister. And I'll tell people, yes, what I do in terms of my avocation in the world of sports or being a special correspondent for CBS News, that is my avocation. My vocation is about the Word of God. One of the reasons why, amongst the many friends that I have and preachers, teachers of the gospel of Jesus Christ, have the same attitude. God's word supersedes all. Yes, the Bible is clear in terms of what our responsibilities are in a governmental sense, being up under the care of those appointed by God. There's a civil responsibility, if you will, a governmental responsibility, but there's also the biblical responsibility, which supersedes all if there's ever a conflict. The bottom line is that which leads me, and I know is the answer, is the word of God. I've got a number of friends, those that I do know, I should say, who aren't believers. But carrying out the Great Commission is not a suggestion. It's not an option.
16: Right.
13: God tells us that's what we're to do. So I try to model that. I don't go around beating people over the head with the Bible. I try to model it. Many people may give the credit to St. Francis of Assisi or others who are credited with this expression. Many people prefer to see a good sermon before they hear a good sermon.
16: Yeah.
13: So I try to walk the talk. even in my avocation, and I don't seek this responsibility because I don't want to come off like I am the pure authority, you know, moral authority in any given environment, but I do try to walk the talk.
16: Yeah.
13: And the company has approached me on a number of occasions over the years to give commentaries because now the intersection between sports and culture is definite. It's always been, but many people have always tried to keep the two separate. And I don't ever see that as having been the case when we look at the history of our company, country, and the kinds of pulls and friction that we see this there. It's been there for so long. I just don't want people to run away from it. When they say certain things in our history are too graphic or the like to talk about, there's nothing more graphic than to look at the horrific, ignominious, painful death that our Lord and Savior suffered, where his visage was not even recognizable. That's there for us to understand what our Lord sacrificed while we were yet sinners, because he loved us. So yeah, we've got some serious challenges, but if God came here, and he did, to reconcile us back unto him, the ministry of reconciliation back to God the Father, who are we to run away from those issues? Many people don't want to hear. They call it the separation of church and state. There's no such thing as a separation of church and state. The word of God is our guide. Does that make sense, Jim?
16: And it makes sense. And I'm sitting here going, preach it, brother. Well, I mean, you were on it.
13: I love doing that. Good. You know, I love doing that. And I've been humbled to have friends across the spectrum in the faith area. And that excites me. But I want to make sure that I'm always standing on the word of God. And yes, you can see me getting excited. People say, oh, I can tell when the Holy Spirit has kind of grabbed you. But it's not to preach at you or talk down to you. It's with passion to express the love of our Lord and Savior Jesus.
16: Amen. You know, when I watch you, you and Tony Dungy, your good friend and certainly a friend that I've had on the broadcast before, both of you have such impeccable grace toward others. I've learned that from both of you, just watching you. You know, being able to treat people with such respect and kindness, and it comes through. I would think just about anybody watching you on the NFL show on CBS will go, he just seems like such a great guy. But thank you for doing that as a believer, to be that kind of person, to be kind, to be loving, to be caring. So often.
13: Can I just say thank you for that? Because, Jim, what I attempt to do is to, in a winsome fashion, present by the example, or in the proper setting, and to put a button on the commentaries that I've delivered, whether it was on promotional opportunities for men of color and women in the world of sports. Please, everyone is given a gift. Prayer for those who know the word, for the benefit of the whole. Ephesians 4:16, every joint supplies for the fervent, effectual working of the whole body until we all come into unity of the faith. That is powerful. But the way I have closed out each of those commentaries, whether it was on promotional opportunities, whether it was women in the C-suite, whether it was on social justice, whether it was on the way that we carry ourselves, all of them have closed with a statement that 1 Corinthians chapter 13, 1 through 8, which we know is the love chapter. Love overcomes all.
16: I want to ask you this question because it's a scripture that I just, you know, you hold all of scripture close to your heart, but there are some that just grab you because of your own life experience. The scripture in Psalms that talks about he's close to the brokenhearted and saves those crushed in spirit. Someone once told me it's like a prerequisite that the Holy Spirit is looking for that brokenness, because what that brokenness does for us as human beings is humbles us. And it's a lot easier to work with a humble person than an arrogant person. And then you look at, you know, the arrogant believer, if I could refer to it that way, that it's competition. It's to win. It there's something just off. You know, it isn't quite right. And it's always caught my attention. You know, the New Testament, there's two billboards, salvation through Christ and Christ alone, and don't become a Pharisee, in my mind. But we have this easy proclivity to fall in to looking down on other people. Why is this?
13: Human nature.
16: Human nature.
13: The heart of man is desperately wicked.
16: Yeah.
13: And unless we submit ourselves to the Word of God, to following the example of Jesus, we too can fall into that same trap. The way we learn more about the Word, humbly, I think, is to study and understand and properly exegete God's Word on a daily basis. Because you've heard the old expression, the more you study God's Word, the more you see in it. And the more you see in it, the more you see in it.
15: That's James Brown talking about the great depth of truth he's found in Scripture in his visit with Jim recently. And we're going to continue with part two next time here on Focus on the Family.
14: What a powerful conversation, John. I just thoroughly enjoyed it. We heard how the steady influence of a faithful mother, the example of a hardworking dad, and the responsibility of being the oldest child helped shape JB's heart for God and for other people. It's a wonderful and very encouraging testimony. We also heard his conviction that true reconciliation in our homes, in our communities, and across the culture begins with the Word of God and is lived out through the love of Jesus Christ. If you've ever wondered whether your example matters, JB's story reminds us that it does.
15: Mm-hmm. And that conversation with him is included in our Sports and Faith audio collection. It's a free download when you sign up, and it includes John Smoltz, Bernhard Langer, Olympic gold medalist Scott Hamilton, and NFL quarterback Kirk Cousins. In fact, here's a quick taste of some of the content in this free audio collection.
17: I saw so many people become self-destructive in their grief, and I saw that loss destroy families, and I realized that I didn't have to lose her. I could take her with me every single day to the ice, and I could be accountable to her, and I could honor every single sacrifice she made for me by being the person skater that she always dreamed I could be.
18: You have to trust God's plan for your life, and you have to believe that he has a plan. And so that's when he, again, reiterated Proverbs 3, 5, and 6. Trust in the Lord with all your heart. Don't lean on your understanding. My understanding said that I couldn't play college football. But don't lean on your understanding. In all your ways, acknowledge him. Trust him. Walk with him. And he will direct your steps. And so my job was to trust and obey. And it was God's job to steer the ship.
14: Well, and John, Kirk Cousins, he's trusting that more and more. He's been ping-ponging a little bit between teams. So he's got to be trusting the Lord's plan for him right now. Toward the end of his career. But he's still playing, and he's a wonderful human being, which is far more important than what a great quarterback he's been. Through the years, we've had some great conversations with some of these athletes and others in the sports world. And there are some really inspirational messages about faith, family, dedication, and the discipline of being good at a sport. Some of the other names in the collection are Daryl Strawberry, the great baseball player, Daryl Waltrip, the NASCAR driver. He was great. One time he and I were golfing together, and I said, Daryl, I think I could have driven a NASCAR race car. And he goes, oh, yeah? Why? Because I could do 230 on the straight. He goes, we don't get paid for the straights. We get paid for the curves, right? You got to keep that car right on the edge of breaking into the wall every turn. And, man, what a perspective, right? That's kind of like life.
15: He was so unusual and interesting and phenomenal.
14: And upbeat. He was such a great inspiration. So sign up. It's free, and it's a perfect resource for the sports enthusiast, and it will strengthen your faith.
15: Yeah, we're talking about the Sports and Faith audio collection, and you can find it at focusonthefamily.com/broadcast.
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0: Welcome to Through the Bible, where we're visiting a time in history when people knew without a doubt that God was with them, as a cloud hovered over them by day and a pillar of fire by night. But they didn't have His Spirit living in them, and they knew only shadows of truth about Jesus Christ. So turn to Exodus 36 as we discover how the tabernacle reveals more about the person and work of the Lord Jesus Christ. And while you do that, my friend and Through the Bible's president, Greg Harris, and I have some great news about the launch of a new language in Africa.
1: Yes. Now, sometimes we talk about languages that probably most of us in the West have not heard of, but I have a feeling many people have heard of the Maasai. They're a very famous African tribal group. They're very tall. They do this famous sort of jumping dance.
0: Okay.
1: People actually travel from all over the world to go visit their culture, and we're excited because we now have the launch of the new Through the Bible Maasai program.
0: Yeah, now there's a little bit of a backstory on how we got to this
1: place where we're
0: going to launch. I think it speaks to the fact that a lot of times this is not just like a turnkey. We hear about it and then we start it a couple months later. Sometimes the Lord takes a long time for all the pieces to fall together.
1: Yeah, that's such an important point. I'm really glad you pointed that out. And what we're going to be sharing comes out of a monthly newsletter article.
0: Mm.
1: And this is a shameless pitch for our newsletter, because we have no objective other than blessing you with the newsletter. We're not going to ask you for money. We're not going to put your name on a mailing list. If you say, give me the newsletter, that's all you will get from us. And Dr. Bernice Gutierrez is the Director of Language Initiatives for TTB in Africa, and she has written an amazing article. And as you said, it starts with a day of earlier this year where she went to the launch of not only the TTB Maasai, but the introduction in our partnership with ShareWord Global of a Maasai Bible and a magazine with Bible resources.
0: Yeah. Which, by the way, for those of you listening, if you're familiar with the Gideons,
1: yes,
0: Gideons in Canada are now ShareWord Global.
1: Yes. And so I think Steve's point is really the main takeaway, which is when you hear us talk about a new language, it's not like we just get a proposal, say yes, and it happens. There is usually a long history. In this case, Bernice met a man 25 years ago who was actually listening. He was serving and trying to plant a church among the Maasai, but he also spoke Swahili, and he was listening to TTB Swahili. She got to know him. That began to lead to a series of connections of relationships and dots that led to 25 years later, this extremely exciting launch where we launched the TTB Maasai and a new Maasai Bible and a new language magazine in Maasai. So this was a big event that happened just earlier this year.
0: Okay, you mentioned something that we were also launching the Maasai Bible. What do you mean by that?
1: Yes, so part of this whole network of relationships is one we've talked about a lot with ShareWord Global, the former Gideons Canada. We're working with them in Latin America. We're working with them in South Asia.
0: They're becoming a significant partner for us.
1: Yeah, because it's a match made in heaven. They have the Bible. We have the teaching of the Bible. And we're seeing God put these relationships together. And so we introduce these things together.

0: together, and it's even more powerful.
1: Yeah, that is just so exciting that the Lord is moving in that way. I had no idea that that Shareword Global was doing that significant work in Africa.
0: Yeah.
1: I mean, I knew South America, but not Africa.
0: Well, and this magazine strategy they have is really a great idea. They basically put scripture in a really attractive magazine format, and so they're getting people to read the Bible, and they don't even always know right away it's the Bible.
1: Yeah, and like you guys went to Nicaragua, and the government of Nicaragua was like blessing and mandating that all the schools start using this.
0: And God has blessed Shareword Global in that type of way. Cuba, we're working with them in Cuba.
1: Wow.
0: Countries that are closed to other ministries, God is opening doors. And the last thing I'd like us to just emphasize is that when Bernice played the Maasai TTB audio in this launching ceremony, she said, in our vernacular, the place went wild. The crowd went crazy. They do this thing called ululation, which I won't try. It's a kind of a
1: It's a voice thing.
0: Yeah. That shows excitement and joy. People were jumping up and down, literally. And so we just want to leave you with a sense that if you're part of this ministry, which we know you are, and you love it, you support it, you pray for it, you listen, you are part of a chain of relationships that is blessing people in unbelievable ways.
1: That's great.
0: Yeah.
1: Greg, I'm going to pray for us as we begin. Lord, we are so thankful for the faithfulness that you've shown in the Maasai language and how we have been able to play a small part in introducing people to Jesus Christ and a better understanding of Scripture coming out of that country. I pray that you would continue to bless the ministries that goes out and bless the teaching now. In Jesus' name, amen. We're off to Exodus 36 as we go through the Bible with Dr. J. Vernon McGee.
2: Now, friends, we come today to this 36th chapter of the book of Exodus, and very candidly, we return back to the instructions that concern the tabernacle. You see, he's not going to let us get away from that. Before, it was the instructions how to build it. Now we see that they're building it according to the instructions. And as we have it in our book, that the tabernacle is God's portrait of Christ. It reveals him. And now we want to see that and see the total picture. And that's the reason we wanted you to have the tabernacle, the chart we have right before you. And I'm going to begin reading here. Then wrought Bezalel and Aholiab and every wise-hearted man in whom the Lord put wisdom and understanding to know how to work all manner of work for the service of the sanctuary according to all that the Lord had commanded. Now, practically, a whole crew, I would be afraid to venture the number, but it must have been a very large number of folk who were engaged in building the tabernacle. The man in charge was Bezalel. And verse 2 I read, and Moses called Bezalel and Aholiab and every wise-hearted man in whose heart the Lord had put wisdom, even every one whose heart stirred him up to come unto the work to do it. Now, I want you to notice something that's very important here, and it's essential for the work of the Lord. Now, if you have accepted an office in your church grudgingly, they came to you and asked you to be a deacon, and you said, oh, well, if you can't find somebody else, then I'll do it. Or use that same excuse when they ask you to teach a Sunday school class or to sing in the choir. Oh, I'll do it, you know, that attitude. Well, if that's the way you're going to do it, don't do it. God can't use it. It's no good for him. Here are men that are actually to carve out these beautiful articles that are to be used. And this is not a job they're on. They are not watching the clock. They don't belong to the union. They don't work just a certain number of hours a week. They are not just doing this because it's a duty, not because they have to. They've been slaves. And now they're slaving again. But how are they slaving? Well, they're slaving now because they want to. Before, they didn't want to. They're doing it now because their heart's in it. And that's the way that you to do God's work. I had a young preacher that came to me, and he told me, he said, you know, said, I like the minister, but I just don't like preaching. I just don't care for that. And I suggested he get out of the ministry. I said, the ministry's no place for a man who does not love to study the Word of God. And if you can't do it with enthusiasm and give it out with enthusiasm, why, you ought not to do it. I listened to a preacher, actually a young preacher, and he was formerly in a class of mine. He was a student. And he gives me a lot of credit, but he ought not to. I don't want the credit. I listen to him preach. What a hassle. What an effort. What lack of enthusiasm. Well, my friend, you can't do it with eagerness and enthusiasm and with a great deal of verve and vigor and vitality, then don't do it. God doesn't want it. Notice how Bezalel, you hear him talking and see him rushing to the job, you say, my, where's he going, to a football game, a baseball game, or to some social? No, he's going to work. He's doing it for the Lord. And you know, if folk came to church next Sunday, in your church and mine, like that, the whole town would be coming out to see what in the world's happened in the church. It'd be a revival. God's work is to be done with enthusiasm. We're to do these things that way, and that is Christian conduct, by the way, and I frankly think that's the only thing that we're to do. We are to do it with enthusiasm. Paul said in Romans 14, verse 5, let every man be fully persuaded in his own mind. That's the way that he's to do anything. You're to be fully persuaded. I'm doing this because I want to do it. I'm eager to do it. Woe is me, Paul says, if I preach not the gospel. This is something I want to do. Those 300 of Gideon went down to the water. They didn't lap it up. They just put their hands in it and threw it up at their mouth. And they said, where are those Midianites? We want to get to them. I tell you, that's the kind of enthusiasm we need in the church today. We have too many dead saints. And I mean they're dead before they buried them. And that's the thing that makes it bad. Now, will you notice, this is the way they were to work. But here's something else. Verse 3, and they received of Moses all the offering which the children of Israel had brought for the work of the service of the sanctuary to make it withal, and they brought yet unto him free offerings every morning. And all the wise men that wrought all the work of the sanctuary came every man from his work which they made, and they... Now listen to this. Here's a verse that'll startle you. And they spake unto Moses, saying, the people bring much more than enough for the service of the work which the Lord commanded to make. Now, this is the only place on record, as far as I know, that they had to ask the people to stop giving. They had already brought more than they needed. I've never heard of an offering like that before. This is really a miracle to have an offering like that. The people bring too much. And Moses gave the commandment, and they caused it to be proclaimed throughout the camp, saying, let neither man nor woman make any more work for the offering of the sanctuary. So the people were restrained from bringing. They were not urged to give. They were restrained until you brought enough. My, that is amazing, friends. And you must remember, these people are just out of slavery. They've never had anything of their own before. And you'd think now that they would husband it and would not give. But here they're giving graciously and giving hilariously and giving joyfully. You see, whatever you do for God, you're to do it enthusiastically. That's the way he wants it done. And that's the way that he wants giving done, is to give like that. There was that motto years ago, give till it hurts. Well, God says, if it hurts, don't give. But if it helps and makes you joyful, then give. And that's the way a child of God should give to the Lord's work. Do it joyfully. This is something that's really enthusiastic that needs to be done today. Even the offering ought to be done with great joy. We should give that way. Now, we find here that they are restrained from giving. They've given too much. Now, sometimes I hear this today. I heard it not long ago of a certain missionary that told about that they had a certain project and that they prayed the Lord to send in the money and that exactly enough came in to take care of the project. And he emphasized that with just exactly enough, not a dollar short nor a dollar over. And he said that was an evidence that God was in it. Well, may I say to you, if he'd have got several hundred dollars more, then I would agree it was of the Lord. I'm not sure it was. I think the Lord does exceeding abundantly above all that we ask or think when he's in it. And therefore, he'll always give more. That's the way you can always tell when he's in it. It's when it's more than enough, not when it's exactly the amount. And so here they brought much more. This is a marvelous thing, is it not? Now we have here, going over again, of the different articles and the different parts of the tabernacle. And this sounds like a repeat. The only thing is, we had the blueprint before, now they're executing the job. And we not only need a blueprint, but we need the materials, and we need to go to work. And that's what they're doing. Now we're told in verse 8, they're making first the linen curtains. And every wise-hearted man among them that wrought the work of the tabernacle made 10 curtains of fine twine linen, and blue and purple and scarlet with cherubims of cunning work made he them. This was the covering of the tabernacle. Actually, it was the covering of all the tabernacle. It was the covering that went on the articles of furniture first when they went out on the wilderness march. It was the fence outside. All was the linen. Now that fine twine Egyptian byssus linen speaks of the righteousness of Christ. It speaks of who he is, his character, and it speaks of the righteousness that he provides for us, that what we might be clothed and stand in God's presence. And the thing that's all important is to see that Christ is adequate to meet our needs, that he's able to save. And you'll notice so many times it says he is able. He's able to deliver us. That's important to see. Now, that's the first thing that we have. Now, we have the curtains of goat's hair and the covering of ram skin and the boards and the sockets. This has to do, friends, with the outside of the tabernacle. As I have said before in my book, I've dwelt on the articles of furniture of the tabernacle, but I believe that every thread and every piece of cord, every stake, every color, all of that speaks of the person of Christ in some way or another. And that's what we have here. We have now the boards and the sockets. Now, the tabernacle proper was 30 cubits long by 10 cubits wide by 10 cubits high. And it was made of acacia wood, and these boards were overlaid with gold all the way around. And they were a cubit and a half wide. And on the wilderness march, they were very heavy to carry. And you find that they were carried in wagons. All the articles of furniture were carried on the shoulders of the priests, the family of Levi. And you find here that this outer shell, as it were these golden boards, and they were upright. But each one of them had certain sockets. That is, they had tenons that would fit down in sockets of silver so that the entire tabernacle rested upon the silver. And the silver, as we shall see, is redemption. And then you find that that was the entire tabernacle proper. But then we find that it was held together by bars. There were certain rings put in each board. And then when it was set up, these bars were fitted in place, run through, and that would bind the tabernacle together. It was a very compact sort of thing, you see. And then it had an inner veil, and I'm not going to read all of the instructions again. I've read them once. And it had this inner veil that separated the main tabernacle into two compartments. The smaller compartment was the Holy of Holies, and then the larger compartment, which the priests entered first, was called the Holy Place. And then there was the outer court, and around the outer court there was a fence 5 cubits high, made of fine twine, white byssus Egyptian linen, 100 cubits long but 50 cubits wide. and it was fitted upon these poles. Actually, it was made into a fence, and these were posts, and they were made of brass. And that, again, speaks of judgment of sin. And the two articles of furniture in the outer court, you have the brazen altar and the laver. And then you step inside, and you have the three articles of furniture in the holy place. That's the golden lampstand, the table of showbread, and the altar of incense. And then in the holy place, you have the Ark of the Covenant and the mercy seat. Now, at this time, I'm not going into measurements of the articles of furniture except to call attention to several things that concern them. Actually, there are three compartments to the tabernacle. There are three entrances to the tabernacle. Out in front, there was that led into the outer court through the fence, was this gate. And then there was the door of the tabernacle that led into it properly, into the holy place, and then into the Holy of Holies, into which only the high priest went once a year. And we'll see that on the Day of Atonement when we get to Leviticus. Why, he went in past the veil, and he took blood, and he put it on the mercy seat. And that is what made it a mercy seat. It was just a top for the box. Now, there were therefore these seven articles of furniture, ranged as they are. And they present a very wonderful picture for us here, friends. The brazen altar speaks of the cross of Christ. That's where you receive forgiveness of sin. The next one is the laver. That's where the priest went for washing. That speaks of the fact that Christ today washes those that is on their feet. That's where we confess our sins. And that's the place where we get washed. The brazen altar is where sinners are forgiven. And the laver is where saints are cleansed, receive forgiveness. And then in the holy place is the place of worship. There's the golden lampstand. That's Christ, the light of the world. The table of showbread is Christ, the bread of life that we feed on today. And then the altar of incense is the altar of prayer. It speaks of the fact he's our intercessor, for that altar in Hebrews has been moved into the Holy of Holies. But it's outside also where you and I come today. And in worship, therefore, and this is the place where believers come, and only believers could come in here. And if you want the light of the world, you went outside. If you want the light from the lampstand, you got to come inside. If you want to serve Christ, friend, you don't walk by the wisdom of the world. You walk by the light of the Word of God. The table of showbreads when you feed on Him, and that's worship. And when we pray, and prayer has to do with praise to God, thanksgiving to Him, it has to do with requests, it has to do with confession. These are the things that have to do with worship. And all of that is in the holy place. Then in the Holy of Holies, that is where He's gone, into the presence of God. And we're told to come there, that it's a throne of grace, that we might find grace and help and obtain mercy. That's a mercy seat for us today. Now, when Christ came to this earth, He not only fulfilled all this, but He did something quite unusual. This tabernacle was always horizontal to the earth. It was always put out there on the wilderness march. May I say that what Christ did now is make it perpendicular. The cross is here on earth. The laver is the place where you and I come in confession, but He's up yonder to cleanse us and to forgive us our sins. And then we worship God in spirit and in truth today. And He's up yonder in heaven. That's where the Holy of Holies is, and the throne of God's become a mercy seat, and we approach there. We don't go horizontally to God today by going actually to a building or to a man, but we look up and go directly to Him today. And we go through Christ. There's one mediator between God and man, the man Christ Jesus. Now, as I've been talking to you today, I have been looking at this chart of the tabernacle. I trust that you have. And I just took it when I said that it was horizontal with the earth, and I just ended it up. And if you'll end it up, you'll see the position of everything today. The cross was down here where He died. He died down here to save us, but He's gone up yonder, and He lives up there, the living Christ, to keep us saved. And you and I approach Him this way. Where are you today, friend? All kinds of folk are listening. Do you need to stand at the brazen altar to be saved? There are many church members that need to go there. Are you a dirty Christian that you need to confess your sins? You need to stand at the laver? Are you walking actually in darkness today? We get so many letters from folk who thought they were Christians, and they were not. Maybe you're not feeding on Christ, and you're pretty anemic, and maybe you need to go to the golden altar of incense. Maybe your prayer life is very beggarly today. These are the places, and maybe you are in trouble and in a dark place, and you need mercy, and you need grace to help, and you're in a time of need. Well, there's that mercy seat for you today, and go there. And next time, I want to talk to you about how they move through the wilderness. I'll have to go into detail when we get to the book of Numbers, where we're going to see that next time of the undertaking they had of taking the tabernacle down and then putting it up again the next night, wherever they stopped on the wilderness march. And this will bring us, by the way, to chapter 38, and I will put a little emphasis on chapter 38, which we have not been able to do today. All right, until next time, may God richly bless each one of you, my beloved.
1: 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I'm Steve Schwetz, and I'll meet you back here next time as the Bible Bus rolls along.

0: Through the Bible exists to take God's whole word to the whole world. 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
1: What do you want to leave your grandkids? A cozy home, a college fund, or a $4 billion bill for tap water? I'm Carolyn Vaughn. Corpus Christi needs a clean desalination deal done fast. But corrupt interests are forcing our kids to shoulder a multi-billion dollar burden while special interests enrich themselves. Their flawed desal plan has been rejected twice. Now a political attack group has popped up, and three of their board members are city contractors using dark money to bully voters and buy off the city council. Well, I say enough is enough. Nothing short of righteousness is on the ballot this November. With your vote, I will wash away corruption at City Hall and get a clean desal deal done with a burden on industry, not taxpayers. I'm happy to be endorsed by the Corpus Christi Firefighters Association. Of 15 candidates, I humbly ask that you make one of your three votes for me, Carolyn Vaughn, to fight corruption and protect taxpayers. Vote Carolyn Vaughn. Political ad paid for by the Carolyn Vaughn campaign.
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3: Every parent wants their child to feel safe, but Vicente Gonzalez, he doesn't. Gonzalez voted to let men into women's locker rooms and bathrooms, tearing up Texas law to do it. And it doesn't stop there. Congress tried to stop your tax dollars funding sex change procedures on kids. Gonzalez said no. Vicente Gonzalez for Congress.
4: One sat alone beside the highway, begging. His eyes were blind. The light he could not see.

0: forgive more iniquities than he'll heal diseases. According to the scripture, he does the same with both of them. We're going to either accept part of it and kick out the rest of it, or we're going to believe all of it. What is your decision today? Who forgiveth all thine iniquities, who healeth all thy diseases. Oh, I tell you, that's the challenge. These are messages on faith. It's a matter whether you believe the word or not. Now then, I want to talk with you about people who got sick and why they got sick. Now, I believe, number one, that all sickness is a result of sin. Now, don't let that scare you. I just made a blank statement. I believe that all sickness is a result of sin. There are two kinds of sin that bring sickness. One of them is the sin of ignorance, and that's a terrible sin, just not knowing what to do for my body. Therefore, I suffered. Now, God will forgive you. Mother Nature won't. I mean, she'll put the price on you. She'll put the penalty on you. See, when you violate, when you disregard the laws of nature and what God told you to eat and drink and I told you to sleep and work and I told you to take care of the body that belongs to Him, then you're going to pay the price. So am I. Mother Nature, see? And that same thing pertains to the way we eat and the way we drink and the way we live. Now, you just go ahead and you can say, well, I can live a potato chip life and a Frito life and a sandwich life and a hot dog life, and you're going to wind up with a hot dog body. Come on. Just go ahead and make up your mind. Now, if that's what you want. Now, I know Mother Nature, she'll put up with it a long time, and you think, I'm getting by with it. Mother Nature's going to send you the bill. She'll do the best she can for a long time. Little old body's strong, you know, and you'd say, well, I'm getting along fine. You wait a little later on. Just wait a little later. You'll find out. And so you're not going to get away with it. None of us are going to get away with it. This body belongs to God, and there's a certain thing that the body has to have. Just like a mechanic out there, you know. I wish you'd go change oil in my Chevrolet. And he said, okay. And he got down to the deal, and he's out of oil. He said, that's no problem. I'll just put tap water in it. So it fills up my crankcase with water. And here I go down the road. And all of a sudden, brother, the motor begins to rebel. Rods begin to fly. Pistons begin to bust. And everything begins to happen. And I said, what in the world did you put in the crankcase? He said, I gave it a good drink of water. Now, what do you think about that? Dear friends, do you think the Chevrolet company, though there's a warranty on that car, do you think they're going to make that good? They say, what'd you do? I said, well, my mechanic ran out of oil and used water. He said, son, I tell you, your mechanic's going to have to fix it because we're not. Wouldn't give you a dime. See what I'm talking about? All right, why haven't we got that much sense about the human body? You think you can put a bunch of junk in the human body, and then when it falls down and when you begin to come apart, you run to Mother Nature and say, looky here, I want you to give me another body. I can't do it. Just have to overhaul that and see. Just have to fix that and see. You tore it up, now fix it up. I'll fix it up as much as I can. I'll repair it. Oh, listen, young people, now's the time. Mothers and daddies, now's the time for us to build the kind of body that He wants. Say, He'd forgive all of our iniquity. I want to give you two illustrations. Turn with me to Numbers chapter 12. I want to see what caused somebody to get leprosy. Really, that was cancer back there then. That's about like cancer, the disease of the flesh. So let's turn to Numbers, the book of Numbers, chapter 12. And you know, strange as it may seem, this trouble started in the choir with the leading soloist. Now, some people say singers are always hard to get along with. Not necessarily. You've got a singer right with the Lord, they're not hard to get along with. People say, I'm having trouble with my choir. You know, I know of a preacher that completely disbanded his choir. He said, we'll never have another choir because I have too much trouble. He said, get out there and sit down in front of me. I'll preach to you. We're not going to have any choir. And as far as I know, he still doesn't have a choir. He said, I'm just not going to put up with a bunch of bickering and jealousy and people that won't sing solos when they can't. And he said, we're just not going to have it. And so he completely disbanded his choir in a big church. Well, the main thing a singer needs to do is to get the heart right. You can't sing till your heart is right. I think talent is wonderful and fine. And I think that ability and training, it's all good if it's consecrated. If it's not, it tell you it's just an abomination. But here's a singer. Her name is Miriam. You know who she is? She's the sister of Moses. Moses is the leader. He's a tremendous leader. And Miriam and Aaron got together. And they're going to be criticizing somebody. And that's a dangerous thing. May the Lord help me to overcome any sort of criticism. You know, I don't see how anybody could live critically and expect God to bless them. Did you know your criticism may be on the inside and you'll never breathe it to anybody? And you'd say, well, I'll tell you one thing. I've got certain feelings, but I'll never tell anybody and I'll keep my mouth shut about it. Yeah, but it'll hurt you just the same. You harbor that junk on the inside. But Miriam and Aaron, they're two. Aaron is his associate. Miriam is his soloist. And here they are. Now then, Miriam and Aaron spake against Moses because of the Ethiopian woman whom he had married, for he had married an Ethiopian woman. And they said, hath the Lord indeed spoken only by Moses? Hath he not spoken also by us? And the Lord heard it. Now the man Moses was very meek above all the men which were upon the face of the earth. I guess that's the greatest statement ever made about a man, isn't it? Except Jesus, of course. The Bible said he was the meekest man upon the face. Now that didn't mean he's a Casper Miptos. It didn't mean that he was a coward. It just meant that he was meek. And the Lord spake suddenly unto Moses and unto Aaron and unto Miriam. Come out, ye three, unto the tabernacle of the congregation. And they three came out. And now then, God is calling Miriam and Aaron on the carpet. And I mean something serious is fixing to happen. Miriam didn't dream when she and Aaron got their heads together and began to criticize their brother and his leadership and want to be able to take some more responsibility themselves. The Lord came down in the pillar of the cloud and stood in the door of the tabernacle and called Aaron and Miriam, and they both came forth. Now remember, this is God's carpet they're standing on, not Moses. And he said, hear now my words. If there be a prophet among you, I, the Lord, will make myself known unto him in a vision and will speak unto him in a dream. My servant Moses is not so, who is faithful in all mine house. With him will I speak mouth to mouth, even apparently, and not in dark speeches, and the similitude of the Lord shall he behold. Wherefore, then, were you not afraid to speak against my servant Moses? And the anger of the Lord was kindled against them, and he departed. The cloud departed from off the tabernacle, and behold, Miriam became leprous, white as snow. And Aaron looked upon Miriam, and behold, she was leprous. And Aaron said unto Moses, alas, my Lord, I beseech thee, lay not the sin upon us, wherein we've done foolishly, and wherein we have sinned. Let her not be as one dead, of whom the flesh is half consumed when he cometh out of his mother's womb. Let's pause there. What brought on her leprosy? You think that was a natural disease? No. You know what brought it on? Disobedience to God and criticism and a murmuring, complaining spirit, and that brought her sickness on. Leprosy. Now you know what leprosy is. That means she's dead. She's dead. She's done for. Of course, Aaron's made a plea. Said, don't let this sin be on us because she'll be as one dead. And so Aaron, you notice where Aaron went? You notice Aaron didn't say, Miriam, come here. I'll pray the prayer of faith. I can heal you by the power of God. I'll get in touch with heaven and say, You know why? He was just as guilty as she was. He'd been criticizing Moses, and he got a murmuring, complaining spirit, and sickness is now present. Now then, what's Moses going to do? Well, let's read, and I'll just see what's going to happen. Moses cried unto the Lord, saying, heal her now, O God, I beseech thee, if it be thy will. I thought you'd smile at me about that. That's exactly the way we do it. We don't pray positive, believing. Did you know what the Bible says? Turn to James again. James chapter 5. Will you do that? James chapter 5. And dear friends, if this message condemns you, it also would prick me and remind me that we've gotten away from one of the great truths and one of the ancient landmarks. Verse 13, is any among you afflicted? Let him pray. Any married, let him sing psalms. Verse 14, is any sick among you? Let him call for the elders of the church. Let them pray over him, anointing him with oil in the name of the Lord. And the prayer of faith shall save the sick, and the Lord shall raise him up. And if he've committed sins, they shall be forgiven him. Now then, what did he say? The prayer of what? Faith. Not the prayer of doubt. Suppose you say if. That's doubt, isn't it? The prayer of faith shall save the sick.
1: The strangers to God, His grace and His love, were gathered by blue Galilee.
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2: 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But Eric Flores, he made a fortune defending child sex abusers, including a coach who forced kids to practice naked. Eric Flores stands with abusers. I stand with the survivors.
3: Paid for by Vicente Gonzalez for Congress.
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5: And now it's time for the teaching ministry of Buddy Murphy, pastor of Southcrest Baptist Church in Corpus Christi.
6: Philippians 2 verse 9 says, every knee shall bow and every tongue shall confess that Jesus Christ is Lord. Kings and presidents and the rich and all the VIPs, but the paupers and the nobodies and the heathen will also bow their knees. And number 3, at the great white throne judgment, Christians will be present, but not standing in line. We're going to be present to confirm their guilt. Think about that. Matthew 12:41 says, the men of Nineveh shall rise in judgment with this generation and shall condemn it, because this generation, they're saying, rejected Jesus Christ, the Son of God. And so you and I are going to rise and give testimony at the great white throne judgment that we talked with that person and we prayed for them and we witnessed to them and they said no to Jesus. And the mother in that day will be against her son. And the wife will be against her husband in that day. You see, this judgment is not to determine whether they will go to heaven or hell. It's a public and official confirmation of their guilt so that every person in the universe will admit the justice of God. And then here's number 4. At the great white throne judgment, the unsaved will be judged for degrees in hell. There's going to be rewards in heaven and degrees in hell. Look, Revelation 21:8 said, the unbelieving shall have their part in the lake which burneth with fire and brimstone. Their part, that refers to their degree. Matthew 23:14, Jesus said, woe unto you scribes and Pharisees and hypocrites, for ye shall receive the greater damnation. There's going to be greater places in hell for people who've heard the gospel, sat in church, and rejected the Lord. What you say, Brother Buddy, what determines the degree that a person will have in hell? First, the amount of light and opportunity they had to accept Christ. And secondly, the enormity of their sin and their wickedness and their evil doing. Revelation 22:11 says, he that is unjust, let him be unjust still. And he that is filthy, let him be filthy still. And then number 5, at the great white throne judgment, the unsaved will be judged according to perfect records. Look in Revelation chapter 20, verse 12. And the books were opened, God's books, and the dead were judged out of those things which were written in the books according to their works. Friend, God has a great library up in heaven, and he has books on every person. Now, when you accept Christ as your Savior, all your sins are forgiven. They're done away with. He cast them over his back into the sea. Thank God you'll never have to face sins if you're born again and you go to heaven. We will never, never be judged for sin up in heaven. I want you to know that all of our sins were laid on Christ 2,000 years ago. But the unsaved people are going to stand before God with all their sins against them. And God has all of their sins recorded in His library. All the facts will be known, the exact records. And there'll be no chance for perjury at this trial. And every witness will be present. Every memory will be sharp and clear. And every prisoner before the bar will confess his sins and he will plead guilty. Guilty. And there'll be no whining, no grumbling. Every man will get his exact due at the great white throne judgment. And then here's number six. At the great white throne judgment, all secret sins will be brought to judgment of the unsaved. There is nothing hid, Jesus said, that shall not be uncovered. Skeletons of the past will come walking out of the closets. And number seven, at the great white throne judgment, all the sins of the heart will be brought to light. This is with unsaved people. Human courts, you see, they don't judge according to what a man thinks, what a man feels in his heart. But God sees into our hearts. He sees hatred as murder. He sees coveting as stealing. God sees lust as adultery. He sees deceiving as lying. The Pharisees put on a good outward show, but Jesus said within they were corrupt. Corrupt. And then number eight, at the great white throne judgment, every unsaved person will have the Lamb's Book of Life closed in their face. Look in Revelation 20 and verse 12. And another book was opened, which is the Book of Life. And whosoever was not found written in the Lamb's Book of Life was cast into the lake of fire. You say, well, Brother Buddy, why is this book here since no one is saved at the great white throne judgment? Well, I'll tell you why it's there. It's God's final answer to every plea of the lost sinner. You see, many of those people were church members and preachers and missionaries, but they never got born again. And they're going to be saying, Lord, Lord, let us in. Lord, we've done many wonderful works in your name. Lord, open up for us. We help the poor. And the Lord will look into the Lamb's Book of Life. And He'll say, I'm sorry, your name is not in here. You have a lot of good works in the books. But in the book, your name is not recorded. Depart from me, I never knew you. Did you know that the Lamb's Book of Life is filled with the names of filthy sinners who received mercy by trusting the Lord Jesus Christ? Amen. And folks, mercy is what we need, not justice. Jesus took our justice, thank God. And so the unsaved person will experience death, it's eternal death, hell, Hades, the temporary hell, and judgment, the great white throne judgment. And then let me tell you the future of the unsaved. Number four, they will be cast into the lake of fire. And this will be forever and forever and forever and forever. Look in Revelation 20:15. Whosoever was not found written in the Lamb's Book of Life was cast into the lake of fire. Now, the Greek word for lake of fire is Gehenna. It's not the same as Hades, the one that's in the heart of the earth, hell. Mark 9:43 describes Gehenna as a place of continuous torment for all eternity. Revelation 19:20 tells us that this is where the beast and the false prophet and the devil will spend all eternity. Amen. There's one more step in the future of those who reject the Lord Jesus Christ as their Savior. And this is number five, hopelessness. First, there's death, but not the death of the righteous. Second, there's hell in the heart of the earth, temporary. And third, there's judgment, the great white throne judgment. Four, there's the lake of fire, which is eternal. And five, hopelessness. Let me read it to you in 2 Thessalonians 1:8. He says, they shall be punished with everlasting punishment from the presence of the Lord. From the presence of the Lord. They will never, never experience the presence of the Lord again. As a matter of fact, 1 Thessalonians 4:13 tells us also about them having no hope. He says, I would not have you to be ignorant concerning them which are asleep, that ye sorrow not, even as the unsaved, which have no hope. When people die without Christ, they have no hope. It's hopelessness for the rest of their lives. But friend, here's the good news. This doesn't have to be your future for two reasons. Number one, Jesus died on the cross at Calvary so that every human being could go to heaven. And number two, God created us in His own image, which means that we have the ability and the power to choose, to make a decision, to choose Christ or reject Him. Choose you this day whom ye will serve. As for me and my house, we will serve the Lord. So friend, if you go to hell, you buy your own ticket, you make your own way, because you can make a choice to accept Christ and go to heaven.

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2: 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Just gross. 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
4: 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Today on Insight for Living, Chuck Swindoll brings us to the shore of the Sea of Galilee, where four ordinary fishermen were mending their nets and doing what they'd always done.

0: 20. You will also find an outline in the worship folder that I always fill out ahead of time, and during the message, you will, if you have a pen handy, you'll find that the thoughts will stay longer if you will write a few things down that will be helpful for you. Mark 1, beginning at verse 14. Now after John had been taken into custody, Jesus came into Galilee preaching the gospel of God and saying, "The time is fulfilled, and the kingdom of God is at hand. Repent and believe in the gospel." As he was going along by the Sea of Galilee, he saw Simon and Andrew, the brother of Simon, casting a net in the sea, for they were fishermen. And Jesus said to them, "Follow me, and I will make you become fishers of men." Immediately they left their nets and followed him. Going on a little farther, he saw James, the son of Zebedee, and John, his brother, who were also in the boat mending the nets. Immediately he called them, and they left their father Zebedee in the boat with the hired servants and went away to follow him.
1: 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Chuck titled today's message, Saying Yes to Christ's Call.
0: Every preacher remembers his first sermon, unfortunately. We were all younger back then, all less experienced, and most of all, we were scared out of our minds. And when that's true, you always say things that later you realize should never have been said. I could fill the next 30 minutes with my own stories. One former DTS faculty member told me when he first preached, he brought to his with his Bible to the pulpit 21 pages of notes. And just as he opened his Bible to preach, the notes just flew all over the platform. And he spent the first 2 or 3 minutes gathering the notes back together and realized when he did, he had forgotten to number the pages. The late, great S. Lewis Johnson, whom I always loved to hear preach, told our class that his first sermon was memorable. He said, thankfully, it was preached way out in the country. And he said, just as I stood up to preach, boom, the back doors burst open and in came a herd of goats. Climbed over the pews and around and bang, bang, bang, all kinds of noise. He said, I've been spending my years ever since then trying to get the goats out and the sheep in. Clever line. One of my first sermons I remember came when I was a student at Dallas Seminary, and the local funeral home needed someone to preach the service for a man who had no family left. No one. It'd be a small service, you don't have to preach very long. He didn't know it was my first sermon, and of course I didn't tell him. So when I showed up to preach, no one was there except a man sitting very near the back with a fox terrier in his lap. I learned later that the man who died left a boatload of money to the dog, and the man holding the dog is the lawyer in the church service. I don't know whether to preach on obedience or greed that day. One of the funniest true stories came from the back roads of Kentucky, where the funeral director didn't know it was the young man's first sermon, but he needed someone to preach a homeless person's service, and it would be held at the grave site, really at a pauper's cemetery. Well, the young man said he would do it, but he got lost going there, and he was one full hour late when he arrived. He had driven all around and finally came to the place, and by then the funeral director and everyone else had long since left. Only the grave diggers were sitting there and other members of the crew having their lunch. And he

0: walked over and he looked in the hole and he saw that the lid of the bolt was already in place and didn't know what else to do, but he turned to the workman standing there and opened his Bible and preached his sermon. Well, they stood up, put their cap over their hearts, and they listened as he finished his sermon, and then he felt led to sing Amazing Grace, How Sweet the Sound That Saved a Wretch Like Me. And one of the workers started to cry, and another, and before long, the preacher was weeping, and finally he just sort of stopped. And he prayed with his head bowed low. He walked back to his truck. And just as he reached out to open the door, he overheard one of the workmen say, "Man, I ain't never seen nothing like that before. And I've been putting in septic tanks for 30 years. Don't know." Rule number one is you always need to know your audience when you preach a sermon. There once lived a man who preached his first sermon when he was about 30 years of age. And he not only knew his audience, he knew them better than he knew himself. And when he preached that sermon, everyone listened. In fact, they gathered and they sat down on this slope near a body of water, and he preached what came to be known as the Sermon on the Mount. Matthew covers the story or the sermon in chapters 5, 6, and 7, which we'll not turn to, but this was the first sermon he delivered, and what a masterpiece it was. It was the beginning of a lifetime of masterpieces, though his lifetime would last only 3.5 years on this earth. Interestingly, Mark doesn't even bother to mention the Sermon on the Mount or a number of other events as he moves quickly from Jesus' temptation in the wilderness to his ministry in Galilee. If you want it filled in, this passing of time that occurs that Mark doesn't cover, you'll need to read John chapter 1, verse 19, down through chapter 4. Verse 54, and you'll cover those events. We'll turn to that in just a moment. But for now, our attention turns immediately, to use Mark's word, immediately we go to verse 14 of chapter 1. And just before we hear the words of the Master, we observe two things in this 14th verse. First, that John has been arrested and incarcerated. That's John the Baptizer. Last time we saw John, he was baptizing and preaching in the wilderness, and now we find John pushed away from the crowd and, in fact, taken and left in prison. The reason for it is covered in Mark chapter 6. When we get there, we'll return to that then, but not now. The point is, John is silenced, and the hope of Herod was to keep him silenced from him from here on. Though admittedly, he did see John as a bit of a novelty, and he enjoyed hearing what he had to say, though it never reached his heart. There are still a lot of people like that. John is arrested and incarcerated, but Jesus, we read in verse 14, begins his ministry in Galilee. You see the verse? After John had been taken into custody, Jesus came into Galilee preaching the gospel of God. Before we look at what Jesus said, let's observe where Jesus was. And right next to the scriptures, my favorite part of my Bible is found in the very back of the Bible, the maps. So if you will turn back to that section of your Bible, there really are maps there. I'm going to watch little dust pockets form around the seats as you turn back there, since you've not been there in a long time, quite likely. My map is map number 12, but yours may not be numbered that. The maps are numbered chronologically, and this one takes us to the ministry of Jesus. So if you'll find the map that describes the geography in the days of Jesus. And the reason for that is the map changes from one era to another. And so this one is important that you find. You know you were there when you come to the map that shows two bodies of water. Smaller body of water is to the north. The larger body is to the south, much larger. One is a body that is filled with living fish and other living organisms. The last one, the bottom body of water, is dead. Nothing there by way of fish life, organisms. Nutrients are there, but nothing else. The little serpentine body of water that trickles, or at least flows, from Galilee, the sea, down to the Dead Sea, is called the River Jordan. The Jordan River connects these two as the sea dumps into the body of water that's even lower than the Sea of Galilee. Look at the Sea of Galilee on your map. It's an inward lake of warm water called, interestingly, a sea, though it is, in fact, a lake. It's 12 and a half miles long. It's about 7.5 miles wide. It's located 680 feet below sea level, so it's low. It is also deep. It runs in its deepest part from somewhere between 80 and 160 feet deep. It's there on this body of water much of Jesus' ministry takes place. And it's around this body of water we find the area of Galilee. Look to the west, to the left of the lake, and you will see Galilee and all of those places. If you look at the south, at the northwest corner of the Sea of Galilee, up on the shoreline, you'll see the little town of Capernaum. We'll be there next time. But for now, we're along the shore of the Sea of Galilee. I love maps. So let's go back now to Mark chapter 1. Why would he minister early in the area of Galilee? Because it was less priest-ridden and certainly less Pharisee-dominated. More of the legalism rested in the south, in the region of Judea. Jesus was there and had been there, but his main ministry, at least as it's kick-started, if you will, takes place in Galilee. Here he is freer, much more able to minister, not so many obstacles, not so much of a hostile opposition, except from his own hometown. We'll get to that later also. Notice, if you will, in verse 14, he comes. His method is preaching the gospel of God. See the word preaching? It's the same Greek term as in 2 Timothy 4, verse 2, where Paul exhorts younger Timothy to preach the word. Keruso is the Greek term, and it means to make an authoritative proclamation, to be a herald before the public. In those days, kings would send out their edicts verbally, and they would hire, or they would have on what we would call their staff, their own courier, and he would go into the marketplace or the public square, and he would keruso the message. He would make authoritative proclamation. It was always bold, and it always captured the attention of the public. It has been a dark day in the church when preaching took a back seat. It was never meant to be. The church of Jesus Christ is always to be a place where preaching is prominent. No minister should ever apologize for the bold proclamation of the message of Jesus Christ, of his word. When the preaching is replaced with something else, the church instantly loses its voice. It becomes less significant in the community and becomes less of a teaching place for the education of God's people. The preaching of the word is to include the declaration of the gospel as well as the communication of information regarding the Christian life. In this case, Jesus isn't at a church. He is along the shore of the Sea of Galilee, but he is making an authoritative proclamation regarding what? What is his message? Look, he is preaching the gospel of God. The word rendered gospel is euangelion. It means good news. It is good news of truth as opposed to the messages that were given in that day that were deceptive. It is a good news of peace as opposed to that which is chaotic and filled with unrest. It is a good news of hope in the midst of hopelessness and emptiness. It is good news of immortality, the life after this one in a world that's given to temporal happiness and momentary release. Jesus' word regarding the gospel of God is a bold declaration making people aware of their need for the living God. Now, he gets even more specific. Mark adds, with the word saying, verse 15, see, Jesus came into Galilee preaching the gospel of God and saying, and if you carry a Bible with red letters, that is, those words spoken by Jesus, you immediately notice your text, the font, has turned red. Because these are the first recorded words of Jesus in Mark's gospel. Not the first time he's preached. John covers that. Other gospels cover that. But this is the first time in Mark's gospel. Notice that his message has three characteristics. One, it is urgent and relevant. Two, it is transforming and personal. Three, it is free, based on grace. Let's go over all three of them. First, it is relevant. We read here, the time is fulfilled and the kingdom of God is at hand. There's urgency. Every time someone preaches, you ought to feel a sense of urgency. Another word is passion. Passion. It bothers me greatly that preachers bore audiences. As my dear friend Howie Hendricks puts it, a mist in the pulpit puts a fog in the pew. If the pulpit's sleepy, the congregation is snoring. The ministry of the word is always to be delivered on tiptoe. It is to be delivered with relevance and urgency. The kingdom is at hand. You have been waiting for Messiah. I am he, says Jesus. And he's able to stand before them personifying the message of Messiah. You've been looking for the coming of Messiah. You are looking at the one who qualifies the fulfillment of God's promises. The kingdom has come and is at hand. Second, you will notice his message is transforming and personal. Repent. Repent. What does that word mean? Listen carefully. It means to change the mind. To change the mind. Meta, around, nos, mind, metanoeo is to change the mind. What does that mean? A person without Christ lives in sin. If you've never trusted the Lord Jesus Christ, you may not look like a sinner. You may look like other believers sitting around you. You may not even sound like you are depraved and debauched in your soul. You may pay your bills and certainly take care of your family and live a responsible life, but you are living without God and without Christ. Your whole life, your frame of reference is sinful. Your motivation is sinful. Your goals in life are self-serving. Your purpose for living is to please yourself, to find happiness, to take care of just your own and very few others. You are not by nature generous. You are not by nature giving. You are driven by selfishness and sinfulness. Most places won't tell you that. Count on it. Here, you'll hear about it. Jesus is declaring you need to repent. In other words, change your mind regarding a lifestyle and a mentality of sinfulness and turn toward the gospel, the good news of Christ. And how do I do that? I believe. Think of them as going together. Don't separate them. You haven't really believed in the Lord Jesus until you have turned from a mentality toward trusting in sinfulness and turning toward the one who can forgive you of your sin. You have not really repented, that is in full sense, you've not really turned until you've believed in the Lord Jesus. And please observe, it stops with the word believe. Believe. Don't add one thing to it. The gift of God is the free gift. Don't force people to make Jesus Lord of their lives before they can believe in the Savior. That's called lordship salvation. Stay away from it. It will confuse you. There are many who teach you must be sincere, you must be deeply committed, you must follow Christ with your whole heart, and if things aren't transformed in your life, you didn't really believe, you just claimed to have believed. That's adding to the message of salvation. Do I not believe in lordship? Oh, I do with my whole heart. But I don't believe a sinner can trust in the Lord Jesus Christ. He can only trust in the Savior. Jesus died for me. How can I know Jesus? I must believe in him. That is, I acknowledge before you, God, that I'm a sinner, and I know Christ can forgive me of my sins, and I trust in him and him alone, by faith alone, because of grace alone. It's a message that's freely given. Well, isn't there a purpose in the Christian life? Absolutely. Now that I've come to Christ, I need to grow in him, and that's where lordship plays its part. But don't be confused about it. One man put it this way. Many Christians today disagree over what a person must do and believe in order to become a Christian. Some attempt to front load the gospel, which includes adding the need to confess all known sins and committing one's life for service to Christ as a condition for gaining the free gift of eternal life. Well, the point is, that's not free. You're adding to it in order to receive it. For others, he continues, there's the need for backloading the gospel, stipulating that if a person truly believes in Christ, there will be a changed life evidenced by continued good works. If there is not enough visible change, then the reception of eternal life was a mere profession. You know the problem with that? You never know when it's enough. You know, I'm sometime criticized for teaching easy believism. Well, what's hard believism? What's hard believism? I do believe that you must believe. And I do believe that the Lord offers the message of repent and believe to this day. That's the good news. And when you trust in the Lord Jesus with your heart and your soul, you turn to him. Simple prayer. Lord, I realize I'm lost. I believe Jesus can save me from my sins, and I trust in him. You have believed. He who has the Son has the life. He who does not have the Son of God does not have the life. That's his message. Don't try to make a gift cost anything. It's free. It's free. Jesus paid it all. That's where the cost is paid. Jesus paid it all. All to him I owe. Sin left a crimson stain. He washed me white as snow, the old hymn goes.
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5: Dr. Tony Evans says faith is more than a matter of what you believe. He'll tell us about the other factors that come into play as we spend 2 minutes with Tony.
6: Faith is acting on the truth. Now, if you don't know the truth, or if you don't act on the truth, the word faith is a meaningless phrase. It's talk. Faith is acting on the truth. So in order to have faith, you gotta find the truth. And the truth is God's view of a matter. So if you're not interested in discovering God's view on a matter, forget having a discussion about faith. A lot of people talk about faith who are not connected to the truth and wonder why faith isn't working. So guess what they do? They go around looking for more faith. Faith is not based on how you feel. Now, how you feel may be consistent with faith in a given moment, but at another moment, how you feel may have absolutely no correlation to faith whatsoever. Because feelings are circumstantially driven. You feel based on how things are going. If things are going well, I feel good. Dun, dun, dun, dun, dun, dun, dun. If things are not going well, I feel bad. Because circumstances dictate feelings. And you can't always control that. Faith is acting on the truth. Whether I like the truth or not. Whether I agree with the truth or not. Faith is acting on it.
5: The first action step of faith is to begin a brand new relationship with God through Jesus Christ. 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Click on the link at the top menu that says Jesus. Tony will explain everything you need to know about becoming a real Christian. Then join us next time for 2 Minutes with Tony.
7: We aren't capable of choosing Christ if left to ourselves. We have the faculty of choice. Anybody can choose Christ if they want him. But the problem is where? In the want him. Nobody's going to want him unless God changes that heart of stone into a heart of flesh that beats after the things of God.
8: Thank you. Does God's foreknowledge come from looking into the future to see the actions of free creatures? Or does God actually determine all that will happen? Welcome back to Renewing Your Mind. I'm glad you're with us. Yesterday, we began a brief study with Dr. R.C. Sproul of the Westminster Confession of Faith. Today, Dr. Sproul will continue looking at Chapter 3 of the Confession regarding God's eternal decree, specifically His foreknowledge, which is a fancy word for knowing the future. 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This offer will be repeated at the end of the episode, but until then, here's Dr. Sproul.
7: Let's continue now with our study of Chapter 3 of the Westminster Confession. As we look at the first part of Section 2, let me read it for you. It reads as follows. Although God knows whatsoever may or can come to pass upon all supposed conditions, yet hath he not decreed anything because he foresaw it as future, or as that which would come to pass upon such conditions. Now, another way of saying this is that God knows all contingencies, but knows nothing contingently, or to look at it even from a simpler perspective. If you would take the average Christian and ask them, does God know the future? Up until this dreadful movement of open theism that's plaguing the church in our day, virtually any Christian would answer by saying, yes, of course, God knows the future. He knows what's going to happen tomorrow. He knows what I'm going to say before I say it, and so on. And so it's been a universal affirmation of Christendom that God knows the future. But then you ask the next question, and that wonderful agreement about his foreknowledge and his omniscience begins to crumble. And yet here's the question. How is it that God is able to know the future? I would say that the average Christian's view of God's foreknowledge or of his omniscience with respect to things future is that God is seen as like a cosmic fortune teller who looks into his crystal ball, and out of the crystal ball he gets this information about what's going to happen tomorrow. Or it's just one of the great abilities of his mind that he can conjure up a vision of the future before it happens. And that, I say, is probably the most common view that Christians have about God's foreknowledge. It's just some almost magical ability that he has to know what's going to happen before it happens, just by the strength of his intellect. But the Reform view of God's foreknowledge is this, that the reason why God knows what is going to happen in the future is because from all eternity he has decreed what is going to happen in the future. And so the reason why he knows all things about the future, again, is because those are examples of his eternal will. He knows what's going to happen because he's planned it to happen. It's that simple. Now, this comes very much into play when we get to the doctrine of predestination, because, again, the most popular doctrine or view of predestination is the what we call the prescience view or the foreknowledge view, where God looks into the future and he sees from his standpoint in eternity what the creatures are going to do. He looks down the corridor of time and he sees that John Smith is going to respond positively to the offer of the gospel, but the Jerry Smith will reject the gospel. And so God knows in advance who's going to say yes and who's going to say no. And on the basis of that foreknowledge of future actions of volitional creatures, he makes his decision of election or rejection. This, despite the way in which the Apostle Paul labors the point in Romans 9 that that's not at all the basis upon which God makes his selection of the elect. Paul labors the point that his selection of the elect is made before they're even born, without having a view of what they've done, any good or evil, but that the purposes of God, according to his sovereignty, might stand. And I also remind people, when we look at that passage in Romans 9, that the coup de grace in it is Paul anticipates objections to what he's teaching there in Romans, and the chief objection he anticipates from his readers is the objection that some will say, what then? Is there unrighteousness in God? Now, if the Apostle Paul is teaching in Romans 9 that God looks down the corridor of time and sees that some people will say yes and other people say no, and on the basis of our decision, he determines whether they're going to be saved or not saved, if that's what Paul is teaching, would anybody ever raise the objection that that's not fair? What could be more fair than to have our election based on something that we do? And yet the apostle anticipates that the objection to what he's teaching will be that it's not fair, precisely because that is the objection that's given by people who don't like the biblical doctrine of predestination. They say it's not fair that God, from all eternity, without a view to what we do, makes his decision. And so the very fact that that's the objection he anticipates, that gives me great comfort that the Apostle Paul was the first one who had to deal with his doctrine of predestination being challenged on the grounds that it was unfair. I can't think of any Arminian who's ever had to face that objection to his view of election. But in any case, let's move on to section 3, because this gets into some other very important matters. For by the decrees of God, for the manifestation of his glory, some men and angels are predestined unto everlasting life, and others foreordained to everlasting death. Now, what you have in section 3 of chapter 3 is the Reformed doctrine that is called double predestination. There are those who teach historically a doctrine of single predestination that say, yes, it's true that the Bible says from all eternity, God selects certain people to be special objects of his favor, and without any view to their works or their actions, their running, their willing, or anything else, God unilaterally, by grace alone, chooses to save some and to elect them unto salvation. However, with respect to the rest of the world, the rest of those people are still invited to come and still can come, may come, if they choose to come. God does not foreordain that some people will perish from all eternity. That is seen by those who teach single predestination as the decretum horribile, or the horrible decree. They just can't imagine that a just and holy God would from all eternity decree that some people would be reprobate, that some people would indeed perish everlastingly because of God's decree. And so this raises a very weighty problem to deal with in our theology. And I'd like to take the time that we have left in this session to look at this business of the doctrine of double predestination because it's a doctrine that is so frequently distorted, caricatured, and misunderstood among people. And what I'm going to do is talk about two different types of double predestination. The one form of double predestination is what we call positive in its orientation. Now, what does that mean? This kind of double predestination would say that God, from all eternity, determined to intervene actively and positively in the lives of the elect, create faith in their hearts, make them fit to be linked with Christ through this positive intrusion and invasion, as it will, into the soul of the person, bringing them to faith. And on the other side of the coin, the flip side of reprobation, is the idea that God, in the case of the reprobate, likewise intervenes in their lives and invades their souls by his omnipotent power and creates fresh evil in them, preventing them from coming to faith. So that in both sides, on the side of election and the side of reprobation, there's a kind of what we call equal ultimacy, or a symmetry between the way in which God works, both in the hearts of the elect and the hearts of the reprobate. This is sometimes called a symmetrical view of predestination, that the scales are balanced on both sides. I once was in a class, seminary class, where somebody asked a professor if he believed in a Reformed doctrine of election, and the professor was indignant. He said, no, he said, because I don't believe that God brings some people kicking and screaming against their will into his kingdom while he shuts out other people who desperately want to be there. And here the man completely distorted the doctrine, the Reformed doctrine of predestination. I couldn't believe he was teaching in a seminary, particularly a Presbyterian seminary, with that wildly caricatured idea of what salvation is. Because the whole point is that God never brings anybody kicking and screaming against their will into his kingdom. What he does in the case of election is that he, through the power and the influence of the Holy Spirit, changes the disposition of the heart of the elect and, in a sense, makes that person willing who, if left to themselves, would never be willing. Because by nature, we are totally indisposed towards the things of God. We don't want God in our thinking. We are by nature the children of wrath. And unless the Father does something, nobody, Jesus says, can come to me unless it is given to him by the Father. And so our basic moral ability, our basic spiritual ability prior to regeneration is completely moribund. We aren't capable of choosing Christ if left to ourselves. We have the faculty of choice. Anybody can choose Christ if they want him. But the problem is where? In the want him. Nobody's going to want him unless God changes that heart of stone into a heart of flesh that beats after the things of God. That's what Jesus said, you know, you didn't choose me, I chose you. This side is positive, that the Reformed doctrine of predestination does teach that there is a positive action that God the Holy Spirit makes on the soul of the elect, bringing them to faith. And without that intervention, that person would not and could not come to faith. Is that clear? But where this departs from historic Reformed theology is on the flip side, on the positive side. Reformed theology does not teach that the rest of the people are forced into sin by God, and God creating fresh evil in their hearts so that they won't and cannot come. No. What the Reformed doctrine is this positive negative. Let me try to explain that simply. When God looks at the world of fallen people, he sees this mass of humanity, all these people who are in total corruption, in original sin, all hostile to the things of God. All of them, the desires of their hearts are only evil continually. They don't want God in their thinking. It's not like they're desperately seeking after God. No one seeks after God. No, not one. None is righteous. And what God does is he comes down and he expresses mercy and grace by intervening in the lives of the elect and bringing them to faith. And what does he do with the rest of them? He passes over them. He lets them up to their own devices. He lets them perish in their sin. He doesn't create fresh evil in their heart. If he leaves them alone, they won't come home wagging their tails behind them, but they will continue to stay as far away from Christ as they possibly can because they are basically hostile. But doesn't the Bible say, Luther had to wrestle with this in his response to Erasmus, and this is one of the best treatments of this you'll ever find. Too bad the Lutherans don't follow it, but in any case, Luther was asked, but the Bible says that God hardened Pharaoh's heart. And Luther admitted that, yes, the Bible says that God hardens Pharaoh's heart. But the question is, how does God harden Pharaoh's heart? Does he again go in there and plant fresh calluses on the heart of Pharaoh? All God ever has to do to harden anybody's heart is to give them more room and more opportunity to exercise their own evil inclinations. You know, ladies and gentlemen, Reformed theology, as we will see when we look at the fall, teaches the doctrine of the total depravity of fallen humanity. But even that doctrine is radically misunderstood, because there's a difference between total depravity and utter depravity. If you take Adolf Hitler and use him as an example of a morally depraved person, even Adolf Hitler, though he was totally depraved, was not utterly depraved. His total depravity means that his sin and corruption affected the total person. There was no part of Adolf Hitler that was not infected by sin. His mind, his heart, his soul, his senses, all of those things in this whole person was affected by the fall. Nevertheless, as wicked as he was, we could still conceive of even greater evil being performed by Adolf Hitler. And in fact, sometimes in the seminary classroom, I'll ask the students to give me their nomination for the most wicked people in history. And they'll talk about Hitler, and they'll talk about Stalin, and they'll talk about Nero, and people like that. And I'll say, what do all these people have in common? And if you look at the people who we bring forth as the most corrupt individuals in history, virtually every one of them was a person who had enormous power and authority with very little restraint on him. Where you and I have restraints on us that Hitler never had. I have to be careful how I drive my car, or I'll get arrested, thrown in jail, or fined. Stalin never had to worry about how fast he drove his car. Nero didn't worry about the law. He was lawless. And the only way in which a person like Stalin or a Hitler could be restrained would be by other powers coming up against him, like the power of the Allies in World War II. Put restraints to Hitler's evil. Now, when we look at Pharaoh, we see he was the most powerful man in the world at his time. Nothing was restraining him from exploiting the people that were under his power. The only restraints on the evil of Pharaoh was God. And if God wants to harden his heart, all he has to do is give him more room on the leash. Withdraw his common grace that restrains him from himself. Because if God would take his restraints off of me and on you, we wouldn't be just totally depraved, we would be utterly depraved. Because it's part of his grace is the restraint that he puts upon our sin and our sinful inclinations. And that's what Luther was trying to explain to Erasmus to get him to see that when God hardens, it's another way of saying that God gives people over to their own sin so that they harden their own hearts. And in fact, the final judgment of God, when you look at the end of the book of Revelation, and we see the final judgment described, that there's a kind of poetic justice that is exercised by God. And the worst kind of judgment that can befall a creature is this. When God makes this statement, let him who is wicked be wicked still. And he gives up people, gives them over to their own evil, to their own evil inclinations, their own evil desires. If God did that for me, I would be Hitler. And so would you. So when we're talking about double predestination, on the negative side, God doesn't force anybody to evil here. He leaves them to themselves. So in this scenario, nobody is treated unjustly. These people, the ones that are elect, do not get what they deserve. They get mercy. These people get justice. They get exactly what they deserve, what we all deserve. But you see, where we cry that it's not fair is that we say, wait a minute, if God's going to exercise his executive privilege here, if he pardons some, he has to pardon all. If he's going to give grace to some, he has to give grace to all. Well, if God ever has to give grace, then it's not grace, is it? We're not even thinking about it, because grace, by definition, is voluntary. And if God wants to manifest his perfection by displaying in election both his grace and his righteousness, both of those redound to his everlasting glory. God is as glorified in the reprobation of the wicked as he is in the saving of the elect. And that's very difficult, I know, for us to grasp. And so we'll spend some more time on this as we cover these questions.

0: questions further along the way.
1: There's a common joke regarding Christian churches that if you find a perfect church, don't join it because you'll ruin it. I am imperfect and would change the church with my presence. God is perfect, but thankfully we cannot change him. As Isaiah reminds us, God is holy, holy, holy, and we are not. And though that may seem scary, as it was for Isaiah, it is one of the most comforting things in the whole world. God is perfect, and he's chosen us for himself. As we said at the top of the program, this study we've begun of the Westminster Confession will not be exhaustive. 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
2: This is Henry Williams concerning the day of fasting and prayer, the third Thursday of this month. We are inviting the Christian community to come to the Corpus Christi Police Department, 321 John Sotain Street, for our day of fasting and prayer, which begins at 7 p.m. in the evening, this coming third Thursday. We invite you and we thank you for your attendance. In Jesus' name, amen.
3: Not every thought that runs across our minds needs to come out our mouths. I'm Bonnie Sala with Reset. A husband walks into the kitchen where his wife is stirring a pot of something on the stove. "Is that all we're having for dinner?" he asks. Later, as he's doing the dishes, she remarks, "If you did it this way, it would be a lot more efficient." Neither comment was well received. When Mark and Jill first married, they often felt the need to comment on everything. Every annoyance, every disagreement, and every opinion needed to be addressed. But as the years have gone by, Jill says, what we've learned over time is that maturity isn't saying everything you're thinking. Maturity is having the wisdom to discern what is helpful, what is necessary, and what is better left unsaid. The Bible urges us to only let words out of our mouths that are helpful for building others up, according to their needs. The right words at the right time are beautiful, Scripture says. It puts it like this: a word fitly spoken is like apples of gold in a setting of silver. No relationship in life is without little irritations, but not every single irritation needs to be voiced. This doesn't mean we have to let everything slide, Jill says, but it does mean that we should resist the temptation to make comments that simply aren't needed. You don't have to wait until you're mature to get a hold on your words. God wouldn't ask us to speak kindly without helping us do it. We can all pray this prayer.

0: And now, here's Charles Capps.
1: We're talking about prayer. We're teaching from my book, Releasing the Ability of God Through Prayer, and we're in the sixth chapter, and we're going to be talking about importunity and prayer. Now, this is a subject that I'm convinced that many people have misunderstood, and if you get a good understanding of this, I think you can understand the other things that Jesus taught concerning prayer. It's a problem when we perceive our, if we get a preconceived idea of something that Jesus said and get it conceived wrong within us, then you see it cripples us for life in our prayer life. And I tell you, quite frankly, many people have done that. They've gotten the idea that you're just supposed to keep on praying the same prayer over and over, and eventually God's going to hear you and God will answer your prayer because you just kept praying the same prayer. And where do we get these ideas? See, we get them from misunderstanding. Someone's made the statement, the Bible is so simple, you'd have to have someone to help you misunderstand it. Well, I'm convinced that's true, but you see, we've had a lot of help down through the years to misunderstand the Bible. And not knowingly, it's because of wrong thinking and wrong teaching. And then sometimes we wasn't taught that way. It was just simply that we assumed certain things. And we assumed our assumption was wrong, therefore we ended up on the wrong road. But I want us to go, first of all, to Luke, the 11th chapter. And let's read this passage, because Jesus is sharing some things here that if you get a good understanding of the principle involved here and understand accurately what Jesus is saying, it'll help you in your prayer life and understanding the rest of the things that Jesus taught concerning prayer. Let's read from verse 1, Luke 11, verse 1. It came to pass that as he was praying in a certain place, when he ceased, one of his disciples said unto him, Lord, teach us to pray, as John also taught his disciples to pray. Now, notice that they want Jesus to teach them to pray. They didn't say, Lord, teach us to heal the sick, teach us to do something else. They understood, evidently, that it was Jesus' prayer life, his accurate understanding of prayer, that caused the power of God to be so mightily upon his life. In verse 2, and he said unto them, when ye pray, say, Our Father, which art in heaven, hallowed be thy name. Thy kingdom come, thy will be done, in heaven, so in earth. Now notice the very first thing that Jesus tells them to do is to pray, to say, Our Father, which art in heaven. And you know, you hear so many people today praying to Jesus. But the Bible doesn't teach, the New Covenant does not teach you to pray to Jesus. Now, it's all right to talk to Jesus, it's all right to fellowship with Jesus, it's all right to talk your problems over with Jesus, but when it comes to prayer, accurate prayer, Jesus said to pray to the Father in the name of Jesus. Now, here he doesn't mention the name of Jesus because, you see, this is an Old Testament prayer because the name of Jesus is not in it. Luke, of course, is in the New Testament, but yet it was a transition period. And they were being transitioned from one covenant to another covenant, so Jesus had not died, so it was not the New Covenant. The New Covenant had not started in motion yet. But he says, Pray our Father which art in heaven, hallowed be thy name, thy kingdom come, thy will be done, as in heaven, so in earth. Now that's important. It's important because several different writers here has proclaimed what Jesus said. Now Luke says it a little different from what Matthew said it. Matthew said, thy will be done in earth as it is in heaven. And here he says, in heaven, so in earth. But you see, the idea that's transferred here to us is the fact that God's will for the earth is for it to be like heaven. And the things that are happening in heaven, God wants them to happen on this earth. Then he said, Give us day by day our daily bread, forgive us our sins, for we also forgive everyone that is indebted to us. Now here again, verse 4 is a little different from what Matthew's account of it was. And Matthew's account said, Forgive us of our debts as we forgive our debtors. And here he said, Forgive us our sins, for we also forgive everyone that is indebted against us.

0: Now, what you need to realize is that it's important in your prayer life to have a clear conscience before God. In fact, the Apostle Paul said it this way. He said, holding the mystery of faith in a pure conscience. Now, that is part of the mystery of faith, is having a pure conscience. You could have the Word of God in you and have faith, but not be able to release that faith in any direction concerning a promise of God because you won't forgive others, because that you're not obedient to what the Word says to do. So Jesus said, when you stand praying, forgive, or when you pray, forgive. No matter whether you're kneeling or whether you're standing, you have to forgive to have a clear conscience before God. So lead us not into temptation, but deliver us from evil. Now, if Jesus teaches his disciples to pray to be delivered from evil, then thank God it is the will of God that we be delivered from evil. There's so many people out there. Some of you may have been trapped in the same trap that believe that all the evil that comes in life was God's will for you, or he wouldn't have come to you. Now, I've heard people preach that on television. I've read books where they wrote it. You know, I didn't read much of it. When I got to that part, I usually stopped. But you see, they proclaim that whatever comes to you in life is the will of God for you. Well, nothing could be further from the truth. Now, if you believe that, it'll cripple you in your prayer life, because it's just simply not true. That's religious thinking, and it comes from the Old Covenant, where people believe that everything that happened to them came from God, and it's just simply not true. That's why Job said what he did, because he believed that everything that happened came from God. That's the reason the Old Testament's written like it is in many cases. Now, verse 5, "And he said unto them, Which of you shall have a friend, and shall go to him at midnight, and say unto him, Friend, lend me 3 loaves. For a friend of mine in his journey is coming to me, and I have nothing to set before him." Now, you'll notice in the King James Version that the question mark is at the end of verse 6. The Amplified puts it at the end of verse 7. Now, personally, I believe that it should be at the end of verse 7. Because this is all a question. Now let's go back and read it from 5 through 7 before we stop. And I think you can get the idea that he's portraying here. "Which of you shall have a friend, shall go to him at midnight, and say unto him, Friend, lend me 3 loaves. For a friend of mine in his journey is come to me, and I have nothing to set before him. And he from within shall answer and say, Trouble me not, the door is now shut, my children are with me in bed, I cannot rise and give thee." Now, the reason that the question mark should go at the end of verse 7, this is the end of the question. Now, first of all, as we approach this, let's approach it with this idea in mind, that this did not happen. This is something that Jesus is portraying to them to give them an object lesson. It's not an actual event that took place. It is something that Jesus is telling them to portray a truth to them. And quite frankly, most people have misunderstood the very truth that Jesus was trying to get over to them and made so plain and so obvious to us. But because of religious thinking and preconceived ideas, we've missed it 1,000 miles. Now, he says, "Which of you shall have a friend like this?" And he starts describing what would happen and how the friend would act under a certain situation. Now, to realize and to gain and grasp the truth that Jesus is portraying here, first of all, you need to understand that this is something that Jesus is asking you as an individual, or them as an individual, and you should ask yourself this question. Would I have a friend that if I went to him at midnight, needed some bread, said a friend of mine has come in his journey, and you know, we have tuna fish, but we just don't happen to have any bread. And I'd like to borrow some bread from you. Would you loan me some bread? And that friend would say, "No, you ugly thing, you ought to come before I got in bed. I'm not going to get up and give you any bread." Well, now let me ask you, would you have a friend like that? Well, I think you pretty well already answered the question, hadn't you? If you had friends like that, you wouldn't need any enemies, would you? Now, this is the thing that Jesus is trying to get over to you. No one would have a friend like that. If you had friends like that, there wouldn't be any need for enemies because you have friends like that. So let's establish the fact that Jesus is asking the question to the people there, to the disciples, which of you would have a friend like this? Then he goes on in verse 8 and says, I say unto you, though he will not rise and give him because he is his friend, yet because of his importunity, he will rise and give him as many as he needeth. Now notice, he's not going to do it just because he's his friend. Now here's another major point that I believe that has been misunderstood, and that is the fact that God does not answer prayer on the basis of friendship. Now see, Jesus is referring here to prayer or request made, and then he is using this as an illustration to you, to show you that God does not answer prayer on the basis of friendship.
1: 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It's entitled Fighting the Good Fight of Faith. Now, you know, it's important that we understand that we need to fight the fight of faith, because that's the only fight that's worth getting involved in. And we need to know that Jesus tells us how to overcome the world, the flesh, and the devil by his example on the Mount of Temptation, you remember. In Hebrews, the 10th chapter, verse 23, says, let us hold fast the profession or confession of our faith without wavering, for he is faithful that is promised. Hold fast the confession of our faith. Profession, the same word, Greek word, that's translated confession, and hold fast to it. Now, if you wasn't capable of losing it, there would be no need to hold fast to it. In other words, the promise of God, what God has given us by promise, belongs to us. 2 Peter chapter 1 says, God has given to us all things that pertain to life and godliness. How? Through the exceeding great and precious promises, that by these you might be partakers of the divine nature. But you're going to have to stay in faith to enter into those promises of God. You don't just pray a prayer and just hope to God it'll work out. No, if you pray a prayer and know that he heard you, John says, you know you have the petition that you desired of him. So it's the good fight of faith, because Hebrews, the 11th chapter, tells us faith is a substance of things hoped for, evidence of things not seen, and without faith it's impossible to please God. So the only fight that we need to get involved in is the fight of faith, keeping the Word of God in us to where we can believe for the promise of God and pray the prayer of faith and get our prayers answered.
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0: I'm Vicente Gonzalez, candidate for Congress, and I approve this message.
1: Another election cycle and more lies. I've never supported sex changes for kids. I've spent my entire life protecting them. I demanded the release of the Epstein files and cracked down on human trafficking. But Eric Flores, he made a fortune defending child sex abusers, including a coach who forced kids to practice naked. Eric Flores stands with abusers. I stand with the survivors.
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3: 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Links in the description. I pray this has been a blessing to you, and if you've enjoyed this message, please share this with a friend. God bless you, and remember, no matter where you are and what you've done, Jesus loves you. But I want to show you something here. Go to Acts chapter 3. Acts chapter 3. Verse 1. Acts 3:1. It's the story of Peter and John here going in the temple. Let me read it here. It says, "Now Peter and John went up together to the temple about the hour to pray, about the ninth hour. And a certain lame man from his mother's womb was carried, whom they laid daily at the gate of the temple, which is called Beautiful, to ask alms of those who entered into the temple, who, seeing Peter and John about to go into the temple, asked for alms. And fixing his eyes on him with Peter and John, said, 'Look at us.' So he gave them his attention, expecting to receive something from them. Then Peter said, 'Silver and gold I do not have, but what I do have I give you. In the name of Jesus Christ of Nazareth, rise up and walk.'" Now, you know, if you've ever been to a country, third world country, something like that, where there, you see beggars on the street, you know, they're begging, they'll look up at you and they want something. This man, he was just playing the field, right? He's just, Peter and John walk in. He didn't specifically, I think, look at Peter and John and say, "Oh, that's Peter and John, the apostles." No, I think they just walked by as people, and he said, held out his hand for something, and they walked by, and then something happened. See, what I believe is, if you would have taken Peter and John previously, remember like when Bartimaeus is on the side of the road, they told him to be quiet? I think that at least they had been touched by the Spirit of God in Acts chapter 2, they would have probably missed this opportunity. But something happened. They got more connected to the source. And so when they walked by the lame man, they didn't look at what they had. They didn't look at their resources. They didn't look at how much money could they give the guy. They didn't look at it as them being able to supply his need. They looked at him and said, "Look at us." So he looked at him. Now he's expecting to receive something. He got his expectation going. And he said, "Silver and gold I don't have." In other words, "I ain't got no cash. But let me give you what I do have," right? They knew what was in on the inside of it. "In the name of Jesus, rise up and walk." And it says, read on. It says, "And he took him by the right hand, they lifted him up, and immediately his feet and his ankle bones received strength, so that he leapt up, he stood and he walked, and he entered in the temple, walking and leaping and praising God." This guy freaks out. Hello? But wouldn't you? And he grabs him, he just reaches out, gets him by the hand, lifts him up, and the guy just is all, and everything's healed. And he just gets so, this is a guy that hadn't been walking, and now he's leaping? I mean, you'd think that his muscles would have been all tight and tense. See, this is why I always go to the source, because any morning I wake up and I'm stiff, I'm always saying, "Okay, Holy Ghost, man, you hit that guy." And man, he got limber. He was leaping and dancing and praising the Lord. So bless God. I mean, come on, Holy Ghost. I'm hooked to the source. Make me limber. Get me all loosened up here. Hello? He was miraculously touched. His whole body had to be transformed. There's a guy that had never walked. And now he's totally and completely restored to where he's leaping and jumping and praising the God, not concerned of what everybody thought of him, not concerned about anything. He's just freaking out. Right? You see, when you get connected to the source, or you find the source, he can revolutionize whatever you have in life and whatever's needed, if that's what you're expecting. But today I believe that so many Christians, we're not expecting anything until we're at the end of our rope. And that's where our problem lies, because we got to go to the source. We got to go and we got to start seeking Jesus right at the beginning all the time, not wait till we're in a desperate state. We got to get a relationship of abiding with Jesus all the time so we can find the life of God. Because, folks, I'm telling you, I want to see people leaping and jumping and praising God. I want to see the sick healed. He said, "Oh, well, Pastor, you know, that's going to woo. I don't care. I'll deal with it. Okay? I'll deal with it. I mean, you're talking about people who I'm not going to get along with anyway. When the Pharisees, you know, when Jesus healed the man at the gate, at the pool, and he was healed and told him to take a bed and walk, and he was walking with his bed, and all the Pharisees jumped on him. You think we're going to get along with those people? Hello? So all I'm saying is, I just tell you, it has to do with expectation. It has to do with people getting connected into the vine and finding the source all the time, staying in the source, staying in the flow of the source to see miracles like that take place. Peter, man, silver and gold don't have, I can't help you out of my pocket. It's just not going to do you any good. But look what I do have. I got the source. Man, the guy's totally healed. Now he's up there leaping and jumping and praising the Lord. And of course, if you go read on in the story, everybody got mad. He was disruptive in church. Well, I'm not so formal that those things happen. We're going to have church. Hello? I'm not worried about form and formality. Well, they messed up church. I mean, we were going along pretty good. And they got to jumping and dancing and making too much noise. And not just jumping and dancing to be jumping and dancing. I don't care too much for that. If we're going to do that, let's get some country music going and do it right. But, you know. Hello? So let me show you something else. Go to 2 Peter 1. 2 Peter 1. 2 Peter 1, verse 2. He says here, grace and peace be multiplied to you in the knowledge of God and of our Lord Jesus Christ, as his divine power has given us all things that pertain to life and godliness. As his divine power has given to us all things. Everybody say all things. What is not involved in all things, right? If it says in all things, I mean, there can be nothing cut out, right? Has given to us all things that pertain to life and godliness. What pertains to life? What could not be contained in all things pertaining to life? What could that not be in? Right? I mean, there's nothing that aren't finances involved in part of life? I don't care who you are. Aren't in our health involved in part of living life? Right? Relationships, it's all a part of life. You're not going to get away from them. He says all things pertain to life, okay, and then godliness. So then, in other words, our relationship is staying hooked to the source. So in other words, if you don't know how you should be acting or what you do, you can stop and say, Holy Ghost, I don't really know how to handle this. Can you show me what I should do? And it's there available for you. I run into that all the time. I say, Lord, I just don't really know how to handle this. How should I handle this? Right? I always want to hear this. I always want him to hear him say something like, Robert, I'm empowering you right now to make your feet like hinds' feet, that you are jump upon the wall, leap upon a troop, charge into the midst of it, and I am with you. That's what I always want to hear. And I know it's a possibility. Today is the day I want you to sling your sling and slay the giant. Yes, Lord. Praise you, Jesus. But he usually tells you something like, I want you right now to just forgive. I want you right now just to smile. You see what I'm saying? But it's there. It's available because it pertains to godliness. Life and godliness. Everything's pertained. Everything's there. Everything, you've already been supplied. Everybody say, I already got it all. Folks, you already got it all. Listen to me. You've already got it all. If you're connected to the source. If you're connected to the source, then you got it all. It doesn't make any difference what it is. You just want to know how to behave that day? It's there for you. This is years and years and years ago, 25, 30 years ago. I don't remember, I don't know who said it, so I can't quote them, but it wasn't me. This person had a dream, and in their dream, they had seen heaven. And in heaven, they said that they saw these massive, massive, massive, like round bunkers full of all the supplies, this supplies after supplies after supplies. And when they asked the angel taking them around heaven what it was, and they said, well, that's all the things that people need that they never ask for. And I don't know why that just hit me when I heard that, because a lot of times I don't, you know, I read the books about people and the dreams they have and stuff like that, and I'm kind of like, okay, well, maybe so. But that just hit me in my heart, because I'm like, isn't that the truth, Lord? You've already supplied everything we need, so why not there a supply house, right? Why not a supply house? I don't want to get to heaven and find out there was all the supplies I needed to get through life and I never asked for it. Looking back on life and saying, oh, there was the supply that God had, but I didn't turn to him as my source, and so therefore I suffered and went through it the hard way. Hello? Everything he said that pertains to life and godliness. It says, through the knowledge of him who called us to glory and virtue, which has been given to us exceedingly great and precious promises, that through these, everybody say through the promises, Look at the person beside you and say, he's talking about the promises. That through these you may be a partaker of the divine nature, having escaped the corruption of the world. He says, man, listen, God has given you everything that pertains to life and godliness. He did this through the promises that he gave you if you'll believe them and walk in them. So what's the problem? The problem is we, through the way our brains function, we've gotten to where we believe more in what the world system says than what the God system says. We've got more belief in the way that we've always seen it done than the way that God could do it. So we walk by the lame man at the gate. We walk by the lame man and we say, oh, man, poor old guy. Let's just see if we can't get some money. We'll take up an offering. We'll see if we can't get him in there. Let's go take him to the hospital and see if we can't get some help. And look, he's got this sore on him. And let's see if we can't get that done. And we'll see if we can find a leg straightening doctor and get him in there. Hello? And we go through all these natural things because we're going about our natural resources doing it. Because we don't look to the source. We don't look to the source. And what I'm saying to you is we've got to get to where the first thing we look to is the source, Jesus, and then whatever he tells us to do. And when we get that away in life, life becomes easy because, see, the difficulty is we're trying to figure it out in our heads how it should fall, how it should look, how it should work, what should happen. We're trying to figure it out in our heads. I would never walk by a lame man and just say, man, I can see that. Lord, let's just jerk him up and see that he's healed. Right? I wouldn't go to the Red Sea and get up against it and say, oh, just send a big wind and blow the water back so we can walk across on dry land. I wouldn't come up with that. Make boats appear, cause Pharaoh's horses to go blind. I could come up with that, right? No, here you go. Here you go. All you cowboys will appreciate this one. Cause all of Pharaoh's horses to want to go back to the stall and eat. Now, see, I could really get into that. Yeah. And then it's right along. And I'll say, what's wrong with this stupid horse? And I'll see, just turning around. Oh, horse goes back and wants to eat some oats. Totally could see it. One time a friend of mine had this horse. It was an Appaloosa horse. I should have known right then there's something wrong. And he wanted me to ride this horse for him. We're doing a lot of rounding up and a lot of cattle work. And he wanted me to ride this horse for him. And so, I took it. And then so that day we had a pretty light load. So I decided I'd saddle up that old stupid Appaloosa and take it out. And, man, I got out down that horse, and that sucker, all he wanted to do is go back to the barn, you know. And my whole thighs were sore from just kicking him the whole time, trying to get him to go and to get away from the barn, because that's all he wanted to do is go back, because he's just, you know, he wasn't a working horse. He's just a feed horse. Nothing more irritating in life than that. So, you know, you see what I'm saying? In your mind, you come up with these ideas, right? You can come up with what you can calculate and what you can think. And when you're in that stage, I'm telling you, you're in the wrong place, because you're not looking at the source. You're looking at your source, your resources, your abilities, and your strength, and you took yourself right out of the power of the kingdom of God. So he says, Peter says, he's already given you everything that pertains to life and godliness. You've already got everything you need pertains to life and godliness through the knowledge of him.
4: It's his second trip in just the past 2 weeks. Good morning. I'm Danny Mott on the Texas Farm Bureau Radio Network. Vice President J.D. Vance is making his second trip to Texas in the past 2 weeks as the Republicans continue their midterm blitz. He will be speaking at the Tyler Pounds Regional Airport this morning. There will be temporary flight restrictions around the airport between 10 a.m. and 2:15 this afternoon. The event starts at 10 this morning. It's expected his remarks will be about 11:30 this morning. You do have to have an approved advance RSVP to get into the event. The last time a vice president was in Tyler, that was when Dan Quayle appeared in 1992. There were presidential visits to Tyler from Gerald Ford and George H.W. Bush in the past. Lawyers for the state of Texas have filed an appeal to the federal judge's rule that requires all state lockups to have air conditioners by 2030. The hearing will be going to the conservative 5th U.S. Circuit Court of Appeals and will continue a years-long legal fight over installing AC in the country's largest prison system. The Texas Department of Criminal Justice had planned to air condition all prisons, but they've not given itself a deadline. They said that effort will cost about $1.5 billion. Only a third of the state's prisons are fully air-conditioned. That leaves about 90,000 incarcerated Texans without any AC at all. The judge's ruling found that the agency's response to extreme heat was insufficient and that the lockups violate constitutional protections against cruel and unusual punishment. Between 2023 and 2025, there were at least 9 inmates that died due to high temperatures. A lawsuit has been filed against the Texas Department of Public Safety and the Secretary of State's office. It alleges the state failed to properly process voter registration applications. That left counties all across Texas scrambling to handle the backlog ahead of the upcoming November elections. The lawsuit was filed in Bexar County on behalf of the League of Women Voters. There were nearly 600,000 voter registration records that were dumped on various Texas counties after the significant delays, with some of those records going back to October of last year. Law enforcement officials from across the state are meeting this week for the 37th annual Texas Crime Stoppers Conference. That's in Amarillo. The 3-day event is focused on sharing ways to improve public safety. The Amarillo police chief said the conference is to highlight how law enforcement and the public can work together. I'm Danny Moffitt on the Texas Farm Bureau Radio Network.

0: 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Today, Dr. Lonnie Shipman joins us to remember Tyndale's remarkable courage, sacrifice, and enduring impact on the Bible we read today. 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
1: The English Bibles that we hold in our hands are a priceless treasure, and something that happened 500 years ago this very year shows just how significant and what a great price was paid so that we can have the Bible in English to read it, to understand who God is. You see, friends, 2026 marks the 500th anniversary of a critical moment in church history. It was in 1526 that William Tyndale finished his groundbreaking English translation of the New Testament. It was printed in Worms, Germany, and then it was successfully smuggled into England, of all places, smuggling Bibles into England. We're going to tell the whole history of who was involved and how all of this happened, and just who was William Tyndale, and helping me flesh out all of this important historical information is our good friend Dr. Lonnie Shipman. He's the author of The King of Books, a book that's published by our ministry right here at SWRC Beacon Street Press. King of Books contains the history we're going to share with you today. Dr. Shipman, thank you so much for joining me.
2: It's a great honor to be part of your ministry.
1: And we're so grateful for you and your excellent writing abilities, and there's so many wonderful books, and we'll get into some of that. But just tell us a little bit about William Tyndale. What got him interested into translating the Bible to begin with?
2: Well, William Tyndale is an unusual person, as certain of these translators. Usually God chose unusual people. Each generation was used of God to translate the Bible. Tyndale was especially unusual. He came from a family that believed the Bible and salvation by grace through faith, and they'd earlier been in prison for their beliefs. Tyndale actually didn't even know his actual real last name. He thought it was Hutchins. But on his father's deathbed, when Tyndale was 18, he revealed to Tyndale his actual real name. Last name was Tyndale, which had been changed to protect the family from persecution. Tyndale was a child prodigy in languages. He eventually knew 9 languages and many dialects of each language so well. When traveling, they could not determine what his mother language was and where he came from, because he sounded like a native of any European country. And while working as a teacher for the John Walsh family later in the area of Gloucestershire, Tyndale was shocked to learn that the priest believed the Pope rather than the Bible. Most priests did not know the Bible, and many did not know any verses of the Bible in any language at all, Latin, Greek, Hebrew, French, or even English.
1: Really? Wow.
2: So while conversing with the priest one night, the priest said, "We were better before without God's law than the Pope," meaning it was better to believe the Pope and the Catholic teaching than to believe the Bible. Tyndale was shocked to hear this, and he replied, "I defy the Pope and all his laws. If God spare my life ere or before many years, I will cause the boy that driveth the plow shall know more of the scriptures than thou dost." Now, Tyndale wanted everyone from the farm boy up to know the Bible, and he determined to translate it into a common English that everyone could understand. He also wanted the Bible translated from the original Hebrew and Greek to be as accurate as possible, so this was the first English Bible translated from the original Hebrew and Greek, and was extremely accurate.
1: That is fascinating. And of course, the quote that you shared from Tyndale is perhaps one of his most popular and well-known to this day. And it's shocking to find the context of that quote being the biblical illiteracy of even the church leadership at the time. As the book continues to go on, you detail how Tyndale would move to Germany to complete his translation, and that's where he would get the New Testament printed. Can you describe those details for us?
2: Well, at the time, it was illegal in England to teach your own children in your own home the Bible. You could teach them the Ten Commandments, the Lord's Prayer, or even John 3:16 in your own language.
1: Wow.
2: The first question the Catholic inquisitors asked before they tortured you was, do you know any verses of the Bible in your own language? Knowing the Bible in your own language was enough to get you tortured and killed in England at the time. So Tyndale had to flee England, translate the Bible on the run from authorities and spies, find a printer, and send the Bibles back to England. Yet he translated and published the entire New Testament in about a year while he's on the run from these people and looking for different printers. Actually, we used two different printers to complete the first New Testament, first in Cologne, then later, as you mentioned, in Worms. Sometimes people came to arrest him, and once when he was alerted as they were coming, he fled just a few minutes before they arrived with just a few translated pages of the Bible. Another time, the ship he was traveling on crashed and sank near Holland, and he lost all of his last year's translated work and had to start again. He continued to travel and search for a publisher in Holland, Belgium, Germany, France, and Switzerland, and used it probably three different publishers through these years.
1: Wow, this is fascinating history, because we think about certain parts of Tyndale's life, and some Christians are vaguely familiar with him, but in his day, he was had the same determination of people like the Apostle Paul and others who said, I don't care what happens to me, I need to get this done. And of course, in those days of Tyndale, he didn't have a computer. He couldn't save the files. If it was destroyed, if his written records were destroyed, all his work was lost. And the price that he paid and the determination that he had to continue going forward is very remarkable. Friends, we're talking with our good friend, Dr. Lonnie Shipman. This year marks 500 years since William Tyndale completed his groundbreaking English translation of the New Testament. We're describing some of the history of that and the price that was paid so that we can have the Bible in English. Can you imagine living in a world where it's censored in your country? What if in the United States of America they passed a law saying that you can no longer teach your children the Bible? We would be up in arms over that, and rightfully so. But much of the freedoms that we enjoy today, we owe a debt of gratitude to people like William Tyndale, who would work so tirelessly. And friends, I want to tell you that the information that we are discussing today is written by Dr. Lonnie Shipman in his wonderful resource, King of Books, The Bible in History and Archaeology. This resource is available at SWRC. 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That's 1-800-652-1144. Again, the title is The King of Books, The Bible in History and Archaeology. While you're on our website or while you're on the phone, just look for some of the other great resources by Dr. Shipman, including The Guidebook to the Incomparable Bible, Knowing and Studying God's Word. If you want to know, how do I rightly divide God's Word? How do I correctly interpret God's Word? This is the resource for you. And we're very grateful for Dr. Lonnie Shipman. And let's pick up more of the story about William Tyndale. We've left off and he's in Germany. He's going from place to place in Europe trying to translate the scriptures. Move us, Dr. Shipman, into how he got that printed. And of course, after it's printed, that's only step one of the problem. They can't just box these up and send it by an airplane or a ship or whatever else in our modern terminologies. Send those back to England and everybody say, wow, I've got a new package on my porch. It's my Bible that I ordered. No, they had to smuggle these Bibles into England. Can you tell us a little bit more details about that effort and And why was it necessary to smuggle the Bibles into England?
2: As you mentioned, it was illegal to really even ship Bibles normally into England. And so they had to smuggle them, as you mentioned. Earlier in England, Tyndale had met some believers who wanted the gospel spread throughout Europe, not only in England, but throughout all of continental Europe. They were in the cloth trade, both in England, because much of England's economy was based upon selling wool cloth. And actually, it was about 90% of their economy feeding the people, selling their wool, which is the cheap wool, throughout the continent. So they had connections throughout Europe. And Tyndale was able to send the Bibles through these connections, hidden in bales of cloth and barrels of wheat. Sometimes they would actually put pages of the Bible disassembled in other books, and then later pull the pages out and assemble them in England, but usually in the bales of cloth is normally the most common way. Because the Bible is connected to the cloth trade, people of the Bible became known as the men of the cloth, which is a phrase we often use today for preachers, calling them men of the cloth. But this really comes from the idea of the Bible being connected to the people of the cloth trade. When the people read the Bible for the first time in their own language of English, it caused a huge sensation. And many scores of people were saved. And then they wanted to live more godly. Now in Europe, they also have a reformation, but that was a political reformation led by armies. But they had a spiritual reformation in England, as people could read the Bible for the first time in their own language. And many scores of people, they think literally thousands, kept turning to the Lord, reading the Bible. Meanwhile, the Catholics were alarmed. They would lose control of their religious hierarchy, and the people would believe in salvation by grace rather than through Catholic rituals. The Catholics promoted seven sacraments that were not in the Bible, and that was their way to going to God. It was part of their religion, such as the Eucharist, the Mass, infant baptism, purgatory, saint worship, indulgences, and confessions to a priest. The Bible did not teach any works or sacraments for salvation, but only salvation by grace through faith. So the Catholics wanted to burn all Bibles and all non-Catholic teaching. And while 6,000 Bibles were printed, we know, in December of 1525, by the way, published in 1525, not 1526, December 1525, of these 6,000 Bibles, there's only three copies of the first edition that survived today, and only one complete copy.
1: Yeah, that is fascinating. And is that copy on display somewhere in a museum or something?
2: Yes, in Bristol, England. That particular one complete copy is Bristol, England, at the Bristol Baptist College.
1: Wow, that's fascinating history, yes. So as we come into October 1526, that's 500 years ago this very month, the Bishop Tunstall banned Tyndale's Bible. He instituted a public burning of those Bibles. Now, could you briefly describe what happened to Tyndale, what happened to his Bible?
2: Yes, Bishop Tunstall burned the Bibles in front of England's largest church, called the St. Paul's Cathedral, downtown London. Beautiful facility. Right in front of the church today stands a tall cross. This is the very place where they made a huge pyre or stack of Bibles, taller than a 6 foot tall man. And they burned the Bibles. It shocked believers and even other Catholics when they burned the Bibles. Soon Tunstall approached a friend of Tyndale, trying to find all the Bibles of Tyndale to burn for public burning. He found this friend of Tyndale, said, "I can get you the Bibles, but they're difficult to get, they're expensive, they're not, oh, we can pay the money, don't worry." So this friend arranged to sell all of Tyndale's Bibles for a very high price. Yet for each Bible they purchased to burn, money was secretly paid back to Tyndale to print four more Bibles.
1: Oh, wow.
2: The bishop, English bishop, thought he was destroying all the Tyndale Bibles, but he was actually financing four more Bibles for each one Bible burned.
1: Wow.
2: Also, even the second edition. When I was a student at Bible college, they only knew of 47 second edition Bibles. Yet my brother bought over 80 copies of the second edition. They've now found about 80 or 90 of the second edition Tyndale Bibles. But many thousands were burned yet still. So there are a few still left. Yet it shows you how intense the persecution was and the burning of the Bibles at the time.
1: And so Tyndale himself, of course, paid a very heavy price for his work. Could you describe a little bit about that? And I know that happened several years later, but still describe some of the price that he was willing to pay just to translate the scriptures into the English language.
2: Right. Well, the Bible was published in the New Testament, 1525, December 1525, and he was starting to work immediately, going to different cities, Marburg and other places, to help work on the Old Testament translation, and he didn't quite finish the Old Testament translation before the Catholics hired a spy, a friend of Tyndale's, to betray him. And so he was arrested, eventually condemned to burn, not for printing Bibles, but for believing in salvation by grace through faith. That was why they actually killed him. They didn't really want anyone to know about belief in salvation by grace through faith. That's why they wanted to stop the Bible. When they killed Tyndale, out of respect, they strangled him and then burned him. And just before they strangled him, he shouted, "Lord, open the King of England's eyes," meaning Henry VIII, who was the one who was, of course, a strong Catholic trying to stop the Bible. And in just 4 years, they were able to produce the Great Bible, an English Bible that was authorized later by Henry VIII, not knowing that this was largely the Tyndale Bible unchanged, yet without Tyndale's notes about salvation. Tyndale had earlier included notes in his translation of the complete Bible. We don't believe in Catholic teaching or some of these other works, ideas of salvation, but the Bible is very clear, salvation by grace through faith. And they took out these notes for the non-Catholics and others, and then were able to publish the Great Bible. This Bible was to be the Bible for all of England. So each church in England had to have a Bible on a tall stand where anyone could come and read the Bible anytime. They couldn't lock the church. They had to leave it open so people could come in 24 hours a day and read the Bible. Mm. If they could not read, the church had to provide a reader for them. Often when someone saw the Bible standing up there on the stand, they would go and read it, and they would look around and think, "I would like to have a page of the Bible or have a Bible of my own." And so often they would look, and if no one was looking, they would even tear a page of the Bible and hide it in their own clothes, taking it home to think, "I've got even one page of the Bible in my own language." So many Bibles were stolen that that Bible, the Great Bible, was later chained to the pulpit, known as the Chain Bible, not to keep it from being read. It wasn't chained up, but to keep it from being stolen. Mm. These people wanted the Bible. In the center of the Bible is two capital large capital letters, a W and a T, between the Old and New Testament. Huge capital letters, almost the size of the page. These two letters stood for William Tyndale. Now, Henry VIII, who authorized the Bible, did not know that that had happened, or he would probably have allowed it. He had authorized this, and today, over 90% of our King James Bible, our King James translation of the Bible, is based on the William Tyndale translation. Often what you're reading in the King James is word for word, originally translated by one man on the run, William Tyndale.
1: Wow, that is fascinating, and it's amazing to see how that even with his dying breath, he was offering that prayer, "Lord, open the King of England's eyes," and God answered that prayer in a mighty way. And as you were describing all of that, I was just thinking about the modern literacy movement, teaching people how to read, was so rooted in Tyndale's work to translate the scriptures, and that promoted people even wanting to learn how to read, and much of our modern education is based in what he did and his work that he did. Could you touch on that briefly, and then we want to come back to the King James Version and the influence upon it?
2: Yes, the reading thing, as you just mentioned, many people could not read, and so many people learned to read the Bible, and also learned to memorize, something we've sort of forgotten today, because it's so easy today for us to gather and learn to read and then to have access to things. People did not always own a Bible, so they not only learned to read the Bible, they learned to memorize, and sometimes chapters or entire books, at least shorter books like the epistles, entire books of the Bible, and would stand and quote them. Thousands of years ago, sometimes Jewish students learned the Old Testament by memory. Now people are learning the entire New Testament, and a few people learned much of the Bible by memory.
1: Wow, that is fascinating. 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And I also want to remind our friends that Dr. Shipman is going to be with us at the upcoming Tri-Cities Prophecy in the News live event, and that's happening Thursday, Friday, Saturday, October 22nd, 23rd, 24th. And we are so looking forward to that. Dr. Shipman will be with us on that Thursday speaking about Bible understanding and Bible proofs. How do we know that we can trust the Bible? Also, he'll be playing the piano that afternoon. Very unique opportunity to hear some beautiful, beautiful hymns and music from Dr. Lonnie Shipman. Then he'll be speaking on Friday, our prophecy day, describing Israel's future temples and wars. We are so looking forward to that. Now let's get back to the story of William Tyndale and some of his influence. You've touched on this already, but we'll see if you've got some other thoughts you'd like to add. As the Roman Catholic Church tried to destroy his work, his translations heavily influenced the King James Version, which was first published less than 100 years later, and really an answer to his prayers on his deathbed, if you will. And so could you give us a little bit more details, or is there any other thoughts you'd like to add to that, Dr. Shipman?
2: Yes, really. The amazing thing was, as people such as William Tyndale and others studied the Bible, they came to understand that they did not need to follow the teaching of the Catholic Church or some other religion, but follow exactly what the Bible taught. And this changed their beliefs, or their, or we would call today, their theology. One of the Catholic leaders at the time, named Thomas More, a very famous Catholic leader, wrote against Tyndale, attacking him, and he was comparing him to Martin Luther, but even worse. He said, "He barketh against the sacraments much more than Luther. For whereas Luther yet left some confession," in other words, he did believe in the confession, "and reckoned his secret confession necessary and profitable, Tyndale taketh away quite completely, and raileth thereupon, and saith, it was begun by the devil. Luther also sometimes affirms purgatory, sometimes doubteth, sometimes denieth, but Tyndale putteth no doubt at all, but denied it utterly as foolish, without ground, without cause, or color weighed wherefore. Concerning the Holy Mass, Luther, as mad as he is, was never yet as mad as Tyndale is." So this means he thought that Tyndale was more extreme in denying the Catholic teaching than Luther or other reformers. Earlier, Erasmus, a confirmed Catholic, through his continual Bible study, came to favor a more evangelical view of doctrine, and frequently known now today as a reformer. He's the one who made the first complete copy in Greek that became the foundation of all the Bibles we have today. In several cases of Bible translators, as they studied the scriptures, they came to often a more evangelical and even a more Baptistic viewpoint. This is for Tyndale, Coverdale, Wycliffe, Erasmus, Stephanus, and many of these reformers. Because of this, Tyndale did not believe in the Mass, confession, infant baptism, or purgatory. He saw only a symbolic presence of Christ in the Lord's Supper, not a physical. In other words, we're not actually eating real human flesh or drinking human blood, but it's symbolic in this the cross. And he denied praying to the saints. So this is why he was seen as more radical than some of the other reformers, because he was more biblical and distinct from the Catholics. He only believed in salvation by grace, and he was completely, stringently biblical in everything he taught.
1: This is fascinating history, and friends, we're visiting with Dr. Lonnie Shipman, talking about how translating the Bible changed William Tyndale's beliefs and theology. And Dr. Shipman, it is amazing to see what happens when people just open the scriptures and let the scriptures speak for themselves, and the great gift that we have. I know we've just got a couple minutes left. Is there anything else that you'd like to add about the life, the legacy of William Tyndale?
2: Well, what's amazing is Tyndale's Bible became the basis of our other translations in English. And even today, depending on which scholar you read, somewhere between 87 to 90% of our King James Version is literally word for word the Bible. The King James was later translated by 54 men and six different committees who kept reviewing back and forth each other's translation. It was the only translation ever read publicly as it was being translated to make sure it not only was translated accurately, but smoothly. And yet it was so, the Tyndale translation was so accurate and so beautifully done. Often they retained exactly the wording, usually they did, of the Tyndale translation, not trying to, but it was done so well that it actually became the huge foundation of our Bibles today, especially the King James. So we're still having the impact of the Tyndale Bible from December 25, 1525. He was, of course, his last Bible published in 1536, so we only had about 6 years, 7 years to do all this work. And it had a great impact for God. Think of what we can do, though, if by believing the Bible and using the Bible, train others and to give the gospel to someone.
1: That's right. Yes, we just need to unleash its power, and the Lord will accomplish His work through His Word. Friends, we're talking about the world's most amazing book, the Word of God. What a treasure that it is that God has given to us. Let's not just set it on a shelf, but let's open its pages and let its teachings transform our souls and minister effectively in this day in which we live. We owe a great debt of gratitude to people like William Tyndale, who are willing to pay an ultimate price, ultimately sacrificing his life to translate the scriptures into English and for standing upon what scripture accurately says, the doctrine, the teaching of scripture. And we're so very grateful for his example that we can hold that up today. And we are so grateful that you have joined us. And friends, we just invite you to check out these great resources that we've mentioned, The King of Books, as well as Dr. Shipman's other wonderful resource, Guidebook to the Incomparable Bible, at swrc.com, or by calling 1-800-652-1144. Dr. Shipman, thank you so much for your time today, and we are looking forward to seeing you October 22nd and 23rd in Bristol, Virginia.
2: Well, thank you. I look forward to meeting other folks who might be able to come to the meeting. And it's wonderful to study God's Word and have God speak to our hearts as we study and really learn about the mind of God.
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4: This is Henry Williams concerning the day of fasting and prayer, the third Thursday of this month. We are inviting the Christian community to come to the Corpus Christi Police Department, 321 John Sotain Street, for our day of fasting and prayer, which begins at 7 p.m. in the evening, this coming third Thursday. We invite you and we thank you for your attendance.

0: on prayer. Continue this week's emphasis on pastors and teachers with part two of The Prayer Life of a Ministry Leader. 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
1: I remember the first sermon I ever preached, I was scared to death. And my mother came in my bedroom about a half an hour before I went to preach the first message, and she turned to Joshua 1:9, she said, "Here's the verse of Scripture I believe God wanted me to tell you." Friend, I never memorized the verse of Scripture so fast in my life as I memorized verse 9. And so that it's always, of course, been a very precious passage to me. So I want you to turn to Joshua, because Joshua had a terrible congregation. And you'll recall that in the first chapter of Joshua, I'm going to start reading and you catch up because we don't have much time. It came about after the death of Moses, the servant of the Lord, that the Lord spoke to Joshua, the son of Nun, Moses' servant, saying, "Moses, my servant, is dead. Now therefore rise, cross this Jordan, you and all this people, to the land which I'm going to give to them, to the sons of Israel." Verse 3. "Every place on which the sole of your foot treads, I have given it to you, just as I spoke to Moses, from the wilderness in this Lebanon, even as far as the great river, the river Euphrates, all the land of the Hittites, and as far as the great sea till the setting of the sun will be your territory. No man will be able to stand before you all the days of your life. Just as I have been with Moses, I will be with you. I will not fail you or forsake you. Be strong and courageous, for you shall be given, or you shall give this people possession of the land which I swore to their fathers to give them." Now listen to these next verses. "Only be strong and very courageous. Be careful to do according to all the law which Moses my servant commanded you. Do not turn from it to the right or to the left, so that you may have success wherever you go. This book of the law shall not depart from your mouth, but you shall meditate on it day and night, so that you may be careful to do according to all that is written in it. For then you will make your way prosperous, and then you will have success. Have I not commanded you, be strong and courageous? Do not tremble or be dismayed, for the Lord your God is with you wherever you go." Now, I believe that prayer has to be a priority in our pastoral leadership because of their very nature of the role of being a pastor. And you and I know that that role is absolutely impossible as far as people's expectations. You will be expected to be a great preacher, a great teacher, a great administrator, a great financier, a great leader among men, a great father, a great parent, a great husband. In fact, the expectations are absolutely beyond all comprehension. Plus the fact you will be expected to be available 24 hours a day, have well-prepared sermons at least 3 times a week, stay healthy and strong, take 1 day off a week, and relax and never be uptight. And so there's no way in the world to do that. But God has given to us a very simple principle in the Scripture. God knew a long time ago that you and I were going to have responsibility that was impossible. But he gave to Joshua a responsibility equally as impossible. And if you'll notice what he said in this passage, he made him some wonderful promises. Now listen to what he said to him. And I think there are 3 things here that you and I need to understand about what God said to Joshua. Because when we think about our role, there's some things that are very important that you and I understand about that. And first of all is the clarity of our call. He said to Joshua, "Moses is dead. You now have the responsibility of leading these people." Let me ask you a question. How absolutely certain are you that God has called you into the ministry? You'll never get that certainty any other place except on your knees before God. And let me tell you why it's so very important that you are absolutely, unmistakably certain that God has called you to preach the gospel, to teach the gospel, or whatever he's called you to do. Because there's going to be some battles in your life, and there's going to be conflict. And friend, the one thing you don't want to be doing when the battle gets all heated up, you don't want to be on your knees trying to figure out, "God, did you call me or not call me? Am I in the place I ought to be, or should I be somewhere else?"

0: else. Things get a little tough and the fellow says, I don't have to stay here. If he's not committed to God, he doesn't. I don't have to stay here. I can go somewhere else. And so what does he do? He looks around to greener pastures. And he finds a place over here, and so he asks someone to recommend him, and so he recommends them. So he goes over there. What he finds out is this. What to him was a greener pasture, to the pastor who was there, it had already turned brown. He's looking for something green somewhere else. And so what happens? Men just go from church to church, place to place, looking for greener pasture. Wherever God plants you, stay there until God moves you. But you see, if you're not certain that God has called you and that God has called you to that place, then when the going gets rough, you're going to want to get going and you're going to get out of God's will and you're going to live your life wondering, did I make a wrong turn back there in my life somewhere? And can God use me to the fullest of what he would do if I had been sure that I was in the Lord's will? So God gave to Joshua a very clear call. Joshua, Moses is dead. You're the man. The mantle's on you. The second thing he told him in this passage is this. He said, be very strong and courageous. Three times in those verses, he said to them the same thing. Be strong and courageous. Be strong and courageous. Be strong and courageous. And my friend, to be a leader today in the church, you've got to be strong and courageous. To be strong and courageous, how does a man become strong and courageous? By getting on his knees before God, listen, and sensing his own helplessness before God. The more self-sufficient you feel, the greater your potential of disaster. Don't ever forget that. Because it is in helplessness that you and I are driven to our knees before God. And it is when we're on our knees crying out to him, God, show me what to do next. How do I lead this motley group of people whose attitudes and whose desires are not spiritual things? You say, I don't want to be pastor of a church like that. In fact, a student was overheard saying, when I get out of seminary, I don't want anybody bothering me. I just want to go somewhere I can just study and preach the gospel. Well, friend, that might have been true 200 years ago, but this is the world in which you and I live, and that's not the way it's going to be. If God has called you to be a pastor, he's called you to be strong, courageous, tough, loving, and tender. That's the way it's got to be. You say, well, how in the world can you be that? You can't unless you learn to live on your knees before God. Helplessness is our greatest source of strength. And that's why I say to you that prayer must not only be a priority in my personal life, it must be a priority in my pastoral leadership, or I'm going to fail. He said, be strong and very courageous. Now, why? Because God was bringing him down to one simple thing. Notice, if you will, what he says in verse 8. He says, this book of the law shall not depart from your mouth, but you shall meditate on it day and night, so that, what? You may be very careful to do according to all that is written in it. Now, I just want to give you a simple illustration that I hope you'll not forget. And I want you to remember this very carefully. When I was coming along, I was about 16 years of age, and I had only seen my grandfather twice in all of those years. I was going away to school, and somehow I just had this feeling I needed to go talk to my granddad. So I did, and I spent 5 days with him. And what I did for 5 days was to listen to him. He'd been a Pentecostal holiness preacher and evangelist for many, many years. And so I just needed to listen. So of the four things that he told me in that week, all of which I realized later were God's way of setting the direction for my life, this one stood out above all the rest. He and I were sitting on the screened-in back porch one day, and we were just talking, and he said, Charles, obey God. He said, if God tells you to run your head through a brick wall, you head for the wall, and when you get there, God will make a hole for it. Now, that was my first response. But let me tell you what God said to me when my granddad said that. What he was saying is this: Charles, obey God. and then leave all the consequences of your obedience to him. He can handle it. Now, here's what it all boils down to. If you can settle this issue in your life, you will eliminate a lot of problems in leadership. You will eliminate an awful lot of personal frustration and anxiety in your life as a leader for God. And here's the principle. The bottom line in every single decision is this. What would God have me to do, period? Not what would God have me to do based on the following consequences, and that's not even the issue. The bottom line is, what would God have me to do? And if you make that the bottom line of your life, and that you commit yourself to be obedient to God and leave all the consequences to him, and that becomes a guiding principle in your life, I'm going to tell you, you're going to head toward the thickest, highest brick walls you've ever seen. And you will never bump your head, because God will assume the responsibility of taking care of your obedience. God is still demonstrating his awesome power, but he's going to do it through men and women who are willing to yield to him, kneel before him, acknowledge their helplessness. I'm simply saying this. You say, well, I can't think in terms like that. Well, my friend, don't underestimate what God is going to do in your life. You have no earthly idea what your potential is this morning. And your potential for God is magnified in proportion to the time you spend on your knees before God. You say, I feel so inferior. I feel so inadequate. Praise the Lord. That's your source of strength. Your sense of inadequacy, your sense of feeling that you are incapable of doing it, that's what drives a man to his knees, and that's what brings him to the place that God can use him. You know what I did as soon as I became the pastor? One of my first prayers was, Lord, give me 40 godly men who will trust you, praying men. Took it 4 years to happen, but he did it. Because I believe you have to be a strong leader, and you need godly men and women around you. And if you're going to do that, you must take the leadership. I do not mean to be domineering, to be loving, yes, but you have to take the place of leadership. Well, let me move on quickly. I've got one other thing I need to say, all I can say this morning. First of all, I said in the area of pastoral leadership, it's absolutely essential that you be a man of prayer because of the nature of the role that you have. But secondly, because of the heaviness of the task. The heaviness of the task. You do get weary in the work of the Lord. Not weary because you're weary of God, but weary in the work at times. And let me just share with you one of my failures. 1977, I thought I had to do it all. I was preaching about six times a week. I had three television programs and on and on and on. And I knew that I had too much going. So I want to give you a little warning. I knew I had too much going. I knew that I was on this wheel I couldn't get off of. I wanted off. I couldn't get off. Too much responsibility, too many expectations that I had placed upon myself. And as I look back, I can realize I was doing a whole lot more working than I was praying. And I am sure that my failure was because I substituted service rather than time for God. I knew better. And I'm not too sure how I got into that mess, but I got into it. Finally, I got so tired, I just couldn't do it anymore. I just couldn't. I just couldn't go any further. And Dr. Stephen Olford came to see me. And by his good grace and God's love and tenderness and care for me, set me aside for 3 months. And for three, you think, well, I'd love 3 months break. Let me tell you what happened. I went to a little island for 5 weeks. That there was no cars, no telephones, nothing. And everybody said, well, boy, I'd love to be in a place like that. Not if you've been going 95 miles an hour and comes to a dead halt. No, you don't. My son Andy took a court out of school and went with me just to be with me. He and I walked and talked and prayed and sang and cried. And God, it took me one solid year to get over that. 3 months out of the pulpit, but a year before I ever got over it. You know what happened? I brought it on myself. I can't blame anybody but me. I brought it on myself. And I was lying in the hospital thinking, Lord, how did I get in this mess? I know better than this. And the Lord showed me something that I want you to write down. I want to give you 7 words. And you can write them down anything you want to today, but someplace you better put them in your Bible because you're going to need them. Here's the way everybody's got a formula for success. I have a formula for failure. It's guaranteed failure in the ministry. This is it. There are these 7 descending steps, and the first one is prayerlessness. You get too busy to pray, too busy to look to God. Prayerlessness. Second step down, burden bearing. You begin to feel the weight of the ministry. The third step is weariness. It begins to take its toll in you emotionally and physically. The fourth step is discouragement, because no matter how hard you try, things just don't seem to work out too good. The next step is disillusionment. God, maybe you didn't call me. Maybe I'm not where I ought to be. Maybe the minister's not all it's cracked up to be. Maybe the Bible's not really everything you say it is. Disillusionment. The next step is dropout. The next step is dropout. Or, if not dropout, disobedience to God. And from disobedience to dropout to disaster in your ministry. Prayerlessness. Burden-bearing. Burden-bearing to weariness. Weariness to discouragement. Discouragement to disillusionment. Disillusionment to dropout, to disaster in your ministry. Now, friend, you can stop that at any place, but I guarantee you, you can fail if you put prayer on the shelf somewhere and try to do it in your own strength. And so I want to encourage you this morning to build around you a group of people who will pray for you. I have one lady in our church whose ministry is praying for me. That's it. She's in the prayer room in my study every Sunday morning praying for me while I'm preaching. There are other people downstairs praying while I'm preaching. And you should find a group of people. Teach them how to pray. What they become is they become the group of people that keep the load lifted off of you. Listen, the load gets very heavy. You think, boy, I want to be the pastor of a big church. So you think you do. All you want is more problems, more heartaches, and more burdens until you're able to raise up enough people to pray for you. Hudson Taylor said it so beautifully. I have it in big letters in front of my desk that I look at it every day. Bear not a single care thyself. One is too much for thee. The work is mine and mine alone. Thy work to rest in me. Brother, I have to keep reading that over and over and over again, lest I find myself taking upon myself burdens and heartaches and the load of the ministry that will wear you down. If you're going to be a strong leader, you're far better off leading off your knees than leading off your feet. Because if you lead off your feet, not off your knees, somewhere out there, you're going to find yourself on that ladder. Prayerlessness, burden-bearing, weariness, discouragement, and maybe ultimately disaster. And I believe that many men who've made a disaster of their ministries, that is exactly what's happened to them. Well, can you do less this morning than to make a commitment to the Lord Jesus Christ to say to Him, Lord, from this moment on, my commitment is to obey You at any cost, and I choose to leave all the consequences of my obedience to You for the rest of my life.
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1: What would you say is a pastor's greatest asset at his church? Here's a moment with Charles Stanley.
0: God has called you to be a disciple maker, to win people to a saving knowledge of Jesus Christ. That's your responsibility. And you must take authority in that church, leading those people and teaching those people and loving those people and motivating them. And to do that, you're going to have to stay on your knees. They're going to have to see you as a man of prayer before they follow your direction, your leadership. One of the wisest things you can do as soon as you get to the first church is find you a handful of men that you can put around you and teach them how to pray. That will be the wisest and first most important decision you make. Find you a group of men that you can get around you and teach them how to pray. And how do you do that? You just get them in the evening or one morning or Saturday morning or whatever it might be, and you just start praying in front of them. Friend, before long, they'll catch on. Before long, you'll weep together. Before long, you share your most intimate heartaches together. And before long, you've bound yourself together in a wonderful prayer relationship. Those men will stand by you, behind you, walk before you, protect you, defend you. You won't have to defend yourself. Build a group of godly men who know how to lift you up every day as the pastor of that church. Your greatest asset is praying people.
1: 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Have you been encouraged by what you heard today? 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
6: Previously on the program, I talked about non-drug treatments of equine gastric ulcers, and today I will finish up on that topic. Hello, everyone. I'm Dr. Bob Judd with Texas Vet News on the Texas Farm Bureau Radio Network. Last time I talked about non-pharmacological or non-drug treatments for equine gastric ulcers. There are two areas of the stomach, and one is the squamous portion that does not have protection against stomach acid. Ulcers usually develop in this area of performance horses with intense exercise. Feeding hay 30 minutes prior to exercise helps to protect the stomach, and feeding a pellet called trophogast has also been effective. Another supplement called Prevul showed a significant improvement in ulcer healing after feeding for 30 days. Reline GI is a supplement which demonstrated healing of stomach ulcers after 28 days of treatment, and even aloe vera showed some positive effect on ulcer healing. Again, these supplements may help healing of the ulcer and aid in prevention, but likely horses with significant ulcers will benefit from omeprazole given daily for 28 days on initial diagnosis. Feeding different types of oils have not shown a positive effect in most studies on squamous ulcer healing. The other area of the stomach is the glandular portion, and this is totally different than the squamous area. Feeding alfalfa hay has a positive effect on ulcer healing in the glandular area compared to grass hay. See Buck Thorn berry supplementation prevented the formation of glandular lesions in horses, so this supplement may be helpful in preventing ulcers. Supplementation with essential fatty acids has been shown to reduce prostaglandin E2 production by the stomach and reduce acid production. And although corn oil did not have a positive effect on ulcers in the squamous area, 45 milliliters daily did seem to help with prevention and treatment of glandular gastric ulcers. I'm Dr. Bob Judd. This is the Texas Farm Bureau Radio Network.
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9: Let us run with endurance the race that is set before us, looking to Jesus, the founder and perfecter of our faith.
10: Some people view the future with fear as violence and chaos overtake the world. But would you fear if you knew the ultimate outcome? Bible prophecies detail the end of time as we know it, and the signs suggest that those times might in fact be our times. Today, why it's important that we understand Bible prophecy. From the Moody Church in Chicago, this is Running to Win with Dr. Erwin Lutzer, whose clear teaching helps us make it across the finish line. Erwin Lutzer is in a series on seven signs of Christ's return. Today's message comes from 2 Peter chapter 3. Pastor Lutzer, does this chapter answer the question, why study prophecy?
11: Dave, I think it answers that question more clearly than perhaps any other passage. And the reason is, as Peter discusses the end time, the fact that this earth and all the things that we see are going to be burned up, he says, what manner of people ought we to be in all conduct and faith? And then he goes on from there. In other words, if eternity really is the basis of our values, it forces us to ask, what am I living for? For the world that is, or the world to come? I'm holding in my hands a book entitled When Jesus Returns. The general editor is Jan Markell, of all of ministries, and what she has done is collected a group of authors, each of whom has written a chapter on various aspects of prophecy. And the purpose of the book is not necessarily to give us an outline, this will happen before that, although this book also contains such references, but rather to focus on specific issues. And I think it'll be of help to you even as you evaluate your own life. Very quickly, you can go to rtwoffer.com or call us at 1-888-218-9337. Following this message, I'm going to be giving you that contact info again, because this book will help you to focus on the future and not just on today. Peter says the first reason is because, he says, the Lord counts time differently. But secondly, he says the Lord wants people to repent. That's another reason why he's delaying it. It's there in the text. We're reading verse 9. The Lord is not slow in keeping his promise, as some understand slowness. He is patient with you, not wanting anyone to perish, but everyone to come to repentance.
12: So you see, the scoffers, rather than saying, oh, you know, the delay, there they go at Moody Church again, preaching prophecy. The Lord isn't going to come back. Wait a moment, you scoffer. The fact that he hasn't is because you still have time to repent, because after he does, it may be too late. Don't you dare misinterpret the slowness of God. He's tardy. That's our view. His view is, hey, I'm being extra gracious. Adam and Eve sin. In the day that thou eatest thereof, thou shalt surely die. They die spiritually. They do not die physically. The process of death only begins. It doesn't end there. Why? Grace. If they had died the moment they sinned physically, they would not have had a chance to be redeemed. But because they lived, God was able to provide clothes of animals, and he was able to give them some lessons on the atonement. And I assume that Adam and Eve, responding to the Lord God and his generous offer of forgiveness, received it. And so you see, God delayed their death because he is gracious. Now, of course, this text has some problems theologically, because, you know, there are other texts that clearly tell us that God decrees the destruction of the wicked. And this verse should not be interpreted to mean that everyone will be saved. It simply means that God does not delight in the death of the wicked. God is not the kind of person who enjoys seeing people lost. And so in this sense, he does not want them to perish. Now, if you look at his eternal purposes, that's another story, and I won't even begin to get into that in this message. But the simple fact of the text is true and must be believed, that God does not delight in the death of the wicked, and therefore he's giving people time and opportunity to repent. So you skeptics out there, you who are saying, where is the promise of his coming? Another conference on prophecy. Well, wait a moment. He hasn't come because of people like you. You have an opportunity yet to repent. Well, God schedules it, and now I want you to notice the scoffers laugh at it. God schedules it, and God accomplishes it. And now is time for us to have our breath taken from us. Look at what the text says as to what is going to happen. Verse 10. But the day of the Lord will come like a thief. The heavens will disappear with a roar. The elements will be destroyed by fire, and the earth and everything in it will be laid bare. Since everything will be destroyed in this way, what kind of people ought you to be? You ought to live holy and godly lives as you look forward to the day of God and speed its coming. Notice, that day will bring about the destruction of the heavens by fire, and the elements will melt in the heat. But in keeping with his promise, we are looking forward to a new heaven and a new earth, the home of righteousness. Wow. When the Apostle Paul says that the heavens will disappear with a roar, it's the only place in the New Testament where that particular Greek word occurs. It occurs frequently in secular Greek for things such as the crackling of fire. Somebody translates this quite accurately, that the heavens will disappear with a crackling crash. Boom, it's gone. Going to be destroyed by fire. And when it says that the elements will melt with fervent heat, how hot do you think it has to get for the elements to melt with fervent heat? Now listen, this isn't just the elements, you know, that you memorized back in the days when you took chemistry. Clearly, by the next verse, what he's talking about is all of the heavens. I mean, we're talking about trillions of stars. We're speaking of the sun, the moon, the planets, and it will be so hot that they will melt with fervent, unbelievable heat. And they will be gone. And when he says the earth and all of its works will be laid bare, that's very obvious. Obviously, if everything is going to be destroyed, why then indeed the earth will be destroyed as well. But what he means is that it will be laid bare. There will be no place to hide. That's the impression. Now, you see, I believe that when Jesus Christ comes to earth, the earth will not be destroyed at that time. There will be a period of great tribulation. There will be a millennial reign yet of Jesus Christ upon this earth. But after that period of time, before you begin the new heavens and the new earth, And before eternity officially begins, there's going to be this total, unbelievable, cataclysmic judgment. Now you say, well, that's unbelievable. Well, you scoffer, thank you for coming here today. I'm just reading the text. It is incredible, I do have to say. Now, is that a big problem for God? Apparently, this earth was so cursed by sin that the whole universe, God says, is contaminated. I don't understand why the whole universe is contaminated, but God says, I'm going to do with the whole thing. And then he says, we're talking here in verse 13, we're looking forward to a new heaven and a new earth. Well, friends, remember, we are talking about God, okay? That means he can destroy the present universe by fire. It also means that he can create a new one in a moment of time. Wow. I was just reading this morning in preparation for this, Genesis chapter 1. I believe it was on the fourth day that the stars were created. This is incredible. It goes through what God did on the fourth day. He did this and he did this. And then, by the way, he created the stars also. All in a day's work. Isn't that amazing? Ex nihilo, out of nothing. Boom, may the stars appear, and billions respond to his word. Now, why study prophecy? Why study prophecy? Three life-changing, eternal lessons. Number one. Prophecy gives us some lessons regarding God's judgment. It gives us some lessons regarding God's judgment. What it does is it shows, for example, that for God, judgment delayed is not judgment denied. That may be true about man. We sometimes say that, not about God. The fact that God delays his judgment does not mean that judgment is not going to come with meticulous accuracy and swiftness. There's a verse in Ecclesiastes that's translated in the paraphrased version, and I'm giving you only a paraphrase of the paraphrase. But the idea is this, that because God is sometimes slow to judge people, they think it's okay to do wrong. You see, they misinterpret the patience of God as the leniency of God. And what this passage of Scripture is teaching us is, just because God delays his judgment, it does not mean that it isn't coming to him. 1,000 years or like 2 days or 1 day. And so you see, they think it's all right to do wrong. My dear friend, prophecy teaches us that judgment is coming. And it teaches us that the judgments of the past are small, painted on a very tiny canvas in comparison to the judgments of the future. You look, for example, of the judgment of God and the destruction of the flood. We say that was a terrible judgment. I saw a discussion on this on television by some rather liberal people, and they were saying that the flood makes God look bad. Look at what a meanie he is. My dear friend, the flood is nothing. Nothing in comparison to what is coming. And the prophecy will teach us that. We're going to talk about judgment. It's sobering. Sobering. We don't want to hear it, but it's in the scriptures. There's a second lesson that prophecy teaches us, and that it teaches us something about values. Values. The earth and all of its work shall be burned up. The elements will melt with fervent heat. Wow. Let's take a tour. Let the tour begin in the Louvre in Paris. I was there 30 years ago. I know some of you probably think that I wasn't able to walk 30 years ago, but I was hanging on to my mother's hand, you understand. No, I was able to be there on my own recognizance. I just remember hallway after hallway after hallway. Don't ask me what I saw. I have no idea what I saw. But a hallway after hallway after hallway of paintings. Beautiful works of art. Famous works of art. Protected works of art. Suddenly, someday, gone. Nothing. No ashes even left to say they once were here. Then we go to Rome and we see its opulence and we see its marvelous history, and we think of the years and the generations and the hundreds of years it took to build that civilization and to build all of those marvelous, marvelous works of art and wealth and churches and all of those things gone. Then we go over to India and we go to the Taj Mahal and some of the beautiful things built there and gone. Then we go to the Far East and we see all of the various temples that have been built to worship the different gods. Gone. Gone. Melted with fervent heat. And then we come to the United States and we look at Washington with all of its history and all of its monuments and all of its greatness and all of the desire of some presidents to make their mark in history. And it's gone. Nothing left. Then we walk into your home, and before we get into the home, we stop at the garage and we look at that car that you liked so much. You would not buy a secondhand car. That was beneath you. You said, I want this one even if I have to borrow money to get it. And you went into debt over that thing, of all things. And it's gone. And you think back over to the first time it had a scratch in the Jewel parking lot and how upset you were about the person who backed into that car. Hey, does it matter now? Big deal now? It's gone. Then we walk into your house and we see the beautiful furniture and all the things that you were kind of proud of. You even had some neighbors over after you got your house renovated because you wanted to show it off. Well, my friend, the furniture is gone. And then you go to the computer. Parents will be glad to know this. It's gone. And the internet, and it's gone. And the books that have been written, Lord, gone.
13: Help him. Help him, Lord.
12: Gone. Nothing to show for it. No ashes left to say it was once here. The earth and all of its elements. And the whole universe burned up. Gone. You say, well, Pastor Lutzer, what is going to survive the fire? Is anything going to come through? Yeah. Listen, let me ask you a question. You make a promise to me before I tell you what I'm going to tell you. Will you promise me that if I tell you what's going to survive the fire, that that will become your consuming passion till the day you die? Because is it not true that value is based on permanence? If I can tell you what it is that's going to go through the fire and come out okay on the other side, is that to which you are going to yield your life and say, so help me God, these are my values? Well, it makes sense. You're a sensible person. You wouldn't be here today if you weren't. Occasionally we've had some, well, never mind. Let me show you what's going to come through the fire. Number one, the Word of God. Heaven and earth shall pass away, but my Word shall not pass away. All flesh is as grass, and the glory of man is the flower of the grass. The grass withereth, the flower fadeth, but the word of our God shall stand forever. Wow, the word of God is going to make it through the fire. People are going to make it through the fire. Because whether saved or unsaved, at that point, they will all have indestructible bodies that will not be consumed by fire, because they shall live forever, either in hell, where there is judgment commensurate with what they knew and what they did with what they knew, or in the glories of heaven, for it says that we shall be with him forever and ever. People will make it through the fire. People matter. Of course, the angels and the demons will make it through the fire. God will make it through the fire. And then there's something else. You say, well, will every work be burned up? When the Louvre is gone and the Chicago Art Museum is gone, and when the books are gone, and when all of the things that you worked on are gone, and the CDs are gone, and the... Is there anything that's going to survive that we've done? Yes. the acts of kindness done in the name of the Lord, they'll survive the fire. Because the scripture says that the things that we give and so forth, we can have treasures in heaven where neither moth nor rust doth corrupt, and where thieves cannot break through and steal, and where fire does not melt those good things with fervent heat. It's really true. I know it's a little jingle that we sometimes say very lightly, but it is really true. Only one life, 'twill soon be past. Only what's done for Christ will last. Everything else gone. Those antiques that you worried about, those that you argued with your brothers and sisters after your parents died, what difference does it now make who had them? Because it's gone. It's gone. Why not live your life depending on that which is going to come through the fire and come through successfully? And finally, there's a third lesson. There's a lesson about judgment. There's a lesson about values. There's a lesson about holy living. Notice it says, verse 12, as you look forward to the day of God and speed its coming, that day will bring about the destruction of the heavens and the earth. Actually, I meant to read verse 11, what kind of people ought you to be? You ought to live holy and godly lives. We don't even like that word holiness because it's so contrary to what we experience. And yet there should be no burning passion that is greater than that to say, I want to live a holy and a godly life in light of the fact that all these things will be destroyed. What manner of men and women ought you to be? Verse 14, then, dear friends, since you are looking forward to this, make every effort to be found spotless, blameless, and at peace with Him. Why? Because nothing else really matters. That's why. Nothing else will survive the fire. There was a film that was made about the return of Christ that someone told me about. I don't think I saw the film, but in this film, apparently there was a house that was burning and it was on fire, and there were no fire engines around. The fire was just roaring on the one side of the house. On the other side of the house, in one of the apartments, people were renovating. And the fire was roaring, and they kept painting, and somebody was on a stepladder and needing some help to put up some wallpaper, and somebody else, you know, was scrubbing the floor because they wanted to put in new tiling. And the place is on fire. My dear friend, I want you to know, the fire is coming. You say, well, Pastor Lutzer, don't get too worked up. As of yet, we don't smell smoke. No, we don't smell the smoke. But remember, the Lord is, a day is like 1,000 years, and 1,000 years is one day, and He may come in the next hour. From His standpoint, it may be a long period of time from ours. But the point is that the fire is coming, the place is burning. All that the problem is, we don't know exactly when it's going to get to us. But it's happening. And in light of that, what manner of people ought we to be in all manner of conversation and godliness and holy living? And that's why you study prophecy. I can conclude no better than to quote one of the favorite verses of D.L. Moody. He said that one of his life verses was, "The earth passes away and all of its lusts, but he that doeth the will of God abideth forever." Only what comes through the fire really matters. A lesson about judgment, a lesson about values, and a lesson about holy living. Some of us should go home this afternoon and get on our knees and stay there for an hour or two until we've been cleansed by God, ready to live in light of the final hour. Will you join me as we pray? Our Father, today we want to thank you for your word, which is so awesome in its scope, so arresting in its teaching, so sobering in its truth. And we always fear that we hear things that we walk away from and aren't changed by. Help us in these moments, Lord, to be changed by your holy word. To believe that indeed, because you are King and God and you are returning, Help us to live in light of that, we ask, and make whatever changes in our lives need to be made for your glory and honor. In Jesus' name, amen. Amen.
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21: 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Right here on Messianic Perspectives. Shalom, and welcome to Messianic Perspectives, a daily program where we look into the scriptures from a distinctive first century Jewish point of view. I'm Liz Aiello. Today, Dr. Gary Hedrick is discussing the doctrine of the Trinity. Does it really mean that Christians worship three gods, the Father, the Son, and the Holy Spirit? Some people think so, and that's what we want to find out. I'll be back at the close of the program to tell you about our special offer. And now, with today's installment, here's Gary Hedrick.
22: All right, thank you. It's good to have you with us, listening friend, as we continue this series of studies on the Trinity. And it's true, some people mistakenly think that Christians worship three gods because we believe in the Trinity. But what we've seen so far in this series is that the idea of divine triunity isn't nearly as foreign to the Old Testament as some might have us believe. As a matter of fact, as we've been making our way through the Old Testament, the Hebrew Scriptures, we've seen numerous indications that God exists as a complex unity. That is, a unity that's characterized by an internal complexity, a tri-unity. We've been able to discern three persons, the Father, or Abba, the Son, and the Holy Spirit, all three of whom are identified in Scripture as God. And we've already spent some time in the Torah, the first division of the Hebrew Scriptures. So let's move on to the second division of the Hebrew Scriptures, the Nevi'im, the prophets. There's a fascinating passage in Isaiah chapter 63. And remember, what we're looking for is passages with Trinitarian overtones, that is, passages that refer to God in a threefold way. And here in Isaiah chapter 63, look at the reference to God the Father in verse 7. The prophet says, I will mention the loving kindnesses of the Lord and the praises of the Lord, that's the Hebrew Yahweh, according to all that the Lord hath bestowed on us, and the great goodness toward the house of Israel, which he hath bestowed on them according to his mercies and according to the multitude of his loving kindnesses. kindnesses. Then secondly, there's someone called the Redeemer, or the Angel of His Presence. Verse 9, in all their affliction He was afflicted, and the Angel of His Presence saved them. In His love and in His pity He redeemed them, and He bare them and carried them all the days of old. Number 3, there's the Holy Spirit. Verse 10, but they rebelled and vexed His Holy Spirit. Therefore He was turned to be their enemy, and He fought against them. So there you have one passage in Isaiah.

I come quickly, and my reward is with me, to give every man according as his work shall be. I am Alpha and Omega, the beginning and the end, the first and the last. So when the servant of Jehovah identifies himself here in Isaiah chapter 48 as the first and the last, it's an indication that the servant of Jehovah is none other than Jesus Christ himself. And that's who's speaking here in Isaiah 48. Listen to what he says here in verse 16. Come ye near unto me, hear ye this, he says. I have not spoken in secret from the beginning. From the time that it was, there am I. And now the Lord God and his Spirit hath sent me. First, the speaker in this passage is the servant of Jehovah. Second, there's the Lord God or Jehovah who sent his servant. And third, there's the Spirit who anointed the servant. So you have three distinct personages, each of whom is associated with God. But there's more. Isaiah prophesied that the Messiah would be an incarnation of God himself. Listen to what he says in Isaiah chapter 9, verses 6 and 7. For unto us a child is born, unto us a son is given, and the government shall be upon his shoulder, and his name shall be called Wonderful Counselor, the Mighty God, the Everlasting Father, the Prince of Peace. Of the increase of his government and peace there shall be no end, upon the throne of David and upon his kingdom, to order it and to establish it with judgment and with justice from henceforth even forever. The zeal of the Lord of hosts will perform this. Isaiah's references to messianic government and Davidic authority make it clear that this prophesied child here in Isaiah 9 would be the Messiah. Notice that one of the Messiah's names is the Mighty God, an unmistakable title of divinity. Incredibly, the baby boy that was to be born in Bethlehem, according to Micah 5:2, would be God incarnate. Rabbinic authorities have attempted to explain away the deity of the Messiah in this passage by saying that the term Mighty God, the Hebrew El Gibor, actually refers to a godlike person or hero, but not to true deity. However, the fact is that every other time the name El Gibor appears in Scripture, listen, every other time it appears in Scripture, it refers to God. To say that this name doesn't refer to deity in Isaiah 9:6, where it's applied to the Messiah, is a clear distortion of its meaning. So there are four names given for the Messiah here in Isaiah 9. First, he is the Wonderful Counselor. Second, he is the Mighty God, El Gibor. Third, he is the Everlasting Father. And fourth, he is the Prince of Peace. And when Isaiah says, unto us a child is born, unto us a son is given, he's referring to the events that transpired in Bethlehem nearly 2,000 years ago. So, what does all of this mean? Very simply, it means that God exists as a compound unity. He is one, just as the Shema says, he is one. But within that oneness, there is a threefold complexity, and it defies explanation. If you go into the laboratory and you try to dissect the Godhead into three separate beings, you'll find that it can't be done. In the Godhead, the three divine persons are so finely intertwined, it's virtually impossible to separate them one from the other. In fact, the three primary Old Testament names of deity, Jehovah, Adonai, and Elohim, are all directly applied to each of the three persons of the Trinity. The Father, for example, is known in the Old Testament by all three of those names, Yahweh, Adonai, Elohim. He is also El Elyon, the Most High God, El Olam, the Everlasting God, El Shaddai, God Almighty. The name Yahweh, which occurs 6,828 times in the Old Testament, signifies God as the self-existent one, the one who was and is to come. At the time of the Exodus from Egypt, Moses asked the Lord to identify himself by name, and God said unto Moses, I am that I am. And he said, thus shalt thou say unto the children of Israel, I am hath sent me unto you. And God said moreover unto Moses, thus shalt thou say unto the children of Israel, the Lord God, Yahweh Elohe in the Hebrew, the Lord God of your fathers, the God of Abraham, the God of Isaac, and the God of

0: Jacob hath sent me unto you. This is my name forever, and this is my memorial unto all generations. Exodus chapter 3, verses 14 and 15. I like the way the late Dr. Herbert Lockyer summarized the Bible's portrayal of God the Father. Here's what he said. As to his duration, he is the everlasting God, Genesis 21:33. As to his power, he is the almighty God, Genesis 17:1. As to his exclusiveness, he is the jealous God, Exodus 20, verses 3 through 5. As to his holiness, he is a consuming fire, Deuteronomy 4:24. As to his pity, he is a merciful God, Deuteronomy 4:31. As to his fidelity, he is a faithful God, Deuteronomy 7:9. As to his vitality, he is the living God, Joshua 3:10. As to his greatness, he is the terrible God, Nehemiah 1:5. As to his compassion, he is the gracious God, Jonah chapter 4, verse 2. So that's God the Father. Then second, the Son is the reflection or image of his Father. Therefore, he too is known as El or Jehovah. The Son is the Logos or the Word mentioned in John chapter 1, where it says, "In the beginning was the Word, and the Word was with God, and the Word was God. The same was in the beginning with God. All things were made by him, and without him was not anything made that was made." In ancient Greek and Jewish philosophy, the Logos, or the Memra, was the guiding principle of the universe. And John identifies the Logos as Jesus Christ, the eternal Word. And third, the Spirit is called the Spirit of the Lord and the Spirit of God. He is the Ruach Elohim who brooded over the surface of the water at the creation. Genesis 1:2, "And the earth was without form and void, and darkness was upon the face of the deep. And the Spirit of God, the Ruach Elohim, moved upon the face of the waters." So there you've got it. Three distinct persons, each of whom is known as God. Well, we've got a lot more territory to cover, but our time is gone for today, so join us again next time, won't you? I'll see you then. You take care. Bye-bye.
1: 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Now, let me tell you about our special offer for this month. It's Gary Hedrick's booklet entitled, Do Christians Worship Three Gods? In this 70-page booklet, Gary addresses head-on the question of whether or not the doctrine of the Trinity makes Christianity incompatible with the teachings of the Jewish Bible, or what we call the Old Testament. 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The central creed of Judaism is Deuteronomy 6:4, which says the Lord our God is one Lord, not three. So when a Jewish person becomes a believer in Jesus, isn't he forsaking his monotheistic Jewish heritage? Surprisingly enough, the answer is no. And you'll find out why in this interesting booklet. It has an informative question and answer section, and also a helpful glossary of Hebrew words at the end. The title again is, Do Christians Worship Three Gods? 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I'm Liz Aiello. Join us next time, won't you, as Dr. Gary Hedrick continues our series of studies on Do Christians Worship Three Gods? 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
3: This is the Old Trailblazer broadcast. This is Pastor Albert Pendarvis, the Old Trailblazer, riding out on old Dan, blazing the path to the hearts of sinners. And you know, I mentioned to you recently, we have several of our late pastor, L.R. Shelton. He was the old original Trailblazer. And we have several of his messages on CD now that we brought with us when we left New Orleans. Not all of them, but we brought some, we found. And they're available. You call me, I'll make you a price on some of them. But I was just thinking, you know, in some of his messages, I was here when he was on the radio with the old Trailblazer broadcast. And he would say, you know, Dan, speaking to old Dan, he said, you know, Dan, I was just a-thinking, riding along here this morning, cool and clear, I was just a-thinking, Dan. And, you know, this morning, as I was here making these tapes, I was just a-thinking. What you thinking, Trailblazer? I was thinking about that verse that says, there is therefore now no condemnation to those who are in Christ. And that thought got a hold of my heart early this morning. Getting out early in the morning, I like to do that. Raised on a farm, we had to be out in the field just about crack of daylight after having gotten up, and Mama made a big old pan of hot biscuits and syrup and bacon in that old wood stove what we had there in the country. But we'd be out there in that field real early. And that's what I've been doing all of my life. I had a business that I owned, and my brother and I together, for 40 years, I opened up and closed up every morning, every evening. And I like that morning time. I like now to get up on Saturday morning sometime when I'm not too busy, and just go out on the back porch and sit and watch the birds. I got some bluebird houses and martin boxes, and I hadn't got no martins yet, but I'm hoping they come. But I was just a-thinking, Dan, no more condemnation to those who are in Christ Jesus. Isn't that gracious to think? Listen, Dan, no condemnation. Let the Lord told that lady, that woman taken in adultery, he said, where are thine accusers? She said, no man accuses me, Lord. He said, neither do I. Go and sin no more. Now, my friend, I'm there with that lady, with that fallen lady. No one accuses me. Nobody can accuse me. I often tell folks, my detractors sometimes, I have folks who criticize me, I tell them, you know what? My salvation does not rise nor fall with you, my friend. No, no, no. If the Lord is satisfied with me, why can't you be? I do that. I do it sarcastically sometimes. Because, you know, in our old age, old Trailblazers, way up there in years now, you know, we just should or supposed to mellow a little bit, aren't we? Aren't we supposed to mellow? What do you mean, Trailblazer? Aren't we supposed to look over other people's faults? Give them credit for not knowing what they're doing sometimes? Oh, I know, we get out on the highway here on the interstate by my house, and if you happen to pull out in front of somebody, they sit down on the horn and squawk and run up on your back bumper and give you a cussing. Let's don't do that. I have a great host of listeners. Let's don't do that, my friend. No, let's don't do that. Let's be kind. Let's turn the other cheek, my friend. Oh, I know sometimes it takes a lot of grace, but let's do that. But let's get back to our study. We're looking there at the coming of our Lord. We were describing when and where it might be. Not when, but where it might be. The Lord declares he'll come as the King of Glory to sit upon the throne as Lord of Lord and King of King. One of the statements we make here in our message is that every sinner who ever gets saved comes to call Christ Lord before he ever gets saved. We don't have none of this Jesus stuff. Won't be no Jesus stuff in heaven, my friend. Oh, I'm going to go see Jesus. No, no, that's not his name, my friend. His name is the Lord Jesus Christ. And you're going to learn it before you ever get saved. The thief on the cross said, Lord, Lord, save me. Old Peter said, Lord, help. Listen, he tells those there of multiplied wars, famines, pestilence, shattering earthquakes, false prophets, deceitful workers, and then distress of nations. Those things are going to take place before he comes. Aren't they happening now? Do you ever just look to see? The scripture says when all these things begin to take place, they're taking place now, my friend. The only reason I call your attention to that is that if you're not saved, your time's running out, my friend. That's right. The Lord's been gracious to you a long time. I know folks way up in the years are still not saved. Still waiting for something. I don't know what, my friend. But listen, he says, watch, I'll come as lightning that shines from the east to the west, and with all my holy angels. Two will be in the bed, and one shall be taken, and the other left. We saw that yesterday. Two shall be in the field, and one shall be taken, and the other left. Oh, my friend, I can see that. My brother and I used to plow side by side in the field, and I thought about that. Well, I wasn't religious in my young days. I'd heard that verse, though, and I often wondered. Oh, listen. Then that night of all nights, as he sat with his disciples at the Last Supper, ate the feast of the Passover with them, instituting the Lord's Supper, he noticed that they were troubled. Don't you see, my friend? The Lord knows. The scripture says our thoughts are not his thoughts, but he knows our thoughts. He knows their purpose. He knows the intent. He knows if you're honest about your soul. He knows if you're hiding something. Oh, my friend, I often think about that verse where Ananias and his wife lied to the Lord, lied to the Holy Spirit about their money. And I understand from some of the great commentators of this life that they felt that Sapphira and Ananias were saved individuals. But they held back a portion of that. The Lord knew it. The Lord knew it, my friend. Are you robbing God? The scriptures in Malachi says, will a man rob God? Yea, ye have robbed me with tithe and offering. But listen, folks. You holding back God's money, a few dollars, just a few dollars a year, maybe $1,000 a year, $10,000 a year, and you're going to go to hell over that? My friend, the scripture says, what will a man give in exchange for his soul? Maybe you give him a cigarette or a smoking marijuana. Or maybe you watching ungodly pornography, or those kind of things. You giving that for your soul, my friend? Are you? Are you trading that for your soul? I wouldn't do that, my friend. Oh, but listen, let's go back. They seem to want to talk with the Lord about their troubled hearts. I like that. I like it when folks come to sit down and talk with me, the old trailblazer, once in a while, young couple, talking about getting married. Or maybe one of them's husband or one of them's wife is not being true and all. They come speak to me and we pray with them and pray for them. I do that. Oh, my friend, but listen, they didn't understand what was taking place, but they knew they were facing an hour that they had never faced before. Everything was uncertain to them. Everything was climaxing to a tragical hour. Then, listen, he turned to them and said, with all the tenderness and pathos of his heart, all that love went out to those whom he was soon to leave. Now listen, one of the most gracious, probably most read verses in the Bible, especially preachers use them at funerals, and I have. Let not your heart be troubled. Ye believe in God, believe also in me. What could be more tender than that? For our Lord, the blessed Son of God, the Lord God of heaven, the creator of all that's created. Oh, my friend, come here, born of a virgin, born to that woman, lived a life of 33 years here on this earth, and here he is, about to go back to his father. And he says, let not your heart be troubled. In my house are many mansions. He's speaking about heaven there, my friend. We don't know what heaven's going to be. We don't have one clue. The Lord never left us one clue. And I've read after commentators, different ones, all where I can get my hands on them. And the only thing I can come up with of any factuality is that heaven will be a place where there'll be activity. I don't believe there'll be any laziness there. I don't believe it'll be any food stamps there. I don't believe it'll be any welfare there. I don't believe those things. I believe everybody will have a job to do, and that's all in the Lord's hand, and I'm surely speculating. But, my friend, can't you imagine that it will be a place of activity? Oh, my friend, let's see. Let's go back, he said. Believe also in me. Then it seemed that he raised his eyes upon them, no doubt, towards heaven, and kept going. Listen, in my Father's house are many mansions. If it were not so, I would have told you. I go to prepare a place for you. And if I go and prepare a place for you, I will come again and receive you unto myself, that where I am, there ye may be also. Now, my friend, you who have children, don't you have a love for them that you want to comfort them? I've had to comfort many of families in the death of their father and death of their mother, no saying, and it's difficult. It's not easy, my friend. It's not easy. No. But, my friend, the Lord said, if I go away, I will come again. And in my Father's house, where I'm going, there's plenty of places to live. Oh, but listen, he said, I will come again and receive you unto myself. That is, where I am, there you may be also. The old trailblazer, Pastor Shelton, used to tell us that that meant he'd come back and kidnap us out of this Satan's territory. You know, when the Lord comes, when he comes for us, Satan is going to be here in control like he is now. And the Lord going to kidnap us, going to snatch us. Isn't that going to be great? Just to snatch us out of Satan's territory? Oh, but my friend, what a joyful day that's going to be. And we're going to keep on going day by day the rest of this week on this particular subject. I will come again. And I want you to think with me. Maybe you just spend the rest of this week thinking about that particular verse. He says, I will come again. Now, don't foo-foo that. Oh, my friend, that's reality. I'm bringing you reality. The Lord knows exactly what we need, and he has ordained that by the foolishness of preaching, men shall be saved. Would you do one thing for the old trailblazer the rest of this week? Would you just ask the Lord to open your heart, to take something home to your heart, and then at the end of this week, call me or email me. My email address is pastor@radiomissions.org. You ought to can remember that. And just email me a line or two. Say, Trailblazer, I've been hearing you, and I'm looking for my Lord. I'm looking for him. I'm ready. I'm sitting on my back porch ready, waiting for him. Oh, my friend, I love you. I love my people. I have a great host of folks whom I have talked to on the phone, over the mail, over the letters and the email, and many have been here to our services, and I love my people. The Lord's given me a love for people. Those even that despise me, I love them. I tell them they can kill me, but they can't eat me. Oh, my friend, would you pray for me? Remember, my mailing address is the old Trailblazer, Post Office Box 1810, Walker, Louisiana, 70785. Goodbye, and God bless you.
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6: 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Shop guns, ammo, militaria, knives, and more. There's something for everyone at the Saxit Gun Show this weekend at the Richard and Borchard Fairgrounds. A Southside Corpus Christi veterinarian is using his own money to thank veterans for their service by offering discounted care for their pets. Dr. Felipe Cuica of Lion of Utah Animal Services offers veterans who show proof of service discounted pet care, which he pays for out of his own pocket. He also provides a local Veterans Affairs Committee with free vaccinations every month. Cuica says he sees how important pets can be for men and women who have served. Cuica was born in Mexico City and immigrated to the United States after years of going through the legal process. He never served in the military, but he holds the sacrifice of those who did in very high regard. And freedom doesn't come free. It needs to be fought for. And that's why I believe that we owe those brave men and women from the service the freedom that we can enjoy today. And that's where that comes from, Cuica said. Veterans who want to take part just need to show proof of service. Cuica said if you know a veteran who is struggling to give their pet basic care, send them his way. To schedule an appointment or for more information, call 361-229-6598. And now for a look at your forecast. Today, partly cloudy with a stray shower possible and a high of 93. Winds out of the south-southeast at 15 to 25 miles an hour. Tonight, a stray shower possible and a low of 80. Winds out of the south-southeast at 15 to 25 miles an hour. 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
8: Do you have a part of your family where the relationships are, well, strained? Something was said, something was not said. Money was borrowed and not paid back. Kids are at odds. I mean, there are lots of reasons why families don't get along. And sometimes things build up over time, and who is right and who is wrong gets blurred, and things don't get resolved, and before you know it, you haven't spoken to your sister or brother or someone from that side of the family for years. Well, today on Discover the Word, discover with the group how the story of Jacob in the Bible turns out to be the beginning of one of the longest of all family feuds that, even from the start, had no innocent party. Discover the Word with us next. And it is great to have you here at the table with us for our Tuesday time together this week, studying the Bible on Discover the Word. And right now, Mark DeHaan and Elisa Morgan and Bill Crowder are about at the midway point of a three-week look at the life of one of the Bible's key characters, Jacob. Now, this is a study that we actually did a number of years ago before Daniel Ryan Day and Rasul Berry joined the group. It was 2014, 12 years ago already, that Mart led this study, in which we found that Jacob's was far from a perfectly lived life. And the imperfect family dynamics are a big part of understanding his life. Now, we've said many times before here in the program that it's important to remember that the Bible is, bottom line, a book about God. And so I think it's been helpful the way Mart has been leading these discussions with Elisa and Bill, because while we're studying the life of Jacob, as recorded in the book of Genesis, we're really learning more about God. and his plan and how he was and still is at work in the lives of imperfect people. And so, a family feud, that's the aspect of Jacob's story we want to focus on today. And that's something we can all identify with, can't we? And so let's listen as they begin today talking about one of the most famous family feuds in the history of the U.S.
9: Elisa, I've got a hunch that if we were to talk about the Hatfield and the McCoys, that somebody at our table would know something about it.
10: Well, it's not going to be me.
9: Not you?
10: I mean, I've heard of it.
9: Well, there's somebody here at the table who's come from West Virginia. And Bill, this is kind of familiar territory, isn't it?
11: Yeah, it is. It's very familiar territory, not only because I grew up in West Virginia, but for several years of my life, I worked as a surveyor in a civil engineering department doing pipeline surveys and well surveys in the very area, southwest West Virginia, where a lot of the events of the Hatfields and McCoys took place.
9: Okay, tell us something about it. Now, Elisa, you know something about it, right?
10: Well, I know there were two families that feuded over forever years.
9: Yeah, forever. Just went on
10: just
9: and on.
10: Just a ridiculous fact, long feud.
9: Did you by any chance see that miniseries on television a couple years ago?
10: No.
9: I watched it. It was the bloodiest thing I've ever seen.
10: Oh, goodness.
11: And that's the way the feud was.
10: But I have no idea what caused the feud.
11: Yeah, what caused the feud was a series of small disagreements that, as it's portrayed in the miniseries, were egged along by an uncle in Devil Ann Hatfield's family. He was kind of the thorn in the side of these two families, and he kept pushing both sides deeper and deeper into the conflict. But like many of these kind of feuds, years later, if you had asked some of the Hatfields and the McCoys, what was that feud all about, they couldn't tell you. But Devil Ann Hatfield was the patriarch of the West Virginia side of this, and then across the river in eastern Kentucky was Randall McCoy, who in their younger years had been the closest of friends. Isn't that the way? They had been such close friends. They had come back from the war, and actually Hatfield had left because he was just so burned out and disillusioned. And McCoy resented that he had abandoned the cause of the South. And that may have been kind of an early rumbling in the relationship. This was a family that had intermarried between these two families.
10: And, they were family, not just friends.
11: Yeah, and these were family people. And, of course, what's so ironic is, as you said, Mark, one of the bloodiest episodes, really, in the history of our country at this level.
9: Well, there's something like that in the Bible. And we've been talking about Jacob and Esau. It's interesting that God calls a family. He calls Abram. Eventually, Abram has Ishmael, his first son, by Hagar, the Egyptian handmaid. And then he has a son by Sarah, who is Isaac. Isaac becomes the son of promise. Then Isaac and his wife Rebekah eventually have two sons, Jacob and Esau. Well, Isaac and Ishmael have the beginning of a feud going. I mean, that's lasted throughout history in many ways. Mm-hmm. And then when Isaac has two sons, they end up in family conflict that just goes on and on and on. We talked in our last conversation about how the conflict began between Jacob and Esau. And we saw that on two different distinct occasions, Jacob had taken advantage of Esau. First time, maybe we could blame Esau and say, you know, he wasn't very smart. He gave away his birthright. He gave away his family inheritance, his responsibility as the older brother in a moment of weakness. But as we know, Jacob was right there. He was ready to grab it. And then later on, Jacob does something along with his mother, Rebekah, that's even more obvious and more intentionally deceitful. So they impersonate Esau. They lie boldly to the father to the point of being able to get Isaac, an aged, blind father, to the point where he's blessing Jacob.
10: The wrong
9: family.
10: Son.
9: Yeah, the wrong son. Yeah. Anyway, this whole thing, Jacob's pattern of deceit, ends up making Esau furious. And I'd like to pick up the story today in Genesis chapter 27, verse 41. Bill, do you have it there in front of you? Could you just read verses 41 through 45?
11: Sure. Esau held a grudge against Jacob because of the blessing his father had given him. He said to himself, "The days of mourning for my father are near. Then I will kill my brother Jacob." When Rebekah was told what her older son had said, she sent for her younger son Jacob and said to him, "Your brother Esau is planning to avenge himself by killing you. Now then, my son, do what I say. Flee at once to my brother Laban in Haran. Stay with him for a while until your brother's fury subsides. When your brother is no longer angry with you and forgets what you did to him, I'll send word for you to come back from there. Why should I lose both of you in one day?"
9: It's really a pathetic outcome, isn't it?
11: Mm.
9: And in our last conversation, we tried to look at this from a couple of different sides. We talked about the fact that Rebecca knew, while she was still pregnant with these twins, that God's intent was that the younger would one day rule over the older son. So she knew that. And so the question was, when it came time to make sure that Isaac blessed the younger son rather than the older, was Rebecca and Jacob within their God-honoring trust in order to try to orchestrate this thing to make sure that Jacob got the blessing? And we talked about, you could look at this two ways. God only knows. But what we know from reading the story, picking it up at this point, is there were consequences. There were consequences to what Rebecca and Jacob did.
11: Every action produces a reaction. Every deed produces a response. And so what we do does have consequences. And with Esau, he feels very much as if injustice has occurred to him. And just in the same way that Rebecca felt like she had to do some things to make the prophecy come true, it's almost as if Esau is saying, I'm going to make sure justice comes true.
9: Yeah.
11: I'm going to take it in my own hands.
9: Right.
10: I'm struck, though, that Rebecca feels like Jacob has to leave, because the prophecy says that the younger will take the place of the older, and the older will serve the younger. It's come true in terms of Jacob got the birthright, Jacob got the blessing. Why is she doing this?
9: What's your guess?
10: Well, my guess is she feels bad.
9: Okay.
10: And my guess is that she helped fulfill the prophecy by her actions. That's if she was thinking that. And now Esau's ticked. And she's like, ooh, I don't want anything bad to happen. And she's still stepping into the gap thinking, I've got to help God out here. I've got to make this all work out.
9: I think that's a pretty reasonable take.
11: Yeah.
9: So even if we try to put sort of a good spin on what Jacob and Rebecca did together, what we know for sure is that from Esau's point of view, Jacob wronged him. He took advantage of him in a moment of weakness, and then later he just boldly lied. He impersonated him. He boldly lied to the father, Isaac, claiming to be Esau, in order to get the family blessing. So Esau was absolutely furious. He felt that he had been wronged.
11: Yeah.
9: Mom's response is, Jacob, you got to leave here. Let's let your brother cool off. When he's cooled off, you can come back home.
11: What I find really interesting, Mart, is, you know, we don't know what was in her heart. We hear her words. She says, the last statement of verse 45, speaking of Isaac and Jacob, why should I lose both of you in one day? And yet by sending Jacob away, that's what she was doing.
10: Exactly.
11: She was losing him for the rest of her life.
9: Yeah. Mm-hmm. She did keep Esau.
11: Yeah.
9: You know, Esau stayed with them. But yeah, she lost Jacob, her favorite son. I think what's important in this conversation is just to say there are consequences.
11: Mm.
9: We admitted we don't really know what their motives were, what Rebecca's motives and what her heart was. God only knows all of that. But we do know that by impersonating, by deceiving, by defrauding,
10: taking control,
9: by taking control, by taking things into your own hand, there were and there are human consequences to that kind of thing.
11: And these human consequences stretch forth for generations.
9: And generations and generations.
11: Yeah, some of these things, like the Hatfields McCoys, they never seem to go away. They just keep fighting the old wars, even when you've forgotten what they were for.
9: Right.
10: And don't we all know in our own generation how true that is? You know, the choices of our fathers and our mothers directly impacted our upbringing and our choices. You know, my father's choice to leave my mom and divorce her and create a new family. That's affected me and you as well, and everyone in with us in this discussion today. Each of us has a personal history like that that came from choices.
9: Yeah. And what we see in this story, we know that God stayed in the picture. Even when Jacob and Esau and Rebekah and Isaac do foolish things, God stays in the picture. And the big story is he's simply using this very flawed family as a part of his means to bring an ultimate solution to them and to the whole world.
11: Somebody could ask the question, well, if God wanted to have this plan to bless the world, why didn't he pick a non-flawed family?
9: Yeah.
11: And the answer is because there weren't any.
9: That's right.
11: No matter what family he chose, it would have been a flawed family.
9: That's right. The family of Abram, Isaac, and Jacob merely showcased the flawed character of the whole world.
10: As do the families of Mart and Bill.
9: That's right.
10: And Elisa.
9: Absolutely. But if we see then the consequences of deceitful choices, if that becomes very clear to us, it's also important that we remember where this big story is going. Again, God so mercifully works with and stays present with such flawed people to the point that he himself bears consequences, bears more consequences than the world could ever imagine when his son becomes the hero, the champion, the rescuer, the savior of all humanity, when he bears the sins of everyone. He takes the consequences of all of our bad choices in order to bring us the mercy and the forgiveness that we desperately need. My thought is, I don't know about you, but if that's the kind of God who is willing to stay with us in our weakness, be present even when we are making foolish choices, in order to bring us ultimately to himself as he himself bears the consequences of our ways, isn't that the kind of God we can trust today?
8: And I would say, yes, that is a God worth trusting. Around the table with you are Marta Hahn, Elisa Morgan, and Bill Crowder. And Marta's leading us through a helpful look at the life of Jacob and the foundational part he played in the story of redemption that God is working out through history. Bible Engagement for Life from Our Daily Bread Ministries here on Discover the Word. Now, yesterday I began to tell you about the excitement here at Our Daily Bread Ministries in the last few months because of a new printing press that we were able to purchase to replace our faithful old Harris web press that had printed over 1.5 billion Our Daily Bread devotionals over the last 30 years. Now, this new, what is called a Sunday press, will continue the legacy of distributing, Lord willing, billions more worldwide in an updated and much more efficient way, which will help us reach a whole new generation with the story of Jesus, including people who maybe haven't even been born yet. Amazing to think about, isn't it? 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
13: 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I used to think that it was something I couldn't achieve. I learned otherwise in talking with Michelle. 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Seeing her success, she would share with me on social media, personally. I already knew she was a good person, just the way she conducts herself as a friend. I knew her heart already, and so that made me feel more comfortable to trust her. 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She'd been asked that same question, you know, 1,000 times. She answered it 1,001. 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
15: This is Leanna Wilson from Creative Encouragement Ministries, and this is an Encourage It Forward moment. So several years ago, I went backpacking with my daughter's scout group at Philmont Scout Ranch in Cimarron, New Mexico. We were 9 days into an 80-mile trek, carrying about 50 pounds of everything we needed to survive in our backpacks. Now, as we neared our final camp, half the group decided to head to camp, while the rest of us decided to climb the infamous Tooth of Time. We dropped our big packs, grabbed our day packs and water, and started up what I thought was the easy trail until we came to a huge wall of boulders. I asked my daughter, "Where's the trail?" She said, "Right here." We climb, crawl, and scramble up these rocks. "Just follow me up to the top of that mountain, about 3/4 of a mile. I thought, she's really lost her mind. But she said, "Mom, just trust me." So I did. Every so often, she'd tell me to stop and look back. And each time, I was amazed at how far we had come and at the incredible beauty surrounding us. It took a lot to reach the top, but when we did, the view was breathtaking. Had I not trusted my daughter and followed her, I would have missed it. Isn't that a lot like our relationship with Jesus? Jesus said, "Follow me," 21 times in Scripture. John 8:12 says, "I am the light of the world. He who follows me will not walk in darkness, but will have the light of life." We may not know what's up ahead, but when we trust Jesus and follow him, he will lead us to places and views we never would have imagined. So after our big backpacking trip, my daughter gave me a necklace with a little mountain range on it. The card inside said, "The best views are after the hardest climbs." I've kept that card and necklace as a reminder to keep climbing, keep trusting, and keep following Jesus. You've been listening to an Encourage It Forward moment from Creative Encouragement Ministries. 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
16: 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And from Dallas, Texas, this is World Missionary Evangelism on the Air. 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

0: God bless you, WME family. Welcome back as we continue looking at Abraham. There's so much to Abraham. I don't like that we just label him the man of faith. There's so much more depth to this man and who he was and what he did for the Lord. Yes, faith is a major part of his life. Obedience is also a major part of his life. But when we look at Genesis chapter 14, we see another aspect. He cares about his extended family. Remember, at this time, he has no family of his own. He has no seed of his own. And as we continue the study this week, we're going to see that God reiterates the promise to him that his seed will be a blessing and that he will have offspring. But the closest offspring he has is Lot. Lot is almost like a son to him, because when God first spoke to Abraham and him and his wife journeyed off out of the land of the Chaldeans, he took Lot with him. Lot was his brother's son. And this leads us to believe Abraham had a major role in Lot's life, in his upbringing. We see Lot was blessed because of Abraham. When God began to prosper Abraham, and his cattle began to increase and his herdmen began to increase, and the blessing of God was present in his life in terms of material gain, Lot was also very blessed. And that Lot's also increased as far as material gains. And when you're close to people who are close to God, good things are going to happen. When you're around people who love the Lord, you're inspired, blessed. Your life is touched. When you're around greatness, it rubs off on you. Lot learned from Abraham. When it came time for them to separate, for Lot to separate himself from Abraham and from the land that God had given to Abraham. Remember, this promise was for Abraham. God was specific when he spoke to Abraham. He said, you're going to leave without your family. He meant his kinsmen, brothers, cousins, nephews. God's promise was to Abraham. Abraham was to leave his family with the Chaldeans and leave with his wife. But Abraham chose to take Lot. There was a close relationship there. He was a mentor to him. Lot was special to Abraham. And so we see that Lot chose the land of Sodom and Gomorrah because it was attractive to him as far as a visual appeal. You can't base your decisions in life by visual appeal. You have to trust God. You have to learn to lean on God for your decision making and when you make your decisions. And so Lot went to Sodom and Gomorrah, and there was war had hit this place, and they took Lot captive in Genesis chapter 14, verse 12. And they took Lot, Abraham's brother's son, who dwelt in Sodom, and his goods, and departed. Now, these people were very evil. For Lot, this was probably not that much of a big deal to him. Remember, he came from the land of the Chaldeans, where they worshipped false gods anyway. And as long as he wasn't part of it, to him, it wasn't a big deal. And they took him captivity, probably because they knew that Abraham would intervene. Abraham was very prosperous, and Abraham had much means. When you study the Bible, this is the only war where you see that Abraham is linked to. This is the only time in the Bible that Abraham was involved in a war. And this was the Battle of Dan. The Bible says God gave Abraham the victory, and we see that here in Genesis 14, verse 16. He brought back all the goods, also brought again his brother's son Lot, his goods, and the women also, and the people. God gave Abraham the victory. This wasn't really his war. He became involved in because he cared about Lot. And he cared about his nephew. He cared about him being saved. There was a burden he had in his heart for him. When you have a burden for others, you get involved. When you have that burden for the needs of others, that causes you to get involved. Here at World Missionary Evangelism, our burden is the world, those that are hurting. Our burden is for the poor. Our burden is for those suffering, not only around the world, but even here in the United States. One of the ministries we rarely talk about is our disaster relief. When something happens here in the U.S., whether it be an earthquake, a hurricane, a tornado, or whatever natural disaster there may be, we step in, we get involved. We become part of it because we want to be a blessing to those hurting. We want to help those that are going through a struggle, through a difficult moment. And that's why we get involved. And when we get involved, we always make sure that behind everything that we do, the gospel is presented. Behind every warm meal that's given out, we want to let people know that God loves them, that we love them. Behind every child that's sponsored, our main thrust here being child sponsorship, behind every precious little girl or every precious little boy that's sponsored, they always receive a Bible. They receive the message of the gospel. They're told how God loves them. They're told how God cares about them. They're told how they're precious in God's sight. And so the message of the gospel is preached. Abraham gets involved because he loves his nephew. And so we see that intercession is taking place. And Abraham intercedes for Lot. And this is a wake-up call for Lot. Soon after this, we see that Lot returns to Sodom and Gomorrah. And as we continue to study Abraham's life, we're going to see again how Abraham had to intercede for Lot. Again, intercede in Lot's behalf. Because Lot didn't heed the warning. He went back to the place where God had saved him from. We're going to continue to look at this. So don't you go anywhere. We'll be back tomorrow. We'll continue on the life of Abraham. Father, we thank you today for our World Missionary Evangelism family. We ask your blessing on their life today, Lord. In Jesus' name we pray. Amen.
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5: This is Texas Ag Today, the number one source for the latest news in Texas agriculture. The largest and most experienced farm news team in the Lone Star State covers it all. From the piney woods of East Texas to the rocky ranges of the Trans-Pecos, and from the Panhandle down to the Rio Grande Valley. Here's today's top stories.
6: West Texas A&M says the new research feedlot the university is building will provide scientists a real-world environment to work in. I'm James Hunt, and we'll talk about that on Texas Ag Today.
7: The value of youth scholarships awarded by the State Fair of Texas has increased. I'm Tom Nicoletti, and I'll have more straight ahead from the State Fair of Texas on Texas Ag Today.
8: 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I'm Jessica Domel, and we'll have details coming up on Texas Ag Today.
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9: Hello, Texas. Why don't you jump on in with me and buckle up? We're going to take a ride around the Lone Star State as we cover the most important industry in this greatest state in the nation, Texas agriculture. Be sure to hold on tight because it all starts right now.
10: The weather was perfect last week for BASF's annual fall field day at one of their research facilities in Lubbock. The crowd was a little thinner this year because that beautiful weather is also great for field work. But Kenny Milton, U.S. Cotton Agronomy Lead for BASF, says it was a great opportunity to show off their experimental varieties.
11: We anticipate 2 to 4 of those getting launched in for the next year or introduced for the next year. The large quantities won't come until the year after that, of course. But we've got those. And then additionally, we've got some that have some varieties that have just performed extremely well, and we're still showcasing those. And the Fibermax 765 AX is probably the one that we really hang our hat on the most because it has been just really performing bang up well. It does well on dry land as well as irrigated. Now, it may not hold up to the complete dry land conditions that we've had out here this year because we all know what dry land out here did. But limited irrigation and given a more normal rainfall year, whatever that is anymore. But if we get into that, then it is a good variety.
10: BASF also highlighted other varieties that contain traits like root knot and reniform nematode tolerance. West Texas A&M in Canyon received a $9.7 million grant from USDA to fund what promises to be the most advanced cattle feedlot research facility in the world. USDA's National Institute for Food and Agriculture awarded the grant for a Center for Beef Cattle Research and Innovation through its Research Facilities Act program. It does come with a catch. It's a required dollar-for-dollar match. So $4.8 million is going to come from the Texas A&M University System and another $4.8 million from other sources. That brings the total project to $19.5 million. The facility

0: Facility will bridge the gap in national research infrastructure by pairing 90 small research pens for scientific studies with 45 commercial scale pens. Undergraduate, graduate, and veterinary students will be able to train and research at the facility with the leading faculty in the field, producing the next generation of feedlot employees, managers, and owners. That $9.7 million grant is the largest federal grant in the university's history. Now, with more on that planned facility, here's James Hunt.
1: It was very big news last week when West Texas A&M University in Canyon announced receiving a $9.75 million grant from USDA to help fund new cattle research facilities. Central to the project is a new research feedlot. Here's animal science professor John Richeson.
2: Where the new facility really sets it apart is we'll have both the smaller pens, which we've always had at our existing facility, but we'll have some larger pens that will hold 75 animals. And the big deal about that is that when you have a larger pen size, it's just more realistic. It represents what's done in the commercial industry much better, and it just makes the power of the research that much better by having that large pen size.
3: When you talk about the larger pens allowing the research to be more realistic, realism in what way?
2: Anytime we do a research project at West Texas A&M, we want it to be externally valid. And what that means is if we find something in our research at our feedlot, we want that to be able to be repeatable, and we want our partners, our commercial cattle feeders around the Texas Panhandle, to be able to see the same result if they do it in their commercial feedlot. And so it's really important to model and to have conditions that mimic what's done in a commercial feed yard as closely as possible.
1: Dr. John Richeson says West Texas A&M University hopes to have the new research feedlot up and running by late 2028. I'm James Hunt on the Texas Farm Bureau Radio Network.
0: Another Texas livestock auctioneer has qualified for the World Livestock Auctioneer Championship. Andy Baumeister of Goldthwaite made the top 10 at the qualifying round held last week in South Carolina. He'll now go on to compete for that championship next June. The State Fair of Texas wraps up this week. Tom Nicoletti reports.
4: The State Fair of Texas is in its final week for this year, with Sunday, October 18th, the final day of the fair. Youth scholarships are a huge part of the State Fair, awarded to students participating in many livestock and horse shows, along with other events. Carissa Kondoyanis is Senior Vice President of Public Relations for the State Fair.
5: Well, you know, our goal is to at least be able to award more than 1 million in scholarships to students through the Big Tech Scholarship Program. What's exciting about the scholarship program for those kids either that graduate from 60 ISD high schools here in Dallas around Fair Park, or the students that are participating in our youth livestock shows and competitions throughout the fair that have access to those dollars, or our longtime seasonal employees who have worked for the fair for many years, that they can apply and tap into that. We announced this year that the scholarship has doubled per student. So they were receiving $6,000 per student over 4 years, and now our board decided over the past year to double that amount to $12,000. So each new student in the program moving forward will now receive a $12,000 scholarship from the State Fair of Texas to help put towards their education.
4: Agricultural education at the State Fair is certainly a big part. People of all ages, from youngsters to adults, are learning more about where their food fiber come from.
5: It's important to us that we are helping show folks that aren't as in tune with what's happening in Texas agriculture where their food comes from and where the clothes on their back come from. And this doesn't just come out of thin air. We want to create those opportunities for them to interact with farmers and ranchers and to learn more about what goes into making the food we eat and the clothes we wear.
4: Those comments from Carissa Kondoyanis with the State Fair of Texas in Dallas. I'm Tom Nicoletti with the Texas Farm Bureau Radio Network.
0: Dairy Margin Coverage Program enrollment is now underway. Jessica Domel has the details.
6: Dairy farmers across the nation can now enroll in the Dairy Margin Coverage Program for 2027. DMC is a voluntary risk management program that provides financial protection when the difference between the national all milk price and the average feed costs falls below a producer-selected coverage level. USDA Undersecretary Richard Fordyce says DMC was strengthened through the Working Families Tax Cuts Act.
7: New was the ability to ensure a higher volume. Previous to the Working Families Tax Cuts Act, dairy farmers were able to insure up to 5 million pounds. The act allows them now to go up to 6 million pounds and also allows for dairy farms to update their production numbers. And the opportunity for dairy farms to update their production numbers is really important because dairies, they're more efficient and they're getting more production on less inputs.
6: Fordyce reminds dairy farmers that signed up last year for the five-year DMC enrollment.
7: If you're one of those producers, you still need to go into the local office and you need to actually indicate that you're still milking and you need to sign the application for this year. We had almost a record sign up last year. A good percentage of those folks took the five-year sign up. So they basically said, hey, we want to do DMC for the next 5 years. The reason that folks took that five-year enrollment was they actually got a 25% reduction in the premium that they pay to have the dairy margin coverage protection.
6: DMC enrollment is underway now through December 18th at Farm Service Agency offices. A DMC online dairy decision tool is available on the FSA website. For the Texas Farm Bureau Radio Network, I'm Jessica Domel.
0: Coming up next,
8: parts of Central and East Texas recently received some much-needed rainfall. Producers are questioning when to plant cool season annual forages. Timing can be critical to success. I'm Dr. Vanessa Olson from Overton.
0: And there are some non-drug treatments for horses with ulcers.
9: These stories plus a look at the markets are straight ahead on Texas Ag Today. 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
0: With the recent rainfall across much of Texas, conditions are good for planting cool season winter forages. Forage specialist Dr. Vanessa Olson has more.
8: Ideally, producers should plant forages to soil moisture. Summer pastures should be overseeded in October and early November, depending on location. Delaying planting may give producers an opportunity to plant soil moisture, depending on rainfall chances. If producers delay planting too late, such as late November or December, that will decrease overall forage production as well as result in a shorter grazing period. Cool soil temperatures are important for good germination and establishment for small grains and annual ryegrass. Daily minimum temperatures should be below 75 degrees Fahrenheit for good stand establishment. As producers plant winter forages, they should be prepared to scout for fall armyworms following any significant rainfall. Producers should scout early in the morning and be prepared to take action that day if they find three or more per square foot. Delaying control can lead to a complete loss of any winter forage seedlings. Read labels of pesticide products to make sure you are using the product correctly and safely. With potentially milder temperatures, our warm season perennials such as Bermuda grass and Bahia grass may not go dormant before the end of the year. Producers should be mindful of grazing pressure on these warm season perennial forages during that time. Too much grazing pressure can reduce top growth, opening the canopy and allowing weed seeds an opportunity to germinate. As livestock graze above ground forage growth, we also simultaneously reduce below ground roots. Shorter roots make it harder for the plant to capture nutrients and moisture. This can weaken our warm season perennial stands, making it harder to recover in the spring and possibly reducing forage production the following season. This is Dr. Vanessa Olson with Texas A&M AgriLife Extension in Overton for Texas Ag Today.
0: There are some non-drug treatments for horses with ulcers. Dr. Bob Judd takes a look at those treatments.
10: Gastric or stomach ulcers are common in performance horses due to changes in management and intensity and duration of exercise. The diagnosis of stomach ulcers is by using a scope to look in your horse's stomach. The most common treatment of gastric ulcers is by the use of oral omeprazole treatment for at least 30 days, and although this treatment is effective in most cases, it is expensive. Because of this, a couple of veterinarians in Germany looked at the options for preventing and treating ulcers without using drugs. Drugs may still be necessary at initial treatment, but hopefully these practices can decrease recurrence and aid in healing. There are two areas of ulceration that can be affected in the horse's stomach, and the first is the squamous area, which does not have protection from gastric acid, and exposure usually occurs with exercise. It has been shown that having roughage available anytime the horses want it and a predictable daily routine can reduce stress. Fiber is important in the horse's diet, and normal horses need 1.5% of their body weight per day, or 15 pounds for a 1,000-pound horse. Roughage can provide a barrier to protect the stomach from gastric acid when fed 30 minutes before exercise. There are also a lot of supplements marketed to decrease gastric ulcers, and some have studies proving their effectiveness, and many do not. Antacids containing aluminum and magnesium supplements can be effective at increasing the pH of the stomach acid, but these products only last a few hours. A nutraceutical supplement called Trophogast significantly decreased the ulcer score in a group of horses for 30 days and may be helpful treating mild ulcers. I'm Dr. Bob Judd. This is the Texas Farm Bureau Radio Network.
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11: Howdy neighbors, I'm Larry Marble with the Livestock Auction Market Report on Texas Ag Today.
12: And we're on the line with Kelly Figpen, Pearsall Livestock. Kelly, how was the sale?
13: Well, it was good, Larry. Ended up with 675 head of cattle today. Had a big run of cows. A few over 200 cows, quite a few stocker cows in the mix there, and thought they sold extremely well. Up to 5350 on the best pairs, up to 4900 on the best bred cows there today. So a lot of activity on those. Packer cows and bulls were probably a hair cheaper, look like today than they were. $1.41, I believe, on the best cows there today, $1.70 on the best bull. Calf and yearling deal had a lot of, ended up with a lot of good calves and yearlings as well, and thought they sold cheerfully steady with what they were last week. Not much change there. So overall, just a really good sale, good strong market on all classes. Ended up 675 head.
12: Do you know of anything for next go round?
13: Yes, sir. Do have a few sets of calves coming next week. Be a really good set of Charlotte Cross calves coming off of one deal. So expecting kind of a similar run. Should be in that 600-700 range.
12: Tell everybody how to get a hold of you, Kelly.
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12: Thank you, Kelly.
13: Thank you, sir.
12: Bye-bye.
11: Neighbor, thanks for joining me. I'm Larry Marble. This is the Texas Farm Bureau Radio Network. Walk in the pens. We'll see you tomorrow. Good day.
0: Cattle futures ending the week on an upswing, possibly getting support from a big drop in the corn market. December live cattle up 350 to close at 227.05. February up 362, closing at 229.47. Big gains on feeder cattle with November up 707, 341.95. January feeders up 792, closing at 336.35. Cash-fed cattle market has been hard to come by this week. We've seen some light sales in the northern plains. 218 was the live price, 345 dressed. That's steady to just slightly lower compared to the previous week. Here in the south, not much going on as of Friday afternoon. The bids we see are in Kansas at 220. No sales so far to report. Box beef prices mixed choice down 15 cents, 374.70. Select up 429, 356.02. USDA raised its corn production forecast in its WASDE report on Friday. That caused a big drop in the corn market. December corn dropped 20 and a half, 479 and three quarters. March corn down 21 cents, 494 and a quarter. Same thing on wheat, with December Kansas City wheat down 17 cents, 719 and a quarter. December Chicago wheat down 12 and a quarter, 671 a bushel. Cotton traded both sides of the market. We closed it out higher, with December cotton up 60 points, 80.54 cents. March cotton up 56, closing at 83.59. In the energy markets, November natural gas up 5 at 321. November West Texas crude up 39 cents, 91.88 a barrel. The financial markets higher with the Dow up 434 points, 51,667. The NASDAQ up 174, 27,365. While the S&P up 45, 7,811. Now with a closer look at the energy and financial markets, here's economist Tim Snyder with Matador Economics in Dallas.
14: Yesterday, markets were pricing the possibility of military escalation. Today, they're pricing the possibility of relief, but not yet with resolution. And resolution is what the markets need right now, not a series of continued possibilities. President Trump said Thursday the United States would not launch new attacks against Iran before the November elections, citing productive discussions. Meanwhile, China is preparing to resume exports of gasoline, diesel, and jet fuel, providing additional relief to global energy markets. And today, Wall Street is responding as technology stocks are recovering after yesterday's sell-off, triggered partly by reports that OpenAI's annualized revenue was roughly $20 billion below previously calculated estimates. It's important to understand that that was not a $20 billion loss in actual sales, but it raised questions about AI valuations and future earnings reports across the board. Now, the concern closer to home is Hurricane Isaias, as it has strengthened into a Category 3 storm, threatening the northern Gulf Coast. Nearly 63% of offshore Gulf oil production was shut in as of Thursday. That is significant. And on Y'all Street, Dillard's has joined the Texas Stock Exchange, another milestone for the growing Texas-based market. In celebration of today's announcement, Dillard's Little Rock headquarters fired off a ceremonial cannon at the opening of today's trade. Here's the bottom line. Diplomacy is providing some breathing room. China's fuel exports should help, and the financial markets are responding positively. But the Strait of Hormuz remains restricted. Diesel supply remain tight across the globe, and a major hurricane is threatening American energy infrastructure. Oh, and don't forget, war still rages between Russia and Ukraine, and the Houthis continue the attack on the Saudis. My granddaddy used to say, never turn your back on a rattlesnake. Sometimes it rattles before it strikes, and sometimes it doesn't. The lesson for the markets is this: welcome the relief, but don't mistake relief for reduced tension or resolved risk. For the Texas Farm Bureau Radio Network, I'm economist Tim Snyder.
0: That wraps up our look at the markets, and that wraps up this episode of Texas Ag Today. I'm Kerry Martin. Hope to see you back here next time as we cover the most important industry in this greatest state in the U.S. of A, Texas agriculture.
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0: We consider it a privilege that you've joined us today for Ancient Words for Modern Times, a ministry of Annabelle Baptist Church in Corpus Christi, Texas. It is our prayer that you will grow deep in the Word of God and that we can be of assistance to you in that effort, as Robert Simmons teaches from God's time-tested Word, the Bible. And we would remind you that God's Word is an ancient document, but it is still the most relevant book for you in your life today that has ever been written. We join Robert now as he opens the vast treasure chest of God's Word.
1: Well, if you will, take your Bibles and turn with me to Revelation chapter 2. And I find it just exciting to get to dig into God's Word and see what He has to say to us. And you know, God gave you two ears for a reason. The reason being is that He wants you to listen to what He's telling you. So when we open God's Word, I don't think anything we read in God's Word is not a small thing. It's God instructing us. It's God telling us in this particular passage. He is going to start. You remember that we left off last time, and Jesus Christ was walking among the churches. He had the angels of those churches in His right hand, and now then He has a message to each of those churches. Those churches are representative of all churches throughout all time. So I believe that a form of those seven churches exist all over Corpus Christi, all over the United States. But He has a word that He wants to speak to the churches. And He wants those of us who are parts of the church to listen to what it is that He is trying to tell us. And we're going to start today, and we're going to take these churches one at a time. So this morning we're going to be dealing with the church at Ephesus. And so let's just kind of dive right into the text. He says to the angel of the church in Ephesus, write the words of Him who holds the seven stars in His right hand, who walks among the seven golden lampstands. Now, so what we're going to start, if you're outlining this, your first point would be that we have a command to write to Ephesus. And when He writes this, he points out some specific things. In those first words, He said, the angel of the church in Ephesus. There are three things that we pick up on real quick. First of all, He talks about an angel here. And we have to define, well, what does He mean when He's talking about this angel? There are two interpretations that are given to that, and I'm going to give you both those, and I'm going to tell you why I'm right. Okay? The first of those, there are some who believe that He is writing to a guardian angel in the church. So in that interpretation, every church would have a guardian angel that was over it. Now, that would make sense, because we know that there are guardian angels in cities just like there are demons in cities. We know that there are guardian angels over children. We know that you have a guardian angel that it watches over you. And so we want the activity of the angel. Matter of fact, I believe there are angels all over this building this morning. And we certainly welcome them. I want the angels to be in my home. The Bible tells us that if you are doing things in your home that are not pleasing to God, that the angels will not encamp around you. I want them camping at my house. How about you? You want the angels camping at your house? And so I know that there is that possibility. Maybe He's writing, but there's a problem with that. Why would God use a human instrument to write to an angelic messenger? Someone who's already going in and out before the throne room of God certainly doesn't need me or John or anyone else to write to them. So because of that, I would say that's probably not what He's talking about. The other interpretation is that the word angelos simply means messenger. And a messenger is the one that God called to deliver the message to that church on a week in and week out basis. He's the one that's supposed to be leading out in the spiritual things. So most interpreters, when they look at that, would say, well, He's writing to the pastor of that church. Makes sense, doesn't it? Said, here's what I want you to do. I want you to write a letter. I want you to address it to the pastor of the church. And I want the pastor of the church to then deliver that message that I've given to the people of the church. So we find the angel. So I believe very much that He's writing, say, write this letter to the pastor. What's the pastor? What pastor is it? Well, it's the pastor of the church at Ephesus. What is the church? All right, the church is that's us, right? The church comes from the Greek word ekklesia. And ekklesia has a root word, which is the word kaleo, which means to call. And so when we're looking at the church, what we're looking at is the ones who have been called out. You, when you gave your life to Christ, were called out of the world. You were called to be separate. You were called to be holy. You were called to build the kingdom of God. You were called to sell out to Jesus Christ and to give Him not a piece of you, but to give Him all of you. You are called out. You are no longer a part of the world. So He says, but where is this church? He says, they are called out of the people who make up the city of Ephesus. This is a particular local church. And so, now Ephesus, so we've got the church, these called out ones. But where are they planted? Where are they doing their business? They're doing their business in one of the most vile places that you could possibly do business. They are in Ephesus. Now, Ephesus is ruins today, primarily this part that we're talking about here. It was a coastal city. It is now covered with silt. You can't just sail right up to Ephesus anymore, but back in that day you could. As a matter of fact, back in that day they were already dealing with the problem of the silt that was filling up the harbor to where you couldn't get in there. But if you would have sailed up there, in great grandeur, as your ship began to approach the city, you would have seen one of the seven wonders of the ancient world, and it was the Temple of Artemis. Artemis was to the Greeks Artemis, it was to the Romans the goddess Diana. A great temple was built to her there, and there was all kinds of sexual promiscuity that came forth. As a matter of fact, one of the philosophers called the weeping philosopher, Herodotus, had said about that city that he mourned and he cried over the depravity of the city of Ephesus. It was absolutely depraved in all of its pieces. So here's the picture that we get. I'm writing to a church that's in the middle of one of the most corrupt cities in all the known world. So what is it that Jesus is going to say to this corrupt, to this called out group that has been planted in a very, very hard environment to do church in? As a matter of fact, it's so hard. You remember that when Paul went to the city of Ephesus, and there were some silversmiths there that were making a living by making images of the goddess Diana. And when Paul began to preach the gospel in Ephesus, if you go back and read the book of Acts, you remember what happened. They became enraged. Why? Because when you hear the gospel, believe the gospel, it changes your life. You don't want to serve false gods anymore. And so these people are beginning to come to faith in Jesus Christ. And because Paul's preaching the gospel, these people are being saved. Their lives are being changed. Well, they're not buying idols anymore. And so you remember, as you read that story in the book of Acts, that they came and they were just they caused a great uproar in the city. As a matter of fact, the leader of the synagogue was beaten because of the preaching of the gospel of the Lord Jesus Christ. So you understand that they are not only in a hard environment, they are in a hostile environment. All right, so you ready to do business? There's the church. So, now then, go back with me to the text. To the angel of the church in Ephesus, write the words of him who holds the seven stars in his right hand, who walks among the seven golden lampstands. And so now then he's going to move to the next verse, and he's going to begin to compliment them. So the first point was there was a command to write. The second point is that there's a compliment to this church at Ephesus. In other words, he looks at the church. I believe he does that today in our church. He looks at us and says, you know, I want to point out some things that you're doing right. I believe Jesus always comes wanting to look for what you're doing right. I believe he's even doing that in your life, Brother Jimmy. He's looking at you and he's wanting to find what you're doing right, and he's going to point that out. Now then, look at what they're doing right. Chapter 2, verse 2. I know your works, your toil, and your patient endurance. All right, so when you're looking at that, it says, okay, I know your works and I know your toil. What's the difference here between works and toil? Because where I come from, if you're working, you're toiling. How many of y'all were out in that heat yesterday doing anything? You had a little job to do. Did you feel like you were toiling while you were working? So when I see something like that that's given to us in English, I start saying, well, maybe I need to go back and look at that a little bit deeper. So I went out and I started looking at these Greek words in it to see what's the difference between work and toil. Now, if you're new to us and you're saying, well, why did you go look at the Greek? I went and looked at the Greek because the New Testament was not written in English, okay? It was written in Koine Greek. So if we want to look at what the original says, I go back and I look at those words. Now, that becomes important to us because English compared to Greek is like playing a harpsichord next to an orchestra. When you look at the Greek of a language, it just begins to give it all kinds of meaning that you're not going to find in the English. And that's what happens with these words that we have before us here. For instance, the word work here is the Greek word ergon. Now, ergon, if you just look up the simple basic definition of that word, it means a deed. It means that you're doing good. It means that you have labor. It means that you have work. So Jesus comes to the church. He says, I want to compliment you because you're doing the work that the church is supposed to do. Well, what's the work that the church is supposed to do? Well, that's laid out real clear in the New Testament. Matter of fact, we have a sign out there in the hall that has every one of those things listed on it that we're supposed to be busy about all the time. Just as a reminder, let me tell you what's on that sign out there. First of all, we're supposed to worship. That's what the church does. And so evidently, they were worshiping. What is that? That means that we're giving praise and honor to the King of Kings and the Lord of Lords, that we're worshiping in ourselves, that we're worshiping as a church. So one of the things that we do is worship. Apparently, they were doing that. Another thing that we do is evangelism. We're supposed to go out and tell other people about the Lord Jesus Christ, that He died on a cross for them, that He was buried, that He rose again 3 days later. And if they'll put their faith and trust in Him, that He will make them a new creation. He'll forgive them of their sin, that He'll save their soul, that they'll have a promised eternal life in heaven. And so they're supposed to be doing evangelism. Apparently, they were doing evangelism. A third thing we do in the church is discipleship. Once you come to faith in Jesus Christ, you need to grow up. And so we take the Word of God week in and week out, and we open the Word of God, and we teach the people what the Word of God is. When you get through here, you're going to go to Sunday school. What are you going to do in Sunday school? You're going to open the Word of God and find out what God has to say because you're growing up in the Lord Jesus Christ. We have women's Bible studies and men's Bible studies, things like that, so that you can grow up. Our youth get together and they study the Word of God. Why? We're growing people. That's discipleship. Apparently, Ephesus was doing that. We do ministry. What's ministry? Well, ministry is when people inside the church are hurting, and you come alongside them and you help them some way. Here lately, we've been the recipient in our house of the ministry. We've spent most of our life ministering to others. We're still doing that, by the way. But lately, you've been ministering to us. They were apparently doing that. They were coming alongside them in a time of difficulty and helping. Then there's mission. That's where we send people outside the church to do ministry. And then the last thing is fellowship. And those are just a kind of a cap of all those things. But apparently all those things the church at Ephesus was doing. So Jesus comes along and said, I want to give you a compliment. You're doing a good job. You're worshiping me. You're evangelizing, you're doing discipleship, you're doing all the things that I've asked you to do. Don't you just wish Jesus comes to you and say, man, you're doing a good job. But there's another word there. You remember that word toil. So we have our work, and then we have our toil. Well, what's our toil? Well, that's a different Greek word. It is the Greek word kopos. Well, when I looked up that definition, kopos was a state of discomfort or distress, trouble, difficulty. So it's one thing to work. So one of them has to do with the idea I'm doing the job. And the other word has the idea that I'm doing it, but it's painful to do it. So if you were out in that heat yesterday and you were doing any kind of manual labor, bless your heart. You were kopos. Okay? Because you weren't just doing it, but it was affecting you. It was not comfortable to be doing what you were doing. That's what the word kopos brings into this. So he says, here's what's going on. He said, I want to praise you guys. Why? Because you're doing a work, but the conditions that you're doing it in are awful. Okay? The people in the city, they hate you. The people in the city are standing against you. The people of the city are hard to reach. But you're doing it anyway. Even though it's not comfortable, even though you're not enjoying it, you're persevering. And so he tacks on the end of that. He said, with patient endurance. With patient endurance. It's hard to do. You're doing it. I want to commend you for doing it. Because you keep on doing it. Even when they come against you, you just keep on doing it. When it's hard to do, you keep on doing it. When you don't really want to go witness to somebody, you go witness to them anyway. Y'all hear the difference in the verbiage there? So they're doing it with patience and they're doing it with persistence. So the first thing he says, because in their work and toil, you're doing it with patient endurance. He said, I want to commend you for something else. There's a second thing that I want to commend you for. The second thing he says, keep reading in verse 2. I know your works and your toil and your patient endurance and how you cannot bear with those who are evil. There it is. You cannot bear with those who are evil. Do you realize that Jesus just commended them because they cannot bear with those who are doing evil? You see, there's something in that that just strikes me, because I think in the church sometimes we get love derailed. And we think that no matter how evil a person is being, that we're just supposed to run up and give them a big old hug. And I'm thinking that that's not really what the Word of God teaches us all the time. As a matter of fact, when I'm reading through the Word of God, I find many times where he says that if there is evil, that you and I, who are the called out ones, are not supposed to just say, well, that's okay. We're supposed to hate that evil. We're supposed to hate that evil with an absolute passion. And we're supposed to be the salt and the light that steps in and confronts the evil and changes it. See, that's the kingdom work. We're the called out ones. We're not supposed to be accepting evil and saying that evil is good. And when I'm reading that, I'm thinking, you know, if I have evil in my home, do you have evil in your home? The Bible says you're supposed to hate it. And if you hate it, you're supposed to get rid of it. Can I tell you that if we had evil in the church, what should we do? Just tolerate it? Should we tolerate some kind of evil to just take over in the church? No, no, no. The Bible tells us very clearly we're supposed to hate that evil. So if they come in somebody, let's say for instance, they came in somebody that began to just distort the Word of God and they began to teach things around, well, we're going to confront that. We're not just going to allow them to run roughshod. Somebody come in and say, I want to teach Sunday school, and they're teaching that the Word of God's not the Word of God, and Jesus isn't really the Savior, and He isn't who He claimed to be. I tell you what we're going to do. We're going to run them off in the name of Jesus, because we are not going to tolerate evil. Does that mean we don't allow people to come? We want everybody to come. But they're certainly not going to be in teaching positions. In our city, we're not supposed to tolerate evil. It's the church that's to stand up against that kind of thing. I can't help but think of the election integrity. Is election integrity important? Yes, it is. And Christians are supposed to stand up and make a difference in the middle of that. And in our state, should it not be the Christians who stand up against evil? In our country, should we not be standing up against evil and putting the evil down and saying, not here, and not in our schools, not in our churches, nowhere are we to tolerate evil? And he goes on, keep reading. I know your works, your toil, your patient endurance, and how you cannot bear those who are evil. See, Jesus commended him for that. Are y'all picking up on what I'm saying about that? Jesus said that's a good thing. But you have tested those who call themselves apostles and are not, and found them to be false. Now, just out of time, let me tell you what that's dealing with. They're looking at people who are coming into their church and teaching. And if they're teaching false doctrine, they're telling them they can't teach there. We have to guard the doctrines of the church. I don't know if y'all are aware of this, but every major denomination in history goes through a battle over whether or not they're going to believe the Word of God or they're not going to believe the Word of God. Matter of fact, when I first started in the ministry, one of the first battles that I ever had to fight was, are Southern Baptists going to hold to the Word of God as their authority? I remember the first, I'm in college, and a bunch of us got it in this old clunker and drove to the first Southern Baptist convention we had ever been to. We were just glad to be there, had no idea what was going on. And we went up there and sat down. First thing happened was a reporter came running up to me, of all people, stuck a microphone in my face and said, "What do you think about the controversy in the convention?" I had no idea there was a controversy in the convention. But I soon found out there was, and I soon found out that there were a group of people in our convention that were teaching that the Word of God was not the Word of God, and they were teaching in our seminaries. In other words, they were training pastors who were going to go out into the churches, to go out into those churches and believe that all the miracles of the Word of God were not really miracles that were performed, but there was some other explanation for them. That there was never really a Jonah who was swallowed by a whale, that none of the plagues of the book of Exodus were really plagues, that all that was supposed to be explained away, and that you could not trust the authority of the Word of God. And so there was a controversy in which that had to be dealt with. Jesus, I believe, commended because they brought him back to center. Let's keep going. Because down in verse 6, the last thing he commends him for is down in verse 6. So he just kind of skipped it, comes back to it. Look at verse 6. He says, "Yet this you have, you hate the works of the Nicolaitans, which I hate." How many of y'all have been told you're not supposed to hate anything? Did y'all know God hates things? Amen. Okay? And some mother out there is, "Can't believe you said that." But it's true. See, well, I'm going to keep going by the Word of God. I'm not trying to be politically correct. Neither am I trying to be motherly correct. Okay? There are things that God hates. Matter of fact, there are things that God tells you and I to hate. And here, he is commending that they hate the deeds of the Nicolaitans. All right? What are these Nicolaitans? Well, the word Nicolaitan basically means people who are lording it over. And in order to get some clarity of that, we get some clarity further in the Scripture. Go with me down to verse 14. Which is in the church, the letter of the church at Pergamum. But here he talks about these Nicolaitans too. He says, "But I have a few things against you. You have some there who hold the teaching of Balaam." Who was Balaam? Y'all remember who Balaam was? Balaam's the guy that his donkey talked to him. Okay? Balak, one of the foreign kings as they were coming into the land, had hired Balaam to curse Israel. And so Balaam's riding his donkey down to curse Israel, you remember? And the donkey stops because there's a big old hairy angel standing in the road. And the angel's got more sense than Balaam does. I mean, the donkey. And the donkey goes to going off the trail, and he beats the donkey, and the donkey finally says to him, says, "Why in the world are you beating me?" Basically, if we keep going, you're going to lose your head. There's a big old hairy angel in front of us. And in the end of the story, though, I'm making a short story out of this. Balaam finally decided, "I can't curse him because God's not going to let me curse him." And so he said, "But I got another plan." And the other plan is, if God won't let me curse him, we're going to put stumbling blocks in front of them and get them to walk into sin so that God will not bless them. And so they did that through two ways that we'll look at in here in just a minute. He says, "So I know where you dwell, where Satan's throne is, but I have a few things against you. You have some there who hold the teaching of Balaam, who taught Balak to put a stumbling block before the sons of Israel so that they might eat food sacrificed to idols and practice sexual immorality."
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4: 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I'm Jessica Dolmel with Washington Ag Watch on the Texas Farm Bureau Radio Network. U.S. farm debt may be higher than previously estimated. According to a new report from Reuters, USDA estimates farm debt now exceeds $605 billion, more than double the amount recorded in 2020. However, traditional government surveys may not fully capture financing provided by equipment manufacturers, agricultural cooperatives, suppliers, and financial technology companies. These alternative lending arrangements have become increasingly important as farmers contend with elevated production costs, volatile commodity prices, and tighter profit margins. Researchers say about half of U.S. commercial farms now use some form of vendor financing. According to Reuters, the growing reliance on non-traditional credit raises concerns about whether policymakers and lenders have an accurate picture of agricultural financing conditions. USDA researchers are reportedly exploring ways to improve debt reporting and identify financial risks. Economists warn that underestimating farm debt could complicate efforts to respond to a broader agricultural downturn. The U.S. Department of Agriculture announced about $1.8 billion in Conservation Reserve Program payments to farmers and landowners participating in federal conservation programs in 2026. USDA's Farm Service Agency announced the payments Thursday, providing financial support to producers who maintain eligible land conservation contracts. CRP compensates landowners for removing environmentally sensitive acreage from ag production and establishing approved conservation practices. Those practices can include reducing soil erosion, improving water quality, and providing habitat for wildlife. For the Texas Farm Bureau Radio Network, I'm Jessica Domel.
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6: Faith, then, is that assurance or that substance in the present tense of things hoped for. So literally, what we hope for by way of revealed promise has substance right now. And that substance is strong. I want you to know it's strong. And it's all about what is yet in the future. It's all about your future.
7: Welcome to Grace to You with John MacArthur on AM 1030 KCTA. Well, would it surprise you that the famous Sunday school song, Jesus Loves Me, has been strongly criticized over the years and by people who identify as Christians? As the song says, Jesus loves me, this I know, for the Bible tells me so, which has prompted this question from critics. In order to know that Jesus loves you, do you have to understand and believe the Bible? In other words, does being a Christian mean having faith in whatever the Bible says? John MacArthur is going to help answer that question today as he continues his study titled, A Faith That Pleases God. And now here's John.
6: I want you to turn in your Bible to Hebrews chapter 11. And as we look through this chapter, I want us to not get caught up in a lot of difficult details. I think this is a chapter that is going to be foundational for us who need to understand the foundations of our faith. I don't want to make this complicated. I don't want to make it difficult. I'm not going to try to take you into some kind of minute nuances of theology. What it presents to us is the power of faith, the excellency of faith. So when we talk about faith, we're talking about trusting in what God has said. Faith is so strong. It is a gift of God. It is the gift of God that allows us to, listen, trust the Scripture. And in trusting the Scripture, to trust the gospel in the Scripture and thus trust Christ as Savior. That's a package. I think we need to understand that it wouldn't do any good to trust in Christ as your Savior unless you could trust the Scripture for everything that Him being your Savior means. You understand that? You say, oh, I need to put my faith in Jesus as my Savior. What's that going to bring me? What's that going to deliver to me? It's going to deliver to you everything that the Bible promises it will deliver to you. And the Scripture is reliable, and you believe it and I believe it because we have been given the faith to believe it. It is a gift from God. Oh, that you say doesn't, does that mean that the Scripture can't be proven to be true? No, the Scripture can be proven to be true, which just strengthens our assurance, doesn't it? But we know this to be a reliable Scripture, and the promises of God are reliable, and so we put our trust in Christ because the things that come with trust in Christ can be trusted. Faith, then, is that assurance or that substance in the present tense of things hoped for. So literally, what we hope for by way of revealed promise has substance right now. And that substance is strong. I want you to know it's strong. You stood there along with me tonight and you sang all those songs, right? You sang from the heart and you loved everything you were singing and you believed it, didn't you? And it's all about what is yet in the future. It's all about your future. But it has substance now. It has weight now. It provides assurance now so that you sing and you pray and you praise and you act and you live and you obey and you minister and you witness, because this hoped for reality gives present weight to your life. Substance. And frankly, this is against the grain of all the things that work in a fallen world, is it not? First of all, it's against the grain of your own flesh. Is that not true? So now that you believe these things and have put your trust in Christ and are now living a life

live. So you literally have brought substance into your life by the things that you hope for in the future. Why do you have this kind of hope that's so strong that it can change the way you live your life, and that you live your life against the grain of your own fallen flesh? Because you believe in the truth of God's revelation. Why do you believe that? Because God has given you the faith to believe in that revealed word, and everything you ever study in that word and all the evidences that come around that word indicate that it in fact is true. You not only have such substance to this hope that you live against the grain of your flesh, you live against the grain of the world. Everybody in the world is living a certain way, and what are you trying to do? You're trying to live in a completely opposite way. You know, you're like a person trying to fight your way through a massive crowd of millions of people who are all going one direction and you're going the other way. And I mean, you're getting trampled in the process. You may be trampled by your family. You may be trampled by the people at your school, at your work. You may be mistreated here and there. You're going into collision after collision after collision. And to just make it more complicated, you have a responsibility in the process of trying to work your way through this mass of humanity going the opposite direction of grabbing them here and there and trying to turn them around, bring them to the knowledge of Christ and get them on your side. What power this faith has. Wow. This faith is so powerful, it gives such substance to your life that you live against the grain of your own fallenness and you live against the grain of the world of which you are a part. There's a real sense in which you live against the grain of your own senses. Your own senses. Because you can't do what your natural senses tell you to do. If left to your own natural senses, you'd be out of control in every aspect of your life, would you not? Because those senses are never satisfied. You never have enough of anything, because if you see something else, you want it, right? You want it. This is what it means to have substance in the present based upon promises for the future. This is how we live our lives as Christians. This is what it means to live by faith. Faith furnishes the heart with firm support in the revealed promises of God. Faith believes God. It believes God as revealed in Scripture. And that faith, Scripture says, is an anchor. Here we see it as an anchor laid out in the experience of believers. Real faith gives us a confident substance in the present. But I want to go beyond that. It is not just the assurance or the substance, or you could even translate it the evidence, eloukos. But it is also the conviction. That's the word evidence. It's the conviction, eloukos, of things not seen. This takes it a step further. It is the substance that becomes conviction. Maybe I should have picked that up a little bit earlier, because it's conviction that basically defines how you live, okay? You can know something to be true, but until it becomes a conviction, you don't put it really into action. So we have substance that has led to conviction. What would make you live against the grain of your fallenness? What would make you live against the grain of the world? What would make you live against the grain of your own senses? What would cause you to abandon everything for something you can't see, for promises that have never been fulfilled? What would cause you to live this kind of life? A conviction. And implied in that conviction is a strong, strong commitment. For example, borrowing from the chapter, what would make you build a boat in a desert because you were told it was going to rain when it had never rained in the history of the world? A conviction? Well, it would have to be more than just some kind of hope, because you would have to spend 120 years building the boat. Can you imagine building a boat as Noah did for 120 years in a desert and dealing with the mockery of his neighbors?

0: Some of you being mocked by your neighbors for a few days perhaps is more than you can handle. What put his faith into action? There was such substance to what he had been told. He was so confident in the revelation of God to him that it became a conviction that he could literally live his life on. That's what puts faith into action. He acted on it. And we're going to see that's really the story of the chapter, how all these people acted on faith. Because of revelation came action. Because of substance came conviction. Now, we understand that in the human realm. And we talk about this a lot. You know, we understand that we all live by faith. We drink water. We eat in restaurants. We go to the pharmacy and we drink whatever the pharmacist gives us. We are clueless what is in the bottle. We fly along the freeway at a furious pace. And we expect that when the arrow goes this way, there's an off-ramp there and not a precipice. We trust the sign. We trust the people who put the signs up. Some parts of the world, they don't, for good reason. We trust the surgeon. That's natural faith. But that's faith in things seen, isn't it? Because we have evidence. We have past history. All this has already been proven to be trustworthy. But when we're talking about eternity, we're talking about the unseen. When we talk about the future and heaven and all that is there for us in the promises of God, we're talking about something that no one has experienced. There isn't one person on the planet today that you can go to and say, you've been to heaven and back, tell me about it. Not one. But there are lots of folks who've been to the doctor and been to the pharmacy. This is a supernatural gift. This is another kind of faith altogether. Altogether. This is the way we live. We live on the promise given to us in the Scripture because we believe the Scripture is reliable. We believe it's reliable because the evidence tells us it's reliable and because the Spirit of God has planted in us a faith to believe in its trustworthiness. So that's the nature of faith. A word about the testimony of faith. Verse 2, and here the writer sort of introduces us to what is going to be the emphasis of the chapter. For by it the men of old gained approval. Literally, some translations, I think the King James says the elders, meaning the Old Testament saints. And this is where he sort of tips his approach here. He's going to help these Jews who maybe are struggling a little bit with this idea of salvation by faith because they've come out of a work system by pointing to the fact that this is in fact how the saints of old gained approval. The approval means praise. Approbation. Why would we identify them as heroes of the faith? Why did the Jews identify them as heroes of the faith? Why did they look at Abel as nobler than Cain? Why did they look at Enoch as noble? Why did they look at Abraham as noble? Why did they look at Sarah as noble? Why did they look at the others, Isaac, Jacob, Joseph, and all the rest? Because of their faith. And that's what he's going to show throughout this chapter. This is not a new concept. The great heroes of the faith, the saints of old, lived by faith. Abel believed God regarding sacrifice, acted on faith that what God said was true and what God expected was the path of blessing. He did what God told him because God told him, this is what to do and I'll bless you. And he did it and was, of course, received and approved. Enoch believed God so much so that he didn't die. God was so pleased with him that one day he took a walk and walked right into the presence of God and skipped the dying part. Noah believed God. And because of it, God granted to him righteousness and God vindicated him, brought about what God had promised but spared him and his family. Abraham and Sarah believed God for a child and God fulfilled the promise. We'll learn about Isaac and Jacob and Joseph and everybody else, all who believed God and were approved by all who knew them. The record of the Old Testament stands as testimony to their faith. They trusted in what they couldn't see. They lived their lives based upon promises God made to them. And certainly God approved of that, and they were rightfully honored by the people of the past, and even remained the heroes of the faith. God's Word made their hope real, and based upon what God had told them, they lived obediently by faith and are rightly honored as heroes. In Acts chapter 7, in verse 54, it says, when they heard this, they were cut to the quick. This is the preaching of Stephen. They began gnashing their teeth at him. Being full of the Holy Spirit, he gazed intently into heaven, saw the glory of God, and Jesus standing at the right hand of God. That's the first glimpse of heaven by a saint. And he said, I see the heavens opened up and the Son of Man standing at the right hand of God. I'm glad he saw that, aren't you? I'm glad he recorded that in his sermon, and I'm glad the Spirit of God let Luke put it down in Holy Scripture, because that's eyewitness evidence of who is standing and waiting for us when it's our time to enter into heaven. But this is new. This is a whole new experience. They cried out with a loud voice. The people did, covered their ears, rushed at him with one impulse. When they had driven him out of the city, began stoning him, and the witnesses laid aside their robes at the feet of a young man named Saul, later known as Paul, went on stoning Stephen as he called on the Lord and said, Lord Jesus, receive my spirit. And falling on his knees, he cried out with a loud voice, Lord, do not hold this sin against them. Having said this, he fell asleep. Every one of the saints of old who lived in hope perhaps would love to have had that last moment experience, and maybe some of them did. It's not recorded. But I'm so glad for the testimony of Stephen that what he anticipated to be true was in fact true. Heaven was reality. The glory of God was there, and Jesus was waiting for the faithful to come into His presence. Every one of us, every saint of old who has ever lived by faith, would find great comfort in the testimony of Stephen. So, the nature of faith. It is confident trust in the future promised by God in Scripture. The testimony of faith, it has always been the testimony of the saints, Old Testament and beyond. It was by faith that the men of old gained approval, not only from God, but they became the heroes of the faith because of their faith, believing in what they had not yet seen or experienced. And then there is finally an illustration of faith, the first one that he gives. And he gathers us all into the illustration in verse 3, by faith, we understand that the worlds were prepared by the Word of God so that what is seen was not made out of things which are visible. Now, this is a wonderful little illustration. We could spend an awful lot of time on this. And by the way, the whole creation conference on the weekend really will draw from the reality of this verse. But understand this. The point being made here is something that is critical to us. We live in faith that looks forward to what God has promised, okay? This illustration takes us back and gives us a foundation for faith looking forward. By faith, we understand that the worlds were prepared by the Word of God, so that what is seen was not made out of things which are visible. That looks back at creation. Creation is things seen in the universe, made out of things unseen. That's creation. Creation is ex nihilo. God made the whole universe out of what? Nothing. What is seen was not made out of anything that was visible. So out of the invisible came the visible. Out of nothing came everything. We understand that by faith. Say, why do we understand it by faith? Because we weren't there, right? You say, well, I can't live by faith. I can't I can't conduct my life by faith. Well, try this on. The world exists, the universe exists. By faith, we understand that God created it by His Word. Now, where do we place our faith? In the revelation of God, written in Genesis chapter 1 and 2, which tells us that God created the universe by His Word, right? Let there be light, and there was light. He spoke everything into existence, and the record is in Genesis 1. So we have an opportunity to place our faith in something in the past as a foundation to place our faith in something in the future. We can look at the effect, which is the universe. We understand that it exists. Anybody with half a brain has to understand that it had to have been created out of nothing. There had to be a starting point. There had to be a time when there was nothing. That time then ended when God created the universe. By faith, we understand how that happened. Our faith is in the revelation of Scripture. By faith, you understand that it happened. Any person who doesn't just hate God and hate Christianity has to say, somebody did this. I mean, you say that when you look at a watch, don't you? Why not a universe? I mean, how obvious. But the person who just understands that it happened doesn't know how. Only the person who puts his faith in the Scripture understands how. By the Word of God. So by faith, we understand that the worlds were prepared by the Word of God. Why? Because that's what the Scripture says. And that's a reality, isn't it? Scripture says, now follow the thought, Scripture says God created it. We live in it, and we can see the evidences of His creation. So the fact that we can look back and see that God described His creation, told us how He made it, and has left His imprint on it, and we are now living in that creation, gives us the opportunity to have a foundation for believing in the future. What God said in Genesis brought about the universe, and we now live in it and experience it and know its reality, and we can trust that the same God who spoke this into existence by His Word has said that He has spoken another world into existence which awaits us, and that we will one day experience that world. We experience this world which God spoke into existence. We will experience the world which He has spoken into existence in the glory of the supernatural realm. We can trust Him for that, as He is the source of that in the same way He is the source of this. It's not really a stretch. There's really no other way to explain the universe than to say that God created it. No other way. And here we live in a world created by the Word of God, described in detail in Genesis 1 and 2. All true science confirms the creative hand of God in the complexity of this universe. So we live now in a universe created by the Word of God. We see His imprint on it, and that is the foundation by which we trust that God will, in the future, have waiting for us another universe in the glory of His presence, also promised by His creative power. Well, there's more that could be said about verse 3, but maybe that's enough to get us there. We all live by faith. All of us who are believers, we trust God. We trust God as creator of this world, and we trust Him as the creator of the world to come for those who know Him and love Him. Father, we thank You that as we think about beginning to look at the concept of faith, the essence of faith, the power of faith, it all really begins with You and that we don't need to wander and grasp and hope for some illustration that your word can be trusted. Rather, we have the revelation of Scripture, a revelation that is true, trustworthy, tested for centuries and centuries and centuries. We have the great evidence of your power revealed in this temporal, physical creation as evidence of your power to create that eternal, spiritual creation in the glory of the heaven that is to come. Grant us, Lord, ever-growing faith, ever-strengthened faith, and may we not doubt, but grow strong in faith, giving glory to you, we pray. Amen.
1: God is the sovereign creator, and because of that, he is worthy of your unwavering faith. Important lesson from John MacArthur today on Grace to You in his study titled, A Faith That Pleases God. Well, friend, one takeaway from this series so far is this. To have genuine faith in God, you need to know who he is. And that starts with studying his word. To help with that, I want to remind you about the MacArthur New Testament Commentary Series, particularly the volume on Hebrews, the basis for John's current study. This commentary gives an in-depth explanation of every verse in Hebrews, helping you get all you can from that amazing book. 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You'll find Grace Stream and so much more at gty.org. Now for the entire Grace to You staff, I'm Phil Johnson. Be back tomorrow as John MacArthur highlights how the faith of Abel and the hostility of Cain can help you evaluate your own faith. It's another half hour of unleashing God's truth, one verse at a time, on Grace to You.
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3: 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Eric Flores stands with abusers. I stand with the survivors.
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7: They now admit maybe they should have told the neighbors about their project before they were breaking ground on it. I'm Danny Moffitt on the Texas Farm Bureau Radio Network. In West Texas and Hudspeth County, a company called Server Domes now says they have no excuses for not letting the community know about their project before starting their construction work. Even the county judge said she had only heard rumors about it, and that was earlier this month. The project will be a $15 billion investment. The company said there will be other benefits for the area. They'll build a new fire station and have new fire vehicles. There will be a new medical center with a dedicated emergency vehicle, a new local job training program for the 200 to 300 employees they'll need once it's completed. They also have plans to fix roads that they say emergency vehicles can't currently travel on. That data center will cover 2,000 acres and have 10 buildings. Even though the deadline is still 3 years away, it looks like that even after that deadline passes, there will still be hundreds of Texas school students throughout the state riding to and from school each day in buses without restraints. Last year, Texas lawmakers passed a new bill requiring school districts that have their buses equipped with three-point seat belts. Those are ones that fasten across the lap and the shoulder for all of the passengers by September 1st of 2029. But many school districts say they won't have the money to make that. Some say that retrofitting the buses to comply with the law could also maybe void the warranties on the buses. The law does allow for exemptions for districts that submit necessary paperwork to the TEA that they can't afford it. They have until January the 1st of 2027 to submit that. With Vice President J.D. Vance making an appearance in Tyler today, the House Speaker Mike Johnson, he's making a swing through South Texas. He'll appear at rallies in Corpus Christi and McAllen today, along with U.S. Representative Monica De La Cruz and other congressional candidates. His visit comes as the Republicans seek to hold on to recent political gains in South Texas. President Trump took the lead in 14 border counties in 2024. A company from Haltom City has taken home the HEB Grand Prize winner in their 13th annual Quest for Texas Best competition. The Sol Dias Ice Cream Company will be taking home that $50,000 grand prize and get premium placement on HEB shelves for their fruit paleta. They had a record-breaking 978 entries this year, representing more than 500 companies from around the state. That ice cream company has locations in Haltom City, Watauga, and Irving, and a site for North Fort Worth to open soon. I'm Danny Moffitt on the Texas Farm Bureau Radio Network.
8: Judges take an oath, follow the written law, decide the case in front of them, stay out of politics. Mike Davis and the Article 3 Project have laid out a pattern.
9: These judges must be held accountable.
8: If the law means whatever a coordinated bench says it means, that's not justice. It's a judicial coup. Bobby Pulido and the Democrats promote this judicial coup just like they promoted the Russia hoax. Support Monica De La Cruz on November 2nd to break this Democratic judicial tyranny.
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you for joining me. It's the Tuesday edition of Point of View. And first of all, I want to say thank you to those who were sitting in when I was out teaching last week. But we're back and looking forward to some great opportunities. I might even mention that next week we'll be doing some remote broadcast. And so we'll talk more about that as the week unfolds. But we have quite a bit to cover today. First of all, of course, we're in the midst of the midterm elections, and I'm not going to camp out on that too far. I was just in a meeting where some of the people were complaining about all the attack ads, and I'm sure you are fed up with those as well. But I did want to at least address the midterms in this way, because there's a very good piece that came out with our good friend Robert Knight, Will Americans Let the Pollsters Decide for Them? And it really raises some questions about the polls. I know you have them. That's why we wanted to cover it. It is our first article. I highly recommend that you get a copy of it and maybe pass it around, because it helps you understand maybe some things that are happening behind the scenes. We'll get into some other issues in the news, but at the bottom of the hour, I have a guest in studio going to talk about this doctor shortage for a variety of different reasons. First of all, today I was with some doctors, and we were talking about how there's always been a shortage of doctors in some areas of the country. You know, it's harder to have rural doctors than doctors that are in the city and things of that nature. So we understand that. But we have two things happening simultaneously that are very concerning. One has to do with the fact that we are seeing a great number of doctors retiring. So there's this retirement cliff taking place. And I've posted an article for you to see that came in Newsweek magazine. The flip side of it is the older you are, the more likely you are to need health care. So at a time when the demand is higher and the supply is less, well, you can kind of see where that's going to take you. And that doesn't even get into some of the political issues. And I don't know my guest at 1:30 that I'm meeting, or at the bottom of the hour, I should say, meeting with him, if he's into the political issues. But you look at some of these recent surveys and polls and things of that nature, a lot of Americans think, well, maybe we just need Medicare for all. Now, if you have even the slightest belief that that would be better, just simply read the article that Dr. Merrill Matthews put out recently, pointed out Medicare for all means Medicare for none, because it is a marketing strategy. You really will find that what works right now, and most people that are seniors generally like Medicare, but that's not what they're talking about. They're just using that as a label. So anyway, we'll get into that. If that's not enough, that's just the first hour. Well, we have some other things to talk about as well. In terms of what's going on with the police and maybe a couple other issues, I do have some comments about whether we know how to execute an individual, these issues of modern executions. Very good piece by Andrew Walker, who's been on the program with us, but we'll also spend a fair amount of time with Kent Heckenlively. You might remember him from books on the COVID vaccine and on masks. And he's written one last year that came out on UFOs. Well, this one's called The Book of Secrets. Congress Tries to Find the Truth About the Deep State. So we really have quite a bit to cover today. And, of course, I've had some of this building up since I've been off the air for a little bit. But if we don't get to all of it today, we'll certainly do our best as the week unfolds. Okay, what about polls? Let me give you the statistical issues, because it's very clear that if you do a 3-day poll of 1,000 people across the country who are apportioned among the 3,000 counties, then most of the time that poll will be statistically accurate, 19 out of 20 times. That's the so-called 95% confidence rate. But there are all sorts of problems with it. The first is that for it to be statistically accurate, you need to find the right people. That brings me to the piece by Robert Knight, which I'll get to in just a minute. Second of all, there are some people who don't answer the phones, and so that makes it even more difficult. And then there's a problem that some people don't always give honest answers. Now, are they always deceptive? No, it's oftentimes been referred to as the Bradley effect. Los Angeles Mayor Tom Bradley was an African-American mayor in Los Angeles who in 1982, they expected he was going to win going away.
away and lost. And part of it was the feeling on the part of some of the people being polled that didn't really want to say that they weren't going to vote for him because that maybe just looked wrong. So they might just say, I'm undecided. I think the same thing happened in 2016 with Hillary Clinton. A lot of people said, I'm not going to vote for Hillary Clinton, but I'm not going to tell the pollster because she's the first woman running for president. And so we've seen how some of those don't work very well. But Robert Knight is very concerned that maybe some people are thinking that the polls have demonstrated that we have a blue wave coming, and we may. I'm not saying we don't, but that there is a reason why many people won't want to actually go out and vote. And I think he's come down to the reality that sometimes when we are being called, we aren't the ones to participate. He says, we keep getting hassled by pollsters. They call our cell phone, they text us, they send emails begging us to participate. We do not. In the age of AI, who knows where the information will go? We have no idea whether it is friend or foe doing the harvesting. And so he says, many of our family and friends, mostly conservatives, feel the same. On the other hand, people of a liberal bent, he says, are more likely to answer surveys according to all sorts of polls that have been done of their likelihood to participate. That's why I don't trust current polls about the midterms. Then he goes into a conversation about James Tallarico, who, by the way, has been sort of AWOL for 12 days, I think was the last time they were estimating, who's running against Ken Paxton for the U.S. Senate in Texas. He spends some time talking about, of course, Michigan, again, Abdul Sayed, who is a Democrat, running against Mike Rogers. He goes through a couple of examples and points out that these polls that are in some cases saying Democrats are ahead may not necessarily be accurate. And one more thing that I'll put on the table, but you can read this entire article, is registration, voter registration. And even the Democratic National Committee chair, which is Ken Martin, saw him on radio and television just the other day, said that between 2020 and 2024 alone, our party, meaning the Democratic Party, lost a combined 2.1 million registered voters. Meanwhile, Republicans gained 2.4 million registered voters. So, of course, the biggest issue is not only who answers the polls, but how many people are going to go to the polls, because as you may know, the bottom line oftentimes is that individuals that say they're going to go to the polls do not. And even if they went to the polls and voted in the presidential election, in many cases, what we are talking about here is midterm election, which is very different. So let's take a break. And when we come back, we're going to get into some other issues. But as I mentioned before, I'm going to talk about this issue of a doctor shortage, because in many cases, you are dependent on your doctor, especially at certain times of your life. And so I think it is really helpful to help you understand a little bit more about that particular issue. And then, of course, we'll talk about this whole idea of the deep state and some of the investigations that have been done in that regard. Let's take a break, though. And when we come back, we'll get into this whole idea of what a modern state gets wrong about an execution. And of course, we have two. We have, of course, the issue of lethal injection, and then we have, of course, the shooting as well. So we'll get into some of those different issues, but we need to take a break. We'll be back right after this.

0: This is Viewpoints with Kirby Anderson. Yesterday, I talked about the dismal reality that students seem to be getting dumber. Today, I want to return to some of the statistics and end with a positive trend that other states should follow. Now, the Organization for Economic Cooperation and Development released their findings from the PISA test. The U.S. ranked 13th in reading and 27th in math. As I mentioned yesterday, the scores fell significantly since the last test in 2022. Many of the reasons for decline can be reversed. For example, family support has been a strong predictor of student success. Students with parents who ask about schoolwork perform 35 points better than parents who don't. One logical implication is to ask your kids about schoolwork. Larry Sand has been on my radio program before. His latest article offers many suggestions on what we can do to reverse the current decline in student scores. He recommends schools ban smartphones. They do not benefit children and are a major distraction. If students must bring a smartphone to school, they should not be allowed to use it at any time during the school day. He also points to the remarkable progress in reading that occurred in Mississippi. Many have described it as the Mississippi miracle. In 2013, Mississippi was near the bottom of the country. By 2024, the state moved from 49th to 9th in the country. So what moved the state from the bottom of the nation into the top 10? The answer is simple. Phonics. This has been the traditional method of teaching reading and has even been described as the science of reading. We have a choice. We can complain about the declining scores, or we can encourage parents to get more involved with their kids and return to the basics that have worked in the past. I'm Kirby Anderson, and that's my point of view.
1: 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That's pointofview.net.

0: I'm Vicente Gonzalez, candidate for Congress, and I approve this message.
1: Another election cycle and more lies. I've never supported sex changes for kids. I've spent my entire life protecting them. I demanded the release of the Epstein files and cracked down on human trafficking. But Eric Flores, he made a fortune defending child sex abusers, including a coach who forced kids to practice naked. Eric Flores stands with abusers. I stand with the survivors.
2: Paid for by Vicente Gonzalez for Congress.
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4: Now, of course, we're talking about the botched execution in Tennessee of Krista Pike, but I think I will maybe even postpone till Friday, since I know one of our guests on Friday has a military background, get some thoughts from him about the firing squad, or shooting squad, as some people call it. So I want to focus on this one alone, and he raises a very good point. The medicalizing and sanitizing of capital punishment really erased the deterrence is supposed to create. Now, years ago, I wrote a chapter in my book on Christian ethics on capital punishment, because the death penalty is kind of a big issue. It has sort of faded off the screen, but it's sort of come back again. So maybe we can do a booklet, or maybe even an update in the chapter on my book on Christian ethics, because there are some other elements. But even when I was writing it then, I remember talking to a doctor who said, when we start going to this issue of lethal injection, it looks a lot more like a medical procedure and less like an execution. And as a result, it also raises some fundamental questions about when can doctors kill? Because people like, at the time, Dr. Kevorkian, the so-called Dr. Death and others, they had no problem with it at all. And it is kind of an interesting irony that someone mentioned just the other day, and that is, we seem to have difficulty executing people, but we don't seem to have very much difficulty performing voluntary and even involuntary euthanasia in some places around the country, but especially in places like Canada and England and Netherlands and the rest. But as Andrew Walker says, when the state kills, how it does so should all not look like an outpatient procedure. Therein lies the irony. The more the state attempts to medicalize killing, the more it risks being unsuccessful in many ways, with, and also maybe inefficient with, some of the executions that we've had. Because if you look at, of course, the botched execution of Krista Pike, this is apparently not the only example of that. And yet, after two doses of pentobarbital, she still was breathing. Of course, you know the rest of the story, going to the hospital and everything. And at least in the last 5 months that I can count, this is the second execution failure in Tennessee. Okay, well, you can see why the Tennessee governor, Bill Lee, decided, well, we're just going to halt for a while. But there's, I think, a bigger issue in this regard. First of all, I appreciate Andrew Walker telling the story, and it's pretty gruesome, so I will skip over it, but say, for those of you that read it, you might want to understand why we were executing this woman, Krista Pike, for this first-degree murder of Colleen Slimmer, and that is certainly some justification, and one of the many justifications for whether or not this would be carried out against her. But then Andrew Walker goes on to say, look, I write as a professor of Christian ethics, in which he explains a term that he uses there, meaning that the death penalty is called upon in some cases, and there are very good reasons to talk about that. For example, in Genesis 9:6, whoever sheds the blood of man, by man shall his blood be shed, for God made man in his own image. So this idea of a life for a life is something that is actually, even in the book of Genesis, by the time you get to what we call the Old Testament theocracy, and that is Exodus and continuing, you have, of course, under the Torah, what's known as the Lex Talionis. He doesn't talk about that, but I do, in which you have a life for a life and a bond, a burn for a burn, wound for a wound, and things like that. But even if you go to the New Testament, I do recognize there are some Christians that say, well, maybe we had capital punishment in the Old Testament. Maybe it was even demanded and required in the Old Testament theocracy, but we're in the new covenant now. We're in the new generation. We're in the New Testament. We're in the church age, whatever phrase you want to use. Well, even there, he gives us Romans 13, verse 4, for government is God's servant for good, but if you do wrong, be afraid, for he does not bear the sword in vain, for he is a servant of God, an avenger who carries out God's wrath on the wrongdoer. In my chapter on the book of Christian ethics, I do point out the fact that if you look at that Greek word for sword, it was the sword that was used for execution. It is interesting that Paul, as he is writing to the church in Rome about the fact that government does have the right to use the sword to execute. Later, he himself was executed in that way. But, of course, this idea of capital punishment is not a new idea. It has been something that has been kind of the foundation of Western culture, and certainly a foundation that came not only from the Roman world, but also came from the Judeo-Christian world as well. And so, he goes on to continue that in Christian theology, the logic of capital punishment is grounded in a reciprocal and retributive understanding of divine justice. So profound is the dignity and worth of a human being that the only fitting response to the wanton murder of a human being is the forfeiting of one's own life. Far from capital punishment being a product of capricious bloodlust, it signifies the state's action to safeguard the political community and restore, though imperfectly, justice for the family of the slain. Capital punishment cannot bring a loved one back, obviously. It can, though, bring temporal assuagement to a family grieving the lost life of a loved one. And again, he would say, no Christian theologian suggests that capital punishment is not what it is, the lethal application of force to take the life of the guilty, because the taking of human life should never be taken lightly or haphazardly. It should arouse a visceral response. Yet in this visceral nature of what capital punishment is that runs afoul of this modern state practice. By medicalizing it and sanitizing it, we use gurneys, IVs, we use technical vocabulary of modern medicine to portray it as a procedure. We invite medical doctors to certify death and find the necessary veins to administer the deadly elixir. We make a spectacle of the ordeal, highlighting last meals and final statements accompanied by press conferences. And I think he is speaking to a broader issue. There are some that simply say maybe we just shouldn't do capital punishment, and the argument is oftentimes because sometimes we make a mistake. Very true. That's why I think it should be limited in those cases where it is very clear-cut. The argument sometimes people make against capital punishment is a liberal argument, saying that government should never take a life, which is difficult to carry out in any significant way if you really want to protect people from foreign invaders, protect people from domestic disturbances and the rest. But that's the liberal argument. But I've oftentimes said the conservative argument against capital punishment is it's a government program, and government makes mistakes, which is why, again, if your argument against capital punishment is that sometimes we make mistakes, that's why we should only do it and use it in the most extreme cases where there is no doubt, there is abundant evidence, because we have, in some cases, seen people actually committed to the death penalty, committed, actually killed, but also put on death row, and later were exonerated by DNA testing or the rest. So again, he goes back to making the case that capital punishment is an expression of public justice. It reminds the citizenry that offenders are morally responsible and the slain are indeed victims of grave injustice. And he says all of this confirms the picture of Christian theology, which tells us that the state bears the sword, not a syringe. While no execution method is infallible, it's time for states that practice capital punishment to revisit the medicalization of killing. Again, I recognize that some of you live in states that do not have or have outlawed the death penalty. I recognize not all Christians on this issue are in agreement, but I think wherever you come down on this issue, I think we could at least agree with him here that the medicalization of executions maybe was a heading down the wrong road that we need to revisit. So it's a topic we'll come back to from time to time. We might even do a booklet on the subject of capital punishment and some of the other issues associated with it. But I thought since this has been in the news and since this very good article came out about a week ago by Andrew Walker, I doubt very many of you saw it. It is perhaps the best I've seen. And since he's been on the program with us as an individual addressing some of these ethical issues, I thought you'd like to find it on the website, pointofview.net. When we come back, we're going to talk with Doug Carter, co-founder and CEO of Ironside Human Resources. He's an expert on the doctor shortage. We also have a bit of a nurse shortage, so we'll talk about that with him right after this.
5: 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London was home to Karl Marx, the father of communism, and legendary Baptist preacher Charles Spurgeon. 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Marx sought to destroy religion, the family, and everything the Bible supports. 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
6: 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And now, here again is Kirby Anderson.
7: Back once again, we're going to be talking about this doctor shortage. And this might be something where I would open up the phones, get some of your thoughts and comments, because maybe you've had difficulty finding a doctor and have noticed a phenomenon which is bad now and getting worse. And we'll talk about the trends. I've been kind of a trend watcher for years, something that Dr. Mira Matthews oftentimes, when we've had our weekend edition, have talked about. Even back in the days when we talked about affordable care and some of that. Of course, right now, one of the hot issues is Medicare for All, which of course in his latest column is Medicare for All is really Medicare for None, but we'll see what we end up with. So we'll get into some of that, but we welcome to the microphone in studio Doug Carter, who is the CEO of Ironside Human Resources. If you go to our website right now, you will see that you can go to ironsidehr.com and find out more, because that has to do with healthcare staffing and recruiting nationwide. But we also have taken the time to post a very good article called Doctor Shortage, that's what I called it, on Newsweek, just illustrating that point, and we'll get into some of the reasons. But again, this is a nationally recognized healthcare staffing organization. They've been honored as an award-winning industry leader for many years from a variety of different issues. But we have, I think, a couple of things happening, Doug, simultaneously. Doctors nearing retirement age and the age

0: and maybe just sit there and wait, you end up maybe seeing a nurse practitioner. You might not even see your doctor. Sometimes a doctor can't see you even on a scheduled appointment because they're overburdened. Back in the old days, a physician would see, an internal medicine doc would typically see 15 patients in a day.
1: Mm-hmm.
0: And now they're being asked, because they're working directly for the healthcare systems, they're being asked to see 20 to 30 people a day. So you got a lot going on there.
1: Yes. Well, I had a grandfather who was a doctor, and one of those kind of meeting everybody, sitting down and talking and getting to know the people and knowing the kids and all of that. And later on, they named their kids sometimes for him and all of that. Then a father that worked in more of the pharmaceutical industry. But so I've been around medicine for some time, and I've seen this trend, but it's really concerning, because even if you say we have a doctor shortage right now, the reverse timetable is really significant, because 4 years of college and this many years of medical school, internship, residency, you don't turn this around. Even if today you wanted to have a Manhattan type project to say we will see if we can try to double the number of doctors by 2050, that's about as close as you're going to get to actually being able to meet achieving any of this.
0: I would fully agree with that. It's there's not enough people that want to go into the medical profession. First of all, the compensation has gone down. Everybody looks at a physician and like, oh, they must be rich. Back in the day, they did well, but they're not doing well anymore. Inflation's gone up so terribly bad, the cost of living, housing, and even physicians' compensation hasn't kept pace with the cost of living. You see a lot of healthcare executives doing very well,
1: yes,
0: at running the systems, but then they're not taking care of the physicians, and that is it's a driving factor of people not wanting to go into medical areas and spend hundreds of thousands of dollars to become educated and then take 20 years to pay off their medical bills.
1: Well, and let's just talk about one other one, because we do get into the politics of all this. Mm-hmm. And one of those is government with more and more demands. There are so many doctors' offices that say, I'm not making money because I have to hire two or three individuals to actually deal with all the paperwork. I was just at a doctor today, which anybody, if they look on Sank, can probably tell that would be the case. And everything they're doing on iPads, so that at least they don't have to shuffle paper too much. But it is amazing that if you go to any doctor's office today, there's one doctor, two doctors, maybe a practice, and a mass of individuals who maybe aren't even healthcare trained, but are just dealing with the day-to-day paperwork, and that's why the cost of what they can actually make, and why more and more people are saying, maybe I want to do something else besides going into healthcare.
0: Well, the reimbursement rates have gone down significantly, and it's terrible what the government's done to reimbursing doctors. Any way they can, you had your ear worked on, they have to code that. If it doesn't get coded just right, they kick it back and they don't get paid. So the physician may not see a dollar on something they've done for months.
1: Mm-hmm.
0: So you got a cash flow issue there. And if it gets coded wrong, it gets kicked back, another cash flow issue. Now they're waiting 180 days to be paid, and it's a negotiated rate of, maybe 20-30% of what they actually would charge.
1: Yes.
0: So it's tough.
1: And let's talk about this, because you're helping place people in situations. And, of course, we've always had a doctor shortage in the rural areas, mm-hmm. and in some places around the country. I was just talking with somebody who had just come back from Canada. They're saying they were, for example, in Prince Edward Island, which is a real small island in Canada. They're trying to just get a doctor because it's so small and it's so isolated. And then the Canadian healthcare system, I think you would agree, is just a complete disaster.
0: It is terrible.
1: And it's great if you maybe have a cold or maybe you break a bone. But boy, if you have cardiomyopathy, if you're a diabetic, if you need any kind of oncology because of a cancer treatment, well, the wait is forever.
0: It's terrible there. The wait for cancer treatment in Canada, from what I've recently learned, is to get a treatment start. It takes about 6 to 8 months to start.
1: Wow.
0: Once you find out you have it. I mean, you might as well not start it in some scenarios, which is beyond terrible. And I look at that and I look at government taking over our health care, and it's not good. I'm an entrepreneur, and I think when the physicians were running their own practices, making money, getting paid for what they were doing, It was fantastic, and you can

0: actually go see a physician. And fortunately, I'm lucky enough to have a concierge physician that I can go and see, but not everybody's that fortunate. But still, there are things that could be done a lot better to take care of our physicians treating, you know, most of the population, and they could be paid a lot better too. Right now, it's just a chess game of moving physicians around. I actually should say checkers.
1: But that's what you do. You're helping staff these. And again, I think some people might want to know a little bit more, because they might say, well, we need a doctor or need a nurse or something in that regard. So you're involved with that. But you are talking about these other policies, because we have listeners in Michigan right now, and there's a Senate race up there. And one is really actually pushing Medicare for All, which is a wonderful way of advertising single-payer systems. Matter of fact, as I said before, Dr. Merrill Matthews had a piece that was in the Hill the other day, Medicare for All is Medicare for None, because it won't be like Medicare. Most seniors tend to like Medicare. Even if they don't, they will put up with it. But what they are talking about is something in which you will actually have the government control everything from the price to the reimbursements, even more than they do right now. And if you think you have trouble having people go into the medical professions now, that's what's going to happen in the future if we do get something like Medicare for All.
0: It is Medicare for None. I fully agree with you on that. I do think that at some point people will stop going to the system.
1: Yes.
0: Because, again, Medicare for All is just, it's not feasible. At some point it breaks. At some point you don't see a physician, like you were saying, in Canada, it's good for a cold. I mean, but at that point you're doing telehealth.
1: Yes.
0: You know, and you're missing the things that can get you really sick down the road. I mean, sure, do I call up my doctor and talk to him about something over the phone that I can have that I don't have to drive to go see him? Sure, but I have to go see him. Yeah, he's not going to just do that all the time.
1: Right.
0: And he can check me out and make sure there's nothing else going on.
1: Let me just mention, we're taking a break. When we come back, I want to spend a little bit more time with Doug. And again, he is co-founder and CEO of Ironside Human Resources. We do have a link to their website. We also have a link to Instagram, Face, LinkedIn as well. And when we come back, we might even talk a little bit about whether or not this is a bigger issue than just doctors, because we have nurses. You just mentioned PAs, physician assistants, and others. This is a big issue, and it is one that affects your family. It's a reason for us to cover these kinds of issues. And since I'm going to be in Georgia next week, I might just mention we're having a meet and greet on Monday, which I'll talk more about. I noticed perhaps of our Georgia radio stations more than anybody else, the sticker shock that came with the Affordable Care Act, because there was the ability to actually not cover so many things. And thus, when all of a sudden the Affordable Care Act, or known as Obamacare, required coverage of all sorts of things, they saw the premiums go through the roof. And all of a sudden, people that only sort of vaguely paid attention to Dr. Merrill Matthews when we talked about healthcare were glued to the radio, because that was a whole new experience. More's coming if we don't think about this during the midterm elections. We'll talk about that right after this.

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1: Back once again, and we are spending just a few more minutes with Doug Carter. Doug, for just a minute, let's talk about what you do at Ironside Human Resources, because some people might be wanting to know about where they could actually get individuals that could be staffing their health care. So how can they do that?
2: Well, they can, like you said, look us up on our website, contact us through there. They can email us at jobs@ironsidehr.com.
1: Mm-hmm.
2: And we do permanent placement, and we also place travelers. That means temporary nurses all across the country. We tend to work in more rural areas. We do work in the metro areas, though, but our focus tends to be on the rural areas because they are struggling a lot more to find physicians and nurses. So we focus on those areas significantly.
1: As a matter of fact, I began to be aware of the traveling nurses because we have a radio station in Alaska, and up there are KJMP and Fairbanks area, that's the first one. And then one of my colleagues, his son and daughter are actually doing that as well, and they get to see the world. So I would say for those of you that are in the healthcare area and maybe wanted to make a change or wanted to check something else out, that would be a place. Or if you're looking for somebody to stock your local resources in your particular region, that is the case. And back to the idea of rural, that was a conversation I was having today with one of the doctors, because when I talked about doctor shortage, he jumped to that and said, yeah, we've always had a doctor shortage in the rural area. One of my close friends decided to be a dermatologist in a rural area, and another one was basically general practitioner in a rural area. So I have two fraternity brothers that did that because they felt that they shouldn't be underserved. So congratulations for working in that regard as well.
2: We do that because those folks, when the need is there, they can really feel it. It affects the community, and when they fill the position, it keeps somebody from having to drive hours to go get care. So it is something that, it may sound corny, but we actually care about that.
1: And, yes.
2: It helps people take care of themselves, and the care is right there. Now, a lot of the rural areas, you have something specialized. You do have to, they call it, ship it out.
1: Yeah.
2: Which is fine. But for basic care, something easy, surgeries, be nice to stay in your community and have it done. I mean, I can't imagine driving out of Dallas for 2 hours to go have something done. That'd be terrible.
1: Well, I know where some of our radio stations are, and some of them are in rural areas, and that is certainly the case, to see that you have those kind of facilities available. But we've talked about doctors. What about nurses and PAs and others? Because it does seem to me that it's sort of like a row of dominoes. If you have a problem in one area, it starts showing up in others. What about that?
2: Well, the nurse shortage, it is there. Same scenario, not enough people going in. It's not as impacting as a physician shortage, but it is there. And a lot of folks during travel, a lot of the travel nurses got away from permanent jobs, stepped into travel, made a lot of good money, and now they don't want to travel because doing travel is risky now.
1: Mm-hmm.
2: Hospitals have cut back on wanting to spend. The jobs are actually temporary. So you can have a major gap in employment if you're not paying attention to what you're doing. So the travel's become risky for the nurses. It's great for the hospitals now, which during COVID it was not. So the perm side of finding nurses has stabilized a little bit. But when you need somebody for temporary coverage, it's gotten very hard.
1: That was the other question I was going to ask you, and I meant to ask it earlier. Did COVID or the pandemic, the lockdown, affect this whole issue of healthcare as well?
2: Oh, absolutely. It was fascinating, from a business standpoint.
1: Right.
2: And watching all these nurses, physicians in the locums arena switch from full-time jobs to, it was a money grab. I mean, it was, which rightfully so. A lot of these folks have high, high debt. And if you have an opportunity to go make a lot of money and pay off your debt, who wouldn't do that?
1: Mm.
2: So it was fascinating to watch, but is it changed slowly? My industry, the staffing industry, there's one of the largest staffing firms, went from doing $11 billion in 1 year to $7
1: billion. Wow.
2: And that was mostly from the travel reduction. So we all got into travel. We all did very well from it. And some people that didn't plan well were, you know, they're out of business now.
1: Yes. Well, one other question that I certainly had is what individuals might be able to do if you don't like exactly the kind of treatment you get right now from a hospital or from a particular group. You mentioned a concierge service. Mm-hmm. And it does seem to me that, and we've mentioned this before and done interviews with doctors that say, I was tired of having a nameless, faceless bureaucrat in Washington, D.C. decide what's on the formulary, decide what is or is not reimbursed. And I would rather get rid of all the paperwork and rather be on a cash basis. And it does seem to me that some Americans, if they can afford it, are going in that direction. What about that?
2: Oh, it's absolutely. It's a fantastic thing if you can afford it because you can go see your doctor. You get to know your doctor and he or she can get to know you. And they follow you along for life and they know all your problems and issues. Now, they still have to refer out if it's something major. And that means you're going to get plugged back into the system at some point. You have to go see a dermatologist. You need an orthopedic surgeon. You're back into the terrible healthcare system and you know, waiting. And you're on that timetable of somebody else of going into the hospitals because most of these physicians are, you know, they're granted permission to go do these things in the hospital and they're on the hospital system as well.
1: Well, again, it is a bureaucracy, and people understand that. But again, you don't have to agree with all the political things we say around here. But one of the things I say is if you have any concern right now with your current insurance or healthcare system, and you're upset that a particular actuary is making decisions about what you can or cannot use, or what kind of drugs you can or cannot have, or which ones are reimbursed and which ones are not, just imagine how much worse it would be when a nameless, faceless bureaucrat in Washington, D.C. is making those decisions. So if you think the problem is bad now, because it already has a tremendous amount of government oversight into the healthcare system, just imagine what it would be like if the government controlled all of it, and that would be like getting healthcare at the DMV.
2: Yes, it would be. It'd be long wait. Well, yeah, just like Canada. Long wait lines, and who knows when you get seen. Sure, you can get diagnosed, but what's going to happen after that? You know, that's just not something we want here. It's not America.
1: Let me just one more time mention that this is Doug Carter. We have a link to his website. Some of you that maybe are in healthcare and want to maybe make a change or know something about that, maybe you are involved in one way or another with your local doctor or your local hospital and you'd like to know some more, we've got you some information there. But if nothing else, I also want to point you to this article that appeared in Newsweek because it really gets into this concern about doctor shortage. It has the title, We're Nearing a Doctor Retirement Cliff, Can Healthcare Survive the Fall? And there's some really important questions on the horizon, and we certainly follow many of these trends, and that is one of those. So, Doug, I've never met you before, but it's great to have you in studio. Let's do this again sometime.
2: Kirby, thank you so much. I appreciate it.
1: You know, I mentioned Georgia just real quickly because I did not mention it too much last week because I was out speaking. We also have this coming Monday. This is October 19th at Martinez Bible Chapel, a meet and greet. I will be there. Our co-host Liberty McCarter will be there. And if you have not signed up, I've heard we have at least 50 coming already. So we'll see how many more we can fit into that chapel. But again, you can talk to or call Jana at jana@pointofview.net, or you can give us a call at 800-347-5151. And we'd love to meet you in Georgia next week. We'll be in Augusta, Georgia, broadcasting on Tuesday. We'll be from South Carolina broadcasting on Wednesday and looking forward to meeting some of you. But if you can come out, we would greatly appreciate it. Let's take a break. When we come back, very good book by Kent Heckenlively, The Book of Secrets, Congress Tries to Find the Truth About the Deep State. It is a fascinating interview coming up. And I hope that you will take the time to find some of these articles as well as this link to this organization that we just found out about, Ironside Human Resources. Let's take a break. We'll be back with more right after this.
3: 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Dramatic descriptions of politicians and music stars supposedly making statements about a current issue, leaning into the microphone, looking into the lens, opponents silenced. 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
1: One evening, when the English essayist and author John Ruskin was a little boy, he was sitting at the window of his English home watching the lamplighter progressively work his way up a hill, lighting the street lamps. Poking his finger at the window pane to make a point, the little lad suddenly exclaimed, "Look, he's punching holes in the darkness." John Ruskin precisely described the mission of every Christian, to punch holes in the darkness. At a recent conference, I asked the question, "How many of you work in a place where you're the only Christian?" Most people raised their hands. Then I asked, "How many of you would prefer working where there are many who are believers just like you?" The vast majority who raised their hands to the first question also raised them in response to the second question as well. Is it possible, friend, that God put you exactly where you are because He wants you to punch holes in the darkness? "You are the light of the world," said Jesus. "A city on a hill cannot be hidden. Neither do people light a lamp and put it under a bowl. Instead, they put it on its stand, and it gives light to everyone in the house." In the same way, He said, "Let your light shine before men, that they may see your good deeds and praise your Father in heaven." "But I'm the only Christian where I work, and people make fun of me." Have you forgotten that the least amount of light drives away the greatest amount of darkness? Perhaps that is exactly why God put you where you are. He planted you there so you could be a witness against the darkness. Years ago, I visited Carlsbad Caverns, a huge cave underground so deep that when the lights are turned out, a person absolutely cannot see his hand in front of his face. While I was there, the park ranger told us that they were going to turn out the lights, and he did. Then, in a moment, he struck a match, only one. I will never forget how very quickly that single match allowed us to see dimly but very clearly. Of course, everybody would like to live in an environment where people love righteousness and everybody loves each other. That kind of workplace is reserved only for heaven. In the meanwhile, God wants you to be the kind of a light which punches holes in the darkness of hearts. Now, there are two ways that you're a light in a dark world. First, it is your visual witness. And then, secondly, through your verbal witness. For a moment, think about the impact of your life. It may be far greater than you have any idea. First, you don't have to wear a t-shirt with a religious motif for people to know that you are a Christian. They know. You have a different sense of values. Off-color jokes just aren't funny to you. You work hard, too, and you don't make suggestive comments. When Jesus talked about a city on a hill, He was probably using, as an illustration, the city that we know as Safed today. The disciples had often seen the lights from the ancient city, which could be seen from long distances. It could not be hidden. Then your verbal witness. That's what you say, and also what you don't say, also drives away the darkness. A friend of mine who worked in an auto parts store found the Lord, and gradually his language changed. Another employee, not remembering his name, referred to him as "that guy, the one at the parts counter who stopped cursing." Thank God, friend, you too can punch a hole in the darkness wherever you are.
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5: America.

0: today. We're going to spend some time, as I just mentioned, on the deep state. Many years ago, I wrote this little booklet on a biblical view on the deep state, giving you some of the history. More recently, I've done this booklet here on the weaponization of intelligence. A lot of that pulls from either Ned Ryan's book, which is, again, American Leviathan, or, of course, one that I use quite a bit, Jason Chaffetz's book, They're Coming for You, again, how the deep state spies and how woke corporations plan to push you out of the economy. Those are two books I recommend, but another one I know I will be recommending now because it has shown up here in October is the Book of Secrets, Congress Tries to Find the Truth Out of the Deep State. And this is written by an individual I've been looking forward to doing an interview with him, Ken Heckenlively, and he is an attorney, science teacher, two-time New York Times bestselling author. You might remember us mentioning his name, especially during COVID. You know, he wrote The Case Against Vaccine Mandates, Truth About Masks. Certainly, he's best known for his Plague series, you know, Ending Plague, Plague of Corruption. We have also, I think, mentioned him in passing when we talk about DEI, his diversity con. I should have mentioned him a while back when we talked about UFOs, catastrophic disclosure. But what's so interesting is if you get into this particular book, he gets into everything from, of course, UFOs, the Kennedy files, the Epstein files, Martin Luther King Jr. assassination, and much, much more. So, Ken, welcome to Point of View.
1: Thanks a lot for having me, Kirby.
0: Well, again, you have written on a lot of topics, but a lot of it had to do with your impatience, I guess is a nice word, with the fact that people seem to be lying to you, and you really wanted to dig out the stories, and whether it was DEI, whether it was what was happening with the mask mandates, or what even more recently was about the so-called Epstein files, and that's really why you decided to dig into these issues, isn't it?
1: Yeah, and you know, it struck me that a lot of people are struggling with all these issues because they're interested in them, but they also know that there's a lot of crazy people out there with crazy theories.
0: Yes.
1: And I think that a lot of people want to have some confidence that there can be a filtering system for credibility about some of these claims. And so when I learned that Congress was establishing a task force on the declassification of federal secrets, I thought, oh my God, I can make Congress the filtering system for credibility, because before Congress will have a hearing, they're going to vet the information. They're going to vet that it is credible. I'm not saying that I can tell you that all of it is true, but you can find these records in government documents. And so I was also really fortunate to have struck up a nice relationship with Congressman Eric Burleson in the writing of my book about UFOs.
0: Right.
1: And actually, the original plan for Book of Secrets was it was going to be that Congress Burleson and I would write it together. But since he was serving on the task force, he couldn't do that. But he gave me consistent access to him, so that's why the book is dedicated to Congressman Burleson, because he gave me about 50 or 60 hours of his time so that as I was reviewing the hearings, I could also get the behind-the-scenes story of what was going on and, you know, what was happening to him, including, you know, a couple, threats against his life, which I think is just
0: amazing. Amazing. Again, Representative Burleson from Missouri, excuse me, and Anna Paulina Luna from Florida, of course, the chairwoman, and some other individuals that are mentioned prominently, because this is a task force on the declassification of federal secrets. And since you were in the House gallery the day Congress was fighting over the Epstein files, you not only had a chance to talk to people in some of these hearings, you got to see almost a fist fight break out in the House. Can you speak to that?
1: Yeah, it was wild, because I chose a couple days to go out and spend with Congressman Burleson and, you know, just sort of tag along and be a fly on the wall to see what a congressman's life was like. And, lo and behold, I'm in the middle of the Epstein issue and Congress shutting down because they didn't want the documents to come out, and there was a fight. And you know, I've come to, I think, a little bit better understanding of Trump's response to the Epstein files, And I have to say that it's a really complicated issue. I actually give Trump a lot of credit for getting the information out there. And I think that there are some things that people are missing about the Epstein files, which makes it difficult still for the public to get a full read on them. And I'm happy to go into that. But I kind of think that Trump has gotten something of a raw deal from the media about the Epstein stuff. And so I'm probably going to get into a lot of trouble with some people because I'm going to defend how Trump responded to the Epstein files.
0: I might just mention, too, Chapter 4 is the Epstein case goes nuclear. And in some respects, there was a real desire on the part of many people, the Clintons, obviously, to shut some of that down. And in some respects, the Democrats were wanting to push it at first because they thought, well, this will be the smoking gun against Donald Trump. Didn't really work out that way, but that's just one of the many stories there. I do want to certainly also at least acknowledge, even if we don't get into it, the fact that there was a real desire to get as many of the files out for the JFK assassination. You talk about conspiracy theories, there they are. And then even some on Martin Luther King assassination. And as I understand, you have the files, then you don't have the files. Can you explain that one for just a moment before we take a break?
1: Yeah, there was one really interesting situation that happened in May of this year. A CIA whistleblower, James Erdman III, appeared before the Senate to talk about the COVID controversy and cover-ups there. And what he also revealed is that the CIA had given up some documents on the Kennedy assassination to the Director of National Intelligence for declassification. And they went back in and they took those back because they said that in with the JFK documents were some MK Ultra documents.
0: Yes.
1: And so Congress has gone after that as well. And that's a chapter of my book as well with their fight with the CIA over those documents.
0: And again, some of the newly disclassified information, again, about the officials lying about Lee Harvey Oswald and some of those. I want to come back and, after the break, get into just maybe a little bit more of the overview of your book, because there's 11 chapters. Any one of those chapters could be a full discussion. But I also thought, just before we finish the interview today, it would also be good to talk about the issue of UFOs, because who would have guessed that all these different books you've written on presidential takedown and diversity con and the case against vaccine mandates and inside the mask of Facebook and Sony and all the things you've done over the years, that you do UFOs, because you're not kind of a UFO guy, but it is certainly one of your books. And Catastrophic Disclosure is the book, but also you have a number of chapters in this which also address that issue. And in some respects, once you see sort of what happened with the UFO files, the Kennedy files, and the Epstein files, you get to know a little bit more about the deep state. Let's take a break. We'll come back with more right after this. We'll

0: This is Viewpoints with Kirby Anderson. Yesterday, I talked about the dismal reality that students seem to be getting dumber. Today, I want to return to some of the statistics and end with a positive trend that other states should follow. Now, the Organization for Economic Cooperation and Development released their findings from the PISA test. The U.S. ranked 13th in reading and 27th in math. As I mentioned yesterday, the scores fell significantly since the last test in 2022. Many of the reasons for decline can be reversed. For example, family support has been a strong predictor of student success. Students with parents who ask about schoolwork perform 35 points better than parents who don't. One logical implication is to ask your kids about schoolwork. Larry Sand has been on my radio program before. His latest article offers many suggestions on what we can do to reverse the current decline in student scores. He recommends schools ban smartphones. They do not benefit children and are a major distraction. If students must bring a smartphone to school, they should not be allowed to use it at any time during the school day. He also points to the remarkable progress in reading that occurred in Mississippi. Many have described it as the Mississippi miracle. In 2013, Mississippi was near the bottom of the country. By 2024, the state moved from 49th to 9th in the country. So what moved the state from the bottom of the nation into the top 10? The answer is simple. Phonics. This has been the traditional method of teaching reading and has even been described as the science of reading. We have a choice. We can complain about the declining scores, or we can encourage parents to get more involved with their kids and return to the basics that have worked in the past. I'm Kirby Anderson, and that's my point of view.
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2: 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You're Christian.
3: This new book, Book of Secrets, how many times that shows up. One of the chapters, The Trouble with the UFO Crowd, but progress on the JFK assassination, one on the UFO issue lights up, even Congressman Burleson's Summer of Aliens and Spooks, hilarious. Even a chapter on UFOs, the war in Iran, a presidential assassin, what to believe. There is a sense in which, even though we see all of these as discrete, the Kennedy files, the Martin Luther King files, certainly some of the issues related to UFOs, a variety of other topics, the Epstein files, in some respects, it all shows us that there are individuals in what we call the deep state or the swamp who don't want certain kinds of information to get out and work very hard to make sure that the American public don't find out. And that's really, in a sense, why you've written many of your books.
4: Yeah, you know, one of my reviewers has said, Ken, I've come to realize that you don't really, you know, your beat is not UFOs or assassinations. It's lying.
3: Yes.
4: And I say, yeah. And, you know, it's interesting. I did a talk at Calvary Chapel in San Jose, California, this last Sunday, and the MC had said I was a truth teller, and I thought, you know, that's a little bit too generous. I'm a truth attempter. I'm cataloging what people are saying and making sure that I am accurately quoting what they're saying, and then it's really up to the reader to say, okay, what do I believe? What evidence is strong? What evidence is weak? And I really think that my job is to be a teacher. I mean, I've been a California public school teacher for 20 years. I recently retired. And I just think that that's my deal. My bag is not to be an activist. My job is to be an educator and to invite you to look at the information. And I'm happy to put my perspective on it. But I want to hear other perspectives as well. I want a conversation.
3: Well, and one of the things that I picked up from your book, Catastrophic Disclosure, is that there's something out there, and there have been some very important videos that have been made available, one in particular to Representative Burleson and others. And so that is one of the reasons why you wrote a whole book about it. And it's also one of the reasons why throughout this particular new book, Book of Secrets, it runs through there as well, because it's not like you have a chapter on UFOs and chapter on Epstein, because they sort of all intermingle in terms of the timeline, don't they?
4: Well, you know, one of the really interesting things is that Epstein had this place called Zorro Ranch in New Mexico, and it's right smack dab in the middle of a whole bunch of our bases, which are having all this UFO activity. And, you know, it's like, okay, dang.
3: What a connection.
4: All these stories keep running into each other.
3: Yes. I mean, that, and to me, that's the fascinating part about this. I mean, in one sense, you're trying to read behind the veneer of the deep state, of the swamp. But on the other hand, there are a lot of connections, and the connections to Epstein go in a lot of different directions. Now, of course, he was very well connected, so I guess we shouldn't be surprised about that. But that UFO to Epstein connection is not something most people would see, but it's the kind of material you have in your book. And since we're only have a few minutes left, let's see if we can maybe get back to Epstein, because you mentioned that a minute ago, because that is an interesting situation. Once you start figuring out how Epstein had an influence in a variety of different ways, whether it's cryptocurrency, you just mentioned UFOs, of course, in the financial area, not to mention pedophilia and all these other issues and sexual abuse. That is maybe a good explanation for why there are so many people that, on the one hand, want Epstein files to just go away, and on the other hand, why people want to open up the Epstein files, because it would be able to remove some very important people from positions of authority. Is that fair?
4: Well, no. Here's my argument. And I know my argument is going to drive some people crazy, because I accept all of the evidence that so many people like Thomas Massie have put out there. But I take a different take on it.
3: Okay.
4: We know that Epstein was involved with the intelligence agencies since Iran-Contra. Okay?
3: Yes.
4: So that's 1986, 1987.
3: And I forgot to mention that one. That's a very obvious one, yes.
4: You would have to believe, if you were one of these people who's saying, release the Epstein files, release the Epstein files, what you have to believe is that the intelligence agencies would create files on Epstein which tell the truth.
3: Right.
4: And I don't believe that.
3: I believe they
4: put files together to cover their tracks.
3: Mm-hmm.
4: Trump comes along in 2006-2007, throws Epstein out of Mar-a-Lago. 2008, he's prosecuted by the state of Florida in a weird thing that we all know about. In 2009, Trump is the only rich guy who's talking to the attorneys for the victims. I think that the way to look at the whole Epstein file and Trump is that Trump is in a brutal war with the deep state over which he does not control. And I don't think he even knows anything more than we do about Thomas Crooks, who took off a piece of his ear. And so he's got to move very carefully, very cautiously. What he did, and another thing people don't realize, is declassifying the Epstein files took 500 attorneys at the U.S. Justice Department. Those are people who could not investigate the Russian collusion lie. They couldn't investigate election integrity. They couldn't investigate Fauci. So I think the Epstein files were set up to be a trap for Trump, because if Epstein was intelligence, then all he's trying to do is trying to get all the people into his orbit. I think he tried to get Trump into his orbit. Trump saw through him. But what Trump did was the perfect filtering system for credibility. He released those files. And then he said, I want those victims to testify in front of Congress, which means they have to be under oath. Now, we all know that with famous people, there are things that are true, and then there are things that are absolute lies. There are things in the Epstein files that are absolute fabrications. Trump found the filtering system for credibility, which is, if you say you're a victim, testify in front of Congress. If you accuse somebody of something they didn't do, they have an action against you.
3: Very good. And again, just anybody that's saying, well, I might like to read a book because I'm kind of interested in some of these issues. 11 chapters on all these topics we've just mentioned. Not to mention, of course, in the past, you talked about presidential takedown, which, of course, got into Anthony Fauci and the CDC and things like that. And so there have been attempts on different levels from different organizations to try to bring down President Trump. And I think in some respects, you have provided the kind of background information people need. So, first of all, I know your book just came out, and I wanted to get you on for half an hour at least just to talk about the book. I got a feeling people are going to go out and read it, and then maybe we can have you back and talk about each part of that very detailed book in some detail. But thank you for being with us today here on Point of View.
4: Great. Thanks so much.
3: Again, Kent Heckenlively. And again, if you find yourself saying, okay, I don't know how to spell his name, or I don't know where to find all the information, first of all, we have a link to that. And so you can see a link to his website. The one right now is featuring the Book of Secrets, the one we just have talked about. We also have a Facebook post if you want to see some of the posting he has there. If you scroll down, you will see that we have the information about the Book of Secrets. Just came out about a week ago, and here we are. So if you would like to read it, 11 chapters, about almost 400 pages of material on all sorts of things, all in one book. So whether it's the Kennedy assassination, whether it's Martin Luther King assassination, whether it's the Epstein files, whether it's issues of UFOs, and a couple of other interesting things, it is a fascinating book, and it's out, called Book of Secrets. Congress tries to find the truth about the deep state. And it just illustrates again, no topic is off the table. It just, sometimes I'm looking for the best guest to try to address it. And if you are fascinated in some of those issues and some of those conspiracy theories and would like to see somebody who has been willing to dig and try to figure out what really is going on, that's a book that you might want to obtain. Let's take a break. We're not quite done. We have a few more things to put on the table. That comes up right after this.
1: 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It's largely corrupt, with no Clark Kent standing up for truth, justice, and the American way. 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

0: Venture Christian School is now enrolling, and here's a message from Mrs. Choppa.
1: My superpower is teaching little kids how to read. I've been able to teach three-year-olds how to start building words and or start reading, and our K-4 tends to read at a kindergarten level. The curriculum is the Abeka curriculum for the kindergarten department. We're Venture Church, 3401 South Alameda, and we are under Pastor Gloria and David Fajardo. 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We just want to get Christian-based curriculum out there so that they can get excited about learning about Jesus and learning to read and do math and all the wonderful things. Venture Christian Homeschool Co-op. 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Our ages are K-3, K-4, kindergarten, and first grade.
2: Did you know that Jesus prays for you? I'm Richard Pratt, president of Third Mill. The book of Hebrews tells us that Jesus is our great high priest, and he is praying on our behalf before the throne of God. 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And he became king over all of creation because he passed every test of his life perfectly before the Lord. This great high royal priest is praying for you. 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At Third Mill, we're not just teaching the Bible, we're trusting in our great royal high priest before the throne of God. Now go and advance God's kingdom.
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5: Back once again, let me just mention that as a program note, tomorrow we're going to be talking with a group called Ballot Guide. We've already spent some time talking about iVoter Guide, and that is an organization that we highly recommend. Don't know as much about Ballot Guide, but I thought we will get them on tomorrow, because any information we can get to you so that you can make an intelligent decision about these midterm elections, we want to get that information to you. That's just one of a number of guests we'll have this week, but I just thought I'd mention that as a program note. And since we were talking with Kent Heckenlively, he really was, in a sense, encouraging us to not take statements people make at face value. And like you said, he was just at one of these churches where he was referred to as a truth teller. If nothing else, a truth investigator. And that's what you need to be. And I think you're going to hear and see all sorts of things that, to me, need to be evaluated. And if there's anything we want to try to teach you here on Point of View, it's to have more discernment. And one example of that comes from a piece almost posted, but it's just easier to explain. And that is, there is all of a sudden this false narrative going around that we have lynchings taking place. And so Wilford Riley, who, by the way, is African-American, really has spent much of his career as a professor dealing with this. He's probably best known for a previous book, Hate Crimes Hoax, How the Left is Selling a Fake Race War. And the title of his latest piece, which appeared in National Review, is What Happens When the Demand for Racism Exceeds Supply. Now, that explains hate crimes very easily, because there are racist people. You've met them. I've met them. There are some people that are xenophobic. There are some people that are Islamophobic and all the rest. But most people, most Americans, are just pretty good, gracious individuals. And so when you have to show that we are a race society, you start calling things racism that aren't. You start having people engaged in hate crimes that

She refers to this as a national crisis. And lest you think she's on maybe some kind of lone crusade or something like that, she did post her letter that went, actually two, one went to the Department of Justice, one to the FBI, and they were signed by 59 of her other congressional colleagues. You know, all progressives, all Democrats. But nevertheless, even the legacy media has sort of carried this further. So, first of all, before we go any further, hate to talk about suicide, but it's worth mentioning, most of us, if we have been around any length of time, and if you've ever researched the issue of suicide, you know that death involving a rope is the most common method of suicide. So just because somebody is hanging from a rope does not necessarily mean anything other than they committed suicide. It doesn't necessarily lead immediately to the idea of lynching. And in his article, Professor Wilfred Riley takes some time to deal with some of the cases that have been mentioned. He also quotes from John McWhorter, a reporter for the New York Times, who then took the time to even look at the 10 cases we've been hearing about this year, 2026. McWhorter says 8 of the 10 cases that have been mentioned this year are officially ruled as a suicide, and the other two in which there's no white suspect that's been named. Now, could we have a further investigation? I'm always up for any investigation, although I get tired of wasting tax money on investigations or research that people already have answers to, but so what? But the point I'm making is these claims can be made, even if later it turns out to be false. You don't even get sometimes from these individuals a never mind. And I think this is something that's really relevant. So I do have a commentary that's going to come out on this because Wilfred Riley asked a good question in his piece. Is the United States actually facing a contemporary epidemic of suicide? And his answer is obviously not. And I think if nothing else, you should read his article and see if you come to the same conclusion. I think any fair-minded person would. So again, have some discernment. Just because somebody claims that there is a lynching epidemic in America doesn't mean that it's true. Well, let's look at one that lately I think have maybe gotten a lot of Christians all interested, and that is, have we found Noah's Ark? And there's a very good piece that our good friend Dr. Jeremiah Johnston has done. He's written this with archaeologist Dr. Scott Stripling, who we've mentioned before on this program, and the apologist Wes Huff. So this is kind of a joint group in which they look at the various ways in which you have a group of individuals who are actually at a site near Turkey who have claimed that they have found the outline of the Ark. Now, that is one thing to claim. It's quite another to believe. And I think it is a good illustration of where they go through and take some time to evaluate that. But even at the end, he says, when you hear somebody say, Ark found, what question would you ask first? Who tested it? Who reviewed it? Who profits from the answer if the answer is yes? By the way, this group I might just mention is actually providing tours and a few other things. And then if you were to do a little bit of research, you'd find out, well, there were other times in which people erroneously thought maybe that was the case. Back in 1996, there was a very thorough set of studies that looked at this and looked at the fossil limestone that cut across this so-called Ark, which obviously is not the Ark. The iron is rock, and that's what set off the metal detectors, because it's not iron, it's really magnite and some other things, and didn't find wood in 1996, and none have been confirmed in 2026. So that is the case. And so they give you a couple of tests, 10 tests. Do we find wood at a certain depth? What about the cores? What about the radar review? What about some of the questions being raised by others? Was this peer reviewed? No. Do the dates agree? What about, does it fit exactly the structure that we find in Genesis in terms of the Ark, because this one has a pointed hull, if indeed you believe that, which is different than the description. There's, are there results that can be reproduced?

0: used all the rest. So it goes through 10, and basically so far, each one of them either has the answer failed so far, disputed, not met, or in process. So the bottom line is, for any fair-minded individual, would be to say, okay, not really sure about this. Who did the lab work? Well, not the skeptics, but actually one of the geologists, Lawrence Collins, who co-wrote the study in 1996. And again, they, at the very end of 10 tests that either have been failed or in some cases are disputed, he says, here's four things that you could use to change our mind. And I think the point I'm making is whenever you see a posting, you find certain claims being made. And at the same time, I think it is very important to recognize that if indeed this does not turn out to be, as I suspected it will not turn out to be, Noah's Ark, it's just one more way in which the world can criticize Christians and some of the ways in which they just want to believe things that really are not true. And so I think our faith does not hang on the next headline. Our faith does not hang on some geological formation in Turkey. And I think it is important for us to have some level of discernment, maybe even a significant level of skepticism. Now, when I mentioned that the other day in my teaching, I had some of the students say, well, don't you think it might be possible that we might find evidence of the Ark someday? And I said, it would be tremendous, because what greater opportunity to challenge the world than to say, there was a judgment in the past, there's a judgment in the future. Here we have evidence of some that were saved from that judgment. The cross is the salvation from the judgment coming in the future. So it's a great opportunity, but I think we certainly should be skeptical and have some discernment. Nothing wrong with that. Certainly the scriptures tell us time and time again to consider the evidence, because even as it was proclaimed from the temple steps, this was not done in a corner. Let's take a break. We'll come back with more right after this.
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2: Hi, my name is Lisa Carvajal, and I'm proud to say I'm 57 years old and a first-time homebuyer. I used to think that it was something I couldn't achieve. I learned otherwise in talking with Michelle. She is a good friend of mine and also my trusted real estate agent. Seeing her success, she would share with me on social media, personally. I already knew she was a good person, just the way she conducts herself as a friend. I knew her heart already, and so that made me feel more comfortable to trust her. She held my hand the whole way, that I didn't have to feel any question was dumb. She'd been asked that same question, you know, 1,000 times. She answered it 1,001. I would always recommend her, because whether or not you do buy from her, she's going to value your time, because she values her time. She is professional. She's very knowledgeable. I want to say concise, but that's not quite the right word. But she won't beat around the bush, and she'll tell you how it is, but in a very professional way. Instead of making you wonder and try to figure it out, and she's very upfront. And honesty, that goes a very long way when you're spending money.
1: Whether you're looking to buy or sell, call Michelle Sanchez with RE/MAX Elite at 361-442-4176.
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4: I'm Vicente Gonzalez, candidate for Congress, and I approve this message.
5: Another election cycle and more lies. 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I've spent my entire life protecting them. I demanded the release of the Epstein files and cracked down on human trafficking. But Eric Flores, he made a fortune defending child sex abusers, including a coach who forced kids to practice naked. Eric Flores stands with abusers. I stand with the survivors.
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0: Back for a few more minutes. Let me just mention that tomorrow we're going to, first of all, talk about the ballot guide. And this is really looking at the whole issue of taxes and finances and the rest. Jonathan Mayhew is one of the individuals, although I think Otis also is accredited with the phrase, no taxation without representation. I think they would be shocked to find out what taxation with representation looks like. So we're going to talk about evaluating some of the candidates in terms of the ballot guide, which I think will be a good companion to the iVoter guide that we have been making available to you. But also we'll be talking with a guest on why negative political ads work and what voters should know before they go out and vote. Now, one of the things that I think so many people are upset with, and I was just talking before we came here with an individual, said, I am so tired of these negative ads. I'm tired of watching television. I'm tired of them showing up on my Facebook pages, texts, and everything. I wish they would stop. And so we're going to talk about the whole idea of negative ads that have been used time and time again. And so that will be our conversation tomorrow. But let's, if we can, get into real quickly a couple of other points. And that is, my commentary today is declining student scores, but I thought I'd set it up by talking about the one that my commentary yesterday addressed, and that is Alicia Finley documents what we've been talking about on this program for some time, and that is the title of her Wall Street Journal column is, Yes, Children Really Are Getting Dumber. Now, in the past, we've talked about how, as we just mentioned a few minutes ago with Ken Heckenlively, about the pandemic and the shutdown, and he's written quite a few books on that subject as well, and certainly that has had a negative impact on students. But I think Alicia Finley, in her article that was in the Wall Street Journal, helped me understand that that couldn't be all of the reason, because you do have in other countries, Sweden comes to mind, places which were mostly open during the pandemic, and scores fell there as well. So there could be some other factors. And one of the ones that she talks about is classroom order. About a third of the students on average in these developed countries reported that noise and disorder were disrupting the lessons in the classroom. A significant percentage said that classmates don't even listen to the teachers. And if you think about it, it's not really surprising that students in countries with more strict discipline, Japan, Taiwan, South Korea, experience smaller or no learning declines. So maybe that's part of it. The other, of course, is media. And that is, in the past, we've talked about the impact or the negative impact of smartphones and social media. But now there's a bigger focus on artificial intelligence. And that is, nearly half of the students in these developed countries in the latest survey say they use chatbots every day. Chatbots every day. Did you get that? And so here we see, again, a very sizable, significant difference. Students who do not use AI for writing their essays and other things scored 28 points higher on average than those who use it every day. No surprise. Some of them are probably even using chatbot to write all of it. But even if not, it's making them, if you will, lazy and less creative. And if you think about 28 points higher, they rend it out. That's like a 1.5 year school year difference. So it is very significant. And of course, AI is making it easier to succeed in school without doing the work. And nearly half of the students in one of the studies done out of Fordham admitted to using AI to solve math problems, and more than a third said they used AI to summarize books so they didn't have to read them. And of course, I do know some of you are well aware of the fact that in the old days, sometimes you'd go to Cliff Notes so that you didn't have to read Shakespeare or something like that. But students are getting dumber, and AI is making it easier, which then brings me to my commentary today, which has the title Declining Student Scores, because I talked about first the dismal reality that students seem to be getting dumber, but then I go through some of the statistics which have been put together by our friend Larry Sand, who's been on the program before. There is what's called the Organization for Economic Cooperation and Development, and they released their findings for the PISA test. And sad to say, United States ranked 13th in reading and 27th in math. You can see that these scores have been falling significantly, and this has been falling since the last time they did the test, because they have been doing those about every 3 years. Now they're going to probably do them more regularly, but the last test was 2022. Okay, now, many of the reasons for the decline, though, can be reversed. One positive is family support. They found, for example, that students with parents who just even ask about schoolwork perform 35 points better than parents who don't. So one logical implication, ask your kids or your grandkids about their schoolwork. Now, Larry Sand also has some other things here as well. He suggests that we should actually have schools ban smartphones. He says they do not benefit children and are a major distraction. If students must bring a smartphone to school, they should not be allowed to use it at any time during the school day. He also points to the remarkable progress in reading that is actually took place in Mississippi. We refer to that around here as the Mississippi Miracle. So what's the Mississippi Miracle? I've mentioned it before, but let me talk about it again. In 2013, Mississippi as a state was near the bottom of the country in terms of reading. By 2024, the state was in the top 10. It went from 49 to 9. Okay, that is a remarkable achievement, and there are some reasons for it. You might say, well, okay, what moved it from the bottom, or near the bottom, to in the top 10? Phonics. Yep, that's right, phonics. That's the traditional method of reading, and it's been oftentimes described as the science of reading. You can't be a good reader if you can't deconstruct, if you can't decode the words and the letters and what they mean, and certainly that is the case. So again, my argument, pretty straightforward. We have a choice. We can either complain about the declining scores, or we can encourage kids to get involved, and maybe we need to return back to the basics that have worked in the past. There was a very good book, and I've mentioned it on this program before, by the former Secretary of Education, Bill Bennett. The simple title of the book was What Works? And we know what works. It's worked in the past, it will work in the future, and it's about time to make sure that the schools start making sure that we implement the things that work. Otherwise, if your school system just will not and just keeps chasing the latest fad, it's probably time for you to take your child out of that school, put them in a Christian school, put them in a charter school, homeschool them, whatever you might do, because it's not fair to put them under some of the things that are used in these woke environments, used where they are chasing the latest educational fad for which there is very little evidence that it works. We know what works. Let's get back to the basics. And if we do, then next year, maybe we won't be 27th in math and 13th in reading. That's pretty significant, and a good illustration for maybe finding a miracle. I know. How about the Massachusetts miracle and implementing that in 49 other states and see what happens? That's all we have for today. I think we're going to have a very good program tomorrow to help you know more about who you're voting for and how to maybe turn off mentally and even physically some of those negative ads. But as always, I want to thank Megan for help engineering the program. Derek, thank you for producing the program, and I hope that you will take the time to visit the website and find some of the articles and the books we have mentioned today. They're all available at pointofview.net. We'll see you back here tomorrow right here on Point of View.
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12: 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Shop guns, ammo, militaria, knives, and more. There's something for everyone at the Saxa Gun Show this weekend at the Richard M. Borchard Fairgrounds. A Southside Corpus Christi veterinarian is using his own money to thank veterans for their service by offering discounted care for their pets. Dr. Felipe Cuica of Lion of Utah Animal Services offers veterans who show proof of service discounted pet care, which he pays for out of his own pocket. He also provides a local Veterans Affairs Committee with free vaccinations every month. Cuica says he sees how important pets can be for men and women who have served. Cuica was born in Mexico City and immigrated to the United States after years of going through the legal process. He never served in the military, but he holds the sacrifice of those who did in very high regard. And freedom doesn't come free. It needs to be fought for. And that's why I believe that we owe those brave men and women from the service the freedom that we can enjoy today. And that's where that comes from, Cuica said. Veterans who want to take part just need to show proof of service. Cuica said if you know a veteran who is struggling to give their pet basic care, send them his way. To schedule an appointment or for more information, call 361-229-6598. And now for a look at your forecast. Today, partly cloudy with a stray shower possible and a high of 93. Winds out of the south-southeast at 15 to 25 miles an hour. Tonight, a stray shower possible and a low of 80. Winds out of the south-southeast at 15 to 25 miles an hour. 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
1: You know, all the talk these days about end times is a very hot topic. 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Well, what's the truth? How do we know what's really going to happen? Is there a clear word about prophecy in the scripture? Well, you bet there is, and stick around. We're going to look at it together.
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1: From the beginning of mankind right to today, we have been fascinated and desperate to know about the future. And you say, well, wait a second, where do you get that? There's people that would never think of making a major decision or never think of going throughout their day until they read their horoscope in the morning. There's other people who regularly will see a palm reader and try and discern, you know, what's the future and what's God have for me or what's going to happen. You know, we live in a world that is really enamored and we long to know what's the future going to hold. And the teaching of the Lord Jesus in the New Testament, Old Testament, it is filled. The core teaching, it's filled with prophecy. When the Bible was written, 1/4 of all Old and New Testament passages speak to the issue of prophecy. 1 out of every 5 verses of the Apostle Paul relate to prophecy. In this book in 1 Thessalonians, which is one of the earliest books, so it's a foundational doctrine. How does Paul end chapter 1? The Lord's return. How does he end chapter 2? The Lord's return. How does he end chapter 3? The Lord's return. Now in chapter 4, he's going to broaden it and really give some teaching about the return of the Lord with regard to believers and the return of Christ with regard to how we relate to the world around us. And so when you bring up the return of Christ and the end of the world, you often have a number of what I think are predictable responses. If you want to pull out your teaching notes, let me highlight 2 or 3 just by way of remembrance. When you bring up the end times, I find there's one group that has what I call an unhealthy preoccupation with it. They're the fanatics, the date setters, the predictors. These are the group of people that are so heavenly minded, they're really not much earthly good. A second group you have is what I call the fearless skeptics. These are people that say, hey, the world's never going to change. It's been bad. It's been good. Christ isn't going to return. It's a myth. Someone made it up. This whole idea about Jesus returning, about another world, about an afterlife, is just a crutch that weak people need because the world is hard. And they just don't buy. Third group is what I call the fearfully confused. They've heard words like rapture, tribulation, second coming, great white throne, and they just have all these things blowing around in their mind, and they really don't have a clue of how it all works. And so it produces confusion and really sometimes some fear. And isn't it interesting that really times haven't changed much? The Apostle Paul, in one of his earliest books, is going to write to a group of people, and he addresses all three of those groups. Remember the group that had an unhealthy preoccupation with the Lord's return? In fact, they got so focused on the Lord's return, they quit their job, started, you know, bumming around, mooching and loafing off the church, and that's all they could think or talk about, and they were busybodies. The Apostle Paul said, hey, wait a second. A proper understanding of the return of Christ means you get a job, you mind your own business, you support yourself, and you have a sterling testimony in your work for the sake of Christ. Now what he's going to do is address the other two groups. If you want just a little preview, in chapter 4, verses 13 to 18, he's going to give hope to those that are fearful and confused. And he's going to speak to the church. He's going to say, you've gotten some bad information about the return of Christ. Let me clear up for you some important data with regard to the Lord's return, and he will introduce the clearest teaching in all of the New Testament on what's called the rapture, and we'll look at it. Then he's going to shift, and he makes a real break chapter 5, verse 1, he's going to say, but there's some other information that I've already taught you about the Lord's return. You know it from the Old Testament. You know it from the teachings of Jesus. You know it when I was with you. Remember, he's writing this document about 18 to 24 months later after he visited with him. And he's going to talk about the day of the Lord and prophecy in general. And he's going to give us as believers a manual, if you will, about how to respond to people that we're going to need to warn them and to win them in a very winsome way. Let's look at how he gives hope to the fearful. 1 Thessalonians 4, 13 through 17. You may want to open up your Bibles and follow along. And really, as you analyze and study this passage, there's three major questions that come up. And he's going to ask and answer them in this passage. The first question they have is, what happens to a believer when he or she dies? The answer is going to be out of verses 13 and 14, that the certainty of a believer's resurrection is based on the fact of Christ's resurrection. See, they got some bad information, and they're getting a little fearful, and they're saying, now what happens when someone actually dies? Beginning at verse 13, please take a pen if you have it, and jot down, if you will, the word but before the word brothers. The NIV doesn't have it, but it's important because he's giving a contrast. He says, but, brothers, we do not want you to be ignorant about those who've fallen asleep or to grieve like the rest of men who have no hope. And then add the little phrase, for if, because it's a conditional, it's called a first-class condition, assumed to be true. For if we believe that Jesus died and rose again, then is the idea, we believe that God will bring with Jesus or through Jesus those who have fallen asleep in him. And so he's answered the first question, and basically it's just to arrest their fears. He said, you can know with 100% bank on it accuracy that we know Jesus rose from the dead. We have eyewitnesses, over 500 of them. The fact that he rose from the dead, you can know that when a believer dies, that believer, man or woman, will be raised also. Second question that pops up. Okay, Paul, we got it for us. But what about our loved ones? What about the mom, the dad, the child that died before us? His answer is going to be that the Christian dead will rise first and share in the kingdom. Look at verse 15. For according to the Lord's own word, we tell you that we who are still alive, who are left until the coming of the Lord, when he comes, will certainly not precede those who have fallen asleep. And so his teaching is going to be, hey, you have a mom, dad, brother, sister, friend who's died already. You don't have to be uptight and think that they're not going to get in on the resurrection. Well, then the third question pops up. Notice now in verses 16 and 17, the answer is going to be the rapture of the church. He's going to teach more clearly here than anywhere in the New Testament about the rapture of the church. And in about 5 minutes, you'll understand if you're thinking, the rapture of the church, what's that mean? You'll find out. Verse 16, for the Lord himself will come down from heaven. It's the return of Christ. Notice he doesn't send a messenger boy. The Lord himself will come down from heaven. Now notice how he does it. There's three characteristics of his return. First, with a loud command. Second, with the voice of the archangel. And third, with the trumpet call of God. And then what will happen? And the dead in Christ will rise first. Who's going to be resurrected? Anyone who's ever believed in God? Does it say that? No. Who's going to be resurrected? The dead in Christ. Those people who've trusted in Christ. From the birth of the church, Acts chapter 2, to the present when he's speaking, he says, something's going to happen. The Lord's going to come back. Okay, you got that? Got that. How's it going to happen? It's going to start out with a shout or a loud command. The word in classical Greek gave reference to an authority or a general giving a command to superiors that must be carried out. God is commanding, okay, now it's time. This command is going to be announced. Literally, it's an archangel. We know that Michael is an archangel. We know there's other archangels. So we don't know exactly which archangel it is, but it's going to be announced by an archangel. Then, after the announcement, there's going to be a boom, kind of that shofar horn. And it's not going to sound anything like that. But there's going to be the blowing of a trumpet, and when there's this blowing of the trumpet, then the action is going to take place, and those who died in Christ are going to be resurrected.
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1: Now jot down 1 Corinthians chapter 15, verse 51 through 54, because we're going to pick up right there the commentary on this event. Listen carefully. The Apostle Paul writes about this event. Listen, I tell you a mystery. And by the way, anytime the Apostle Paul uses the word mystery, it's not a secret, but he uses the word mystery to say, I'm giving you information that hasn't been revealed before. God's revealed it. It's a mystery. In other words, other people in times past don't know about this. This is a new teaching from God. What's he say? Listen, I tell you a mystery, and here's the mystery. Not the resurrection. We all knew about that. Here's the mystery. We will not all sleep or die, but we will all be changed. Ooh. But Paul, could you run that by us again? Yeah. We will not all sleep. Everyone in the world won't necessarily die. It's the same word for sleep, a Christian who's died. But we will all be changed or transformed. Now listen, and he gives it to us. How? In a flash, in the twinkling of an eye, at the last trumpet. Now listen to this. For the trumpet will sound, the dead will be raised imperishable, and we will be changed or transformed. The moment a believer dies, their spirit or the immaterial part, spirit and soul, is immediately with God. That comes with Christ. Those believers in Christ are resurrected. And then after that, it means immediately, following. It's kind of like a race. And those of us who may happen to be alive at the rapture will lose by a hair. It'll go zoop, zoop. Okay? Those people who've died, zoop. Those who haven't, zoop, we're right behind them. After that, we who are still alive and who are left will be caught up together with them. Who's them? Those resurrected saints in the clouds to meet the Lord in the air. Where are we going to go and what are we going to do? Well, next line. And so we will be with the Lord forever. Now, the little word caught up, circle in your notes, will you? It literally means to seize, to carry off, or to snatch away suddenly. It's reference to the transport of a person from one place to another. It's used 12 times in the New Testament. Let me give you two other examples so you get the idea that this rapture. Now, you're thinking to yourself, no, it says caught up. Where do people get this rapture stuff? It means caught up, seized, or snatched. When it was translated in Latin, the Latin word for this word here is rapturo. And so as you know, Latin was a very common language, and so the word rapturo came into being and people called it the rapture. But see, what the Bible clearly teaches is that those of us who may be alive at the time of the rapture will not precede those who've died in Christ, but they will be resurrected, and then after that, we will be right behind them. And then we'll have a reunion. And notice the reunion is we'll see and recognize one another, and we'll be with the Lord, and then we'll all head out to heaven. Charles Ryrie gives a very brief, succinct overview of the rapture that I found very helpful. And under five aspects of the rapture, let me just highlight what he's put there and also a chart, because some of you are just about at the point where, you know, I think I got an idea what this passage is talking about, but what about the tribulation and what about the second coming and how does all this fit together? So let me do a brief review, but I think I'll put the pieces of the puzzle in place. First, the five aspects of the rapture. One, you have the return of Jesus for his church. That was in verse 16, the first portion. The key word to write under that is the word imminent. Imminent. The word eminent literally means something hanging over your head that could fall at any time. The rapture requires no other prophetic event to occur on the calendar of God's timetable. It could happen today at 12:05. It could happen tomorrow at 11:57. It could happen next week, next month. Nothing has to happen in Israel. Nothing has to happen anywhere. The rapture can occur anytime. And when you understand that, it will change how you live, how you believe, and how you behave. First John tells us that a proper study of prophecy causes us to fix our eyes on the person of Christ, and as we do, it is the hope of his return and the lack of awareness of when it exactly will be that purifies us, because we live thinking moment by moment, maybe today. Ryrie goes on to say that not only then is there return of Christ that is imminent, there's the resurrection of the dead. This is the first resurrection. It's of the church, and we'll talk later, and I'll give you some information about how you can discover the resurrection of Jewish believers and Gentile believers. Third, there's the actual rapture of the church, where we meet Jesus in the air and meet our loved ones who've died. Then there's the reunion of believers with Christ and with each other. What a great thought. People that you love, the people that are in Christ. You know, death isn't forever for believers. That's why he said, I don't want you to be ignorant, brethren. I don't want you to grieve like those who don't have hope. You grieve, but not like those who don't have hope. In fact, notice he says there's reassurance, the reassurance of hope in the face of death. Can you say that? Can you say that for you, and can you say that for the people you care most about? Finally, at the bottom, you see a brief picture that I'm just going to allude to, because many of you are going to get excited, and I'm glad. And you're going to think, you know what? I've got to start reading about prophecy, and I want to learn about this. And what you're going to do is you're going to go home, and you're thinking, prophecy, let's see. Revelation. I'm going to read Revelation. And you're going to get to about chapter 8, and then you're going to say, man, this is nuts. I don't understand any of this. So let me give you the cliff notes. Let me just give you the cliff notes of the book of Revelation and prophecy. And there's much, much more. But here's the cliff notes. You have Christ's death and resurrection. That was prophesied. And then we have the church time where we are here. And then what we've just talked about. Jesus will come. There'll be the rapture. Notice he doesn't come to the earth. We meet him in the clouds. And then immediately after the rapture, a series of events will happen very quickly. There will be a peace accord signed in the Middle East that will blow people's mind. The emergence of the Antichrist will come, and there'll be such chaos, he'll promise hope and peace, and people will say, hey, yeah, let's give this guy the ball. He'll have supernatural powers, and for the first 3.5 years of the tribulation, it'll be like, hey, this is great. The church will have been raptured out, and that won't be done in a secret or in a corner. People will make up all kind of bizarre stories to talk about what happened to those people and why. Many people will be like people, maybe even some of you in this room, who understand the story, who said, I'll wait till later, and the rapture will occur, and they will go through the tribulation, and they will trust in Christ during that time. God says he will send 144,000 evangelists, Jewish evangelists, because he's going to go after his people and love them and draw them back. And then the second half of this 3.5 years will be chaos, judgment, wrath, like you cannot imagine. So in the little section where there's the tribulation between the rapture and Christ's return, write Revelation, R-E-V, period, 6 through 18. And as you read through that, you'll know, oh, that's what's occurring here. Then Christ's return, that's chapter 19. That's the battle, literally, it's a war of Armageddon. And then chapter 20 will talk about the literal thousand-year reign. Well, Christ is coming back, and he will fulfill every promise that he made to the nation of Israel. At the end of that time, there will be one last sort of hoopla, and you can read about that, and there will be final judgment, and then there will be a new heaven and a new earth. Revelation 20 tells you about that thousand-year reign, and then eternity, the new heaven, new earth, is described in chapter 21 and 22. So you've got the cliff notes, and so as you read through, that'll give you some understanding. Now, you'll still find significant confusion, but this little book, one, I like it because it's thin. There's a high correlation between thin books and what gets read. Second, it's very brief and clear. It's called Come Quickly, Lord Jesus, What You Should Know About the Rapture by Dr. Charles Ryrie. Now, those of you that have been around the block questions have popped up in your mind? Don't some people believe differently about the rapture and mid and post? Absolutely. All those are covered here. I can't cover all that. They're covered clearly, fairly. Well, what about the millennial kingdom and how's that populated? Covered here. What about that passage in Revelation 3? Covered here. So that's the Cliff Notes.
0: 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You know, none of this reaches anyone without listeners who believe it's worth funding. As one listener, David, wrote to us recently, Chip has been there to encourage me for so many years. When fear is stalking at our door during these scary times, I turn to biblical teaching that I know is sound. Praying for Chip and the ministry. 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
1: When you think about prophecy, what comes to your mind? I think there's about four major responses in our day, and I'd like to walk through them very briefly, and I'd like to ask you, as I'm speaking, kind of put a check mark next to the one that most honestly reflects your attitude. The first attitude is an unhealthy preoccupation. There are some people that it is all they think about, and this is obviously an unbiblical attitude. The second one is the other extreme, what I would call fearless skepticism. This is like, you know what, people have been talking about the end of the world forever and Jesus and coming back. I don't buy any of that stuff. I just don't buy in at all. That really neglects about one-fifth of the biblical teaching, which revolves around the prophetic word. The third attitude is what I call fearful confusion. People hear about Armageddon, they hear about the rapture, they hear about, oh, this and that, and they go, oh gosh, I don't know what's going to happen, and I'm afraid, and I read the Bible, and I'm all confused, and this teacher says that, and this teacher says that, and that teacher says this, and this book says this one thing, and you get the idea? And instead of it being something very positive and hopeful, it becomes a source of alarm. The fourth attitude, I think, is biblical. In fact, it's what the Bible says we should have. Prophecy is the blessed hope. It's the reality of heaven. There are certainly some different views, and we're going to walk through the specifics of some of those things in our next broadcast. But the reality is, Jesus is coming back. The reality is, there is a heaven. The reality is, there's a day when there's going to be peace. I want to ask you a very specific question. What is your view of the afterlife, and what measure does that play in your everyday thinking? When is the last time you seriously thought about heaven? See, the early biblical writers thought a lot about heaven, because if you don't, you start living for now. I remember just recently doing a burial of a man who had a year with multiple sclerosis and then died. And he read a book in about the last 6 months of his life on heaven. And he read and read and read. In fact, his daughter came once a week and she would read to him. And it was an amazing thing to see how his perspective changed. He was a believer. He loved God. But he told me, you know, Chip, I've never done much thinking about heaven. And he said, you know something? It's the anchor of my soul. There is more to life than right now. So let me encourage you, join us on our next broadcast when we examine what the Bible says about the return of Christ.
0: I'm Dave Drewy. We'll see you next time right here on Living on the Edge. 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
14: 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But praise God, the best is yet to be. 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
13: Welcome to Love Worth Finding, featuring the powerful, dynamic teaching of pastor and author Adrian Rogers. Every day with Jesus is sweeter than the day before, and He saves the best for last. God has promised a place beyond death, and we can anticipate it through Christ. By looking forward to our dwelling in heaven, we can make the rest of our lives the best of our lives. If you have your Bible, turn now to Psalm 23 and look at verse 6. Once again, here's Adrian Rogers.
14: Take God's word and find Psalm 23, and we come this morning to the last of these 6 verses that have blessed our hearts as we've studied them together. And now we're going to read all 6 of them together. The Lord is my shepherd. I shall not want. He maketh me to lie down in green pastures. He leadeth me beside the still waters. He restoreth my soul. He leadeth me in the paths of righteousness for His name's sake.
15: Yea, though I walk through the valley of the shadow of death, I will fear no evil, for thou art with me. Thy rod and thy staff, they comfort me. Thou preparest a table before me in the presence of mine enemies. Thou anointest my head with oil. My cup runneth over. Surely goodness and mercy shall follow me all the days of my life, and I will dwell in the house of the Lord forever. Here's a principle, and I want you to learn it. Satan always gives the best first and the worst last. He always gives the best first and the worst last. For example, Proverbs chapter 20 and verse 17 says, "The bread of deceit is sweet, but afterward a man's mouth shall be filled with gravel." That is, with Satan, it always starts sweet, but it doesn't end that way. Satan is a counterfeiter, he is a deceiver, and he's certainly guilty of false advertising. I see these fellows out there in a bass boat, the old Milwaukee boat, you know, or they're out there and they're hoisting the suds and they've just caught the fish, or they're frying the fish, or they've just come in from a great volleyball game, and these good buddies are sitting down in a rollicking good time, and one of them will hold up a wet one and he'll say, "It doesn't get any better than this." And he's right. It always gets worse. You know, it doesn't get any better than this. I mean, he doesn't show the drunkard in the gutter covered with flies. He doesn't show the carnage on the highway. He doesn't show the blasted lives in the ruined homes. He always gives the best first and the worst last. Satan doesn't have any happy old people. Dr. Jess Moody of California wrote these words. I think they're tremendous. I jotted them down. What do aged atheists have to talk about while they sit around waiting to die? Do they discuss the legacy of morality, decency, integrity, and spiritual sensitivity that they bequeath to their children? Or the good that atheism has done the world, the hospitals, the orphanages, the elevation of womanhood, and the mass distribution of decent literature? Or perhaps they discuss the great bulwark against communism that atheism has erected. Then when the sun is sinking low, they can joyously contemplate their future. There's so much for an aged atheist to look forward to. Then he concludes with this line, "Old atheists never really die. They just go to hell." You see, Satan gives the best first and the worst last. Jesus gives the best last. Remember at the wedding feast when Jesus had turned the water to wine and the master of ceremonies came out, he said, "I don't understand this." He said, "Most people give the best first, but you've saved the best till the last." And that's the way Jesus always does. With Jesus, it keeps getting better and better. And every day with Jesus is sweeter than the day before. And there's more, so much more than that first sweet day. Now that doesn't mean that it's not good now. But it means it gets better. Now what the psalmist is saying is good now. Surely goodness and mercy shall follow me all the days of my life. And I will dwell in the house of the Lord forever. The best is yet to be. Goodness and mercy. Here's the sheep. And the sheep is looking over its shoulder. And it sees two sheepdogs. Job called them the dogs of my flock. Two sheepdogs. Goodness and mercy, who are just following the flock everywhere the flock goes. Surely goodness and mercy shall follow me all the days of my life. I remember an interesting story that took place when Dr. Harry Ironside, pastor of Moody Memorial Church in Chicago, he told about it in some of his writings. He said that he had a lady, a poor dear lady, who lived by herself and was just haunted by a fear. She had a phobia, a fear that there were two men who followed her everywhere that she went. She came to see the pastor about it. She was so worried. She said, "Pastor," she said, "I have a problem, a very serious and terrible problem." He said, "Well, what is it?" She said, "There are these two men.
16: Everywhere I go, they follow me. When I go to the grocery store, they follow me. When I get on the streetcar, they get on the streetcar behind me. When I come home, there they are, right behind me. They're always behind me, constantly following me. He said, have you told the police? She said, yes, but they say they're not there. But I know they're

to follow me. She was so happy. Every day when she would go get on the streetcar, she'd wait for goodness and mercy to get on. She'd get on. When she'd come home to her apartment, she'd open the door and let goodness and mercy go in. And then she went in and lived the rest of her life until she stepped on over to the other side in perfect happiness and no more fear. You say, well, was the pastor right to tell her that? Well, friend, would to God that all of us could understand that in a very real way, goodness and mercy follow us all of the days of our lives. And every one of us who know the Lord Jesus Christ could write a book about God's goodness and God's mercy. God's goodness in the good times and God's mercy in the bad times. God's provision for our failure and God's provision for our need. Goodness and mercy follow us all the days of our life. But praise God, the best is yet to be. And I want to tell you how to make the rest of your life the very best of your life. Now here the psalmist talks about the house of the Lord. Do you see it? Surely goodness and mercy shall follow me all the days of my life, and I will dwell in the house of the Lord forever. I want to tell you three things about the house of the Lord that came to my heart as I contemplated and thought about this and prayed over it. And there are many things we could talk about when we talk about heaven. The very first thing as we think about the house of the Lord that I want to lay on your heart and help you to get excited about is what I want to call the certainty of it. The certainty of it. Look at that verse. Surely I will dwell in the house of the Lord. Do you see it? Surely I will dwell in the house of the Lord. No ifs, ands, and buts about it. It's a sure thing. One of the sweetest passages in all of the Bible is that passage in John chapter 14 where the Lord Jesus Christ reiterated and underscored and ramified what David said when Jesus said in John 14 verse 1, "Let not your hearts be troubled. You believe in God, believe also in me. In my Father's house," he's talking about the same place that David was talking about, "in my Father's house are many mansions. If it were not so, I would have told you." Now let me just pause right there and say this, that Jesus Christ was truth incarnate. He never lied. He always told the truth. And he said, "If it were not so, I would have told you." Jesus Christ would not let the hope of heaven go beating within the human bosom if it were simply a lie, a superstition, a fond delusion. He said, "If it were not so, I would have told you. I go to prepare a place for you. And if I go and prepare a place for you, I will come again and receive you unto myself, that where I am, there ye may be also." So, let me say this about the certainty of it, that this place called heaven is just that. It is a real place. It is not merely a state of mind. It is not a condition. It is a place that is so real that Jesus is there in a literal resurrected body. I mean, he is there in a body. There is a body in this place called heaven. It is his resurrected body. Heaven is a place on God's map. You know, we speak of heaven as being up. And sometimes people who doubt the Bible laugh at us and they say we're a little wrong on our cosmology because we talk about heaven as being up. In Memphis, Tennessee, heaven is that way. But in Australia, then, heaven would be that way. And so they say, which way is it? It all depends on which side of the globe that you're on. But my friend, listen, the Bible writers were inspired of the Holy Spirit of God. And when they said that Jesus came down from heaven, that he was taken up into heaven, that we look up to where our possessions lie, listen, the Bible knows what it's talking about. There is one place on the globe that is always up. And that's north. It is not by accident that people speak of up north and down south wherever we are. There is that polar star. There is that northern fixed direction that is always there, and the compass always finds that north place. Now, it may surprise you to know that the Bible speaks of heaven as being in the north. Let me give you some scripture. You may want to jot these down. Isaiah chapter 14, beginning in verse 13, tells about Lucifer who rebelled against God and tried to exalt his throne and place his rule where God's rule is. And listen to what Lucifer said. Isaiah 14 verse 13, "For thou hast said in thine heart, I will ascend into heaven." Now notice where he's going, into heaven. "I will exalt my

0: throne above the stars of God. Notice there's somewhere above the stars of God. I will sit also upon the mount of the congregation in the sides of the north. Very clear. Now, when God told Moses how to make a sacrifice, way back there in the Levitical system, he said, you tell the Levites this in Leviticus chapter 1 and verse 11. When he goes to kill an animal, he shall kill it on the side of the altar northward toward the Lord. Northward toward the Lord. Do you see that? Let me give you another verse. Psalm 75, verses 6 and 7. And he says this, for promotion cometh neither from the east, nor from the west, nor from the south, but God is the judge. What direction did he leave out? The north. And then he mentions God. You see, there is a place in the north somewhere that I believe is heaven. Now, it is above the stars of God. Somewhere there is a place. The Apostle Paul went there. He called it the third heaven. 2 Corinthians chapter 12 and verse 2. He said, I knew a man in Christ above 14 years ago. Whether in the body, I cannot tell, or whether out of the body, I cannot tell. God knoweth. Now listen to this. Such a one caught up into the third heaven. Very interesting. He calls it the third heaven, and he says you can go there out of the body, or you can go there in the body. Jesus is there in a body. Some people are there without a body. They'll have a body later on. But he said this person was caught up into the third heaven. So the Bible mentions three heavens. The first heaven is the atmosphere. You know, the Bible speaks of the fowls of the heaven. They fly in the air. And so that's the first heaven. The atmosphere, the clouds, the place, the envelope of air that envelops the earth. And then there's the second heaven. That is the stellar vast reaches. We call that the starry heavens. That's the second heaven. But above the stars of God, beyond the stars of God, there is a place called heaven. It is the third heaven. Someone has beautifully said, we see the first heaven by day, the second heaven by night, and the third heaven by faith. Listen, I shall dwell in the house of the Lord forever. The Apostle Paul knew that heaven was a real place. Jesus knew that heaven was a real place. David knew that heaven is a real place. And when a Christian dies, he steps right on into heaven. When the days of his life come to an end, all the days of my life, sooner or later, the days of your life are going to end. And then immediately, you're going to step into heaven if you know the Lord. Listen to the scripture. 2 Corinthians chapter 5, verses 6 and following. Paul says, therefore, we're always confident. That is no fear. Certainty. We're talking about the certainty of it. Knowing that while we are at home in the body, we're absent from the Lord. Right now, I live in a body. This body is not me. I'm just at home here. I'm at home in the body, but I'm absent from the Lord. For we walk by faith and not by sight. I've not seen God, neither have you. But he goes on to say, we are confident, not only confident, and willing rather to be absent from the body and to be present with the Lord. Paul said, if I had my choice, I would cut out and go to be with God. But he said, I'm confident that the moment I die, I'm going to be with Jesus. In Acts chapter 7, there's the story of the death of one of the greatest Christian men who ever lived. His name was Stephen. He was stoned for his faith. And in Acts chapter 7, verse 56, just before he died, he had a vision of heaven. And he said, behold, I see the heavens open and the Son of Man standing on the right hand of God. And he prayed, Lord Jesus, receive my spirit. Jesus told a dying thief, this day shalt thou be with me in paradise. Now, listen, heaven is a present place. Let me tell you something else about it. Oh, my dear friend, it is a perfect place. It is a perfect place. Revelation 21, verse 4. And God shall wipe away all tears from their eyes, and there shall be no more death. neither sorrow nor crying, neither shall there be any more pain, for the former things are passed away. No more sin, no more sorrow, no more suffering, no more death, no more disease, no more dying, no more doubts, no more pain, no more groan, no more moan. These things are gone, they are passed away. Now, sometimes people ask a question about heaven, and they say, well, now, really, what's heaven going to be like? Are we going to have beds? Are we going to sleep on beds? Will we comb our hair? Will we eat? How old will we be? What will we do? All of these kind of questions. Folks, I don't know, but that doesn't bother me. You don't know, and nobody knows, and so don't pretend you do know. For the Bible says, it doth not yet appear what we shall be like. You don't have to know. Let me tell you what heaven is going to be like. Are you ready for this? Friend, it's going to be the presence of all that is good and the absence of all that is evil. Now, if that doesn't satisfy you, let me give you something else. Heaven is going to be this, dear friend. It's going to be all that the loving heart of God can conceive and all that the omnipotent hand of God can prepare. That, my friend, is what heaven is going to be. Oh, it's a present place. It is a perfect place. And bless God, it is a purposeful place. Don't get the idea that when you go to heaven, you're going to get a woolly robe, a rusty halo, you're going to sit around on a fluffy cloud and pluck a harp for all eternity. That's not what heaven is. You don't get that idea from the Word of God. The Bible teaches in Revelation chapter 7 and verse 15, His servants shall serve Him. Oh, how all of us who love the Lord Jesus Christ desire to serve Him better than we do. Every time I preach, I say, oh God, I wish I'd have done better. Every time we pray, we say, Lord God, why isn't there more power in my prayer? I suppose every singer that ever has sung would wish that they could sing with more power and with more tears and with more unction and with more beauty to give God the glory. But we have this old sin flesh that holds us down. But one of these days, we're going to serve Him like we've never served Him before. This house of the Lord is a present place, a perfect place, a purposeful place. Think of the certainty of it. This is what He says, I go and prepare a place for you. I will dwell, surely I will dwell in the house of the Lord. The certainty of it. But think secondly, not only of the certainty of it, but think of the company of it. The company of it. Notice what He says. Surely I will dwell in the house of the Lord. Now, when He means house of the Lord, He doesn't mean building of God. There is a building of God eternal in heaven, but that's not what He's talking about. He means the household of God. That's what Jesus meant when He said, in my Father's house, in my Father's household are many dwelling places, many mansions. That is, He's saying that we all of us together, all of the saints of all of the ages are going to be there together. All of our brothers and sisters in Christ, all of those in the household of faith, the company of heaven. What a grand company it's going to be. People say, well, we know our loved ones in heaven. Oh, yes. As a matter of fact, that's the only place we will ever really truly know them. Remember the story of David who had a little son who died, an infant who died, and David fasted and prayed and cried and wept and asked God to spare the life of the child while the child was sick. And then the child died, and David got up and washed his face, anointed his body, and took food. I'm reading here in 2 Samuel 12, and his servant said unto him, what thing is this that thou hast done? Thou didst fast and weep for the child while it was alive. But when the child was dead, thou didst rise and eat bread. And he said, listen to this now. And he said, while the child was yet alive, I fasted and wept. For I said, who can tell whether God will be gracious to me that the child may live? But now he is dead. Wherefore should I fast? Can I bring him back again? I shall go to him. Isn't that wonderful? I shall go to him. Do you have a little baby in heaven? Joyce and I have a little baby in heaven, and I'm going to see Philip. I am. You call that sentimentality? I call it Bible truth, dear friend. You've got a mom, a dad stepped over on the other side. We're going over there to see them. I think of every time a little baby goes to heaven. So many times I think of a story I heard years ago about a shepherd who'd brought his flock to a turbulent stream and wanted to lead the flock across the flowing stream. And they were afraid of the water. And the wise shepherd took a little lamb out of the flock, put that lamb in his bosom, and waded across that chilly stream and set the lamb down on the other side. Over here was that mama sheep and that papa sheep. And that mama sheep saw that little lamb on the other side. And that papa sheep saw that lamb on the other side. And the old mother ewe started through the water to get to her little lamb. And here came the father sheep. And here came the flock following behind. And I think so many times God, in his infinite wisdom, sometimes takes a little lamb out of the flock and just sets it on the other side, like he did David's little lamb. And we don't understand all the mysteries of God, but we know one thing, dear friend: on the other side of those chilly waters of death is a place that has been prepared, and we can go and meet our loved ones there.
1: 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We'll hear the conclusion of this insightful message next time. 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Well, thanks for studying in God's Word with us. And as you continue with your day, remember these words of promise from Psalm 23. Surely goodness and mercy shall follow me all the days of my life, and I will dwell in the house of the Lord forever. 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
8: Live cattle, corn, and wheat close lower, while feeder cattle and cotton close mixed. I'm Kerry Martin with a market update on the Texas Farm Bureau Radio Network. Cattle futures ended the day lower on live cattle, with December down 22 cents, 226.37. February down a dollar, closing at 228.57. Feeder cattle were mixed, with November down 7 cents, 341.02. January up 10, 335.85. Cash-fed cattle market wrapping up last week, selling cattle here in the South at 226 in Texas and Kansas. In the North, live prices mostly 220 to 223, dress prices mostly at 345, some as high as 350. Boxed beef higher, choice up 98 cents, 376.54, select up $1.55, 355.68. Not much movement in corn after we saw that huge loss on Friday following the USDA WASDE report that increased production, yield, and carryover stocks. We had a 20-cent drop following that report Friday, and we stayed there in Tuesday's trade, with December corn down a quarter cent, 482 and three quarters. March cotton down three quarters, closing at 496 and a half. Both hard and soft wheat ending lower. December Kansas City wheat down 3, 712 and a quarter. December Chicago wheat down 3, 669 and a quarter. Cotton close mix. The latest USDA crop progress report showed that only 33% of the nation's cotton crop is rated good to excellent. December cotton down 9 points at 80.51.
9: Their lawsuit is against the Department of Public Safety and the Texas Secretary of State's office. I'm Danny Moffitt on the Texas Farm Bureau Radio Network. The League of Women Voters of Texas has filed this lawsuit in Bexar County. It names the DPS, the Secretary of State's office, and other top officials as defendants. Nearly 600,000 voter registration records were dumped out on various Texas county offices after significant delays came from DPS. Some of those records go back to October of last year. One watchdog group said they couldn't quite understand the scope because the state was not really providing any information to the public. The group is not seeking any monetary damages. They're asking for safeguards to prevent similar problems from happening in the future. Although there may be some federal money to help offset it, Texas taxpayers will have to pay almost $200 million, it looks like, for hosting the World Cup events in Houston and in Dallas. This comes after FIFA has announced they'll be taking home billions in profit. Dallas had requested $123 million and Houston $76 million from the Texas Major Events Reimbursement Program. The plan was that they would make up that much money with extra sales tax revenue from the hotels, the car rentals, liquor sales, and other taxable events, but it doesn't look like that happened. It's expected FIFA will take home $11 billion in profits from that tournament across the country. The FIFA board had little responsibility for paying tournament costs and shared revenue than ever before with the cities and states. The feds did send $116 million to help with security costs. While sales taxes did go up in Dallas and Houston, Austin and El Paso also had year-over-year increases at the same time and no World Cup games. Law enforcement officials from across Texas are meeting this week. It's the 37th annual Texas Crime Stoppers Convention in Amarillo. That three-day event is focused on sharing ways to improve public safety. The Amarillo Police Chief said the conference is to highlight how law enforcement and the public can work together. Crime Stoppers is able to help investigators fill in gaps as more crimes happen online. The U.S. Speaker of the House, Mike Johnson, is making a campaign swing through South Texas this afternoon. This follows our Vice President, J.D. Vance, his appearance at the Tyler Airport earlier today. Johnson will have rallies in Corpus Christi and McAllen. He'll be appearing alongside the U.S. Representative Monica De La Cruz, as well as other congressional candidates. The McAllen event is scheduled for 5 o'clock this afternoon. I'm Danny Moffitt on the Texas Farm Bureau Radio Network.

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0: In Proverbs chapter 31, verse 1, the Bible says, "The words of King Lemuel, the prophecy that his mother taught him." When I read that, it really struck me. Here is a king. He has a prophecy. His prophecy is recorded in Scripture for eternity, because now we see these are the words of God. And this prophecy was taught to him by his mother. The Bible has a lot to say about good moms. And if you will follow what the Bible says, you're not guaranteed that all of your children will turn out just right, but you have the best opportunity of rearing good children if you follow what God shows you in the Bible. And King Lemuel turned out well. And the reason, a big reason that he turned out well, is he learned some things from his mother that he could live by when he ruled. So we're going to look in the Bible today at some things that good moms do. And hopefully these will be an encouragement to you. Hopefully they'll be an instruction to you. They may be a reproof to you if you're not doing them. Hopefully they'll be helpful to you. Good moms, first of all, teach. Good moms teach. You see, Lemuel was a king. And what he learned from his mother, he recorded here to let you know these are things as a king that he lived by. His mother taught him the prophecy that he wrote in Proverbs chapter 31. What are some of the things that she taught him? She taught him not to give his strength to women. He says here in verse 3, "Give not thy strength unto women, nor thy ways to that which destroyeth kings." You know what he learned from his mother? What she taught him at an early age? She taught him, "Son, young men are attracted to pretty women, to young women." And she said, "Don't give your strength to women." Why? Because they'll persuade you to do things that are contrary to good character. For instance, Solomon was a great king, wiser than any other king. And yet, he married many wives. And the Bible says that his wives turned his heart away from God. And of course, it was the unraveling of his kingdom. When his son Rehoboam took the throne, 10 of the 12 tribes of Israel were stripped from Solomon's line, from David's line, as a result of Solomon going after false gods. Who led him in that direction? Women. And so Lemuel's mother said to Lemuel, "Son, you need to be very careful not to give your strength unto women." David was a great king, a man after God's own heart, but when he saw Bathsheba bathing one night, when really David should have been with his men in war, in battle, he couldn't control himself. I'm not saying that he was incapable of doing it. He wasn't guided by this very principle that King Lemuel was guided by. Job understood this. He said, "I made a covenant with mine eyes. Why then should I think upon a maid?" You see, that's the natural tendency. I remember a mother taught her son one time, this fellow that was 50 years older than me. She taught him, she said, "Son, don't marry." Now, she said it in a very southern way. She said, "Son, don't marry no woman what you love." And he was stunned. "Why wouldn't I marry a woman that I love?" She went on to say, "You marry a woman, what's going to prove she loves you?" Oh, man, now. You see, she went on to explain, a man is prone to fall in love with the first woman who will stop, turn, and look back. She said, that's not what you want to do. You want to wait till you know you have a woman who will prove that she loves you. That's profound. That is profound. And you know where he learned that? He learned that from his mother. And you know where King Lemuel learned not to give his strength to women? He learned that from his mother. You know what she taught him in Proverbs chapter 31? She taught him not to drink. She said, it is not for kings, O Lemuel, it is not for kings to drink wine, nor for princes strong drink, lest they drink and forget the law and pervert the judgment of any of the afflicted. She said, you better stay away from that booze, boy. Now, she taught him that. Can you imagine such a thing? Well, certainly you can. Some women have done this, but you're reading it here, right here in Scripture. She said, I know the two things that are liable to get you, wine and women. And she says, I want you to stay away from both of them. She also taught him, according to Proverbs chapter 31, to plead the cause of the poor. She says that. Open thy mouth in verse 9. Judge righteously and plead the cause of the poor and needy. Now, why do you suppose that she would teach her son to plead the cause of the poor? Do you think it was just because she wanted him to be compassionate and sympathetic? Well, certainly those are good characteristics and qualities, but he's a king. Now, I'll tell you, she knew exactly why she was training him that way. Proverbs chapter 29, verse 14 tells you why. Proverbs chapter 29, verse 14 says, the king that faithfully judgeth the poor, his throne shall be established forever. She said, son, if you want to rule and have a throne that will be established forever, you're going to need to take care. You're going to need to faithfully judge the poor. And so she says, plead the cause of the poor. You see, not only these things that we've just discussed, but in the remainder of Proverbs chapter 31, King Lemuel's mother taught him the finer characteristics of a virtuous woman. Why? So he would know what to look for. She taught him all these things about virtuous women, and he knew them well enough to be able to write them down for us. Listen, if a king stays away from giving his strength to women, if a king stays away from drink and faithfully judges the poor and marries right, which Proverbs 31 verses 10 through 31 surely instructed him to do, you know what? He's going to be a good king, and he's going to have a good reign, and he's going to have a good throne. He's going to have a good country. Now, where did King Lemuel learn all this? He learned it from his mother. Why? Because good mothers teach. So teach your children. There you go. You want to be a good mom? Teach your children. All right, here's another thing. Good moms, listen, good moms command. Proverbs chapter 1. Proverbs chapter 1. And look at verse 8. The Bible says, my son, hear the instruction of thy father and forsake not the law of thy mother. So Proverbs chapter 1 verse 8 talks about the instruction of a father. And among other things, fathers are to instruct their children. But notice what he says, and forsake not the law of thy mother. Now, you know what that says? She can lay down the law. Listen, in the system of authority, it's God, and God's the head of Christ, and Christ is the head of the man, and he's the head of his wife, and they, as parents, are the head of their children. Well, listen, if dad is instructing and mom is carrying out those instructions, she is there most of the time to not only lay down the law that comes from the instruction of the father, but she is there also to enforce the law. But you know, the problem is because mothers nurture their children in infancy and in youth, and because mothers are generally more emotional, they sometimes have a hard time with commanding their children. I don't know if you've ever found yourself in that situation, but you nurse your child when he or she is young and nurture them in their youth, and you may find yourself generally more emotional than your husband. You do have a hard time commanding your children. Listen, please understand something. Your children need to obey. That's what Ephesians 6:1 says. Children, obey your parents in the Lord. He didn't say fathers, he said parents. That includes mothers. Children, obey your parents in the Lord, for this is right. All right? Then they have to obey. May I tell you something? You are not going to love your children into obedience. You can put your arm around them, you can hug them, you can love them, you can kiss them on the forehead, pat them on the back. If they are disobedient, all of those expressions of your love are going to do nothing more than to convince them they can continue right on in the disobedience that they currently display. You're not going to love them into obedience. They're going to continue to get away with disobedience. Let me tell you something else. You're not going to induce your children into obedience. You may have tried it. Inducing children into obedience is like bribing them. Hey, after school, how would you like to stop by and get an ice cream? Oh, yeah, Mommy, thank you. Okay, if you promise to do your homework now, we'll go get some ice cream. Well, you go and get the ice cream, and now your child is all sugared up, and you get home and say, okay, now we had an agreement, it's time for you to do your homework, and then, man, okay, now you're going to try the other treatment, right? You know it doesn't work. You cannot induce your children into obedience. Let me tell you something else. You're not going to get your children to obey you if you are afraid of them or if you are afraid of losing them. That is, if they're a little bit older. You know, there are a lot of mothers who are afraid of their children. And perhaps you are. You say, well, I'm not afraid of my children. It's easy for you to say that in rebuff to what I just said. But listen, think truly about your heart. And think truly about your children, and think truly about your relationship to your children. I've met a lot of mothers who are afraid of their children. And if they're not afraid of them directly, you know, because they're like, well, if I say this, he's going to say that. If I say this, she's going to do that. You know, when you start having that little calculation in your head, you fear your children. And if you're afraid of losing them, like you've got one that's already disobedient, and so you're thinking, oh, man, if I say this, then they may not want to come home. Or if I say this, I'm just going to drive them further away. You can't do the right thing if you're afraid, one way or the other. So you say, well, how in the world then am I going to get them to obey? You must command obedience. Now, you think about the military. And in the military, you get these guys that come in there, some of whom are drafted and some who volunteer, most of them who don't want to be there. And they go on to boot camp, and guess what they get? They get a drill sergeant who drills them in various drills and instructions to teach them to obey. And as they go further and further in their training, even to obey in very adverse circumstances, even at the risk of their lives, they are commanded to obey. And how do they do that? They do that by great authority and by repetition and by strength of character. Likewise, mothers, when the Bible says, my son, hear the instruction of thy father, watch it, and forsake not the law of thy mother. You know what he's saying? That law comes down by commandments. Now, they may get older and decide they don't want to obey. You can't live your children's lives for them. But while they're young, while you're teaching them, you also command them. You know, you say it's time to go to bed. They say, I don't want to go to bed right now. I'm not sleepy. But The next step is enforcement, because they're going to bed. Why? It's the law of their mothers. And good moms command. So good moms teach, good moms command. Let's look at Titus 2:4. Good moms love. Oh, you said, well, I was hoping you'd get to that. Well, let me show you something here. Titus chapter 2, look at verse 4. Younger women are taught by the older women, and what are they taught to do? That they may teach the young women to be sober, to love their husbands, to love their children. Now, it would seem to go without saying that mothers are to love their children. I mean, who do you think would have to be taught to do that? However, here Paul said that young women have to be taught to love their children. So this love that Paul is talking about in Titus 2:4 is more than natural affection. You see, natural affection, you come by that. But as a mother, if you have to be taught to love your children, there's something more to it. There's something about the true love that a mother is supposed to have for her children, that's something that an older woman has to teach. Well, an older woman has already raised her children, and so she knows what works and what doesn't work. And she'll tell you this, true love doesn't give in to their demands. Now, you've seen it, and I've seen it, and you've probably done it. A child becomes unruly and becomes an embarrassment at a bad time, like in a restaurant or a store, and they're making demands with their terrible behavior, and what do you do? Well, you say, well, I love my children, and so you give in to their demands. No, you know what you've just done? You've just trained your child whenever they want something that you don't want them to have. They're to make a scene in public to embarrass you so they can get it. And who's in control now? Well, if you really love your child, you would never give in to his commands or into her demands. Why? Because you love that person and you don't want them to use that same kind of emotional manipulation in other relationships when they get older. True love doesn't spoil them. If people get the idea, well, little Johnny likes this, and so I like to give it to him all the time because I want him to know how much I love him. Well, he may not understand how much you love him, but he understands how much you spoil him. And we've talked about children who are spoiled rotten. You've seen them. You don't want to do that to your children. You would never want to do that to your child. You know that already. So if you really love that child, even though they're wanting to be spoiled, you don't spoil them. I'll tell you something else. True love doesn't cushion their falls. Now, obviously, if a child is learning to ride a bicycle and they've taken the training wheels off, you're going to go beside your child so that if she falls, you catch them on the bicycle, keep them from hitting the ground and really hurting themselves. We got that. But there are a lot of falls in life that your children endure. They get to school and they make a bad grade. You don't go and argue with the principal and berate the teacher until they raise the grade. That child has just learned a very important lesson. If they don't study hard, they make bad grades. And true love won't cushion that fall because they have to learn from the consequences of their mistakes. And they have to learn from the consequences of their sins. So true love doesn't cushion their falls. I've watched mothers whose children get older and then they start drinking and they start getting on drugs, and mom's there to cushion every fall. They keep doling out the money, they keep providing a bed for the child to stay on, keep feeding them, keep wanting them to come around the house. And you know what I'm telling you? What you have done is you've made a cozy bed for a very disobedient child who is going to absolutely terrorize your emotions as he or she continues in every opportunity to seek his own pleasures at your expense. True love doesn't cushion their falls. If somebody falls like that and hits the ground, sorry. That's what happens when you're stupid like that. I had a friend of mine whose son wound up in jail because of a DWI and called home. Now, I know we're talking about moms, but Dad, you know what Dad said? Call your friends. Don't call me. I didn't teach you to drink and end up in jail on a DWI. Your friends did, and evidently they know how to get out of this situation when they get into this situation. So why don't you call them? You know what he didn't do? He didn't cushion the fall. And I'm going to tell you something. That kid doesn't get any more DWIs. Why? He had to find the hard way how you get out of that situation. Had to face his crime. Listen, true love doesn't shield every hardship. But I will say this. True love does sacrifice. True love does give. It hurts. I'll grant you that. It really does. But it's very careful not to do bad things. just to win the favor of your children. Now, good moms teach, good moms command, good moms love. I'll tell you something else. Good moms manifest. You say, manifest what? 2 Timothy chapter 1, 2 Timothy chapter 1, verse 5. Paul is talking about calling to remembrance the unfeigned faith that is in thee, which dwelt first in thy grandmother Lois and thy mother Eunice, and I am persuaded that in thee also. In 2 Timothy chapter 3, verse 15, Paul says to Timothy, and that from a child thou hast known the holy scriptures, which are able to make thee wise unto salvation through faith, which is in Christ Jesus. You know what good moms do? They manifest the faith of the Lord Jesus Christ. That is, Timothy's mother and grandmother manifested a faith in Jesus Christ that set a great example for Timothy to follow. And when he grew up, Paul said, you know what? I recognize in you the same faith I saw in your grandmother and the same faith that I saw in your mother. His mother instructed him in the faith through the Scriptures. That from a child that's known the Holy Scriptures. Do you ever sit down with your child, like on a nightly basis, with an open Bible, and teach them about faith in Jesus Christ, and then demonstrate in your own life and manifest in your own life the very faith that you're teaching from the words of God? Eunice did. She lived the things that she taught her son Timothy. Timothy could see in his mother the faith that he would need as he matured. You see, there are a lot of mothers who can sit down and tell you their children, well, you know about Goliath, and they think somehow or another I'm teaching them all about the faith. No. Or teach them just enough to get saved, and then, okay, we're not going to read the Bible anymore. Do you read your Bible every day, Mom? And do your children know that you read your Bible every day? I know you're not doing it for a vain show, but if you're reading it, and you're reading it in your favorite chair, and your child wakes up heading to the breakfast table, and he sees that you're, or she sees you sitting there reading your Bible, or kneeling beside your chair praying for him or her, that leaves a lasting impression, a demonstrated faith, something that they can grow on and live on. They ever seen that in you? Do you do anything at home that manifests a faith that's strong enough for them to live on when they get bigger? That's what good moms do. They manifest. They teach. They command. They love. And I'll tell you something else. Good moms train. Proverbs 22:6. Train up a child in the way he should go. And when he was old, he shall not depart from it. Proverbs 22:6. Very famous verse of Scripture. You know, mothers get the idea sometimes that sending your children to school and then helping them with their homework is training. That's not training. That's education. There's a big difference between training and education. You don't send them off to school, send them off to Sunday school, help them with their homework, and think that you've trained your child. You haven't done anything close to that. I'll say something else. Chastisement is not training. You say, well, every time that child gets out of line, you know, I follow the Bible example and apply the rod. That's good. But chastisement is not training. Chastisement is discipline. And there's a big difference. Training is the methodical process through which your children, in quotes I say, catch their life skills. You're not going to sit down and tell your child, now, when you get old, you need to pay your bills. Once you get out a checkbook, show them what it is to pay a bill, and show them that the bills in the house they're living in are paid all the time, on time. You know what happens? They grow up and they say, I'm going to be a man or a woman of integrity and I'm going to pay my bills. Where'd they learn that? At home. Who trained them? Mom. You see, what happens is you invest your life into your children so that when they are older, the things you imparted to them are the things that they do. Good moms trained. All right, so your children are riding in the car with you. You buckle your seatbelt. You stay within the speed limit. You obey the other ordinances. You say, why do you do that? Because you want them to know that the Bible says that they are to obey the ordinances of a man, and you demonstrate to them that you do it and why you do it. And when they see that, they're like, wow. All right, you want your children to grow up and to be on time for work and on time for other appointments, and You want them to write thank you notes and be charitable and gracious people. You know what you do? You train them. You train them in hospitality. You train them in thanksgiving. You train them both by your action and sitting down with them during their action. All right, so it becomes so much a part of them, they don't even have to think about it anymore. They just do what they have been taught to do, what they've been trained to do. So good moms, that's what we've been talking about today from Proverbs 31:1. Good moms teach. Good moms command, therefore authoritative. Good moms love. Good moms manifest faith in God. Good moms train. Your children do what they've been shown to do, what they've been taught to do at home. Now, let's conclude this way. If you're a child and you have a good mom, you ought to thank God every day for your good mother. If you are a good mom, I pray that you've been encouraged in these five things that we've seen in the Scripture today. Keep up the good work. You're doing well. And if you need to be a good mom, well, according to things you heard in the Scripture today, now you know how. And as James said to us when he wrote his epistle, be ye doers of the word and not hearers only. You see, you've heard this. You say, boy, I wish I could be a mom like that. You can be. You say, how? Start doing what the Bible says, and you will be. I pray that you've been encouraged, mothers, in the things that you've heard from the Scripture today. Hard job, but best job in the world. Do it well, and may God bless you. Amen.
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8: Thank you so much for having me. Just talking with you bring a big smile on my face. Thank you.
7: We're so thrilled. April, let's back up and go to the beginning. I want you to share with us what first inspired you to pursue this really unique approach to radical generosity.
8: Yeah, so I think it was a really God planted idea early on. When we were first married, we spent a little bit of time just being very involved in different social businesses. We actually spent part of our time in Haiti for our honeymoon, and we spent part of volunteering for a traditional nonprofit, helping people get hearing aids and different health services. It was really meaningful. But what really, really impacted me though was the idea of social businesses, where you have these sustainable organisms that just continue to generate profits, create jobs. And one thing that I would always hang on to is just this memory, this visual of the people walking inside this industrial park in Haiti. And you just see this dignity and mission that they have.
7: Yes.
8: And that's when it really planted the seed of like, wow, how cool it is to create jobs and how cool it is to like do not only financial giving, but also giving opportunities and dignity and just all these things that really come with meaningful employment. And that was the beginning of PF Kitchen.
7: Oh, I love that. And it really is a beautiful picture of whole life generosity. And I love that it's not just financial. It includes so much more than that. Now, we're going to back up even further to when you and Graham first met. It was at a Bible study. I'd love for you to share a little bit of that story. What drew you guys together?
8: Sure. Gosh, my 4-year-old one day when he hears it, he's going to be so embarrassed. Yes, we met at a Bible study, of course, Redeemer Bible study, as probably a million couples in New York you'll find, and it was just really, really cool about Redeemer and how they really, created so many marriages out of it. But we met at a Bible study, I was leading it, and one of the first thing that came up was I started talking nonstop about generous giving and these videos and just quoting so many different things from what I've learned from their jog and the website, and I was like making everybody watch all the videos and and discussing it after us, the leader, and it was really cool that he then later reached out to me and was like, wait, what's this website you kept talking about? And that was really the start of realizing we had so much in common. He just come back from living in Uganda for 2 months. I'd already been to Haiti a bunch. I actually was like sharing a room with a single mom from Haiti and her 4-year-old because I wanted them to move in with me when they were in between apartments. And we were just kind of living this like kind of parallel lives and working in our respective investment banks, but maybe having something that's slightly less conventional. And that was the start of a lot of really, really good conversations.
9: Well, it's incredible. And obviously the Lord

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3: Work done God's way doesn't just make a living, it makes a difference. We're joined today by April Tim Smith. She works alongside her husband, Graham, in New York City's financial district. And together with a group of like-minded partners, they're co-founders of a really unique nonprofit restaurant. It's right there in Times Square. It's called PS Kitchen, and they use hospitality and business to serve and love people. And April, I want to dig into this business. I'm so excited to unpack it. First, what did you have to learn as you went from this personal vision into a real business there in New York City?
4: Literally everything. We were just nuts. We were kids who were nuts, and I'm really glad that God put us in these crazy, completely over your ski situation, because yes. Now that we're still standing 12 years later, I know that it is absolutely nothing short of an actual miracle. But yes, it was really everything. I've never been in food business. Obviously, I've been in equity derivatives for 21 years. I've never even really been a foodie. But yeah, my passion and the only thing that I kind of knew going into it was I wanted to start a social business, which means that it's a business that it's really not for me, and hopefully as many aspects of it as possible could be creative and innovative, where it's giving back in various ways. So the food that it served, the people that we hire, the finances, just everything in between, we were trying to be as creative as possible of how do we use this business and how do we use the space.
3: Yeah, I'm sure people are wondering what it looks like practically, because nonprofit and restaurant don't normally go together. And obviously you're doing it to serve great creative food, but it's also got to be a great product that people love. So at its core, what is PS Kitchen?
4: Yeah, thank you for asking. So the idea is we wanted to start a beautiful restaurant with innovative, amazing food that hopefully people will want to come no matter what, which is why I named it PS. It's the idea that you might come in and you just see a beautiful space, really delicious food, and way later when you're done with the meal or you hear from a friend, you're seeing at the very bottom of our menu, it says, PS, we employ people who might need a second chance. P.S. We are actually using all plant-based food. P.S. This is what we do with all of our profits. Wow. And it's just meant to be something that it's already attracting you and inviting you in, but it's also secretly or not so secretly doing hopefully a lot of good for the world while you're dining there. And that's the idea. We seeded it with some friends, with our own money, and the other friends come in along the way. And over the years, essentially 100% of the ownership have been donated to 501c3, so that it's really meant to be us just being a vehicle that made this thing happen. And that's why we call ourselves as co-founders and not co-owners.
3: Well, you could have tucked it away in some random location. Instead, April, you put it right there on 48th Street in Times Square. How did you choose that location?
4: Yeah, so it's very intentional. I've been really blessed by amazing work relationships over the years where I felt like I always could be very authentic about my passion and who I am. You know, over the years, I've had coworkers come with me to Haiti, South Africa. I've had coworkers and clients come with me into prison.

0: then various colleagues joined me in funding schools together in Congo. We've done several schools. And wow. Ultimately, I just keep hearing this desire or interest of like, man, I want to get more involved or I want to give back more, but maybe I don't necessarily have all the time or the resources or mental space. So the idea was starting something that's so easily, conveniently located that even, say, my colleagues wanted to have a meal and actually give back while they're eating and not really taking a lot out of their time or their work. And same thing for Broadway goers. If you're already yes. in the space and you're looking for food, it's a really good way that you are just doing multiple things at once. And that's the idea.
1: Now, hiring is central to your mission. So tell us a little bit about how you find these team members and then how you support them once they join your team.
0: Yeah. So another part of the inspiration of this business is Dr. Mohammed Yunus, who has become a mentor and just an inspiration for PF Kitchen. As you may know, he was awarded the Nobel Peace Prize in 2006 for creating microfinance, but actually his next big innovation was the idea of social businesses. And he always said, when you see a problem, create a business to solve it. And I just love that.
1: Yeah.
0: So that really was another thing that instigated the idea of PS, is I continue to volunteer for various anti-trafficking organizations, or I'm volunteering in prison and I'm sitting with someone and feeling this connection as humans, and all that they're saying, just like the people that I maybe are walking alongside with Haiti, is that I just want a job. I want that dignity and I want to provide for my family. And I feel like that became such a big goal in my head that when I started PF Kitchen, that was almost like, these are the organization I built PS for. You know, it wasn't so much like, now that I built it, let me go find the organizations that I can now hire from. I mean, the demand, it's endless. I wish we had more, you know, seats, and wish we had even more opening, because it's such a big part of the mission. We have, since opening, hired over 150 individuals from various partner organizations like Bauer Mission, Restore, and Defy, et cetera, et cetera. But we really want to do more, and that is like such a big, big part of the mission.
1: Incredible. I can't help but think, with your contagious personality and the joy that just oozes out of you, that there's some people listening today where maybe they have a passion or a vision for a mission-driven business. What would you say to them? What would be the first thing that they should do?
0: Ah, so good. I love it. It's funny, when I first brought this up to somebody who helped me start PS, from the logistics and actual starting the whole business, he said, please don't do this. but if you insist on losing all your money and do something like this, please let me help you. I think, understandably, this has to be something that is really through prayer and knowing that what you're called to. But the cool thing about, I think, starting social businesses is that you really are not alone. Even though we founded it and we had to put a lot of our own savings up front, throughout the journey, I just felt like such an abundance and outpour of support and generosity from everybody.
1: Yes.
0: The fact that we survived COVID when so many restaurants in New York City closed and the government is allowing you to walk out on your lease, and just all these things that would make you make the practical decision of closing it. It really was such an outpour of people supporting us, and that's what got us to where we are today. So
1: don't
0: feel like you have to do this alone.
1: Absolutely. Unfortunately, we're out of time, April. Thanks so much for sharing your story.
0: Thank you.
1: Folks, next time you're in Times Square, check out PS Kitchen. Back with your calls after this, 800-525-7000. Stick around.

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1: 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Looks like nearly all the lines full, so we're going to try to move through as many questions as we can here. Let's go to Mississippi. Wendy, thanks for your patience. Go ahead.
2: Thank you for taking my call. My question is, I am faced with the decision of a pension plan that's being stopped at my employer, and they've given us the option to roll it into our 403B that we have with them, or taking a lump sum cash payout, which I understand has fees and penalties, taxes, those type things, or doing the annuity where you have the monthly payment, and I think that also has fees. My first instinct is just to roll it over to my 403B, and then I got to thinking the closer it gets to the date of decision, should I take a lump sum and maybe pay off debt?
1: Yeah,
2: I don't have much debt, but I want to make the wisest decision.
1: Yeah, I appreciate that. What did you say your age was?
2: 56.
1: Okay. And you plan on still working for the foreseeable future, correct?
2: Correct.
1: Yeah, got it. Well, it's a great question. And, you know, I would really lean strongly toward not taking anything out. We don't want to take that taxable lump sum. Because if you do, you, of course, as you said, yes, you could eliminate high interest debt potentially, but you said you don't have a whole lot, and you could get access to the money immediately. But, you know, that's going to be taxed as ordinary income, and there's going to be a 10% early withdrawal penalty because you're under 59 and a half. Not to mention just the opportunity cost, which is simply right now that's in a tax deferred environment. You can only put so much in a tax deferred environment each year. And that's a real asset because as it's invested and as it grows for the future to be available in a retirement season of life to supplement Social Security or to be used for extra spending or maybe specifically for healthcare related costs, probably your biggest risk in that season of life. As it's growing, the taxes are not placing a drag on the investments through capital gains tax because it's inside that, you know, pension soon to be either IRA or 403B. So there's just a real benefit, Wendy, to you leaving it in that tax-deferred environment. So then the question is, okay, if I'm going to do that, do I roll it to the 403B or do I roll it to an IRA, which keeps it in that tax-deferred environment, gives you more investment choices, but with more investment choices comes more complexity. So my recommendation is going to be, you know, let's focus on getting out of debt through current cash flow and just keeping a good tab on your income and spending and try to, you know, carve out some margin to really go after that debt. But let's leave this retirement plan fully intact and roll it into that new 403B. That's going to keep everything simple because everything's in one place, both your pension money and then your future salary deferral retirement contributions to that new 403B all in one place. That means one statement. That 403B probably has a limited menu of investment options, which just simplifies things a bit. And it keeps everything focused toward growing for the future so that you're going to have that nest egg down the road. And I think you'll be glad you did. Does that make sense, though?
2: It did. It made 100% sense. And that's where I was leaning. I just wanted some confirmation that I was doing the right thing.
1: Yes, ma'am. I think you're making a great decision. Your instinct was right. And if I can help further along the way, don't hesitate to reach out. Lord bless you, Wendy. Thanks for being on the program today. Call anytime. Let's see. Going down to Kansas. Hey, Paul. How can I help you, sir?
3: Yes, thank you for taking my call. My question is about a donor-advised fund. I use that fund in order to do my charitable contributions. And so I set up the gifting online through the brokerage donor-advised fund, and I can. It gives me options how to direct the gift. Like I can give it to a church or you know, other entities, but
1: yeah.
3: With my church, I can give it to the general fund or a building fund. It has various different options, like missions, for example.
1: Yeah.
3: And my specific question today is with regard to a summer mission trip. Our church sponsors, or people at church sponsor, summer mission trips where people will go for a week, and they send out letters to people, and then people like myself may sponsor them. But the brokerage website doesn't offer that kind of a detail. I'm wondering, is it legal from the IRS standpoint to contribute from a donor advised fund directly to an individual going on a mission trip, or should it just go to the general missions fund?
1: Yeah, it's a great question. And that's really what it's going to come down to. Is there anything that prohibits you from giving from a donor advised fund? And ultimately, it's the donor advised fund sponsor that has to make the gift. You're just making a recommendation. But as long as it fits within the IRS rules and regs, you know, normally they just, you know, do whatever you request that they do as the one who opened the account. But in terms of, you know, you being able to give to a designated fund, there is not any issue with that, so long as the designated fund is used for the nonprofit purpose of the 501c3, in this case, the church, which it would be to fund missions, but also that you don't get a personal benefit and that you're not naming the recipient of the gift. So I think that's where we'd come, you know, there may be an issue. Can you give to XYZ Church dash mission fund generally, and then it's used for their tax exempt purpose and they make the decision on who gets it? Yes. Can you give it to XYZ Church dash Billy's mission trip? No. That would be, you know, where there's a personal benefit there. So I think what you need to do is, if you can't provide some sort of notation on the donor advised fund gift on the brokerage firm's portal, then you would just want to call the church and let them know that the gift is coming and that's your intent as the donor, and they would likely honor that. So I can't see any reason why you couldn't accomplish this. The IRS certainly wouldn't prohibit you as long as you meet the criteria I just mentioned.
3: Okay, well, thanks. Then the church won't be doing anything wrong if they get a recommendation from me for, say, a trip to a certain country, and they know that it's a two-week short-term mission trip.
1: No, I don't think there should be any issue there. I mean, normally it would be a little more broad than that, but again, I don't think there's any problem. As long as you're not giving it through a donor-advised fund mechanism with the intent of it ultimately landing on, you know, for the benefit of a particular individual that you're trying to direct funds to. But if you're giving it generally to the church for a mission trip and they're ultimately selecting who the recipient or recipients are, then I think you're in the clear there. But you're going to want to talk to the church and talk to your brokerage fund firm just to make sure you get that squared away. All right?
3: Okay, thank you.
1: All right. God bless you, my friend. Thank you to Tahira, Amy, Omar, Taylor, and Rihanna. We'll see you next time.
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8: 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Shop guns, ammo, militaria, knives, and more. There's something for everyone at the Saxit Gun Show this weekend at the Richard and Borchard Fairgrounds. A Southside Corpus Christi veterinarian is using his own money to thank veterans for their service by offering discounted care for their pets. Dr. Felipe Cuica of Lion of Utah Animal Services offers veterans who show proof of service discounted pet care, which he pays for out of his own pocket. He also provides a local Veterans Affairs Committee with free vaccinations every month. Cuica says he sees how important pets can be for men and women who have served. Cuica was born in Mexico City and immigrated to the United States after years of going through the legal process. He never served in the military, but he holds the sacrifice of those who did in very high regard. And freedom doesn't come free. It needs to be fought for. And that's why I believe that we owe those brave men and women from the service the freedom that we can enjoy today. And that's where that comes from, Cuica said. Veterans who want to take part just need to show proof of service. Cuica said if you know a veteran who is struggling to give their pet basic care, send them his way. To schedule an appointment or for more information, call 361-229-6598. And now for a look at your forecast. Today, partly cloudy with a stray shower possible and a high of 93. Winds out of the south-southeast at 15 to 25 miles an hour. Tonight, a stray shower possible and a low of 80. Winds out of the south-southeast at 15 to 25 miles an hour. 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
11: You know that the Bible says that God wants to provide rest for our soul. Do you have a tired soul? Are you worn out spiritually? Do you wonder sometimes if the walk is worth it? Well, don't miss today and tomorrow for a great passage of Scripture from Matthew chapter 11 and from the book, The Battle for Your Soul. We're going to talk about rest for your soul. In this new book, The Battle for Your Soul, the first section of the book is called The War Zone. And the war zone for every believer is your soul. So many people go through their whole life not even realizing that they have a soul or that their soul is who they really are. And we've written this book to fix that problem. I hope you'll get your copy of it either by sending a gift to Turning Point during the month of October and requesting your copy, having it sent to your home, or by going to one of the major bookstores in your community and getting it. 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Hey, don't forget, Turning Point has a magazine. If you're not getting it, you should ask about it when you call or write. We'd be happy to provide it for you, and it will be a blessing to you. It will feed your soul, that's for sure, and it'll be something you will want to continue to get month after month. Right now, we're going to begin this two-day discussion of rest for your soul from Matthew chapter 11. When you hear the passage, you'll remember it, and God has something special to say to you today. On August 6, 1930, Supreme Court Justice Joseph Crater vanished on the streets of Manhattan near Times Square. He was 41 years old, well-dressed, highly respected judge, and he has simply disappeared without a trace. His sudden disappearing launched one of the largest investigations in New York history, captured the attention of the entire nation, and newspapers called him the missingest man in New York. Investigators explored every possibility imaginable: kidnapping, murder, organized crime, even suicide. Theories multiplied, but answers never came. And despite years of searching, authorities never did determine exactly what happened to Joseph Crater. But among all the mysteries surrounding his disappearance, there was one haunting piece of evidence. Back at home, his wife discovered an envelope stuffed with cash and a short handwritten note from her husband containing only five words: "Am very weary, love, Joe." I think if we consider that, most of us will say there have been times when we have been very weary. Not just weary in body, but weary in soul. When I ask people how they're doing, quite often they say, "You know, Pastor Jeremiah, I'm really tired." And I know what they mean when they say that. They're kind of worn out from the pressures of life. And maybe you're tired from trying to hold your family together. Maybe you're carrying financial pressure, going through a health struggle, or the weight of expectations that never seems to let up. Maybe you lie awake at night worrying about the future. A writer by the name of Jane Wagner once said, listen to this, "Reality is the leading cause of stress for those who are in touch with it." Someone has said, we all experience the five C's of life: change, conflict, criticism, concerns, and crisis. And if one of those hasn't worn you down yet, just wait, it's on its way. The question before us today is this: what does Jesus have to say to people who are carrying heavy burdens? Does he care about those of us who are exhausted and overwhelmed? I believe he does. And I want to show you why I believe that from the Word of God. In Matthew 11, verses 28 to 30, we read these special words. These are the words of Jesus: "Come to me, all you who labor and are heavy laden, and I will give you rest. Take my yoke upon you and learn from me, for I am gentle and lowly in heart, and you will find rest for your souls. For my yoke is easy and my burden is light." Through the centuries, these words have captured the hearts and imagination of countless people. Artists, hymn writers, preachers, ordinary believers have all tried to portray the beauty of this invitation. One of the most famous statues in the world is called Christus, sculpted by Danish artist Bertel Thorvaldsen. It portrays Jesus standing with outstretched arms, inviting weary people to come to him. And the inscription at the base of the sculpture just reads, "Come unto me." That statue captures the spirit of this portion of God's word. Jesus' words are unique to Matthew. In other words, they're not in Luke and John and Mark. But here in this setting, we see Jesus looking out over the people of his day and seeing them as sheep without a shepherd. And underneath all their religion, confusion, questions, he saw weary souls that were searching for God. So he gives an invitation. What is an invitation? It says, "You are welcome here. I want you to come." And the Bible contains a number of unforgettable invitations. Remember when Noah invited all the people into the ark, and Moses called Israel to walk out of Egypt into the promised land? Isaiah the prophet records these words, "Come, everyone who thirsts." And at the end of the Bible, in the book of Revelation, we read, "Whoever desires, let him take the water of life freely." But ladies and gentlemen, there's never been an invitation like the one Jesus gave in Matthew 11:28. Wasn't addressed to kings or celebrities. It was given to ordinary people who carry burdens just like you and I carry, that sometimes just seem too heavy to bear. Matthew 11:28, "Come to me, all you who labor and are heavy laden, and I will give you rest." When Jesus said come, he wasn't making a casual suggestion. He was giving a clear and compassionate invitation. He saw people burdened by life, and he called them to himself. He said, "If you're burdened, come to me." I want you to notice with me who was on this invitation list. Those who labor and those who are heavy laden. Those two phrases I want to unpack for a moment, because together they describe so many of us. The burdened, those who labor. This describes people who are completely worn out. It speaks of someone who has pushed himself to the limit, working, striving, worrying, and trying to hold everything together until they are drained physically, emotionally, and spiritually. Jesus is not talking about someone who just had a bad day. He's talking about the person who says, "I've tried, I've carried this as long as I can, and I don't know if I have anything left." I don't know if you've ever been there, but I know a lot of people who have. And while I may not have been there, I've been close. But this invitation goes even further. It also is directed toward those who are carrying crushing sin. The psalmist wrote, "My iniquities have gone over my head like a heavy burden. They are too heavy for me." There is a burden that comes from living apart from God. Some people think they don't want to be Christians because they will lose all of their fun. They won't have fun anymore. What they don't realize is they carry a burden that is exactly the opposite of fun. There is stress in sin. Paul Myers, who founded the radio program Haven of Rest, described the crushing burden of sin in his own life before he came to Christ. He said, "One winter morning in San Diego, after I had wandered many miles along the waterfront in a daze, I turned my steps toward my hotel room. I had been drinking heavily for weeks. My mind was tortured by the thoughts of the wife and four children I had deserted. I had dragged my family down with me until they were living in a little hovel, and then I just deserted them. I had suffered a complete nervous breakdown, and the future held no promise." What he said is a description of what happens to so many people. You may not know it because it's not usually described. But if you get into their lives and they come open to you, you discover they're living a life that is described like that of Paul Myers. That is what sin does. It drains your hope. It leaves your soul exhausted. But the good news is that Jesus is the great sin bearer, and he comes to you to lift your burden of sin from you. "Behold, the Lamb of God who takes away the sin of the world." Or 1 Peter 2, "Who himself bore our sins in his own body on the tree, that we, having died to sins, might live for righteousness, by whose stripes you were healed." Often when people have become Christians and they have talked to me, they have described it like this. They've said, "Pastor, it felt like a weight was lifted off my shoulders. It was the weight of sin." In John Bunyan's classic allegory, Pilgrim's Progress, he pictures Christian beginning a journey carrying a heavy burden on his back, a symbol of the guilt and weight of sin. He travels through dangers and struggles and doubts, searching for peace with God. At one point in the journey, Christian comes to a hill where a cross stands above an open tomb. The moment he reaches the cross, the burden suddenly slips from his shoulders and tumbles down the hill and falls into the tomb and disappears forever. For the first time, Christian feels completely free. Overcome with joy and gratitude, he stands there amazed that the cross could remove a burden he had carried for so long. Tears fill his eyes as he realizes he has found rest through Christ's sacrifice. Bunyan's description is unforgettable. Jesus invites the weary and burdened people to come to him, not to earn salvation, but to receive it as a free and undeserved gift. Notice Jesus does not say, "Try harder." That's what most of us do. Jesus says, "Come to me, the burdened." And then he adds to his description of those for whom this invitation is intended, the burned out. And then Jesus said, "All you who are heavy laden." Here Jesus was describing people carrying burdens placed upon them by others. The religious leaders of his day had turned God's law into a crushing system of rules and expectations. Some experts say there were more than 500 or 600 of them beyond the law, beyond the Ten Commandments. People were exhausted trying to keep all those rules and all those measurements. And here's how Jesus described what was going on. In Matthew 23, he says, "The scribes and the Pharisees bind heavy burdens, hard to bear, and lay them on men's shoulders, but they themselves will not move them with one of their fingers." Jesus was addressing people who were experiencing what we call burnout. Now, I've heard that term all of my pastoral life, probably have even said something like, "I fear that I might be headed toward burnout." But ladies and gentlemen, burnout is not working too hard. Burnout is working too hard at something you can't do. It's working too hard at something that won't work. Burnout is not just working hard, it's working towards something that cannot be achieved. It is fatigue and frustration from efforts that don't bring any fulfillment. In Jesus' day, people tried desperately to meet the overwhelming demands, yet they knew inwardly they could never do it. And the result was exhaustion of soul, burnout. Things haven't changed much, have they? I mean, burnout has been called the malady of the overcommitted, and it is more prevalent now than ever, because those who truly want their lives to matter often feel this strain. But let me tell you something. Burnout will come when you keep trying to do what you can't do, and as unbelievers, trying to go to heaven in your own strength is an undoable task. So many people feel like if they just do enough good things, they will be all right for heaven. But heaven isn't about people who do good things. It's about God who did the one thing which was necessary. He gave us his Son to be our substitute, so when we put our trust in him, we can go to heaven. Listen to what Jesus says. He says, "Come to me, and I will give you rest." It's just that simple. All you have to do is accept Jesus' invitation and give your heart to him. And he's promised you a different kind of life. Years ago, there was a famous scholar named John Duncan who taught at the Edinburgh University. He was famous for his knowledge of Hebrew and the ancient languages. It was so extraordinary that students jokingly said he probably prayed in Hebrew as well. But one evening, two students quietly stood outside his bedroom door, expecting to hear deep theological prayers filled with impressive language and scholarship. Instead, through the keyhole, they heard a simple childlike prayer. This great intellectual giant prayed, "Gentle Jesus, meek and mild, look upon this little child. Pity my simplicity. Let me come to you." That is the heart of this invitation. You don't have to impress Jesus. You don't have to come to him polished and all cleaned up. You simply have to respond to him as you are. He invites you to come. "Come to me, all you who are heavy laden and burdened." But then, after the invitation in this passage of Scripture, we have some instruction. In verses 29 and 30, we are told how to find rest. Very interesting passage of Scripture. Matthew 11:29, take my yoke upon you and learn from me, for I am gentle and lowly in heart, and you will find rest for your souls, for my yoke is easy and my burden is light. In Bible times, a yoke was made to fit around an animal, and skilled carpenters would smooth the rough places and shape the yoke carefully so that it would rest on the shoulders of an ox. A bad yoke rubbed and wounded, a good yoke fit well. When Jesus removes our burdens, he gives us another one. This one is entirely different from the one we carried before. Dr. Paul Brand explained it this way. Jesus offers us each a well-fitted yoke. He does not call us to the kind of rest that means inactivity or laziness that would lead to spiritual atrophy. Instead, he promises a burden designed to fit my frame, my individual needs, my strengths, and my capabilities. I come to him weary and heavy laden. He removes those crushing burdens that would destroy any human being and replaces them with the yoke of appropriate stress designed specifically for me. I've read this passage, as you have, all my life. And I remember when I first read it, I had this picture of a yoke of oxen with Jesus on one side and me on the other side. And together, me and Jesus, we were pulling the load. But when I studied the passage more carefully, I discovered that is not what Jesus meant at all. You see, in Jesus' day, taking someone's yoke was a common rabbinical expression for becoming that person's disciple. To take a teacher's yoke meant to place yourself under his instruction, under his leadership, under his authority. So when Jesus says, take my yoke upon you and learn from me, he is really saying, become my disciple, bring your life under my direction, let me shape the way you think and live. If you study the life and teaching of Jesus, you discover something very clear. Jesus asks for everything. He doesn't say, give me 90% of your life, you can keep 10%, do what you want. No, he says, give me everything. Every area, every corner of your heart, bring that under my authority. That's difficult because we naturally want to hold something back. I'm that way, you're that way. We want Christ to guide part of our lives, and we continue controlling the rest. But the truth is this, no Christian can ever truly experience peace while fighting against the lordship of Christ. Let me tell you where stress often comes from in my life. Over here is one circle representing what I believe God wants for my life and my ministry, my vision, my goals. Over here is another circle which represents my own ambitions, my preferences, and my plans. And the exhaustion comes from when those two circles do not line up. God is leading in one direction, in this circle. I'm going over here in my circle. And until you can get those circles to come together, there's this tension that pulls apart what he wants, what you want. As a Christian, you know better. You know that what you're doing is not necessarily the Lord's will, but you pull against it. And then we wonder why we have stress. Jesus is teaching something very simple here. If you want rest, bring those two circles together. Let his will become your will. Let your will become his will. Stop trying to live for two different agendas at the same time. And that is exactly how Jesus lived. You know, one of the things I always have thought was strange about Jesus, and you can disprove this for me if you're a New Testament reader, but Jesus never seems to be in a hurry. Have you ever noticed that? I never noticed Jesus running from this place and running from that place in a frenzy like we normally do. He was always at peace and he walked. You remember when Lazarus died? Jesus took a day off before he went to take care of it. He was always at peace. And one of the reasons he had peace in his life is described in words that come from his own mouth. Very seldom do you see this in the New Testament where Jesus describes his inner feelings. But in John 8:29, he said this, I always do those things that please him. Jesus was at peace because he lived under one agenda. He didn't have to worry about what anybody else wanted him to do. He always did those things that pleased the Father. One reason many of us live with so much stress is because we're trying to manage too many agendas. We're trying to please ourselves, our friends, our families, our employers, our culture, our teachers. And somewhere in the middle of that, we try to please God too. When I came here back in 1981, this church was one church in three locations. I try not to think about it too much. It was a very stressful time. Every church had their own ideas of what I should do and who I should take care of. If I was here, I should have been downtown. If I was downtown, I should have been up north. It all came to grips one night when I was downtown after church on a Sunday night. One of the ladies of the church, I don't remember who she is, and I'm kind of glad because I'd probably still be mad at her, but she came up to me and she said, she stuck her finger in my face. She said, "I just want you to understand something, young man," she said. "You work for me. You work for us. You get your check from us. You do what we tell you to do. You work for us." And you know, the thought of working for that woman really was stressful to me. First of all, it wasn't true, but if it were true, that would have been an awful experience. And I remember thinking, you know what? I don't work for you. I work for Almighty God. Now, that doesn't mean I'm not concerned about what others say. But if you're a pastor of a church of 8,000 people or whatever we have, and you think you're going to be able to please everybody in that church, you're in for a rude awakening. I have never been able to prove any way possible for anyone to make everybody in this church happy. Most of you are happy, and for that I'm glad. But somebody's always got an issue, and they always think you're the one who's supposed to fix it. Early in my time here, I came to grips with the fact that I must live out my life before an audience of one. The most important thing for me to do, and the best thing I could do for this church, was to walk every day as best I knew how in the will of God. I discovered that everybody I met had a determination about who I should be and what I should be, and those first few years were very confusing to me until I settled in on this truth. I stand before God, and one day I will give an account to Him, not of just what I do in the church, but my whole life, my priorities, my personal walk with Him. And what is true for me is true for you. Hey, tomorrow we'll finish up this discussion on Matthew 11:28-30, rest for your soul. And then on Thursday and Friday, we're going to talk about restored souls. Do you remember what the psalmist said? "He restoreth my soul." 2 days of discussion about what that means coming up Thursday and Friday from the book, The Battle for Your Soul, the 240-page hardcover that just was released in the early days of October is available now to you. Yours for a gift of any amount to Turning Point. 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
2: 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Or if you're listening on a podcast app, just kind of scroll back and grab yesterday's program. Really, really interesting program, talking about the Democrat Socialists of America, talking about some of the things going on even within the Republican Party. And then, David, you mentioned yesterday that the early voting was through the roof right now from what you're seeing so far in some of these key states. So that's a really good sign. But we obviously want to encourage people today. Yeah, this is the time. And not in every state early voting hasn't started yet, but in a lot of states they have. Get prepared. Get your voter guides. Go to ChristianVoterGuide.com. Get your voter guide and share with the friends and family. Make sure your church is doing some sort of an informational handout that talks about the candidates, shows the difference in the candidates. I was at Hank Kuhneman's church a couple of weeks ago. And they had this great flyer that just showed the difference in the teams. David, you'd mentioned teams, you know, it's the team you're voting for, and it's so stark. The contrast is, I've never seen it this different in the party. So anybody says they're the same or they don't like the particular candidate, when you see that breakdown of the teams and what they believe, it makes it so much easier to just vote straight ticket and make sure you're voting for the right team. So that long setup, Rick Green, by the way, with David and Tim Barton. And guys, man, early voting, now's the time.
3: Yeah, early voting, super important. I mean, you know your candidates. You know who's going to be there. There's not going to be a surprise between now and Election Day. There might be a surprise of something that might keep you from voting, which is why you want to early vote now to make sure your vote is there and that it does count, because the candidates are all set. They're all fixed. There's not going to be a surprise revelation, most likely, unlikely at all, I would say. So vote now, vote early, and get your other friends, get your church members, get all the school folks that you know that you deal with, get them out to vote. This is really, really important. This is going to determine whether we roll back and go back to the woke stuff for the last few years prior to Trump, or whether we can keep moving forward as Americans with some traditional values again.
4: Well, and this is too where you have a website you can go to, like Christian Voter Guide. You have iVoter Guide, where, Dad, you said ultimately we know who we're voting for. Well, the candidates are well known at this point. But there might be people listening to us right now, and you're going, I have no idea who these people are. That's okay. You can go to Christian Voter Guide or iVoter Guide, which, by the way, Christian Voter Guide has links to lots of different voter guides out there, which one of those links is to iVoter Guide. It's really easy to kind of shop around and see all the different voter guides that are out there, or at least some of the ones that are out there. But iVoter Guide, an easy one to go to, that will identify some of the significant candidates in your area that will help you know who they are, what they stand for by their own positions, and then you can evaluate what some of that is. Now, also, if you're confused, there's probably some really great groups in your area that if you just ask some of your friends that you know might be politically active or involved, they probably can help you find some voter guides as well. But guys, to both of your points, it's not confusing right now the direction that the two political groups are running. Now, I say that, I mean, maybe it could be a little confusing to some extent, like which entirely lane that some of the Republicans are in. That could be a little different. However, the Republicans, by and large, are the ones that are still believing that boys and girls are different things, that are still believing we should have secure borders, that are still believing that we should not be murdering unborn children up to the moment that they are born, and maybe even after, et cetera, et cetera. So there is a lot of clarity. But Rick, one of the things that you mentioned in the setup was, churches getting involved and what churches can do. And I mentioned this very briefly yesterday. I want to go back to it, because when we talk about churches getting involved, there's a lot of encouraging things we are seeing. We talk about this as we travel all over the nation. And this really does matter, because we have a lot of friends that are in blue states and blue cities. And sometimes they feel a little discouraged. In fact, even in some of the red states, there's people going, man, in our red state, we have a bunch of people that are not nearly as conservative as they should be. And it's frustrating. It's discouraging. But guys, we have the opportunities. We travel all over the nation. We are seeing God moving and waking people up and stirring people. And one of the things we've talked about often is that when we just look at the data happening around the nation, it is very clear to us that there's a revival happening in this nation, a spiritual revival. And we think it's likely not just a revival, it's probably an awakening. Where revivals are usually internalized, people find Jesus and it's an internal thing. Awakenings are when the internal impact is exported. And so people are applying biblical, spiritual truth and reality based on what God has done in them. And we're seeing this happen all over. Well, one of the things that happened this past weekend was there was a massive church revival prayer meeting that happened at Cowboy Stadium. And already I have lots of fun thoughts in my head. Like, this is the most successful thing that's happened at Cowboy Stadium since the Cowboys started playing this season. This was the biggest win that's happened in Cowboy Stadium because the Cowboys haven't done a lot in Cowboy Stadium this year.
2: Ouch.
4: Not to digress.
2: I wanted to pause and feel the pain for a moment of that statement.
4: Because I, you know, that's someone that lives in the Dallas-Fort Worth area. Every year we kind of feel like it's our year. But also those of us that have been around, and cheered for the Cowboys since the 90s when we really were so fun and great. And, you know, just going through, we love Tony Romo and I think Dak is an incredible quarterback and yet they, you know, just heartache, disappointment. Now forget that. There was an amazing win that happened over the weekend with this incredible move. And Dad, before we started, you were looking it up. And I think it's interesting that what you did and didn't find, because there's a ton of people that have posted on social media about this. One of the reasons we do Good News Friday on this program, where all we do is cover the good news, is because so often the news media does not report on some of the really good, positive things that happen. Dad, when you looked up to find details about this prayer meeting revival service, what did you find when you looked this up?
3: You know, that prayer meeting revival service happened a couple of days ago, and I only found one article on it, and it was on the website for AT&T Stadium where the event happened. So you get 80,000 people together, and no news outlet thinks that's worth reporting on, which is absolutely amazing.
4: And by the way, in fairness, like, maybe there's a couple out there, but it wasn't on the top of your search engine when you just looked. It wasn't right at the top 10 recommendations from Google or whatever else. But guys, this is, again, one of the things that's so encouraging to me. Not only are we seeing people get involved with early voting, incredible record number turnout, but we are seeing a spiritual move inside the church where there is a hunger and thirst for righteousness. God is on the move, but also 80,000 people showing up to pray for repentance, for revival. Guys, this is so encouraging to me.
2: Yeah, and that's hopefully even that encourages people because, you know, David, you've said it since you started Wall Builders. You got to have, you know, Nehemiah and Ezra. We got to do both the spiritual and the political building at the same time. So what an incredible spiritual building that took place there at that event. And then we've got to do the political building by showing up and being good citizens. Doug Napier is going to be our guest today. The 1792 Project, it's essentially a counter to all the woke, you know, getting major corporations and their boards taken over by woke people that push that agenda through their company, both in terms of their employees and in terms of their forward-facing campaigns and all of that. Essentially, a counter to that, to saying, hey, what if we actually encouraged corporations to come back to being American, you know, patriotic kind of corporations? So Doug Napier from 1792 Exchange will be with us when we return. You're listening to The Wall Builders Show. Hey friends, Rick Green from The Wall Builders Show, encouraging you to share the program with friends and family and listen to it on the podcasts that are out there. 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I mean, there's so many options, and we just want to make sure you know we've worked hard to get it out there and make it available for you on all those different apps. 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

0: America. And on the landing page, there are several different little boxes you can click on. One of them is for events. It will let you know of some major events that are coming up, that are going on, that you can actually come and participate in. You can come here. My dad or I give speeches, tell them the stories about the birth of the nation, about the founding fathers, the faith connection in America. There's also a tab for resources that you can click on, and it will take you to lots of different speeches and sermons and documents and proclamations from the founding era. And then there's also a little tab that will take you to the Wall Builder store with lots of resources, all the things that maybe a hat you want to wear, a shirt to wear, or other Wall Builders products to read. This is a place to go to celebrate 250 years.
1: 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Thanks for staying with us. Great to have Doug Napier with us and the 1792 Challenge for Corporations. And this is not your corporate responsibility in just name only that actually is indoctrination like the left has done with companies for the last 50 years. This is actual stewardship responsibility. Super excited about this. Doug, thanks for coming on, man.
2: Thanks for having me. It's great to be with you.
1: What was the genesis of this? What caused the creation of this? I'm so excited about what it can ultimately do in the long run.
2: Sure. Well, there's a couple factors. One, 1792 Exchange is we're the leading provider of actionable data on corporate bios. So we've been tracking companies for several years now. We have a database of over 4,600 companies that we've profiled. And we look at about 30 criteria, and we look at key things like, one, are they respecting constitutional rights, free speech, free exercise, freedom of conscience, and of course, the other things like free enterprise. So we've been doing that for quite a while, but now as we've turned the corner into the 250th birthday of our nation, and we start looking back at the history of what's made this nation great, especially in the marketplace. And what we talk about, I know you all focus on a lot of key areas of influence in the public square, like government and church, and we focus on the marketplace because it is a key influencer. And so as we look through history, I thought, well, what makes an American company a great American company that's patriotic, that shares those values that we all hold in common, that's made this nation great? We thought, let's put it together. Let's analyze this. And so we've put together this charter, and now we are taking nominations for people to nominate companies that fit this profile so we can celebrate our American companies that are doing great things the right way.
1: Doug, part of the reason I'm so excited about this, the left has waged battle for the heart and soul of America for decades and decades and decades, and it seems like those who really love America, we've enjoyed the benefits, enjoyed the blessings, but we haven't always been in the fight, at least certainly not in some of these areas like you're saying. And, you know, Ben Franklin said the free market is the means under God of establishing the freedom of our country entire and handing it down complete to posterity. I mean, without the free market, without thriving, without a thriving companies that are also rowing in the same direction for the greatness of America, it falls apart. It's too important a leg to the stool. And I just feel like the only place we've engaged on the level you're doing right now is we've done a decent job sometimes of doing kind of the American Family Association, for instance, did the naughty or nice list every Christmas. And so they would, you know, they would call out companies that were being anti-American and anti-Christian and that sort of thing. But what you're talking about is going much deeper. How do we actually rate companies and weigh in on the job that they're doing and then be able to make some buying decisions of our own based on that information and which companies are truly being pro-American and created an environment for employees that are pro-American? This is a big deal.
2: Yeah, exactly. And there's some good companies out there, and we're starting to receive nominations. Anybody can nominate a company. Employees, they can nominate their own companies because they see it from the inside. They can go to 1792exchange.com. They'll see the American company link, and they can nominate companies. But we're starting to get some really good nominations. And we know there's some great companies out there that get this, and they've gotten it for a long time. And, you know, you go back to World War II, and you see all of these great companies that step forward on behalf of our nation. You know, we were in a world war, and our American freedoms were at risk, and they stepped up. You know, nobody questioned it. It's like, yeah, Ford's going to build a factory in less than a year to produce B-24 bombers, and they're producing at the rate of one per hour so that we can defend these liberties. And so it's just time for us to, one, look back on history, but also look forward for the next 250 years of American history. If we're going to stay great and be great, we got to have companies and all the institutions of the United States acting in a way that supports our American values. And that's what this project does.
1: Yeah, we say around here a lot, you know, if we're going to make America great again, we got to know what made her great in the first place.
2: Exactly.
1: And we talk a lot about in other areas, you know, religious liberty and the role of the church and all of those things. But we also talk a lot about the economic engine and the great companies that created the environment. And even, you know, honestly, Doug, even ad campaigns that

0: have some civic ritual in them, where they're actually, you know, making you proud to be an American instead of tearing it down or tearing us apart as Americans, bring us together instead of doing that. I mean, I always think of, you know, some of the most patriotic commercials sometimes were the, you know, the beer companies. I mean, Budweiser would have the Clydesdales, and you would get goosebumps during the Super Bowl ads and that sort of thing. And it does seem like we're coming back to that. Maybe the 250th obviously had a lot to do with that. But you're talking about, with what you're doing, going much deeper than that to try to drive that for decades to come.
1: Well, and we want to remind companies that it's not just about sticking an American flag in your commercials. That's great. It's somewhat patriotic. But it goes deeper into the company,
0: right,
1: as you say. It's how they practice inside the walls of their company. It's how they treat their employees. And it's also who they're listening to. As you pointed out earlier, a lot of companies have just been pulled into the ideological swamps. We've got all these activist groups trying to get companies to do their bidding, and most of it is not good for our country. And so we've been reminding and working with a lot of companies. We engage with them directly, and we say, we're here to help you. Get out of that. Get back to business. Get back to neutral on these ideological issues. But, you know, these patriotic issues, I mean, those are just common values. They're not even issues. They're things
0: right.
1: that we embrace. But you look back just last June, Gallup did a poll, and they've been tracking the U.S. adults who consider themselves extremely proud to be an American. And that number has dropped from 2001 to 2026 by about 55% who would say they're extremely proud, down to 33%.
0: Wow, 22-point drop.
1: So we're heading in the wrong direction in terms of that polling. It's time for us to turn that around. We have a lot of reasons to be proud as Americans and proud of what we've done as a country, one of the greatest countries in the world, and we have helped raise everybody's standard of living, and we've protected the world from evil empires. And it starts here at home. We need to preserve those values here, recognize those, exercise those in the marketplace, and see that just seep out broadly into the culture.
0: 22-point drop. That's huge. And it explains a lot. And of course, I think one of the things that your project's going to help do is help some of these great companies not make the major missteps of the last few years where they let these woke boards or not, you know, CEOs or whatever. We watched Harley Davidson, John Deere, Tractor Supply, Cracker Barrel. I mean, all these great companies that just did crazy stuff. I mean, they did things that was literally like a slap in the face to their core base, their core customers, let alone to their employees and all of that. So I think what you're talking about doing here is basically helping them to get a better understanding of their own audience by letting their audience have a voice. So let's talk a little bit about that. Like, how do people participate in what you're doing?
1: Sure. I mean, the easiest way for people to participate is, one, go to our website, 1792exchange.com, read the charter on what makes an American company. What are those indicators and those criteria? So they can look at through that lens. And these are not shocking criteria. These are things that people will recognize. You know, things that I've talked about, constitutional stewardship, you know, civic identity, and then, of course, economic patriotism. You know, are they thinking about America first? Are they thinking about how they can invest here? And so people can go in there, see that, and they can promote that. And then if they read through that and they recognize a company that they think is doing it well, they can nominate that company. And we're going to give out a couple of recognitions. We're going to do one per month now through the end of the 250th celebration of July next year. And then we're going to give probably a grand prize recognition to one company that we think exemplifies the profile of an American company.
0: Well, I'm glad to hear you say the 250th ends next year. David Martin said that for a while. And, you know, we're not done. We have until July 4th of 2027 to celebrate the 250th. So I'm so glad that you recognize that and are gearing people towards that. And that'll be, when will you do those awards? That'll be on July 4th or during that month?
1: We haven't set it. July 4th would certainly be an appropriate date to do that. But we obviously want to make it, a good day where we can get the company together. And we want to celebrate this big. I mean, these are big things. And, you know, we do point out a lot of the things that companies should be doing to improve just on the basis of religious liberties and, you know, cancel culture and some of the woke attitudes that they've carried forward. And so we also want to point out these companies that are doing it well and reward and recognize those. So we'll do one a month, probably start in November, and just to say, here's a company that was nominated and they met the criteria, and give them an attaboy, and then we'll do the big profile company sometime either late June or early July.
0: Love it. 92exchange.com. I just signed up for the email. Super easy to do. Get on their newsletter list, and then they got some great reports you can look at on the bias and some of the charitable giving coming from these corporations, their policies, that sort of thing. Last thing, Doug, why 1792?
1: It's a great question. In 1792, a group of men met in Wall Street in New York City, and they signed what was called the Buttonwood Agreement. And this agreement was to restore integrity and trust in basically the stock trading that was taking place in New York City. This was the foundation of the New York Stock Exchange. And so it was apropos because, one, it's the basis of the New York Stock Exchange, and we profile just, as I said, 4,600 companies. Most of those are on the New York Stock Exchange. And it's a time for companies to remember that we need to continue to protect that trust and integrity and restore it where it's been lost. And our corporate bias ratings that help these companies see where they need to shore up things is a place where companies go to get that kind of insight. And so that's where 1792 came from.
0: Wow, I love it. I love it. Learning some good history today. 1792 Exchange. Yeah, oh, man. Doug, fantastic. Thank you so much, man. Appreciate you coming on.
1: Appreciate it, Rick. God bless you.
0: You bet. You too. Stay with us, folks. We'll be right back with David and Tim Barton.
2: Okay, we want to let you know about a new product we have here at Wall Builders called Lives, Fortunes, and Sacred Honor, the Signers of the Declaration. Like most Americans, you might be someone that you recognize some of the names of the Founding Fathers, but do you know their story? We want to help remedy that. My dad and I have written biographies on all 56 Signers of the Declaration to help reintroduce people to the men who literally signed their names on the line for the sake of the nation. And when they did this, they knew that they were essentially signing their death warrants. They were risking everything for the hope that they might be able to purchase freedom for the rising generation with their lives, their fortunes, and sacred honors. In spite of the hardship that every one of them endured, none of them recanted or backed away. Now, if you don't know their story, you can get to know all 56 of them. Go to wallbuilders.com and look for the book Lives, Fortunes, and Sacred Honor, The Signers of the Declaration.
0: Welcome back to the Wallbuilders Show. Thanks for staying with us. Back with David and Tim now. Man, guys, I didn't know anything about this. 1790, that actually happened in 1792.
3: Yeah, it was 1792, and it was a meeting in Wall Street. It was really significant. It had 24 major business leaders of the country, literally, that lived in New York City, and they got together under a buttonwood tree. And I had to admit, I don't know what a buttonwood tree was. I looked it up. It's a sycamore tree, and you go, how do you call a sycamore tree a buttonwood tree? It's because the sycamore tree was what they used to make buttons, because buttons back then were made out of wood. And other trees were too brittle and the buttons would break, but sycamore tree had enough pliability and flexibility that they made buttons out of it. So it was a buttonwood tree, and so it's called the 1792 Buttonwood Agreement. So that 1792 exchange he's talking about came from that. What made it interesting was the 24 business guys that got together on this, they were from opposite sides in the war. They were from very different religious backgrounds. There was very little they had in common except they wanted the best for the country and the best for the people. So you had guys who had been pro-British and guys who had been patriots who fought. You had Jewish leaders. You had Christian leaders. You had Christians of various denominations, some of which didn't necessarily get along with each other, but they all 24 got together. And so in listening to him talk about it, it's what he's talking about is really kind of the difference between Walmart and Target. You know, Target felt like it had to be woke and get out there and take the woke position, and they got punished for doing that. Walmart just kind of walked the line and didn't take a position, just served everybody. And you had Dick's Sporting Goods, who had to go out and be radical and, you know, anti-gun. But you got Academy, and that's just, we're not taking a position. And the same thing with even Starbucks, how radical they got. But then you had Dunkin', and Dunkin' just exploded in that time. And it's really taking the position of not taking a position, trying to influence people, just serving them, and we can join hands and come together. And that's what that 1792 exchange or the 1792 Buttonwood Agreement was. And I was just looking at the list of the 24 guys there, and there's some pretty notable guys there. And it's fascinating that they had done that type of agreement to serve people and come together on the big things.
2: Well, Rick, one of the things, as you mentioned, people like American Family Association that have the lists of, you know, what organizations were doing good things and bad things, and we vote with our dollars. And every Christmas, we go over what was known as the naughty and nice list, right? What are the organizations that have been promoting really bad things? And Dad, even as you're saying that, what's interesting
4: is knowing the people that run Walmart right now, they're not conservatives. In fact, they support a lot of very woke causes, but they didn't openly promote it in their store, right? They weren't putting transgender swimming suits at the front of the stores you walked in like Target did. And you're like, what is happening right now? Target, who said, hey, we don't mind if, you know, guys that identify as girls want to use a girl's bathroom. And so I told my wife, like, hey, you are girls. You can't go there. You can't go to Target because I don't want you to be in that situation where something really bad could happen. Now, Target has since changed, which actually I think has delighted my wife more than anything. When Target got taken off the, you know, that naughty list of organizations or companies we weren't going to support with our dollars. But to see groups like 1792 Exchange that are out there trying to help companies recognize, hey, promoting the woke agenda is not beneficial for you economically and financially, and having lots of data to be able to show that. And then showing that, hey, when you embrace some basic values, it actually is more beneficial for you. And it's basic America, basic Americana. So it is something that in the midst of what we're talking about, what, you know, revival happening in churches, people showing up, getting politically involved. I think it's interesting that even in the Great Awakenings, you can look back and say, hey, did the Awakenings impact business and business culture? And you'd have to go, well, yes, absolutely. Now, it didn't solve all the problems, but it definitely made an impact on culture. And I think that this could be part of what is leading this shift in some of these businesses. And again, it won't be all the businesses, but certainly some of the businesses. And so grateful for the 1792 Exchange, what they are doing. But I think part of this also is reflective of part of the greater awakening that is happening right now in the culture.
5: 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Early voting is now in many, many states. 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
6: This is Henry Williams concerning the day of fasting and prayer, the third Thursday of this month. We are inviting the Christian community to come to the Corpus Christi Police Department, 321 John Sotain Street, for our day of fasting and prayer, which begins at 7 p.m. in the evening, this coming third Thursday. We invite you and we thank you for your attendance. In Jesus' name, amen.
7: Here's another encouraging story from thechristianheart.com, the ministry that highlights how men and women display their love for Jesus in their day-to-day lives.
8: Mike Bailey and his family were devastated when their 20-year-old daughter, Ashlyn, died when given a lethal dose of fentanyl. The drug dealer had been previously convicted 9 times and was now sentenced to 20 years without parole. Mike didn't want the drug dealer to hold his family in bondage. He knew that Christ died for that drug dealer too, and he was no less of a person in God's eyes than the rest of us. So at his trial, Mike gave the drug dealer a letter saying they had forgiven him. Forgiveness doesn't fix the horrible thing he did, but Mike says forgiveness does free them from the bondage some people experience. Mike feels if they can show him the love of Christ, then perhaps they can bring him to the Lord. After all, Christ commands us to do that with all people.
7: To enjoy hundreds of other inspiring stories.
9: This is Leanna Wilson from Creative Encouragement Ministries, and this is an Encourage It Forward moment. So, several years ago, I went backpacking with my daughter's scout group at Philmont Scout Ranch in Cimarron, New Mexico. We were 9 days into an 80-mile trek, carrying about 50 pounds of everything we needed to survive in our backpacks. Now, as we neared our final camp, half the group decided to head to camp, while the rest of us decided to climb the infamous Tooth of Time. We dropped our big packs, grabbed our day packs and water, and started up what I thought was the easy trail until we came to a huge wall of boulders. I asked my daughter, "Where's the trail?" She said, "Right here." We climb, crawl, and scramble up these rocks. Just follow me up to the top of that mountain, about 3/4 of a mile. I thought, she's really lost her mind. But she said, "Mom, just trust me." So I did. Every so often, she'd tell me to stop and look back. And each time, I was amazed at how far we had come and at the incredible beauty surrounding us. It took a lot to reach the top, but when we did, the view was breathtaking. Had I not trusted my daughter and followed her, I would have missed it. Isn't that a lot like our relationship with Jesus? Jesus said, "Follow me," 21 times in Scripture. John 8:12 says, "I am the light of the world. He who follows me will not walk in darkness, but will have the light of life." We may not know what's up ahead, but when we trust Jesus and follow him, he will lead us to places and views we never would have imagined. So after our big backpacking trip, my daughter gave me a necklace with a little mountain range on it. The card inside said, "The best views are after the hardest climbs." I've kept that card and necklace as a reminder to keep climbing, keep trusting, and keep following Jesus. You've been listening to an Encourage It Forward moment from Creative Encouragement Ministries. 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
11: God has been lining up all these coincidences, but Naomi figures nothing's happened. Maybe God's fallen down on the job. Maybe he needs a little nudge. So Naomi decides to take matters into her own hands.
12: Welcome to Living Hope with Pastor Philip Miller. I'm Pastor Larry McCarthy, and we're so glad you joined us for this series we call Identity Traps. Now, Pastor Philip, Naomi isn't by herself. I mean, why are we so, I'll personalize this. Why am I so tempted to take matters into my own hands? Or am I just out here by myself? Do I have a witness out there today?
13: Yeah, no, we're all there, aren't we? So, I mean, it's an interesting story, right? So in the story, the book of Ruth, you've got all these coincidences that just keep stacking up. Ruth happens to go to this field and happens to encounter Boaz, who happens to be a potential redeemer, who happens to take a liking to Ruth and provide for her. And so she comes back with these excess amounts of grain, and it's clear that she's experiencing benevolent care from someone. And Naomi starts to, you know, like a good mother-in-law, she starts to think, oh man, maybe there's an opportunity here. Maybe this Boaz guy can marry Ruth and have a baby and redeem my family tree and my family line. And so she, for the first time, Naomi's starting to hope that maybe her story's not over, and that control impulse that she's learned in life to try to harden and control and take mastery over everything, she starts to like push that outward now in a manipulation. She's going to try to force the season's coming to the end. The harvest is in. She's worried they're going to not see each other anymore. And so she decides, I got to force this redemption. I got to force God's hand. I got to force Boaz's hand. I got to make something happen so that I can be okay in life. And I think that's a deeply human thing, right? Sometimes we know what we need. We know what we long for. We see the good thing that we want in life. Maybe it's marriage. Maybe it's children. Maybe it's a career. Maybe it's whatever. We have a line of sight to some good blessing that we know will bring us great happiness. But we're not prepared to wait on the Lord and to do it in his way and in his time and to trust him with our futures. And so we can run out and try to force it and cut corners and do things the wrong way to get to the result that we think we need. And I think that there's something very human here, very real, and we can learn a lot from this story as Naomi has to figure out what does it mean to trust God with an unknown future.
12: Oh my, you've got my full attention. Now, beloved, stay tuned after the message because Pastor Philip and I, we're going to talk about the difference between scheming and manipulating versus prudence and planning. But now, let's go to the pulpit of the Moody Church for part two of the sermon, Naomi, Seeking Satisfaction Through Power. Now, pick up your Bibles. We're in Ruth chapter 2, starting at verse 1.
11: Naomi is desperate for satisfaction, you see. But as her broken heart now gives up on people, including God, and turns instead to power. She's bitter and burnt. Everyone she's ever trusted has let her down. And from now on, she's determined, I'm going to trust nobody but myself. I'll take care of making sure I'm happy from now on. My own happiness will be in my own hands, and this way I'll never get hurt again. She's just collapsing. I'm reminded of C.S. Lewis when he writes in The Four Loves these words, "To love at all is to be vulnerable. Love anything and your heart will certainly be wrung and possibly broken. If you want to be sure of keeping it intact, you must give your heart to no one, not even an animal. Wrap it carefully around with hobbies and little luxuries and avoid all entanglements. Lock it up safe in the casket or coffin of your selfishness. But in that casket, safe, dark, motionless, airless, it will change. It will not be broken. It will become unbreakable, impenetrable, irredeemable." This is Naomi bitter. Now let's look at Naomi bent. They say it's darkest just before the dawn. And in chapter 2, the sun peeks over the horizon. Chapter 2, verse 1. Now Naomi had a relative of her husband's, a worthy man of the clan of Elimelech, whose name was Boaz. And Ruth the Moabite said to Naomi, "Let me go to the field and glean among the ears of grain after him in whose sight I find favor." And she said to her, "Go, my daughter." So she set out and went and gleaned in the field among the reapers. And she happened to come to the part of the field belonging to Boaz, who was of the clan of Elimelech. And behold, Boaz came from Bethlehem. And he said to the reapers, "The Lord be with you." And they answered, "The Lord bless you." Now, do you notice how the narrator is like winking at us all through this passage? One day, Ruth just happened to go out and glean, and she just happened to be in one of Boaz's fields, who just happened to be a close relative of Naomi's, and he just happens to be a Chayil Gabor in the Hebrew, a worthy man of valor, a real catch. And he just happens to be single. And it just so happens that Boaz shows up in that particular field at that particular time and just happens to notice Ruth. Verse 8, then Boaz said to Ruth, "Now listen, my daughter, do not go to glean in another field or leave this one, but keep close to my young women. Let your eyes be on the field that they are reaping and go after them. Have I not charged the young men not to touch you? And when you are thirsty, go to the vessels and drink what the young men have drawn." Then she fell on her face and bowed to the ground and said, "Why have I found favor in your eyes that you should take notice of me, since I'm a foreigner?" But Boaz answered her, "All that you have done for your mother-in-law since the death of your husband has been fully told to me. And how you left your father and mother in your native land and came to a people that you did not know before. May the Lord repay you for what you have done, and a full reward be given you by the Lord, the God of Israel, under whose wings you have come to take refuge." Then she said, I have found favor in your eyes, my Lord, for you have comforted me and spoken kindly to your servant, though I'm not one of your servants." I mean, what a lucky break for Ruth, huh? I mean, her stars just magically aligned, didn't it? What an amazing series of coincidences. And of course, the narrator winks, right? This is no mere coincidence. Something more than happenstance is at work in all of these things. Somebody's hand is moving in the shadow. Somebody is working redemption, working all these things together for the good of Ruth and Naomi and Boaz. Someone is at work. And when Naomi sees Ruth return that evening with over 30 pounds of barley, she starts to take notice. Verse 19, and her mother-in-law said to her, "Where did you glean today? Where have you worked? Blessed is the man who took notice of you." So she told her mother-in-law with whom she had worked and said, "The man with whom I worked today is Boaz." And Naomi said to her daughter-in-law, "May he be blessed of the Lord, whose kindness has not forsaken the living or the dead." Naomi also said to her, "This man is a close relative of ours, one of our redeemers." Naomi can't contain herself. "Boaz, are you kidding me? Boaz, our close relative, one of our redeemers?" Now, at this point, we need to pause for some historical background. Because the word for redeemer here in Hebrew is goel. Can you say that? Goel? Goel. The goel was the key player in the ancient Israelite practice of what was called levirate marriage. Levirate marriage is really weird to us, but it was a social security net to protect widows like Naomi and Ruth. If a woman's husband died without providing a male heir, the deceased man's unmarried brother was required to marry his brother's wife, the dead brother's wife, and father an heir to carry on the deceased brother's name and to inherit the family property. It's really weird to us, But it was a kind of grace, a kind of protection in the ancient world, a social security net. And the brother who did this noble act was called the Redeemer, the Goel. And if there was no brother available to do this, other relatives could volunteer, but they weren't required. Now, at the mention of Boaz's name, and in seeing the bountiful generosity of his kindness toward Ruth, Naomi begins to wonder, maybe Boaz could be the answer to all of our troubles. If Boaz were to fall in love with Ruth, and they were to have a male baby, if he was to act as the Goel, our whole family line would be saved. We'd have a hope and a future. It would change everything. Naomi catches a line of sight to the redemption of God. Do you see that? Now, Ruth has another thought on her mind. In verse 21, Ruth the Moabite says back to Naomi, "Beside, he said to me, 'You shall keep close by my young men until they have finished all my harvest.'" Now, you say, okay, go back to verse 8. Is that what Boaz told her? Keep close to my young men? That's not what he said. In verse 8, he said, keep close to my young women. But Ruth sees the boys, okay? And Ruth is like, maybe one of these strapping young farmers will fall in love with me and I could get married again. She sees redemption of a different kind. But Naomi's not interested in that. Because if Ruth just marries some old guy, the redemption doesn't happen. It has to be a Goel. It has to be a close relative who can father an heir in Elimelech's name. He's the only eligible one as far as Naomi is concerned. So in verse 22, Naomi said to Ruth, her daughter-in-law, "It is good, my daughter, that you go out with his young women, lest in another field you be assaulted. Stick with the young ladies, Ruth. I have something in mind." Such a mother-in-law, right? So day after day, month after month, week after week, all of this, Ruth goes back to Boaz's fields. Approximately 2 months go by, and Boaz, who has been generous and kind, hasn't made a move yet. And Naomi starts to get nervous. She has a line of sight to the redemption of God, and yet everything seems to have stalled out. And yet God has been lining up all these coincidences. But Naomi figures nothing's happened. Maybe God's fallen down on the job. Maybe he needs a little nudge. So Naomi decides to take matters into her own hands. She's got to hurry things along, you know. Chapter 3, verse 1. Then Naomi, her mother-in-law, said to her, "My daughter, should I not seek rest for you, that it may be well with you? Is not Boaz our relative whose young women you were with? See, he is winnowing barley tonight at the threshing floor. Wash, therefore, anoint yourself, put on a cloak, and go down to the threshing floor. But do not make yourself known to the man until he has finished eating and drinking. But when he lies down, observe the place where he lies. Then go and uncover his feet and lie down, and he'll tell you what to do." And she replied, "All that you say, I will do." So Naomi is playing matchmaker here. You see this. She's done waiting. She's taking control of the situation. She's taking matters into her own hands. She's putting her thumb on the scale. She's trying to manipulate the outcomes. And Naomi, friends, is grasping for satisfaction through power. Do you see that? She's trying to get her happiness on her own, through her own power, her own control. Instead of waiting on God, or Boaz, or Ruth for that matter, instead of waiting on God's redemption, Naomi is trying to power her way to the happy ending she desperately wants. She's manipulating to get her own needs met. Her orphan heart is bent on caring for itself. This has become her default settings. And even though she's seen a bit of the mercy of God coming her way, she can't help but fall back on her default settings. She's been bent.
12: 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I'm Pastor Larry McCarthy, and you know, beloved, this program reaches listeners like you because you made the decision to invest in this ministry, and As a thank you for your gift today, we'd love to send you a special resource. 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We're so glad you've joined us today as we explore the dangers of Naomi's trap. Now, Pastor Philip, Naomi told Ruth to wash, to anoint herself, to go to the threshing floor. All of us, if we're going to be honest, we have aspirations. We have ideas. We have a specific outcome that we want to see happen. So how do you make this distinction for us between a responsible planning and unhealthy manipulation?
13: That's such a good question. Because obviously within within all of us is this, we have this sense of an appropriate amount of control that we have in our lives, that we should plan. We should think about the future. It's wise and prudent to be good stewards of our choices and our time and our schedule and our finances and all of these things, right? But there's a proactiveness that is required of life. We're not just passive, sitting around waiting on life to happen to us. We need to be actors in the equation, proactive parts of looking to the future.
12: Yes.
13: That's appropriate. What happens though is there's a line, and it's probably a little bit of a gray sort of tipping point where we start moving into things that are actually beyond our control and are actually in the hands of God, right? And those are things that we can't control, and there are things we shouldn't try to control, and there are things that we need to just say, God, you've got to watch over me and take care of me and take care of all of this. And actually, God is actually taking care of us in all of the choices we're making and in all the wise things. He's actually taking care of us in those things as well. And so, but what happens is I think sometimes we think, well, I've got to control everything and I've got to have a plan for everything and I've got to be able to secure everything about my life and my future. And that's what's going to make me happy. And it's that overextension of control that becomes a real problem. So there's a phrase I like to use. It says, we build the altar, God sends the fire. It's from Elijah. You know, he built the altar and prayed, and then the Lord sent the fire. But this idea, like, we're responsible to build the altar. We put the stones in place. We get the wood. We get the sacrifice. We do everything that God's called us to do. That's our responsibility. We need to be proactive and take ownership of that. That's our responsibility to do that. At the end of the day, only God can send the fire. That part of the future is entirely in his hands. We've got to pray and trust him with that outcome. And so there's a whole lot of things in life, right? Like, go to work, do your best, earn a living if you can, right? And trust God to be your provider. Like, those are not contradictory things. You know, pray for healing and go to the doctor. Like, take your medicine, do everything you can to be wise, to make sure you're healthy, but also recognize your life is in the Lord's hands and all your health is a gift from him, right? So we do this every time we pray over a meal. We're acknowledging God is our provider. He's the one who takes care of us. Now, we went to work, we earned the paycheck, we got the money, we went to the store, we bought it, we put it in the cart, we brought it home, whatever, right? In other words, we did a whole lot of work. And yet we're also at the same time, and we prepared the meal and we put it on the table and we seasoned it. And so we're praying for things that we did, we had a hand in, and yet we also recognize through all of that, God is our provider as well. Those are not contradictory things, because none of that food would be here if it weren't for God. All of our breath, all of our talent, all of our life, that's from his hand. So he's doing work that we can't do underneath all of that. This is why James says, Don't you dare say we're going to go in the future and boast about tomorrow. We're going to go here and we're going to do this and we're going to have a scheme. You say, if the Lord wills, we'll do this or that, right? What is he saying? He's saying, make sure you understand the limits of your own sovereignty. You're a creature. You live under the protection and care of a good father. You make your decisions, but you always do them recognizing that God is sovereign over all these things. There's so much you can't control. And there's actually a great freedom in letting go of the things that we try to control that actually belong in the hands of God. And that's what we need to learn.
12: Oh, let me push back just a little bit, because some of our listeners are saying, yeah, I hear you, Pastor Philip, but I know people who are always trying to take things into their own hands. And you know what? As I look at them, it's working for them. So what's so wrong with that? I mean, it works for them.
13: Well, it works until it doesn't. Right. It works. We manipulate. You try to control. You do these things. Yes, you can get some short-term gains from that. But you're burning relationships. You're telegraphing control, and people eventually resent that. They reject that. So you can try to control things and relationships, but eventually you will lose control. Ultimately, there's so much in life you can't control. You can't control your health. You can't control the future. You can't control people's responses. So we end up at the end of the day being chastised, right, for this sense of over control, where we actually have to surrender and be still and know that He is God and that He's the one who's actually watching over us. And there's actually a great freedom to that if we'll learn to live that way.
12: Amen, brother. You called Naomi's reaction here a default. This was her heart's default. Mm. So how do we help somebody today who's struggling with that? This is a heart problem for them.
13: Yeah, I mean, this whole thing of, I think a lot of times we try to control things because it makes us feel a little safer. It makes us feel like we can guarantee outcomes. And so it's like, I'm not relying on other people for my own happiness. I'm less vulnerable this way. Control gives me a sense of a feeling of power, of command over my environment, my situation. And that can feel safe. The problem is it's isolating. It's lonely. It produces anxiety because all the weight's on me. Ultimately, it fails because I can't really control so much in the world, which leads to more depression of like, I lost control, right? That feeling of franticness. So, but there is another way. You know, Jesus will say, you know, the birds and the flowers in the Sermon on the Mount, the birds and the flowers, they know they have a good Heavenly Father who's watching over them. And you are more valuable than birds. You're more valuable than flowers. You have a good Heavenly Father who's watching over you, who is redeeming all the bad stuff in your life, who is taking care of you. And if you seek first His kingdom, His righteousness, all this other stuff will be added to you. There's actually a freedom of learning to live, knowing that we're perfectly safe in the hands of Almighty God, that He knows us, He knows our future, He knows what we need more than we do. He's good. He gives good gifts to those who ask of Him. And so to live under His good care in this world is actually the freest place. It's a place where there's low anxiety, low worry, because we have a good Father and we are His beloved children. That's what Naomi needs to learn, and that's what so many of us need to learn as well.
12: Mm-hmm. Matthew 7:11, beloved, if you then, being evil, know how to give good things to your children, how much more will your Heavenly Father give good things to those who ask? God is in control, always has been, always will be. What a freeing thing to lay down our grasping for power and rest as beloved children of a good God, the one who gives good gifts to those who ask and who knows our future. And that same confidence anchors our latest resource, When Jesus Returns. 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

0: Have you heard of kudzu? It's an aggressive growing vine that appears attractive at first, but if you don't remove it immediately, it overtakes everything in its path and grows a foot each day. Today on Truth for Life, Alistair Begg explains why false teachers are like kudzu. They can seem appealing at first, but can quickly destroy the church if left unchecked. We're studying 1 Timothy chapter 6.
1: Now, for men and women who wander around the fringes of religion, it is increasingly possible to be acquainted with all kinds of things, both as listeners as well as as teachers. So we're acquainted with it all. We're inoculated against it because we have a modicum of knowledge. And as a result of that, we're able to deflect different approaches that come our way. And we can answer in this way and answer in that because we have sufficient knowledge of the truth, but it has not arrested us. And that's the factor in relationship to these teachers. They're so full of themselves that there's actually no place for any truth inside of them. There's no place left. They are conceited. They are controversial. They are corrupted. And the whole gospel has become commercialized. Isn't that what he's saying? They've been robbed of the truth, and they think that godliness is a means to financial gain. Turn to Titus 1. You'll see the exact same thing, and in the 11th verse, these individuals, he says, must be silenced because they're ruining whole households by teaching things they ought not to teach. So their content is off, and they're doing that for the sake of dishonest gain. So there's two strikes against them. Number one, the content is bogus, and number two, the motivation is wrong. So they're selling you the wrong stuff, and they're driven by the desire to make a buck on the back of what they're selling you. Now, so far, you have got to be impressed by my restraint in not applying this to contemporary situations, are you not? Good, because I'm very proud of it myself. I really am. But I don't want to do that. It's too easy. It's sadly too easy. Where did we get this gospel that didn't have dying in it? How can you have as your master a dying Christ and you don't die? A suffering Christ and you don't suffer. A selfless Christ and you're full of yourself. A Christ with no home, and you building retirement homes. They see religion as a way of getting rich, and so they make a show of their godliness, and the better the show, the larger the fee. They've donned the mask of religion in order to enrich themselves. Such individuals view their task not as a vocation or as a calling, but as a career. And so they will seek to chase down all the best options in pursuit of financial gain. Is there a place that I can go where there is a bigger fee and a bigger crowd? I'll go there. I have an open diary, then I'll try and find the best shot where I can make the biggest amount of money and impress the largest number of people and broaden the scope of my influence in the greatest way. The Greeks were intoxicated, says one commentator, with the spoken word. Among them, if a man could speak, his fortune was made, and it was against a background like that that the church was growing up, and it is little wonder that this type of teacher invaded it. The church gave him a new area in which to display his talents, gain a tinsel prestige, and a profitable following. That is the truth. The church provided in the first century this context. They could never have imagined the size of the market that would be present 2,000 years later. The ability for an individual to display his talents, to gain a tinsel prestige, and a profitable following. Now, it's real easy to point the finger. But the fact of the matter is, the danger sits on your shoulder every day. Some years ago, I attended an event organized by one of the big three car companies in America. And my brief was to give the invocation and the benediction. And so they had a meal, and there were 2,000 people there, and I sat at a platform table with people that I didn't know and who didn't really care if I was there or not. And the man stood up and said, and now the Reverend Begg will give the invocation. And so I stood up and invoked and sat down for the next 2 hours. And then he said, and now the Reverend Begg will give the benediction. And so I stood up and benedicted and then sat down again. In the middle of the event, and the main part of the event, was a pump-em-up speaker, a very, very good communicator. And he told these young people that had come from high schools and from the top echelons of their high school how they could go for the gold and seize the crown and do everything and so on. And it was really a bunch of smoke and mirrors and had no substance to it at all. And I can remember being jealous for his opportunity, and I went away, came home, and I was some weeks later on the receiving end of a telephone call from the Master of Ceremonies, and the Master of Ceremonies said, hell, we would like you to come back again next year. We do this every 12 months. We'd like you to come back. Oh, no, I said, no, I said, you know, that's okay. I think I'm busy. I'm bending down on that day next year, I think. And he said, we would like you to come. And why I said it, I do not know, but quick as a shot, I said, well, I'll tell you what I'll do. I'll come if you pay me what you paid that character that spoke for half an hour. Now, I don't know what he paid the character. He said, oh, I haven't come to the good part yet. I was just about to tell you, we are going to pay you what we paid the character. Then I said, oh, man, now I'm in it. Because, if I'd been on the receiving end, I could say, well, I didn't know, but now it sounds like I tried to make it happen. So I said, what did you pay him? He said, $1,500. I said, man, that sounds pretty good. So I went and I spoke and I took the $1,500 and we went on spring break or something, I don't know, and it was awesome. But that day, I made a note to myself. I said, I'm never going to do this again. Ever. And every day, almost, three times a week, I get letters from people asking me to speak places. And almost inevitably, they say, will you please tell us what your fee is? And what I discovered was, and people must work out their own salvation with fear and trembling, what I've discovered is that it is customary for people in America, once you have any measure of notoriety at all, to be able to write your own ticket to a certain, within certain limits. And suddenly on that day, how would you ever know whether you were peddling the word of God to make a profit or whether you were preaching the word of God because you've been called to preach? For me, it's impossible to do. So there's no fee. There couldn't be. There is no motivation here that is financial. Now, am I saying this to bolster my own ego? No, I'm saying this to let you know that when you read the Bible, you don't start applying it for the guy three seats up from you. Apply it to yourself. Don't start saying, oh, there must be a lot of bad people out there who are doing a lot of bad things. Apply it to yourself. You realize you, on that day when I said, oh, I think I'll do it if you pay me the same amount of money as that guy, I put one foot on a banana skin that day. And you don't have to be a genius to work out the financial benefits that can accrue once you start that. Paul says, these men are driven by the desire to make financial gain

well, what generates the biggest reaction? Well, it's over here. Oh, well, I think I'll go over here and do that. Because after all, I can do very well with that. And envy generates strife. The two things go hand in hand, like cheese and crackers, but not as palatable. Indeed, it is unpalatable. One of the individuals is bettered in an argument. He is unwilling to acknowledge defeat. And as a result, bitter discord is the result. And there is a constant contradicting of the view of their rivals. And there are people like this always in the Christian church. When you talk with them, there's always criticism. It's always argument. It's always envy and it's always strife. Indeed, one of the reasons that evangelicalism is in the predicament that it's in today is not as a result of the inroads of the world. Forget the world. The problem is in the church. It's decay from within. Speculation and commercialization and corruption and deceit and generating envy and strife, which is pervasive. And with strife comes malicious talk. Slander, scorn, insolence, insults and malicious innuendos, and evil suspicions. Look at the list. The man who is jaundiced sees everything yellow. The mind of the envious is haunted by mistrust. This kind of individual begins to suspect every action, every word, every gesture of those to whom he is opposed. And as a result of it all, there is constant friction. A mutual irritant in the system, protracted quarreling, persistent wrangling. Says one of the commentators, when the mad novelty dispenser meets his opponent again to discuss other, quote, religious matters, he is vengefully nettled, convulsively agitated, thirsting for blood. Their religious discussions are actually disputations full of scurrilous abuse, stinging insult, and heated invective, or else covert insinuation, malicious innuendo, and thinly veiled disdain. Covert insinuation, malicious innuendo, and thinly veiled disdain. I don't want to alarm you, and I don't want to play some kind of coward's castle, but I'm going to tell you something. You just described many a pastor's conference in the United States of America. Covert insinuation, malicious innuendo, and thinly veiled disdain. How many do you have? What's the square footage of your building? Since when were those New Testament questions? If that's the kind of stuff that the shepherds talk about when they're alone, it would be no surprise if the sheep decided that godliness actually is a means to financial gain. Let me say two things now, I want to wrap it up. Number one, this issue of strife and envy and everything, this will creep up and bite a church on its bottom when it isn't looking. And it may happen to us on any day. It may have begun to happen. Whenever a local congregation begins to sound to itself and then to others as if somehow or another it understands the Bible, you know, in a way that nobody understands the Bible. It understands doctrine in the only right way to understand it. It is the compendium of all revealed truth, and every other pulpit and every other place and every other preacher and every other group is somehow or another suspect, then that congregation is in deep, deep difficulty. And to the degree that you or I feel that spirit of pride rising within us, we go right out there to the front door and squat down in front of the verse that's there in the marble. The only marble in the building, as far as I know. One piece put in there by the old Polish men from 43. You have exalted above all things your name and your word. We have only one.

0: one string to our bow, one theme to our song. It's not about Parkside. It's not about us. It's about him. And you see, when you move away from the sound instruction of the Lord Jesus Christ, then you inevitably start to talk about us rather than him. Said my old New Testament teacher, bless his memory, Donald Guthrie, true godliness must never be commercialized because it is a matter of the heart and not the pocket. The individuals Paul has described were, notice this, thirsty for applause, hungry for praise, and greedy for gain. Don't you like it when people clap when you do something well? You don't stand back from this and say, oh, I don't like applause. You play your violin and they all go, you go, hey, man, that's violin, man, that's me. You make a sales presentation, they're wonderful. He said, you know, if you're not careful, the guys that rise to the fore in this are driven like men walking in darkness by the sound of clapping and the lure of applause. That's how it is that a guy loses his edge, presumably. He starts off and he says, I want to tell you what's in this book. Then suddenly he stops telling people what's in the book. It's not that he does it one day and says, I'm not going to tell you what's in this book anymore. He just starts to deviate ever so slightly. Just goes off ever so slightly. I don't want to say that. It's a little hard. I don't want to mention that. There's a few people out there. I don't want to. No. Before the congregation knows where it is, a deviation of 1 degree over 27 miles has taken them way off the track. And they woke up one morning and said, you know what? We're no longer on the freeway. We're not even on a B road. We're in Bypath Meadow here. How did that happen? It happened not as a result of a major U-turn. It happened as a declension because an individual became enamored with applause, thirsty for praise, and greedy for gain. I don't want to hear anybody saying it couldn't happen here. I got an email the other Sunday night, came late Sunday night from one of my dear friends in Ireland. He said, I just found your stuff on the internet and I wanted to know if you were still walking on the tracks. And then he went in and described a few things and then he said, I have just come home from our monthly communion. We had 40 people. But I am learning not to be concerned about the numbers. And you know, it humbled me. It put me down, you know, in a good way. Because I thought of him there faithfully, week after week, laboring with no immediate evidence of apparent success or influence. But the joy of the Lord is his strength. These individuals that Paul's describing use numbers as their criteria for effectiveness. Epictetus records a conversation, and with this I close, between a sophist and his disciple following the sophist's performance. It goes like this. Well, what did you think of me today? Incidentally, that's the first mistake. Never ask that question. Don't ask your wife to answer that question for you. Not unless you're prepared to be humbled. That's not a New Testament question. What did you think of me today? He says, what did you think of me today? Upon my life, sir, I thought you were admirable. What did you think of my best passage? Which one was that? Where I describe Pan and the nymphs. Oh, it was excessively well done. A much larger audience today. Yes, much larger. 500, I should guess. Oh, nonsense. It could not have been less than 1,000. Why, that is more than Dio ever had. I wonder why it was. They appreciated what I said too. Beauty, sir, can move a stone. See, I can tell you tall tales. I can personally, with very little external help, see you laugh and see you cry. But I cannot teach the Bible and see you move one inch closer to conformity with Christ without the divine enabling of the Spirit of God, reminding me to remind you that in an age of novelty, the main things are the plain things, and the plain things are the main things.
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0: Oh God, our Father, the Word of God gives us no place to jump and hide. We find ourselves pressed in by its truth and its challenge. We look a few verses ahead and we realize it's about to get worse, because now it moves beyond the person in the position of teaching influence to the group in the crowd. And the temptation of being driven by the desire of financial gain. So we pray that you would make us teach students of your word. Conform us by your Spirit to the image of your Son, the Lord Jesus Christ. Save us from the hypocrisy that likes to make people think that we're really quite diligent in relationship to these things. The kind of false piety that parades itself in the eyes of men and isn't genuine in your sight. And so then sanctify us by your Spirit, that in both heart and in life we might serve you, and that we might do so acceptably to the honor of your great and holy name. Through our Lord and Savior Jesus Christ we pray. And may his grace and mercy and peace be our abiding portion today and forevermore. Amen.
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13: One of the major reasons Paul left Timothy in Ephesus was to confront religious leaders who were teaching doctrine that did not conform to the gospel of Jesus Christ. And to help Timothy deal with this problem, Paul actually explained the gospel by sharing his own salvation experience.
14: I give thanks to